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0: Nation. It's time for Las Vegas Raiders football. This is Silver and Black Today with Scott Gulbranson, Las Vegas' longest-running Raiders talk show. It's a new dawn in the desert, a new era, a new head coach, the NFL's next big star in Fernando Mendoza, and a renewed Max Crosby. It's all about a renewed commitment to excellence. Okay, Raider Nation, let's talk Raiders football. Here's Scott.
1: All right, Las Vegas, it's time to talk Las Vegas Raiders football. Welcome in, everybody. This is Silver and Black Today, 101.5 KDON. Your host, your guide, Scott Gulbranson here. Thanks for being with us. Don't forget, we are here every Saturday, 5 p.m., getting ready for Raiders action on Sunday. 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Look for Silver and Black Today. We would appreciate the subscription there. Also, check out the YouTube channel where we have the video as well. Do you feel that energy in the city this weekend? Yes, I know it's Las Vegas. There's always energy here in the city that never sleeps. But tomorrow, Allegiant Stadium, the battle for the AFC West lead. Two undefeated teams. The first time since 1960, these teams have played each other at 3-0. The Raiders welcome in the Kansas City Chiefs. 3-0 against 3-0. Tomorrow, 1:25, CBS, the big national game as far as Sunday afternoon action goes. And get this, the Raiders and the Chiefs have played each other 131 times. They've never met in the regular season with both teams sitting at 3-0 as part of the NFL. That was back in the AFL, if you remember, 1960. But guess what? The winner is alone in first place. As I mentioned, you can just feel it. Raider Nation not selling tickets this weekend, folks. There won't be a lot of red and yellow in the stands. I'm making the prediction. So don't let me down. Don't make me look bad. Make sure you get out to the game. But I want to start with the news that matters most for tomorrow, and that is not at quarterback. No. Tre'Davious Stoops was a full participant at practice this week. The young safety, the second rounder, and the Raiders, I think, heartbeat of that young defensive backfield is back. He was cleared the concussion protocol, but there is a caveat, and I'll get to

that in a second. He took the hit against the Chargers in week two. He missed the second half of that game, then missed all of the New Orleans game. But he is back there with no limits. At least that's what they told us. And I will tell you that even though he is a full participant in practice, he has to get cleared by the neurological doctors before he can be activated tomorrow. So I think he'll be able to go. And I can't overstate in how big this is. I've been talking about it all week on the podcast because look what happened without him. Isaiah Polamalu started at safety in New Orleans and the Saints went right at him. He gave up touchdowns and coverage. That's no knock on him. Hey, he's a guy out there playing his best. It's just what happens when you have a rookie who's been playing like a starter and it's just not the same. So trade in Stukes. Remember, this is a second round pick, as I said, number 38 overall. He won the starting job in camp, picked off a pass in his first NFL game, and a lot of scouts saw him as a corner coming out, which tells you how comfortable he is in coverage. And here's why it matters tomorrow specifically. Patrick Mahomes finds the guy who's in the wrong spot. That's his whole career. He looks at the defense, finds the one player who's a step late, and he goes there, and he'll go there over and over again. Stukes is the young guy who's usually in the right spot. That's why he's the starter. Having him come back tomorrow is the difference between, I think, Rob Leonard, the defensive coordinator, calling the game he wants and calling a game that hides somebody like Isaiah Polamalu, okay? Now, Kubiak said this week that getting him back is huge, and he's right. And I've been saying it all week, not to pat myself on the back. You haven't heard it a lot from other media, but I'm telling you again. But let me ask you the question I've been chewing on all week, and that is, Can the Raiders defense, can they stop Mahomes, Kelce, and the NFL's leading rusher, and Kenneth Walker III? Because that's what's coming tomorrow. Three problems. And I want to go through at the top of this, and I'll get to some other, the injury report, because there is a few more to note in just a minute. But let's take one of these at a time, and let's start with what this Raiders defense has done. I mean, wow. I've been tooting the horn all week about this defense because they deserve it. Let's go down the numbers again in case you forgot. The Raiders have 9 takeaways. That leads the NFL. That's the most, by the way, I saw this stat, the most they've had through 3 games since 2002. You remember what happened that year. I'm not saying the Raiders are going to the Super Bowl this year, but that's the year they did, the last time they went. Now, they lead the league in forced fumbles, too, and big part of that is a guy I've been talking about all summer, too, and that's N'Kobe Dean. He's got 3 of them by himself, which is tied for the league lead, and he leads the whole NFL, by the way, in solo tackles with 22. Just a stud. I said it, they have the most talented linebacking core since they went to the Super Bowl in 2002, and that has turned out to be correct. Now, another guy in the defensive backfield besides Trayden Stukes is, of course, Hezekiah Mass, as we've been talking about him for weeks, a 5th-round rookie, 3 interceptions. That leads the NFL, too. Hello? Yeah, I know Seahawks still get credit for being the best defense, but this Raiders team has an argument. They're 4th in the league in sacks. They're giving up 18 points a game. That's 8th best. And by EPA per play, one of the better efficiency numbers out there, they're 2nd in the NFL. This is a defense that couldn't find itself over the last 15 years. And here they are. 2nd in the NFL, efficiency-wise. It's a big deal. And then last Sunday, remember, a lot of you were like, oh, here we go. Raiders are going to Raider down 27-16 in the Superdome late in the 3rd quarter. How many of you turned your TV off? I know, Raider Nation doesn't turn your TV off, even if it's bad. But 4 takeaways in the 4th quarter, 3 fumbles and a pick. Malcolm Kuntz, finally 100% after that injury 2 years ago, he gets a strip sack. Jeremy Chinn gets a strip sack on the 4th-and-1. And Eric Stokes falls on the last one with a minute left, right? Wow, this defense is just so much fun to watch. And Coach Kubiak said, we don't win the game without 4 turnovers. No kidding, dude. But this is the best Raiders defense through 4 weeks since I don't know when. Credit Rob Leonard. Some of you out there wanted to fire him in the preseason. Imagine preseason.
But also credit John Spytek. I said in the offseason, the linebacker room, as I told you just a few minutes ago, got a lot better, and Dean and Quay Walker, and that's who is showing up. Now, if there's any kink in the armor, or chink in the armor, however you want to say it, on this defense, I'm going to be straight with you here. It's the run defense. This is where I have some worry, especially tomorrow against the Chiefs and Kenneth Walker. By yardage, the Raiders are giving up 116 rushing yards a game. That's 19th in the league. Not good. And it's gotten worse every week, to be honest with you. Miami ran for 74. Miami's a terrible team. Might be the worst team in the NFL. The Chargers ran for 127. The Saints ran for 100.

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1: And that's fine against Miami. That's fine even against the Chargers. New Orleans, eh. But tomorrow is a different guy carrying the ball, and that's Kenneth Walker III, the MVP from the Super Bowl. By the way, how the hell did Seattle let him go? Dunce cap for Seattle. But I'm still not used to saying it. Is Walker in red? He won a Super Bowl. And he signs with Kansas City in the offseason. He leads the NFL with 360 rushing yards, 65 carries, by the way. So he's averaging, what, about five and a half yards per carry? And he's got four touchdowns. But really, if you look at it and you start to dive into the numbers, and I don't want to throw too many numbers at you, but this is the stat that scares me for tomorrow. Walker has forced 38 missed tackles this season. He leads the league. He's the only running back, by the way, in the NFL with a 10 missed tackle game this year. And he's done it three times, all 3 weeks. So guys are missing him. He's not only running and getting through the line, but when they do get to him, they're missing tackles. Now, I talked to you last week, this Raiders defense, so much more improved. They were missing 10 tackles a game last year. That's way down. But there's a number going around that I've seen, and we're going to talk to Carrington Harrison in the second segment. He covers the Chiefs for 96.5, The Fan, also an Odyssey station in Kansas City, as well as being on Mad Dog Radio on Sirius XM. He covers the Chiefs, so we'll get more from him. That's good. A good interview coming up here next. But Kenneth Walker is a force to be reckoned with. Okay? And that number I was talking about, he's on pace to force 200 missed tackles over 17 games. Holy, holy moly. The single season record is 90. You know who set that? Yeah, a guy who used to wear number 8 for the Raiders, Josh Jacobs in 2022. But he's not getting to 200. Nobody does that. But he's going to break tackles tomorrow. And Kubiak said in the press conference late this week that, hey, he's playing like one of the best players in the league, and so it's going to be a challenge for us. You bet your bottom dollar it is. But here's the connection I want to make for you, and that is this defense used to miss a ton of tackles. As I mentioned, over 10 a game last year. But it's been better this year. Tomorrow is the biggest test. If the Raiders tackle Walker on first contact, they win this game. If he's falling forward for 4 after contact all day, then Andy Reid, Mahomes, the Chiefs will control the clock and Mahomes gets to play on 2nd and 4. And who do you want to be the first guy to get to Walker? I know who it is. Yeah. N'Kobe Dean. Quay Walker. Those two guys. They have to take their vitamins and be ready to make sure that Walker doesn't break through. Then add in Patrick Mahomes. Yeah, he had the knee injury. Yeah, he had a terrible year last year for him. Torn ACL, but he's 3-0. He's thrown for 812 yards and 7 touchdowns in 3 weeks. In Miami last week, was 11-12 on play action. 183 yards, 15 yards, an attempt. That's how the Walker problem becomes a Mahomes problem. You get their linebackers flowing downhill, stop the run, and Mahomes fakes it and throws it right over their heads. So that defensive backfield, this is why trading Stukes being back is such a big deal. And I know it's an ugly reminder, Raider Nation, but Patrick Mahomes is 13-2 against the Raiders in his career, 36 touchdown passes against this franchise. Oof, that one hurts. But here's something I want you to remember. The last time these teams played, January 4th of this year, Raiders 14, Chiefs 12, if you remember that one. I'm sure you do, because every time they beat the Chiefs, you remember. Mahomes didn't play in that game. He was hurt. So this Raiders defense, with these linebackers in this secondary,

0: Never seen him. Then you add in Travis Kelce. The Raiders can't stop Travis Kelce. They have never been able to stop Travis Kelce. People have been saying he's washed. I'm not even going to get into his wife and all that jazz. That's not what we're not an entertainment show. But he keeps answering the bell. Two catches last week, 59 yards and a touchdown. His touchdown was a 61st between him and Mahomes. That's the most for any quarterback receiver combo in Chiefs history. He doesn't need eight catches to beat you. He needs two at the right time, third down, in the red zone. That's where Stukes comes in and Dean. Those are the two guys I'd be watching when the Chiefs get inside the 20. But here's my answer to that. This defense can stop them. They just need all three. I don't think you shut down Mahomes. Nobody does. I think you make the Chiefs earn it. Tackle Walker, keep Kelce from getting free on third down, and trust that somewhere in a 12-play drive, somebody's putting the ball on the ground because that's what this defense has done every single week. Got to force the turnovers. Oh, and by the way, something that helps gives the Raiders an edge here tomorrow. The Chiefs left tackle Josh Simmons. He didn't practice. He's got bulging disc in his back, and he hasn't played yet this season. So Max Crosby is going to be against a backup tackle again. Now, Jackson Powers-Johnson for the Raiders didn't practice, that groin issue. Even Cody White, Mr. Red Zone, signed to the active roster this week, was listed as having an ankle issue. So you just never know, but I expect, this is a big game, I expect them to be back. But the Jackson Powers-Johnson one's an interesting one because if he can't go, Caleb Rogers is in there. And you know who's going to be across from him? Chris Jones. It's a tough matchup. But that's what big games are about. Even with attrition, you got to have guys step up. And I think the Raiders will. But we got to dive deeper on the Chiefs. What is this Chiefs team? Are they really that good? What did they do? What did they change? When we come back, I'm going to talk with somebody who covers the other side of this. Carrington Harrison of SiriusXM Mad Dog Radio and 96.5 The Fan in Kansas City joins me. And I want to know what Kansas City is really worried about when it comes to the Raiders. He's going to tell us how the Raiders can beat the Chiefs as well as give us a background on this Chiefs team. So don't go anywhere, Raider Nation. We're coming back here with Las Vegas' longest running All Raiders talk show. This is Silver and Black today on 101.5 KDON.
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4: 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Thanks for being with us. We turn our attention to the Raiders' opponent, of course, on Sunday at Allegiant Stadium, the also undefeated Kansas City Chiefs. And whenever we talk Chiefs, there's only one guy to go to, and that is Mr. Carrington Harrison. You can hear him nationally on Sirius XM Mad Dog Radio, but also every day on The Drive in Kansas City on 96.5 The Fan. All right, Carrington, let's talk about this Chiefs team, because back in April, if you remember, you posted that the Chiefs were telling you that the offensive problems they had last year were coaching and the defensive issues they had were players. Matt Nagy's gone. Eric Bieniemy is back as offensive coordinator, and the Chiefs are 3-0. So here's my question for you to start this off. Three games in, were you completely right? And what's Bieniemy doing that Nagy wasn't?
5: That's a really interesting question. I mean, if you really look at this offense, it's virtually the same last year now with the ability to run the football. So I do think in terms of how much of it was Nagy, how much of it is Eric Bieniemy. I mean, they have a running back right now who is playing as well as any running back in the National Football League, where you now add a truly elite player. I think that Jaxon Smith-Njigba has been the best skill position player in the league. You could argue Jahmyr Gibbs has been in that conversation as well. There are not too many players in the league who are playing at a much higher level on the offensive side of the ball than what Kenneth Walker is doing. So that's what's really transformed this offense, is now you have him as your number one. You bump Kelsey down a little bit. Rashee Rice is on pace for 1,000 yards. And if you got a foundation of three offensive guys that you can rely on, you can be a really dynamic offense. And Patrick Mahomes, who had to knock off some of the rust in week one against the Broncos, I mean, he's completing 75% of his passes the last 2 weeks. If Patrick Mahomes is completing 75% of his passes, you're just likely not beating Kansas City.
4: Yeah, and let's talk about that, because Kenneth Walker signs the three-year, $45 million deal, leads the NFL with 360 rushing yards through 3 weeks. Miami did hold him to 70 last week, if you want to consider that a victory. But you look at what Mahomes did in that game, playing play action from under center, the highest under center play action rate of his career. Is Walker changing at all who Mahomes is as a quarterback? Or when the game gets tough, does Andy Reid go back to Mahomes throwing the ball a whole bunch?
5: I mean, it's definitely been a combination of the two, but to the stat that you gave with play action. So in the Dolphins game, they had 14 play action plays. Mahomes completed all 14 of those attempts. That's the most that any quarterback has completed over the last 20 years, according to ESPN. They are number one in the league this year in passing yards when off of the play action. So it goes.

0: goes from, I made this analogy in week one after watching Kenneth Walker's game against the Broncos. It's like the Chiefs had a black and white television last year with Kareem Hunt and Isaiah Pacheco, and they have now gone to a color television. Like, they have gone to an HD 1080p television that you now have a guy who can turn a what was a second and eight last year to now a second and five, and just down and distance, staying ahead of the sticks, making manageable second and third downs. That's what's really kept Kansas City's offense playing at a really high, efficient level, is they just been so effective running the football with Kenneth Walker this season.
1: Yeah, and that takes a little pressure, especially coming back from the knee injury, right? Takes some pressure off Mahomes because now he doesn't have to be the Superman every down. He can actually lean on that running game, right?
0: It's funny because the Mahomes knee injury, it really isn't something that has been discussed in Kansas City the last couple of weeks. I definitely understand why people outside of Kansas City discussed it, and it obviously was heading into the season, and it was a little bit after the Broncos game. But after he threw for 300 and something yards against the Indianapolis Colts and he just looked like him old self, it's really just calmed a lot of that conversation. You then add in Miami. I'm sure we'll talk about that. Like, we only spent one day talking about the Dolphins. The Dolphins are not a team that I think we should discuss. I think they're one of the bottom five teams in the league since the since the turn of the century. Like, I think that's an awful, awful Dolphins team that just doesn't really do anything to disrupt you. And what I think makes this matchup so interesting is you and I don't have to rely on the history of the 1990s or the 70s and what it was. Like, this is a meaningful game here where Kansas City can take a pretty noticeable lead in the division. And then on the flip side with the Raiders, I think the Raiders are looking for validation. You beat the Dolphins. You beat the Chargers. Nobody thinks those two teams are pretty good. You go on the road and beat a Saints team, people start to pay attention. If you beat Kansas City in the marquee CBS game with Nance and J.J. Watt and Tracy Wolfson there, and you're 4-0 with the win over Kansas City on your belt, we got to start having some conversations about the Raiders and can this team potentially hold off in the AFC West and can they win the playoffs? So not very often does it feel like this game has real meaningful in terms of who can win the AFC West. So that's what I'm really excited about this week is this game matters.
1: Yeah, and in the matchup with the tight ends here, of course, you have Kelce, who, after all the talk of retirement in the offseason, has come out and looked like Travis Kelce of old that everybody's done. Breaks the record, of course, this past week. And then you have Brock Bowers coming back from a little bit of his own knee injury and seeing what he did against New Orleans. Of course, Kelce has been, as you know, the Raider killer. I mean, he's killed a lot of teams, but the Raiders in particular have not found a way to stop him. Talk a little bit about that resurgence. Gets married in the offseason. Of course, we don't see Brittany Mahomes that much, but we do see a lot of Taylor Swift. I'm not going to go there. I'm tired of that stuff. But nonetheless, when you look at Kelce and what that rejuvenation you've seen, does that just come along with all the other things we talked about with what they're doing with this offense?
0: The comparison that I made is like an NBA player that he maybe can't go get you the 30 that he used to be able to get you, but he knows kind of how to score, how to use his body, how to get to the free throw line. And he's not getting 30, but he can get you 19 pretty consistently and just kind of pick his spots. That's where Kelce is now at this point. Like, he is still so good in finding the soft spot in the zone. And he and Patrick Mahomes have such a synergy that when Mahomes goes this way, Kelce knows exactly where to stand in the zone. Like, if you go look at some of these catches, I mean, Travis Kelce is wide open. There's nobody around him in these plays. That I think it's just Kelce's understanding of how to read defenses, understanding where the quarterback is going to be and how to position himself. He maybe isn't the athletic run by you guy. He's not going to put a move on to kind of shake you in that way. But he's still really good at knocking down that corner three, to further the analogy. And if you leave him open, he can absolutely still beat you.
1: Yeah, now let's talk more about the matchup, because this Raiders defense, as you know, yes, they're going to get tested for the first time in a big way with this Kansas City Chiefs team, but this is not the same defense. You have N'Kobe Dean out there, you have Quay Walker, you have Kwity Paye, and then you add Max Crosby, little bit banged up on the offensive line for the Chiefs. Talk a little bit about that matchup. How are the Chiefs going to account for that and for this new-look Raiders defense?
0: I mean, I think that's the most interesting on the field talking point for this game is I think what makes the Raiders so interesting is the Raiders' strengths, I think, line up with what the weaknesses are for Kansas City. Like you mentioned, Brock Bowers, the Chiefs just historically, they don't do a great job against covering tight ends. And I think when Brock Bowers is healthy, I think he's one of the five best tight ends in the National Football League. I've not looked at the defensive player of year odds.

0: it's hard to find a defensive player who's been better than Max Crosby so far through the first 3 weeks of the season. He has been absolutely disruptive in a lot of ways. So you've got those two tackles for Kansas City with Khalil Benson on the left side and Jalen Moore on the right side. You got three or four very capable pass rushers for the Raiders. I mean, they only have one fewer sack than Houston. Houston has a lot of problems. Yeah. That defense and ability to get to the quarterback is not the problem with the Houston Texans. So this is something where if the Raiders are going to pull off the upset here, you pull it off because you dominate up front. I don't think from a talent standpoint the Raiders are more talented than Kansas City. Kansas City has clear advantages, in my opinion, over the Las Vegas Raiders. How can the Raiders win this game? They've been very good at taking the football away. They have 9 takeaways so far. And they got 3 or 4 guys that can just be super disruptive. I use this quote sometime. It was from the John Madden documentary. And John Madden was talking about Lawrence Taylor. And he said, until Lawrence Taylor, he didn't know that a defensive player could go win a game, that he thought only offensive players could win games. Max Crosby can win this game. Max Crosby can have 2 sacks, a forced fumble, a deflection that leads to an interception. And the biggest reason why the Raiders win this game is Max Crosby was the best player in this game. So how does he play? Can Kansas City neutralize him? Can Kansas City protect their quarterback and keep them upright? That's going to determine who wins this matchup.
1: Well, and let's talk about the defense for the Chiefs, because there's a lot of new faces over there. Mansoor Delaney, Noel Williams, and R. Mason Thomas. What is that defense's strength? Because I've seen some other folks, not you, I've seen some other folks in Kansas City covering the team talking about the Chiefs and some of these wins being sort of sloppy from a defensive standpoint. Where does that stand and how they line up against the Brock Bowers and, of course, Ashton Jeanty and Mike Washington Jr., who's a pretty impressive rookie in the running game, and an offensive line in Las Vegas that's much better but still trying to gel?
0: Yeah, that's interesting because I don't know if the Chiefs defense has kind of found what their strength is now at this point. I think they have 2 very talented corners in Mansoor Delaney and Noel Williams. Like, I think Noel Williams has a chance to be just an absolute star. I think he has a chance to be a very good player. Where in 2 years from now, we're talking about him signing for 4 for 72 somewhere. Like, I think he has that kind of ability. Delaney has been injured a lot so far this season, but he played 3 snaps in the Broncos game. He got an interception in one of them. He was an elite tackler against the Miami Dolphins last week. So we just haven't really seen a whole lot of him this season. I mean, the question, and kind of going back to what I just said in the last question, is it's really going to be determined by up front. The Chiefs haven't got a sack on defense in the last 174 defensive plays. I don't care who you are. If you don't get pressure on Kirk Cousins, Kirk Cousins has enough ability to be able to beat you in this matchup. So can the Chiefs get pressure on the Raiders quarterback? Are the Raiders going to be able to get pressure on Patrick Mahomes? The last 2 teams the Chiefs have played have just not gotten good pressure against Mahomes. And if that's the case, he's just going to absolutely pick you apart. So I think it comes down to, can Kansas City generate a pass rush? They haven't generated a pass rush in their last 2 games. They've got really good corners on the outside that I think really match up well against the Raiders. But Brock Bowers is going to be the guy that, you know, if there was one player I'm playing the over on the Broncos, I would play the over on Brock Bowers and just that he can have 70, 75 yards in this matchup.
1: Yeah, he just changes things. The matchups create nightmares for defenses, even good defenses. But, you know, the one thing too, Carrington, before I let you go here is, for the years you and I have been talking several times a year about Raiders or Raiders versus Chiefs, we talked about the history of this rivalry when it was a rivalry. It has not been a rivalry because the Raiders have not been very good for a long time. Things seem to have really turned a corner in Las Vegas, and I think that's good, right? This is the first game that I can remember that has true stakes with it, right? This is for first place, keeping the undefeated record in the AFC West. To me, that brings something more special to it, because now all the talk on both sides for the Chiefs and for the Raiders about all the history and all the bad blood and the interdivisional rival, this finally gives us the billing that could live up to what it's being hyped around.
0: Yeah, for sure. I always make the argument that college rivalries are forever, that Auburn, Alabama, Ohio State, Michigan, like, it doesn't matter what the records are. It's just, it's very different in college. You feel it in a very different way. Professional sports rivalries are based off competitiveness and how good the two teams are and if they're fighting for the same thing. Kansas City and Buffalo has become a rivalry because they play each other in the AFC Championship game. They play each other in the playoffs. They have 2 quarterbacks that are defined of the same generation. That's where these rivalries come from. The Chiefs and Broncos rivalry is still very much alive. They played on Christmas, the first game of the season on Monday Night Football, because the Broncos were the first team to win the division in the last 9 years. The Broncos, a lot of people think, would have went to the Super Bowl last year. So they're fighting for the exact same thing. So I'm with you. The more of these kind of rivalries that the NFL has that matter, and you see two teams, you know, I would love it if in week 17 or 18, when these two teams play each other, the winner wins the division. That'd be a tremendous game with the rivalry between these two. It's going to be cold. It's Kansas City. It's late December. It could snow. Like, these are the kind of games that got me and you to love the National Football League. So yes, more of those kind of games, the better. Those historic rivalries, those classic jerseys, two fan bases that don't like each other. You got Mahomes the hero, Max Crosby the villain, or Max Crosby's the hero and Mahomes is the villain. These are the kind of storylines that's why we like sports.
1: Gotta love it. And by the way, Carrington's also a Renaissance man. He's a filmmaker. Go check out his stuff. I know it's Kansas City based, so Raider fans might have an allergic reaction to it. But kudos on all that work that you're doing. Also, catch him on SiriusXM, Mad Dog Radio, 96.5 The Fan in Kansas City. Carrington, always a pleasure, man. Appreciate you.
0: Scott, absolutely, man. I look forward to breaking this game down with you, man, as the week continues.
1: All right, we're going to take our break. When we come back, we get to your calls. Raider Nation Court of Public Opinion coming back here on Silver and Black today.
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4: Fox News, I'm Carmen Roberts. The Fly Dubai co-pilot who allegedly tried to hijack that commercial jet bound for Israel was barred from flying for a different airline.
5: According to people familiar with the matter, the suspect in this case had previously been hired by Oman Air, but was later grounded by the airline over suspicion of his activities.
4: Fox's Jeff Paul in Tel Aviv.
5: The Associated Press has identified the pilot as Hammam al-Hammami. The Emiratis, who are leading the investigation, now saying the suspect attacked the captain of the aircraft using an axe that's normally kept in the cockpit for emergencies.
4: Cornell University President Michael Kotlikoff said in a video statement today the alleged 2024 gang rape of a student raises troubling questions about the university's handling of the allegations and that Cornell must do better. 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
7: 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Scott Gilbranson, your host. Thanks to Carrington Harrison, of course, of 96.5 The Fan in Kansas City. Also hosts the Patrick Mahomes Show each week. He interviews the quarterback. Great insight there on the Chiefs and great insight from a really good football mind on what the Raiders need to do to beat the Chiefs. I like what he had to say there, including how these teams match up actually pretty well together. So it's going to be a blast. But now we turn our attention to you, the fans, of course. This is the Raider Nation Court of Public Opinion where I take your calls. You can be part of the show. Leave your message and get on next week after this Chiefs game, after we find out what happens. 702-900-7869. That's 702-900-7869. Don't forget, I should say, to subscribe to the show, the podcast version of the show, which is all week as well. You can get it anywhere you get your audio. It is a Believe podcast, so please do that for us all. Right. Now, let's go. Man, I'm pumped up for this game tomorrow. Are you? You got to be Las Vegas. This is the biggest game at Allegiant Stadium in Raiders franchise history, I believe, since they moved here in 2020. God, it has to be, right? All right, now let's go out to the phones. We're going to start with one of our Hall of Fame callers here, and that is Pastor Mike behind bars. He is a minister who goes behind bars to help out gentlemen and ladies who are incarcerated up in Boise, Idaho. Huge Raider fan, comes down. He's going to be down for this game. So, Pastor Mike, if you're listening, you get to hear yourself. Here's Pastor Mike. Let's see what he has to say.
2: Scott, it's Pastor Mike behind bars. Just watched your show. Totally agree with you with the idea of Trayden Stukes being out. I think he's definitely key. I think the struggles that the Raiders had early on there against New Orleans had to do with him not being in there and Isaiah Polamalu, you know, taking his place and starting. But I'm impressed with this defense. I mean, hey, N'Kobe Dean, what more can you say? This is the guy's, he's on fire. Kwity Paye. I mean, there's, you know, the defense is playing really well. But I think the key to this game against Kansas City is, yeah, we've got to not necessarily stack the box. We've got to stop the run and make Mahomes beat us. That sounds a little scary, but I still think Mahomes, you know, I think he still has a bad wheel. I don't think he's as mobile as he has been. Somehow we got to be able to stop Kelce as well. I mean, he's averaging 11 yards after the catch, which is insane. And I don't even understand why. I mean, somebody just needs to lay hands on that dude real hard, you know, right at the line of scrimmage and knock him off his route, whatever it takes, right? So, but I'm excited about this game. I think the Raiders have a shot. Yeah, you know, and hey, you never know. They go 4-0, then people, yeah, we got to be thinking about it, right? But we'll see what happens. I'm just hoping for a good game, competitive game, and let's go Raiders.
7: There you go. There's Pastor Mike behind bars doing the Lord's work and a longtime Raider fan. So thanks for your call, Pastor Mike. And yeah, I hear what you're saying with this team and what they have to do. And Travis Kelce, yes. I mean, that's the thing. You got Kelce, Mahomes, and now you have Kenneth Walker. Raiders have their hands full. I'm not saying they can't do it. They can. But consider this. Here's a stat, Pastor Mike. You ready? Both of these teams are scoring 29.3 points a game, identical. The Chiefs have the number two offense in the league by yards, by the way. The Raiders are 19th. So the Raiders are getting their points differently than the Chiefs. Their offense isn't as high explosive. I know they have Brock Bowers back. I'll talk about that in a second.

0: But the Raiders are getting him off takeaways in short fields. And that's exactly what they're going to have to do tomorrow against the Chiefs if they want to win and stay undefeated. Plain and simple. All right, let's go down to San Diego now. Here's Raider Rob.
1: Hey, what's up, Scott? This is Raider Rob calling back in from San Diego. Man, how great is it to be a Raider fan right now? 3-0, defense flying all over the place, creating turnovers. The Kobe Dean is fantastic. Malcolm Kuntz is back. We got this young secondary. This defense is, these turnovers, I love it. Such a fun game. Me and my brother and my son are watching and we're going crazy. So, that's a good team too. Chuck is legit. That guy's a great quarterback. And Kellen Moore, that guy was, he knew how to exploit us, man. He went after masses. He's great, by the way. I love the rookie. He's so good. But, you know, he's guarding Olave, and he's a rookie. Of course, Olave's going to beat him. And he knew that. That guy's good. And he attacked IPM. We all know IPM can't really cover very well. Anyway, Chiefs, 3-0 teams in our house. Can't be more excited. We're going to win. I'm calling a victory. we're good. This team is good, Scott. With Brock, it just changes everything. By the way, last game, I think Kirk was kind of focusing on Brock a little too much. And then they started spreading it out. And then, you know, Mayer's wide open because Brock's, you know, got two guys on him at least. And it's just, oh, man, they're going to learn. This is great about this team. They're going to get better from watching film. They're going to get better and better. And I just think this team's going to be special. They're going to surprise everyone. And everyone's going to know it after this game on Sunday against the Chiefs because we're going to win. We're going to win, baby. I'm calling it right now. And it's going to be we're going to end it in victory formation. I'm saying that again. We're going to contain Kenneth Walker. And we're going to get after Mahomes. All right. Go Raiders.
0: There you go. Raider Rob in my hometown of San Diego. Thanks for the call, man. And yeah, listen, is this team good? Yeah. How good are they? We don't know yet. It's early. But this is where you prove it. For all the doubters, there's still doubters out there. Now, there's a lot of people jumping on, including some of the national media, on the Raider bandwagon saying, hey, this is a different Raiders team. This is no longer the dumpster fire that is the Raiders over the last 20 plus years. This is a team that is being built correctly. And not only that, I can't believe it's taken me this long in the show to mention, coaching matters. Clint Kubiak, Rob Leonard, all these guys are doing a great job. Rick Dennison on that offensive line, which is still a work in progress, by the way. But nonetheless, so I don't blame Raider Rob for being excited because you have to be. I mean, this is the foundation. This is what they're building. And to get off to this start puts them a little bit thicker. But as I've been saying, there's going to be some speed bumps, folks. This season's not going to be 17-0. Hate to break it to you. There will be points when they fall backward. Young teams do. But enjoy the ride. Enjoy the game tomorrow. Let's go out to now Dave Casper, the ghost. Yes, he's taking that moniker. This is our listener up in upstate New York. Here's Dave.
2: Hey, Scott. This is Dave Casper, the ghost from upstate New York.
0: What up?
2: I haven't called a few weeks. I've been laying low, but after a 3-0 start, I needed to make a call. Listen, like all Raider fans, I'm totally ecstatic over this start. There is something different about this team. The coaching, whomever you want to credit it to, there's something brewing here that is really exciting. At 27-16, after Wallaby fumbled the ball, I said to my Raider buddy, I said, this is the moment where we'll see what this team is made of. The previous Raider teams will fold, or this team will bounce back, and they bounced back. Yeah, just overly excited. The turnovers, N'Kobe Dean has been a godsend. He has been, if there was a defensive player of the year after 3 weeks, it would have gone to him. Now with the Chiefs coming up next week, the only thing, and I don't rain on a parade, but the only thing I'm slightly concerned about is their running game.
0: Oh, yeah.
2: And I think the only way they have a legitimate shot at beating the Chiefs is if they get their running game in order. Genty, I don't know if it's him or the line or a combination of both. but Washington needs to get more touches. He needs to carry the ball more, maybe balance it out in the carries. Genty is great in open space. Maybe split him out wide more often. I know he dropped three balls last week, but if I had a concern early on, a minor concern, it's Genty in the running game. So if the Raiders are going to beat the Chiefs, it will be because they had a dominant running game, in my opinion. Anyway, good to call back. I will talk next week, and go Raiders.
0: There you go. There's our friend Dave Casper, the Ghost, in upstate New York. Yes, we got listeners all over the country, folks. You can be part of the show, 702-900-7869 for next week. But here's how I see it playing out tomorrow at Allegiant Stadium at 125, 425 Eastern, for those of you who listen out east. The Chiefs are going to move the ball. There's just no question. Walker's going to get his yards, and I think he goes over 100, frankly. I have no doubt that he will. I think Mahomes has a couple of plays where you just shake your head, because he always does. So just give him that. But I don't think the Chiefs go turnover free. I just don't. This Raiders defense has taken the ball away in every game this year. I think it gets two tomorrow. And I think one of them comes from N'Kobe Dean punching it out again. I know, predictable, right? Because he's done it for 3 weeks in a row already. That's what he does. I think Stoops matters. I think he's in the right spot on third down in the red zone, and the Chiefs settle for a field goal when they really wanted a touchdown. Now, on offense, I think Bowers is the best player on the field for the Raiders, of course. The Chiefs lost Trent McDuffie and Brian Cook this offseason. Mansoor Delaney, their rookie corner, played three snaps total the first 2 weeks, then he played 72 last week in Miami. I want to see Bowers in space against that. And Cousins gets his three touchdowns again. I'll say it. He gets the record. And my surprise player of the game, you ready for this? Is going to be Michael Mayer. He's going to have a big touchdown. And it comes down to the end, because that's what this team does. They don't flinch in the fourth quarter. They are relentless. Finally, a team that doesn't quit, a team that plays to the end and makes things happen. So my score, you ready for this? Raiders 28, Chiefs 27, 4-0 alone in first place in the AFC West. And if that happens, nobody gets to ask me, who have they beaten anymore? Nah. Not the Dolphins, not the Chargers, not the Saints, but the vaunted Chiefs. And if that happens, then everybody will do it. All right, well, that's going to do it for this week on Silver and Black Today here on 101.5 KDON. Watch three things tomorrow. Does Walker break the first tackle? Where is Stoops when Kelce lines up? Raiders 28, Chiefs 27. Catch the postgame show, by the way, live on our YouTube channel. 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Join me and Murph from Raiders Fan Radio. We get into the game right after the game, live on there. Don't forget to follow the podcast wherever you get your audio. And we will talk to you here on KDON next week, Las Vegas. Enjoy the game. Enjoy the day. And I'm telling you, enjoy 4-0. Thanks, everybody.
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7: We know his name and his weapon. I'm Carmen Roberts, Fox News. The co-pilot who allegedly tried to hijack a commercial jet bound for Israel is identified as the investigation probes into whether he acted alone.
8: The Associated Press has identified the pilot as Hammam al-Hammami. They're reporting he was born in the UAE and that his mother is from Syria, but he was able to obtain Omani citizenship through his Omani father.
7: Fox's Jeff Paul in Tel Aviv.
8: Israel is also involved in this investigation, with Prime Minister Benjamin Netanyahu saying this.
9: The attacker underwent Islamist radicalization. He intended to crash the plane along with its passengers. We are investigating now whether he was sent, and whoever sent him will pay a high price.
8: That hero captain who was attacked by his co-pilot, he is still recovering in the hospital in Abu Dhabi, but many calling him a hero for using his last grasp of strength to open up the cockpit door to allow those Israelis to come in and help control the situation.
7: President Trump hits a campaign stage in Ohio tonight as he tries to drum up support for Republican candidates. He's expected to repeat the message he has been for several days, and he shared it last night in Mobile, Alabama.
10: I'm asking you to pretend that I'm on the ballot. Here's what happens. When I'm not on the ballot, we don't do well. We have 44% or 48% less people. When I'm on the ballot, we kill everybody.
7: In Ohio, Republican incumbent Senator John Husted faces a tough challenge from his Democratic opponent, former Senator Sherrod Brown. Tennessee's prison chief is resigning after the botched execution of Krista Pike. Frank Strada says stepping aside is the best for everyone in the state as a review looks into why Pike's execution failed on Wednesday. Her attorney says she's unconscious and on a hospital ventilator. 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
26: 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It's time to huddle up and buckle up. 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
27: Well, thank you very much and good evening, everyone. Yes, it is that time of day every Saturday year-round that we huddle up with you with our College Football Report, brought to us by the South Point Hotel and Casino in Las Vegas, Nevada. Another great day in college football. We'll talk about it in a moment. But again, if you're a new listener, please follow me at Coach Harvey Hyde, at Coach Harvey Hyde, and we will always tell you the day and when we are huddling up. Chuck Hayes, welcome, buddy. Another big weekend of college football, and it's not completed yet.
28: Coach, I was thinking about you today. I was down on the field, Memorial Coliseum, and it was about 105 to 107 degrees. And when you used to coach at UNLV, you used to tell your team, it's always hotter somewhere else. Well, I'd be hard-pressed to know that in Los Angeles today, but we're at the end of the first half. It's Washington 14, USC 10 with 53 seconds. Great to be able to talk football. Coach, where are we right now in week number five for USC, week four for a lot of other programs?
27: Well, Chuck, we're at a point now where players are starting to, you know, bloom. You're starting to figure out who your players are, what combination works best together. Some have experienced a bad game, or your team has experienced a loss that you shouldn't have lost to, or maybe you upset someone. But I think the number one thing you want to do is you want to find consistency. You want to play at your top level. You want to keep your players energized. You want to keep them healthy. And again, it's so important now that you're ready to play. I think it's so important that you're ready to play every week. Every week we see somebody, we call them wow games. You say, wow, how did that happen? How did Minnesota beat Michigan? Or how did Northwestern beat Penn State? Every week, or Purdue, congratulations to Barry Odom today with his win over Illinois. You never know what's going to happen today when you're coaching kids in college football with the atmosphere the way it is. And as you mentioned, the weather, the conditions of the field, the travel conditions, all the things that happen behind the scenes, and the importance now of winning in college football. And Chuck, this is when it gets where you can't lose a game. Parity is something that's so close. The cream is rising to the top. And today, now, as we enter almost the second half of the season, it's who's going to be there at the end, who's going to make the playoffs, who's going to be in the championship game. And, of course, this is what we're all talking about now and excited about, because you never know what's going to happen in college football.
28: You know, because you always talked about certain programs, when they go on the road, the ticket price is the highest. We think of Notre Dame, we think of SC, we think of Ohio State. And then when those teams come and play in another stadium, their home stadium, it is almost like that other team's Super Bowl. They get so emotional about coming in, especially if

0: their local kids and they're coming back to impress their family and friends, that you always get their best effort, you get their best shot.
1: You always do that, Chuck, in Southern California or in Las Vegas, whenever kids, you know, or Hawaii, when they play in Hawaii, or Hawaii comes to Las Vegas, or, you know, Ohio State comes to California, and the players that are on Ohio State's coming home, and they want all the tickets for the fans to come out and watch them and play, and parents and so on. It's huge. It's huge to be able to go back to your hometown or go to a special area where you know it's going to be a special atmosphere, it's going to be crazy, and you know, again, too, that's why you go to these schools for these type of situations that you put yourself in. And, Chuck, today, when you watch the Tennessee's now turning their program, and you watch some of these other schools turning their program, Florida turned their program last week and beat Minnesota, or not Minnesota, they beat Missouri, and today they get upset by Missouri. You never know what's going to happen. You think that you've had a big win the week before, you celebrate, and the next week the whole celebration is over with, but you celebrated too long with yarding the win that you had last week. So, Chuck, it's a psychological game as well as it is a physical game, and it is for the players, the coaches, the media. It's just exciting to be in college football. And, Chuck, I'll tell you what, we're going to have a run for the roses here when it comes to the end of the season here.
0: Well, Coach, one of the other things, and it's something that everyone's adjusting to, as halftime is now hit in the Coliseum in L.A., it's Washington 14-10 over the Trojans, is that now you're playing the games on the other nights. You're playing Thursday. You're playing Friday. You're playing later on Saturday. As a football team and as a youngster, I can just remember being with you, especially we would go and play in Fresno, and we'd be the late TV game, and kickoff would be at 7:30. And all day long, you're sitting around waiting for the game to happen. Or if you're playing on Thursday, you're mentally getting ready on Wednesday night.
1: You're exactly right, Chuck. And I tell you what, sitting around all day, you really you lose your energy. You lose your time. You sit around. You can't have meetings all day. You let the kids sort of sleep in a little bit, and they start watching other games on football and on TV, and they lose the interest and the purpose of why we're there. We're going to be playing in a little while. And then also, you know, getting them ready all day and getting them ready to play. And then the main thing, Chuck, is returning back home. You get home so late, and you have to get ready for the next week, especially if you have a Thursday night game or if you have a Friday night game. So there isn't much time to celebrate, and there isn't much time to cry about the loss. You've got to get yourself ready to play again no matter when that is, and you've got to recover with your injuries and all the travel plans and everything you go through, the game planning. And also when you go to hostile environments, it's a little bit tougher too because people like to get on you, and if you don't have thick skin, it gets to you.
0: Now, Coach, I was talking to one of the Purdue Boilermakers sports information people. And remember, they had that 8 o'clock kickoff. Barry Odom brought Purdue in to play UCLA. It was a long football game. I said, what time do you project getting back to West Lafayette? You can't fly in there directly. Coach, they were saying if everything went well, 7 a.m. their time, 8 a.m. their time. And imagine, you're back on the hunt to get ready for the next week's opponent. It's just sleep is something that's so important from anybody's health. But as a college football coach, how did you deal with that lack of sleep? I know that was something that you and your staff probably had to look at. You made a few long trips, but how would you deal with how much hours you would get sleeping as a coach?
1: Well, I tell you, it's very difficult, Chuck, because you're playing different time zones. What we would do, we'd try practicing the start of the next week. We change our clock if we could, depending on the classes and so on, to try to operate on the clock of where we're going, our eating habits, everything we did on the clock where we're going to be. If we're going to play at 9 in the morning our time, 12 their time, we'd start practicing at 9 in the morning, eating earlier in the morning to get our body used to that certain element of what they're going to have to adjust to. If it's hot, we practice when it's warmer. If it's cold, we can't do much about that. But I always used to say, like you mentioned a moment ago, wherever your home environment is, you've got to use that as something on your side. I remember our first game at UNLV when I coached at UNLV. We played BYU out at the Sam Boyd Stadium, and it was 105 degrees. We thought that would be our advantage because we didn't think from Provo that they would be used to playing in the sun. It was a great game. They beat us, but we thought that the sun and the heat would be on our outside, but when we traveled to Utah State and other places late in the spring or winter, then the weather was on their side. So we try to take advantage of that type of situation to our best interest. But it's very difficult, Chuck. It's hard to adjust in such a short period of time. And from going to night games to day games, that's difficult too. So you try to practice at night so you get used to the lights. And if you watch kids today playing in the sun, they have to shade their eyes, get used to looking into the sun as far as catching passes and punts, and there can be a lot of mistakes being made.
0: Coach, from your standpoint, we look at USC, and they appeared very flat, came down.

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1: You up in the press, all the services and so on. So you're in this depression, and if you care a lot, you're going to be very depressed because it means a lot to you. If you win a big game, you start celebrating, you want to go out. You might not just go out one night. You might go out two nights, and that's off your schedule of what you should be doing and trying to study and everything else or get a date in or whatever. So when it comes to the game, you haven't really prepared yourself for your sleep and so on. You're still celebrating the win of last week, so you don't have the energy, or you haven't put the focus or in your energy into the game plan, and you figure the energy and the momentum of your last game will help motivate you to win the next game. But that doesn't work, because the team you're going to be playing know you had this big win, and they're going to have the edge because they're going to get ready to play you. So it's so hard, and you can't get your team too ready to play too early. I used to tell my coaches, don't get them ready to play the game on Wednesday. We play the game on Saturday. So you've got to be real careful on how you use, and your pep talks that I use, the head football coach, talking to the team, and I try to get a feel not only for my coaches, but also for the people in the locker room, my equipment guy, the training room. I say, what are they talking about? What do you think? Are they taking this game serious? And they talk with these guys and get a feeling of, coach, you're not ready, or coach, they're flat, or coach, they're too ready. So I try to get a feeling from everyone that can help me as far as a head football coach. But, Chuck, we got to take a short time out as time flies by with our college football report. 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I want to shout out to all of you there out on Interstate 15, or if you're going to be on Interstate 15 this weekend or next week or whatever, remember, always buckle up, and when you need some gas or beverage or food or coffee or whatever, get off on Exit 12, about 20 miles south of Las Vegas. 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So buckle up. Remember Terrible's Roadhouse, Interstate 15, Exit 12. I'm Harvey Hyde with Chuck Hayes. We'll be right back.
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4: Well, thank you very much, and welcome back, everyone. 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Football never goes away, and we never go away, so follow me at Coach Harvey Hyde, and we'll always tell you what time we're huddling up. Chuck, let's move along. If you watch college football today or any weekend, you watch the mobility of a college football quarterback today. They're triple threats. They run, they pass, they do everything they can do. They go under center. They go on the short yard now where they do the push and get into the end zone. So you have to be physical, you have to be smart, and you have to pass the football. I don't see a chance of being a great football program or a great football team, even with great surrounding players, unless you have the great guy that pulls the trigger, Chuck.
5: Coach, no doubt. You know, you're a little bit more of a veteran than I am, but let me tell you, when I first started watching college football, and I take this moment to remember a great man that passed away, Duke Carlisle. He played quarterback at the University of Texas and was a national champion for Darrell Royal. And I remember the first college game, bowl game I ever watched, other than the Rose, was the Orange Bowl at night when Texas played against Alabama. That's when Steve Sloan was quarterback at Bama because Joe Namath had been injured. Joe Namath came off the bench. A great athlete. A lot of people don't realize what a great athlete Joe Namath was at quarterback. Duke Carlisle was a little bit different. He was a guy that during those times went both ways, played DB, played quarterback, but ran the offense. And then, incidentally, probably the greatest dual threat quarterback of the 60s would have been Navy's Roger Staubach. Now, they are not the athlete that we see today like you had with Randall Cunningham or today Mississippi State Bama, Kamario Taylor, 6'4", 230 pounds, throw the ball a country mile, very quick, a lot of skill. As you say, when you have a player in that game, you have someone else the defense has to defend, not from a pass only, but also rushing the football, and that just opens up a lot of real estate on the football field between the hash marks.
4: It does, Chuck, and you have your quarterback doing so much more than you ever did before. He actually becomes a running back. If you see him in the wildcat now down at short yardage and so on, they're pushing the ball in there, and they're running behind the offensive line. They're physical. They lean. They get into the end zone. They're running all kinds of bootlegs and so on. Yet you still have quarterbacks that maybe don't have the great speed, but they have the running ability to be able to manipulate and get through the Arch Griffin, Julian Seon, because they pass the ball so well that the people have to play back, but it opens up the seams with quarterback draws and so on that they can get by. Gunnar Stockton from Georgia's a combination of both when you look at some of these great quarterbacks that are out there. Sam Leavitt at LSU, he can run. His wheels are good enough, yet he can be a great passer, so he has a combination of both. C.J. Carr now is more of a passer, but he does have the athletic ability to run if necessary. You've got these type of guys. Kellen Russell at Alabama, athletic. Josh Hoover, not very athletic as far as like some of the other quarterbacks because of the structured offense, of Indiana working around that type of situation, they can get it done. So you've got to look at the athletic ability you have. And today, I always feel I've always been a better coach when they have a great quarterback. Randall Cunningham, of course, was a great quarterback. And then the other quarterbacks I had that went on and played in the NFL or played in for junior college for me, that went on and played for Frank Cush at Arizona State or Kansas State, Shelton Paris when we went to the Junior Rose Bowl or some of these quarterbacks. You're so much ahead of time when you have a trigger guy that you know that everybody has to fear, yet he's a triple threat. Now, I've coached a lot of quarterbacks that aren't triple threats, but you got to put a lot of things around him and utilize his ability for what he can do. You can't be running a spread with one remaining back when you don't have an athletic quarterback, but your quarterback is your second running back.
5: Coach, one of the things that's going through a transition is when those guys get to the NFL, yeah, they were great runners in college, but the NFL now is more of a read situation, move, but be a threat only when you need to. Mahomes is not the greatest athlete in the world, but he makes people miss, and his arm strength is so strong coming off this knee injury, he can still make it happen and give that person that question mark on who's there. Same thing with Josh Allen, a completely different kind of athlete, 6'6", 245 pounds. He doesn't look like he's the fastest guy, but you don't want to take him down because, like Cam Newton, he would make you hurt. I think Cam Newton, a lot of people don't talk about him as one of the great dual-threat quarterbacks. What he did that year at Auburn when they won the national championship was unbelievable as a passer and a runner.
4: Well, Chuck, you got to remember, you've got to respect the quarterback that can do it all. And especially, like you said, Mahomes. What Mahomes is so good at, he watches the field the entire time. He's in control of the game. You're damned if you do and you're damned if you don't if you're a defensive player. If you start to come up on him, he'll throw the ball a sidearm to somebody or shovel pass it to somebody or find somebody down the field where he can throw off balance almost 50 yards to get it to a receiver. So when you play a quarterback like that, you have to cover the whole field the entire game, and you can't do it because things break down. You can't cover forever. And when you have a running game that goes along with it at the same time, it's very difficult to defense someone like this, especially if you start to do different things you're not used to, you can't do them well. Then you're in trouble more because now you're beating yourself by doing things that you're not that good at. So you can't prepare for 1 week's encounter with somebody, then change the next week, but you don't get enough practice time to adjust to the type of person you have to play. So I think it's very important that you adjust to what you're going to see the majority of the time on the defensive side of the football, but it's very difficult to get ready for Mahomes, especially in Vegas this week when they play the Raiders. There's a lot of thinking going on is how do we defensive him, how do we stop him, and you can't stop him at everything. He's going to get his plays.
5: Well, Coach, we should say hi to him. I know Patrick's tuning in. He'd love to hear what you thought. Coach, I got one for you. A big question mark for me is the ability to get a feel, and whether you're a receiver or a running back, and you're playing the game on offense, making sure that you're in there for multiple series, multiple reps. I see wholesale substitutions these days, and I'm not talking because of fatigue. I'm just saying scheme. They run players in and out, in and out, and analytics will say it doesn't matter. It's like a video game, but I have to disagree with that.
4: Chuck, it's different now, and they give the defensive side of the football time to get in different alignments, to get off the field. They hold the game up. The clock is running and so on. I think that if you're going to do substitution offensively or defensively, I have to get it done during that period of time that's given to me as far as the amount of time that each play has to be run. But now with the substitution and the different formations and what you're doing on the offensive side of the football, they felt the defense had a disadvantage, so they want the defense to have the same type of opportunity of substituting to be able to defend the same offensive personnel that's on the offensive side of the football. Just like before, they used to have only the headsets in the offensive on the quarterback on the offensive side. Now you can designate the green button to a defensive player, so all defensive signals can be given to the defensive side of the football. So they're trying to, you know, equalize things so that the game is played in the best interest of everybody. But I still think the rules of the game of football currently, the offense has the advantages as far as in pass interference, stop at blocks that can be used today, as far as no more chop blocking, blocking back, all these different things are now they call it targeting, which is a target. I don't think it should be in the game, but it's so difficult at times to judge what's a target, what's not a target. And in the old days, there wasn't such a thing as a target.
5: Well, Coach, as we get ready for the bottom of the hour with our scoreboard, let me just put a score out there first of all. The UNLV Rebels, 39-31 over the Cal Golden Bears, and that's got to be feeling pretty good for the Rebels as they come off of an opportunity and take on an ACC team. And again, bad weekend for the Bay Area teams, but let's congratulate the Rebels, 39-31, a little lead into our scoreboard.
4: Congratulations to the Rebels today. A big win, an early game for the Rebels in Las Vegas. Anytime you play at 12:30 in the morning, or I call it morning, but afternoon, early afternoon, it's early. So the Rebels get out. But again, if you play early, you have more time to enjoy the victory of the game, and that's what I used to tell my team. It's an early game, but look how much time we have to enjoy it when we win. So congratulations to Dan Mullins and his team, 39-31 over the Golden Bears. They are now currently 3-2 and 1-0 in conference play. And next week, North Dakota State comes into Allegiant Stadium. So buckle up, everyone. You're listening to our College Football Report, brought to us by the South Point Hotel and Casino in Las Vegas, Nevada. We'll take this short time out, and when we come back, we'll give you a scoreboard. You might know some of the scores, you might not, but we'll give them all to you, plus updates of games that are going on currently right now. Buckle up! I'm Harvey Hyde with Chuck Hayes. We'll be right back.
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10: I'm Roger Stern. The Coast Guard searching for an air ambulance plane traveling from Bermuda to Boston that disappeared with six people on board.
11: The state agency, which operates Logan International Airport, shared the following statement. Quote, we can confirm that the aircraft did not arrive at Boston Logan as scheduled.
10: Fox's C.B. Cotton. We're learning more about the first officer who allegedly stabbed his captain during that Fly Dubai flight to Israel.
12: According to people familiar with the matter, the suspect in this case had previously been hired by Oman Air, but was later grounded by the airline over suspicion of his activities. The suspect in this case eventually was given a ground job with Amman Air.
10: Fox's Jeff Paul, no word on why Amman Air was suspicious of the pilot. 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
4: Well, thank you very much, and welcome back. I am Harvey Hyde, along with our College Football Report show and Chuck Hayes, brought to us all weekly by the South Point Hotel and Casino in Las Vegas, Nevada. Well, if you don't know the scores of today in college football, we're going to give them to you now, plus all the updates on any score that is going on in college football. We want to say this segment is brought to us by Findlay Toyota, the family you choose. Chuck?
5: Coach, I love giving the scoreboard. So many great teams, so many great games. We have 11 minutes left in the fourth period. It's number 10 BYU 10-7 over the Texas Christian Horned Frogs. At the half in the ACC, the Miami Hurricanes 17-6 over Clemson. In the third period, just beginning, Colorado, the Buffaloes 7-3 over number 12 Texas Tech. Just starting the second half, Washington 14, USC 10. In the third period, it is Boise State 28, Utah State 10. At the half, LSU 35-0 over McNeese. At the half, it is Indiana, number 6 in the Big Ten, 23-0 over Rutgers. A final, Georgia, the number 2 team in the country, 38-14 over Vandy. A final from Chapel Hill, Notre Dame 37, North Carolina Tar Heels 26. A final, Ohio State 31-14 over Iowa. Another final, Alabama, 7th in the country, 56-23 over Mississippi State. I think the upset of the day, number 25, Missouri, 45-17 over number 8, Florida. Down in the SEC with 17th-ranked Tennessee, 24-14 over Auburn. And then also we have Houston, the Cougars, 27-17 over Central Florida. A final, SMU 25, Boston College 16. In overtime, Coach, a tough one for Shane Beamer. It was Kentucky, ranked 24th, 35-34 over South Carolina. The Wildcats go to 4-1, 2-1 in the SEC, and the Drumbeats are down there in Columbia, South Carolina.
4: And for those that just joined us, remember the Rebels today, 39. The Cal Golden Bears, 31 at Allegiant Stadium. 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Chuck, how about the 12-pack? You want to talk about that?
5: Yeah, Coach, give us a little insight for the people that are listening for the first time. We've heard about 12 teams going to the playoffs. We've heard about expansion of 24. How did you come up with 12?
4: Well, Chuck, what I do during the off season and during the summer months, I read all the publications and call my coaching friends around the country and talk to Phil Steele with his magazine and so on, and I put together who I think are the top 12 teams in the country. As far as the number one team in the country is a team that at least want to play this Saturday, and the number 12 team would be the team I guess I would have to play this Saturday. This last week, the number one team in the country I had was Texas. They had a bye. Number 2 was Ohio State, which won today. 3 was Georgia, who won today. Miami, who's winning today, was 4. LSU, who's winning today, was 5. Notre Dame was 6. And Alabama was 7. Indiana was 8. Mississippi had a bye, so they didn't play. And, of course, the team I had in the 10th spot, Florida, they got upset by Missouri. And Texas Tech right now is getting beat by Colorado. So who knows what's going on in college football. And, of course, the other team I had was Tennessee, who had its win against Auburn. 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
5: Yeah, Coach, I love it. I guess one of the things I'm going to ask you is you do a segment every week on Notre Dame football with Frank Pomerico, the captain of the 73 National Championship team. And Notre Dame had a little bit of struggle against Carolina today, Bill Belichick's team. because of the NIL situation in college football, it used to be Notre Dame and USC and the Ohio States, the Michigans, could stockpile athletes. Now athletes are going to different places. Why? Because they're getting compensated and they're getting playing time. Is that the reason that we have such a flux? It's such a

0: wide range of highs and lows in college football because the depth really isn't what it used to be.
1: Well, what it is, Chuck, the depth in college football isn't there unless you're at some of the big powerhouses that have the big, you know, NIL money, $40 million, $50 million, like the Oregons or Notre Dame or some of these schools have. They normally don't lose a lot of players, but they still do because players want to play football. Players don't want to be backups. Players want to play now so they get exposure so they can get stats or tackle numbers or interception or receptions or rushing yards so they have a chance at the NFL. That's what a dream is of a lot of these players now, to go to the NFL more than probably ever than before because of the money that's involved in college athletics, not only football, basketball, and everything else. So if you're a backup player and you're not getting your reps, then you sort of feel not cheated, but you feel like I'm not getting my opportunity even though I'm receiving money, and if I can go somewhere else, and if I do leave, I'm going to get more money or I'm not going to leave. So a lot of players don't leave, and a lot of players still leave because they'd rather get less money and play. And every Saturday when you watch the games or you listen to the broadcast or go to the games yourself, you'll read in the program and you'll see right on the rosters where these players come from. They come from every type of university that's out there. South Dakota, North Dakota, all these schools, Wyoming and so on. UNLV has two players playing at USC. You've got players all over the country now being able to go, and you're immediately eligible to play. Now with the new rules coming out, you'll have 5 years to play college football. No longer will it be six or seven, or you can get all these red shirts or injury type of red shirt years. It's going to be 19 years old, 5 years when you start, and after 5 years, you're finished. Now, I'm not sure on the transfer rule, but Chuck, is there something in there on how many times you can transfer?
0: Coach, I believe it's going to be one, but it's going to be challenging court. There's going to be no doubt because players and their agents are going to have a reason, whether it's a medical deal. We're going to see about that. But I want to ask you from your standpoint, you're very good at time management. Head coaches today working with GMs, how important is that relationship? And would you have done it differently after what you see now as this continues to expand responsibilities?
1: Chuck, I think it's really important that the head coach has a lot to say as far as working with your football program. If you're the one out there that's taking all the credit, yet you're taking all the criticism at the same time. So I think that a head coach has to run his program, has to work closely with the GM. And I think maybe in the long run, he's the boss of the entire football program. He might have the title as GM, but he might have the title of GM over other things. He has to run everything by me as a head football coach because I have to be able to agree with his financial numbers. I have to agree on recruiting people. I have to agree on what our budgets are in certain areas. I have to be able to look at what I think is important in a football program. Now, when you hire me, you have to have confidence that I know exactly what I'm doing because you shouldn't have hired me. I should be able to put my own staff together. Of course, I'll discuss the salaries of these coaches with you because I know you're going to only give me so much money for each type of position, offensive coordinator, defensive coordinator, how many coaches I can have. I understand that part of it. But as far as the football, the X and O's, the offense, the defense, the coordinators, everything that goes on the football field, the NIL money, who gets the money and who doesn't, I think the final star and the signature has to be of the head football coach.
0: Now, Coach, would you have ever in your life believed that you would have one of your players be weighed twice a week and have incentives for making weight from an economic standpoint on a football team that you coached?
1: Yes, we've had that.
0: I mean incentives where he got money for being at a certain weight. Not more incentives like you're not running the stadium steps, like you're going to have more cash in your scholarship check.
1: Well, I guess that's something that the coach felt that was important and needed to get somebody to get his weight down. I guess that's part of what you call incentives as far as if you can reach this, you get more money or whatever, but you can be a better player. But you can also find out just how bad this kid wants to play. I think sometimes coaches' salaries should be put on that 10-year scholar, 10-year contract, at $10 million a year isn't necessary. Of $2 million with you win 8 games, you get $3 million. You win 9 games, you get $3.5 million, $4 million. You win 10 games, you get $5 million. If you win a national championship, you get whatever. So I don't think it should just be a, you know, flat, you get $10 million no matter how many games you win for 10 years. I think that's not smart business, and I don't think it gives you the really quality that you want in your incentives in your football program for everyone.
0: Coach, I would say if you do that, you got to give your strength and conditioning guy a bonus that matches that, because he's doing a job for 105 athletes, and one guy, if he makes weight or gets under, is getting more and more compensation. I say it's got to trickle down to the strength program.
1: Well, I think it's that's a nutritionist and everybody, Chuck. And
0: right.
1: Some people really, the players understand when somebody's overweight or underweight or what they have to do. And everybody has a goal to reach and so on. And I think that it's just something that you have to be able to, when you sign an agreement or agree on something, you've got to be able to go through with it. You can't decide halfway through, I'm not going to do it. So I think it's in the best interest of the team, the best interest of the individual player itself. But, Chuck, we got to take a short time out here on our college football report. We want to invite everybody to join us every Saturday night from 6 to 7. And we want to thank the South Point Hotel and Casino in Las Vegas, Nevada, for the title sponsorship of this show. Also, for all of you on the highway out there, I don't know if you need a cup of coffee or a cold drink, or maybe you're hungry, but about 20 miles south of Las Vegas is a spot called Terrible's Roadhouse. It's about 20 miles south of Las Vegas. Exit 12 is the exact exit you get off on. You pull in there, 96 fuel pumps, 60 spotless restrooms, electrical charging systems, you name it, they got it there. One stop and you got it all. That's Terrible's Roadhouse. So buckle up. We'll take this short time out with you, and we'll be right back.
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1: Well, welcome back, everyone. Huddle up and buckle up as we ride along here with us with our South Point Hotel and Casino College Football Report. Chuck, we're moving right along. Do you have any updates with us with scores as far as going on?
0: Right now, it's Washington 21-10 over USC, and I think that's an interesting one. The Trojans are on the mark. They had the ball to start the second half, and it continues to be a battle in the Coliseum. And Coach, I would say this game, the way Jed Fish has coached against Lincoln Riley, it could go down to the end because it is wide, wide open in regards to how Washington is playing. Washington is playing this like a bowl game. There is no holes barred. And when you go in and you prepare for a team like that coming off of an Oregon game, you have to have the emotional advantage because you got beat by Minnesota. Now, let me ask you, I sent you a video of P.J. Fleck today winning the Little Brown Jug when Minnesota beat Michigan. I don't know if you had a chance to see that, but what do you think about after-game celebrations by head coaches? Will you be that guy to crowd surf your team, to be partying with your team, dancing and throwing water all around? We see a lot more of that today.
1: Well, Chuck, I've taken a couple of Gatorade baths. I think that's important where you see the excitement of your team want to celebrate with you and so on. I turn around and try to see who did it. They're all hiding and laughing and so on. But I wasn't one to climb up ladders or lead the band or get it go into the crowd or any of that. I was the one that would maybe be hugging my players and telling them congratulations. What we worked for so hard just came true for us, and celebrate this 24 hours that we can do. And in the locker room, talk to them about it. Tell them that I want them to enjoy it the entire evening and tomorrow. But when we come in the building on Sunday morning to run and loosen up and so on and do all of that, I wanted to start thinking about what we just accomplished and how we accomplished it and what we're going to have to do to accomplish the next one. Because you only got 12 hours to decide your entire season. 12 games with really only 12 hours with thousands of hours put in. You can celebrate a lot on the off season, but I think every second, every play, everything means so much. And celebrating is exactly what you want to do. But there's only so much you can do, and I think there's an extent that not for players going into the stands, I'm not for players having friends on the sideline, I'm going across and shaking the players' hands on the other side, saying good game, good luck to you, and I'm looking forward to if somebody beats the snot out of me, I'm going to tell them congratulations, you did have a great team, and if we beat them fair and clean, I appreciate them when they say, Coach, you did a great job. So that's where I like to finish a game. I'm not one to celebrate or dance in the street, but I'm one to show my appreciation for the effort that everybody gave, not just the football team, the staff, the fans, the band, the whole package.
0: Coach, it's now 21-16. Jane Maiava to Nook Hines, a touchdown in the end zone, 11 yards. They went for two, did not get it. And so we continue midway through the third period. Coach, a big game coming up for SC. They got to go on the road and play Penn State. I haven't complimented Mark Jackson, the athletic director at Northwestern, a former guest of ours at Burger Continental. Have you seen the new Northwestern facility and how much money, over $900 million they raised to build that facility? Coach, Northwestern, like Vandy, like Stanford, great academic institutions, not certainly known as a great football power, other than the time I had them ranked high in my 12-pack in Pasadena, and they made it to the Rose Bowl.
1: They made it to the Rose Bowl. I thought that you were crazy when you said that, but they made it to the Rose Bowl, Chuck. You'll never forget that. You'll never quit reminding me of that, but you did do that. But, Chuck, you've got to get serious if you want to play in the Big Ten. You've got to get serious if you want to play for conference championships. You've got to be able to show it now today. And with making a commitment of near $1 billion to build a new stadium, a state of an arts stadium, that shows the commitment that's necessary to play with the big leaguers. Kurt Seghetti did it when he went to Indiana. The offices are outdated. The field's outdated. The shower rooms are outdated. The weight room's outdated. Everything's outdated here, and we're going to change everything here. And when you see change in the physical facilities, you see change in the attitude of the players, in the fans, in the community, in the boosters, you see a change going on with a really

0: see is a change. You see a change that's gone on now at UCLA with Bob Chesney that came in. The weights weren't labeled right. They weren't in a perfect position. They weren't a family. Everything they do now is different, and that's why they're 4-0, and they're going to play Oregon next year because they're all pulling on the rope the same way. You know, you're only as strong as your weakest link. You always hear that. So, you know, I just think that, you know, that today you demonstrate what type of stadium you have, but that didn't win games for you. It's who plays on the playing field, the belief of the coaches, the belief of the players, the fans, but the stadium is something that's for the fans and the players to look at and admire that they have the type of respect that they will build this type of facility for them.
1: Coach, what about Chip Kelly adapting to Northwestern and really putting in a power run offense with a wing T along with Jerry Neuheisel? They both came from UCLA. Were you surprised at Northwestern having the offensive success that they've had?
0: You know, they've demonstrated really good success the last 2 weeks, Chuck. They're really a physical football team on the defensive side of the football. And I think that Chip Kelly now has found a place where he's enjoying what he's doing. He doesn't have the pressure of being a head football coach, required to be different places, work on budgets, speak at different things, be criticized in the paper, be these different. And when he was at Ohio State, he did the same thing as the offensive coordinator. Did a great job there before going to the Raiders. So I really think that he fits in there. I was obviously believe in what they're doing. And congratulations to them for being able to have the type of football they're having there. I really am happy for them.
1: Well, Coach, it's an exciting time, and we're still getting used to the Big Ten and all those relationships. It was a tough weekend for the two remaining schools from the Pac-10, Stanford going down to Wake Forest and getting dominated, and then Cal coming in and getting beat by UNLV. Does that wear on them ACC-wise with their travel? Both those programs going a lot further to play games. And, hey, we're not going to make any excuses. Sacramento State is playing in the Mid-America Conference.
0: Chuck, I think travel always makes a difference. If you travel as just a regular passenger and you travel across country, you travel anywhere, and you're not playing in the game and so on, you're tired when you're checking the hotel, and you go up to your room. So imagine doing that and then going to bed and getting up and playing a football game and then coming back. Sure is exhausting, plus all the energy you have to use as far as getting ready to go. So playing on the road and traveling great distance really make a difference to anybody, not only football programs, but the individuals themselves. But Chuck, we have to say goodnight. I want to invite everybody to be back with us here with our college football report next week from 6 to 7 p.m. Brought to us by the South Point Hotel and Casino in Las Vegas, Nevada. I want to thank my man Owen in the studio, our producer and engineer, and all of you, our listeners. And remember one thing. As Chuck and I say, remember, game day is every day, and we hope
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0: bucket for a missing medevac plane en route from Bermuda to Boston. Fox's CB Cotton with details.
1: The airport in Bermuda tells Fox the plane was carrying four crew members and two passengers when it left at around 12:40 a.m. this morning, again bound for Boston. Less than an hour later, the FAA says it issued a search and rescue alert for the plane at 1:20 a.m. Massport, the state agency which operates Logan International Airport, shared the following statement. Quote, we can confirm that the aircraft did not arrive at Boston Logan as scheduled. Our thoughts are with those on board and their loved ones as the search continues. The Coast Guard, in its last update, said crews from Air Station Cape Cod and Air Station Elizabeth City were helping in the search.
0: The plane owned by a Canadian company. We're learning more about the flight. Dubai first officer who allegedly stabbed his captain and tried to take over the flight until passengers stopped him. Fox's Jeff Paul in Tel Aviv.
2: According to people familiar with the matter who spoke to Fox News, the suspect in this case was previously hired by Oman Air, but was later given a ground job over suspicion of his activities. Now, exactly what those activities were has not been disclosed yet, but the suspect later moved to Dubai, where he eventually became a pilot for Fly Dubai. The Associated Press has identified the pilot as 29-year-old Hammam al-Hammami. The reporting, he was born in the UAE and that his mother is from Syria, but was able to obtain Omani citizenship through his father.
0: Investigators want to know the first officer acted alone or had connections to an extremist group or foreign entity or was being directed by anyone else. 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
8: The following is a paid program. All opinions or statements expressed in this program are solely those of the participants and do not reflect the opinions of KDON or Odyssey.

0: From the entertainment capital of the world, Las Vegas, and the legendary Bootlegger Italian Bistro on the South Strip, it's Breaking Bread with Bobo. So now, let's wine and dine with Dennis and today's special guest from Celebrity Table 30. Here's Dennis Bono.
1: Hi, I'm Dennis Bono, and welcome back to another episode of Breaking Bread with Bono from the legendary Bootlegger Italian Bistro in the entertainment capital of the world, Las Vegas. And you know, when you're in the music industry, as I am, it's more thrilling for me to interview people that have a great background and a great history, in particular in this city, because this really is... they used to talk about New York. There's a million stories in the Naked City. Trust me, there's so many more stories in Las Vegas. They're more fascinating. My guest today, this is the second time he's been on the show. We talked about his background and his musicianship and how he ended up in Las Vegas. And he's really one of the finest musicians that has graced any stage in Las Vegas. I'm speaking of Jimmy Molidor. Jimmy, it's good to have you with me again.
2: Well, thank you so much, Dennis. Usually you use the word legendary, and that's what they always say in front of my name, legendary Jimmy Molidor.
1: So, well, I thought that was actually part of your name. It's not for any other reason than that.
2: Anyway, as usual, I love to kid Dennis. He's an absolute wonderful friend of mine, and I love Dennis very much and his wife, so...
1: Well, it's good to have you. You know, I think the last time, if people hadn't listened to the previous episode, we talked about your background and...

0: and your, you know, Italian upbringing and growing up in Youngstown, Ohio, and falling in love with music and the support. I want to reflect for just a minute. Did you have the support of the family when you said this is the direction you want to go? Because I don't think you, did you come from a long line of musicians? In the
1: No.
0: No, see, isn't that interesting? Same with me, you know.
1: When God bless my dad, who was entirely responsible for my direction, my career guidance, and his family didn't like him buying a saxophone for me. They thought it was awful. It was a waste of $386 that it took him 6 years to pay for.
0: Wow, can you imagine?
1: And the ridicule from the other side, the Mulador family, which I totally disliked.
0: Mm-hmm.
1: And I even, when I got to appear when I was 12 years old at the famous ballroom in Youngstown called Elms, E-L-M-S, and that we had newspaper coverage, Jimmy Mulador and his trio appearing at hip-hop night, and I changed my name, spelling.
0: Oh, really?
1: Because of that Mulador side of the family that
0: it
1: didn't
0: really
1: like
0: angered,
1: me.
0: Angered you, huh?
1: Oh, I put M-I-L-A-D-O-R-E, Mulador.
0: So let me ask you a question. Sometimes when you find out, I mean, I always say it always takes at least one person in family to be supportive, to help you or to motivate you to pursue your goals.
1: Right.
0: If you're fighting against an entire family, it's very, very difficult.
1: Totally.
0: I was very fortunate. My dad was the same way, always supportive of my dreams and ideas. And obviously that was the same situation. Because if you're fighting against that, it makes it nearly impossible.
1: Well.
0: But it also motivates you.
1: You took it right off of my tongue.
0: Yeah.
1: That motivated me because I was young enough and smart enough and aware of the hate that they had for my mother,
0: mm-hmm.
1: who came from a black neighborhood.
0: Okay.
1: And that motivated me to be what I am.
0: Uh-huh.
1: Instead of practicing 2 hours a day, I would practice 4 and 5 hours to make my dad look good with that horrible family.
0: Really?
1: So that... I mean, can you imagine?
0: You know, there's something about Italian families and stuff that, man, they can bang heads.
1: Ooh, cavones.
0: My father said, testa dura.
1: Testa dura, that's the
0: dura
1: best
0: means
1: word.
0: Hardhead, yeah.
1: Absolutely,
0: yeah.
1: You know.
0: So, but bottom line is, you were motivated to continue to pursue this. And then you talked about, on the last episode, about finally getting a shot and working your way across country. You went to New York, and then you, but that turning point was coming to Vegas.
1: Right. And that was, of course, we go back to my dad. I had been in New York in a year and a half.
0: Were you playing jazz?
1: Oh, yeah.
0: Were you playing strictly jazz?
1: I studied at Juilliard, ran out of money after 3 months.
0: Uh-huh.
1: And I was cagey enough to get the professor to give me lessons for $10 a lesson on the Avenue of the Americas, 6th Avenue, and I did that for a long time. And through him, I found out about a place called Junior's Bar and Grill.
0: Okay.
1: And that was like the Union Hall meeting. Everybody was there. Zoot Sims, Jerry Mulligan, Miles Davis.
0: All the great players. All the legendary players.
1: So you would go into that bar and somebody would say, hey, Woody Herman's going out on a weekend to Erie, Pennsylvania in Philadelphia. Who wants to go? Boom. Weekend you go play with.
0: But it was literally, it was a hangout.
1: It was a hangout.
0: It wasn't a Union Hall.
1: Yeah.
0: It was a hangout.
1: It was a beautiful bar, Junior's Bar and Grill. And then you look over there and Zoot Sims playing the pinball machine. I mean, looking around, all these great players.
0: Yeah. Miles, and you were how old?
1: 18, 19
0: years
1: you
0: old.
1: You know,
0: boy,
1: I went to Ohio State and I hated it. I was there a year and I called up my aunt who was living in Flushing. I said, you got to get me out of here. My aunt. So I called my dad and he sent me a few dollars to take the train from Columbus to New York. And then after I was there in New York for quite a while, and then I decided to go back to Youngstown for a brief time. And my dad looks in his own way and says, what do you want to do with your life over here? You're running like a gypsy.
0: I said, well, that's part of the, you know, the whole genre is that you're sort of finding your way. We are gypsies in the beginning.
1: Right.
0: You were going from town to town trying to make a paycheck at the same time learning your craft.
1: So I told him very briefly, I said, I met a guy not famous, but that was on the Hal McIntyre band named Duke Polanski from Cleveland. Russian guy, drinker. And he told me he's renting a house from a fellow from New York in Las Vegas on Essex Drive.
0: What year was this?
1: 1957.
0: Well, you know, 1957 in Vegas was not exactly the city that it is now, so, but yeah.
1: He said, if you come out, he said, I can get you probably $135 a week.
0: You're great. $135 a week.
1: You know, and playing it. And so finally I went out. And I went to the, I don't know if you remember, the Black Magic on Paradise and Tropicana.
0: I do remember its reputation more than...
1: And that, again, was like Junior's Bar and Grill.
0: Right, it was a hanging for all the great musicians.
1: Sarah Vaughan, yeah. Bella Fitzgerald, Diane Carroll, Nat Cole, they were all hanging, Billy Eckstein.
0: Right.
1: And I walked in and, of course, Gus Mancuso was supposed to be working there that night, but... He was there, but he didn't play. We had a guy from Buffalo, Frank Strazzeri, playing piano. Okay. Unbelievable, Frank Strazzeri. And then Carl Fontana, the great
0: trombone player.
1: He's all in there. So I walk in with the probably most famous bass player that we were on, the Buddy Morrow Band, Scott LaFaro.
0: Mm-hmm. Who Buddy Morrow Band, Buddy Morrow ended up taking over the, was the Glenn Miller Band or the Dorsey Band?
1: I think it was the Glenn Miller.
0: Okay.
1: The Dorsey Band, and of course I was on that Jimmy Dorsey Band.
0: Yeah, we're leading through that.
1: You know, I mean, when you go on the door, anyway, and I go on that, we go into the Black Magic, and then, but long story short, I play, Scotty plays, and we knock everybody out.
0: Were you playing tenor?
1: I flute and tenor.
0: Flute and tenor, okay.
1: No, alto, I'm sorry.
0: Alto, okay.
1: So up walks this little mousy looking guy, glasses. And he says, hey, I love the way you sound, man. You're great. I said, great. He says, I'm Jerry Dodgen, who still lives in New York. Very famous guy. He's done everything. And he says, I got to go to the reserve, Air Force Reserve, for 12 weeks. And I need a substitute for Red Norville.
0: Red Norville, my gosh.
1: Yeah. Sinatra loved Norville.
0: Of course.
1: And he put him in the lounge.
0: Yeah.
1: And of course, after the show, here would Frank come out, take his rug off.
0: Yeah.
1: Zulu Zulu. I mean, that's a.
0: Well, you know, people know it. Yeah, we don't have to keep that a secret anymore.
1: Yeah, he took the rug off.
0: If you looked at it, you knew it.
1: Yeah.
0: But you weren't going to say anything. So, wow, nice rug. Yeah.
1: So he says, can you do it? I said, I'd love to. I said, I just got here.
0: Yeah.
1: I said, well, I'll tell Red I got a substitute.
0: Wow, Red Norville. I mean, the old man took. Red Norvo, the
1: Australia,
0: the European tour when he had the quintet.
1: Exactly.
0: Yeah.
1: That's the group I went.
0: Right.
1: So I go there and I walk in, and Red Norvo is just like Benny Goodman, Tommy Dorsey, Louis Armstrong. Miserable. I walk in, this guy's 6'4".
0: Yeah.
1: He got a face, Dennis, that looked like a double football, bald headed, red hair. He's standing up over there with four mallets in this hand, four mallets in this hand,
0: right.
1: With his hand up. And I'm 5'10", 11 at that time. Now I'm 5'10". I'm
0: shrinking. We get shorter as we get older.
1: Yeah. And I'm looking up at this guy. And I said, hi. Man, they give me nothing. I said, I'm the substitute. Jimmy's, yeah, I know. So I said, you have music to play? He said, yeah. So he grabbed the music. He throws it on the floor, Dennis.
0: Wow.
1: I said,
0: he's trying to intimidate you.
1: Mr. Norville.
0: Yeah.
1: I said, do you have a music stand? He said, no. Read it off the floor. Son of a gun. Well, you know, going back to my dad where I practiced, I can read spaghetti.
0: Yeah.
1: And I'm down there, you know, and I'm all these, they're hard, they're not easy.
0: Yeah.
1: They're not like playing, here comes a G. So anyway, Jerry warned me, he said, if you're not playing and saying something when you're playing and making him happy, He'll cut you off. He'll just walk in front of you and stop you.
0: Well, I'll tell you what. We're going to continue with this wonderful conversation. And obviously, I think we all know by now that that's not what happened. You could play spaghetti even if it was on the floor. My special guest, Jimmy Mulidor. We're going to take a short pause, breaking bread with Bono. We'll be right back.
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0: Back to another segment with my special guest, very, very talented and has a wonderful reputation as a musician and great stories. I'm speaking of Jimmy Molidor, and we left off with you sort of sitting in.

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1: And bother Mr. Sinatra and his guest, you will be gone in a New York minute. I mean, so now I got two things going for me. I'm reading off the floor. I got this Mama Luca.
2: And you got a warning.
1: And I got to look at this giant who scared the hell out of me. And now I got a critique. If you don't play good, it'll stop you. You play too loud, it'll stop you. So, God, I don't know. The Italian background, think of my father again, that motivation.
2: Yes. Instead of being intimidated, you were motivated.
1: Or letting my temper go and saying, bump off.
2: Yeah.
1: I did exactly what he wanted. He let me play. I'm playing. I'm going to look in the corner of my eye. Then
2: my nuts.
1: I'm waiting for him to give me the Iggy. You know? And he let me play.
2: He obviously enjoyed what he was hearing.
1: And that really was the beginning of my reputation.
2: Well, I was going to say, that's sort of getting a blessing. You know, it's like when you've played for a guy like that, it was obvious his reputation had preceded him, being not only a great musician, but this sort of a tough taskmaster. And if your reputation developed because you passed that first test, I mean, you had to have a lot of confidence by the time that gig was over.
1: Well, that of course, that is very true. But getting into town, and you were not allowed to work for the first 3 months if you put in for your musician's card. Why did they do that? So if great players would come in from New York or LA, they couldn't come and take your job. They'd have to sweat it out 3 months. So unfortunately, this was not a union job.
2: Yeah.
1: So I'm here one night, I got $4 in my pocket. Next night, I'm at the Sands with Sinatra, Ava Gardner, Marilyn Monroe. They're all sitting there with Leo DeRocher.
2: That's quite a big jump.
1: Humphrey Bogart, I'm looking, man, not you, la puta, look at Humphrey Bogart. I'm going, holy. And I'm going, be cool. I pretend like you, they don't bother.
2: Well, you know, I want to just deviate for a moment. You said, be cool. Your book, which we'll get a chance to talk about. If you look at some of the pictures and your younger days, just like we all had younger days, you were a pretty cool looking guy. I mean, it was pretty obvious that
1: Starring Ann Margaret.
2: they were hearing with their eyes too, you know.
1: Thank you, Dennis. That's quite a nice observation. But it's more than likely true.
2: Well, I mean, it's a little bit of both. I mean, it's you know, there's nothing like being talented and being appealing to look at. I mean, that's a wonderful combination. And if you look at those pictures in the book, you'll see why your notoriety just sort of came about. You know?
1: So anyway, that was the experience of all experiences, because, and then of course Frank would come up and sing with us, and I'm over there playing. I'm a Frank Sinatra. Come on, and I mean, he was not a nice guy to us when I went joined the big man in the show. I was in Tony Merle, but here's Frank Sinatra singing with us. Mean guys, well, come on, you know, and I got to say,
2: well, you know, they can't all be nice like me.
1: But I got a speculation, observation of Frank working with Tommy Dorsey. I'm sure, knowing Tommy, and I worked with Jimmy Dorsey, who was a little milder, and Tommy was a
2: taskmaster.
1: He was like Red Noble.
2: Yeah,
1: so.
2: But Frank learned a lot from it.
1: He got his breathing techniques from
2: his
1: Tommy playing
2: from trombone. Playing the trombone, that's right.
1: And that's my observation for Frank.
2: So anyway, so now you're in Vegas, and now you're, next thing you know, you're in the showrooms, you're playing for all of the greats, and you mentioned Sinatra. Before Elvis, let's not, because I want to lead up to the Elvis, because it was just his birthday.
1: 57.
2: Yeah, so this is like when the Rat Pack and everything is really starting to cook on the Strip.
1: Without a doubt.
2: The guys back east that came in.

0: in the sands, all this stuff, and now you're in the midst of it. And so, besides Frank, who were some of the guys you're playing with during that era? And you're still a kid.
1: Still a kid, 19.
0: Yeah.
1: So, of course, we talked about this before. I get called to do the Al Rancho Vegas. And our dearest friends, Steve Lawrence, Edie Ormey, they weren't married.
2: So Vegas at 8 with Alan Stock.
1: And I'm doing
2: weekday
1: the
2: mornings
1: Lewis
2: at 8
1: show
2: on KDAR.
1: I sent you a picture. I don't know if you saw it. Picture of me on the bandstand.
0: Yep.
1: And I think that picture was right before Edie came, and that was with Vic Damone.
0: Wow, Vic Damone.
1: And Lily St. Cyr. And Vic was bopping.
0: Yeah, it's okay.
1: Yeah. And Vic was a just phenomenal singer, you know, Vic Damone.
0: And great then, pipes, great pipes.
1: Oh, yeah. He had a personality like an open grave, but I mean, he was like Bill
0: like
1: Danny.
0: Drywall.
1: He couldn't
0: like,
1: talk.
0: Like, you know, drywall.
1: We played a lot of golf. The guy said, reprimand. I said, why don't you get out there and be an Italian? Quit being trying to be a white guy. And you know, I just got along. But anyway, then Edie and Steve are going to get married at the El Rancho.
0: Yeah.
1: I didn't play, but I was there. So how good is that? And I had to pick, well, I told you that story when I picked her up at the airport.
0: With the car with the
1: car with the hole in it.
0: With the hole on the floor.
1: I got a big deal, a great deal on this Buick. Beautiful turquoise and white. I thought it was James Brown driving it with the beautiful Buick. But the reason I got a good deal is somebody had hit a stump. There was a hole in the floorboard.
0: I could just see Edie.
1: Here's me, Joe Gershow, and I went to pick her up at the airport. And Edie was not sparse for words. Swear words. We won't say. Well, she gets in a...
0: She could be colorful.
1: She gets in the middle of the car, and we're driving in February. It's like 45 degrees, and she's going,
0: yeah.
1: What? I thought she was going to hit me. And that was the El Rancho days. I mean, it was incredible. So I was there for quite a while until it burned down.
0: Yeah.
1: Thank you, Jimmy the Weasel, Freddie Annan.
0: Yeah. Well,
1: Baron Hilton, I mean,
0: I saw the guy standing across the street going.
1: I mean, I had all my horns over there. And Jimmy the Weasel, through Baron, to Belden Cattleman, the owner, they burned the place down to get money because Belden didn't want to be there no more. He bought Chavez Ravine. Where the Dodgers stayed.
0: Where the Dodgers played.
1: He could find all his car. I mean, what does he need this for? So he burnt the place down and I lost all my home.
0: Yeah.
1: At the Orange. And that was the end of the El Rancho.
0: Well, we're going to take a short pause and continue on this journey with Jimmy Moldorf. Obviously, he got some, if he didn't get those horns back, he got some horns because then he really blossomed into one of the legendary musicians in this wonderful town of Las Vegas. We're going to take a short pause, breaking bread with Bono, my special guest, Jimmy Molador, from the entertainment capital of the world, Las Vegas, Nevada, at the legendary Bootlegger Italian Bistro. We'll be right back.
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0: today's special guest.
1: Hi, I'm Dennis Bono, and welcome back to Breaking Bread with Bono and my special guest, Jimmy Molidor. And we're breaking bread, we're sitting, we're eating, we're reminiscing and talking about a wonderful era that helped Las Vegas establish its reputation as the entertainment capital of the world. And Jimmy was talking about his work at the El Rancho with all the great celebrities, and they had the fire, and you lost your horns.
2: Exactly.
1: Before we went to commercial, I said, yeah, but don't worry, he found them. You know, you found horns, and so what happens after that?
2: Okay, the Jack Eglash, you remember him?
1: I sure do, from all the right. Desert Inn, is where I know him.
2: He's got overrated personality. Because, first of all, when Joe Gersher and I used to go to L.A. to do the Jim Neighbors,
1: the TV
2: Carol
1: show,
2: Bono, and Andy Griffith show, we were doing that show.
1: Yeah.
2: And Jack was coming along as we'll call it a gopher. I don't want to be confused.
1: Yeah. You know.
2: But he's overrated.
1: No, it's okay.
2: And I never forget that.
1: It's not 60 Minutes, but you got to speak
2: your
1: piece.
2: I'll get to what I'm trying to say about him. But first of all, I never forget that we went to this one date at Capitol Records. We get there and he walked up and he said, you owe me $20 for the cab fare. I'm going, to the musical director at that. So here you asked me for $20. This met a guy and I said, so anyway, he became the chairman of getting funding to replace the instruments that the musicians lost at the El Rancho.
1: Yeah.
2: They made beaucoup money.
1: Yeah.
2: And he comes with me and gives me a check for $200. I'm going,
1: $200?
2: Thank you very much.
1: Warren's, were you kidding?
2: Thank you. Yeah. You must have
1: had... He wants $20 for that.
2: I said, the great Jack Eglash. And I said, no. $200. I mean, I know he made a ton of money.
1: Yeah.
2: So he had his hand backwards. But
1: his hand backwards. Like, for listeners, just, you know, use your imagination. You'll understand what we're talking about.
2: So finally, I get a call to go into the Castaways.
1: Yeah.
2: With Carl Fontana.
1: Great trombonist.
2: And a group there. And the Castaways was owned by Emilio Muselli. You remember Emilio?
1: I remember the name. I did not have the...
2: Emilio was the legendary maitre d'. First, he's from Rome. We met at the El Rancho, and we had this camaraderie that we had together. Then I go to the Castaways. He's part, half owner with a mobster close friend of mine named Vince De Niro. No relation to Robert.
1: Right.
2: Who eventually got blown up.
1: Yeah, you know, these names are a little easier to say now because they're no longer a problem.
2: Well, Vince, he went back to Youngstown, and he was skimming, and he wasn't giving the money to the proper people that put him in there.
1: He wasn't paying up.
2: So he turned on the key, and he found his legs up on the roof and all that.
1: Well, you know.
2: See you later. So I'm playing at the Castaways across the street from the Sand. One night, this little fat, chubby guy walks in with glasses named Tommy Lucas. Mm-hmm. Great saxophone player who happened to be playing the Sands. And he came over to check me out because he heard I was great and so on. And I knocked him out. So he invited me to join the band
1: at the Sands
2: with Antonio Morelli, who was again another Benny Goodman to everybody except me. I mean, to make a long story short, I was the only one. I went to him, I said, Anthony, he was named by Antonio. I said, Anthony, I said, I got to leave the band. He said, why? I said, I can't sit over 2 hours with Red Skelton and play. And I said, I got to...
0: 101.5 K-Dog, the talk of Las Vegas.
2: And you know what he said?
1: What?
2: We'll go to the bathroom.
1: Yeah, get up and go.
2: And now, think about it. Red Skelton, Diane Carroll, Sinatra, Sammy Davis, Dean Martin, Jerry Lewis. Here comes prima donna Jimmy Molidor getting up and going to take a pee. The guys in the band are looking at me like, I mean, we can't even get on the sand and trembling because Antonio Morelli was the...
1: Another task.
2: He was so powerful, Sinatra couldn't get him from conducting his show.
1: Yeah. No, that's right.
2: And they had arguments, fights. And Anthony said, I conduct the show, not Billy May, not Gordon Jenkins, not Bill Miller, me, Antonio Morelli.
1: That's right.
2: So think about it. I mean,
1: that was his band and that was it.
2: I don't know what I had.
1: but he liked you.
2: He liked me like a son.
1: Yeah.
2: So that was quite a deal to be able to get up.
1: So this transition, now you're playing, you're still a jazz player, though. In your, down deep in your soul.
2: Exactly, right.
1: Because you're playing charts.
2: You're playing shows. Yeah, we're doing the Rat Pack and all that.
1: And you're doing charts and stuff, and it's fun, and it's obviously rewarding. But, you know, the jazz is gnawing at you inside. I mean, did you finish gigs and go out and jam with other guys?
2: Yeah.
1: Basically what jazz people still love to do.
2: You know, and, of course, Gus would always be somewhere. Even with when I finally arrived, I don't want to jump
1: in front of
2: you.
1: No, that's okay.
2: When I got to the Hilton, mm-hmm. Bill Cosby was a big, big jazz fan. Couldn't play anything but bongos.
1: Yeah.
2: And he was a John Coltrane fan. When he'd come in, he'd have pictures of John Coltrane all over his room. Mm. So after the job, we'd play. He and I would go to the Dunes, sit in with Poopy Campbell.
1: Poopy Campbell.
2: Yeah. All these, and Bill. Dum, dum, dum. Yeah. Anyway, that's how I kept going out and playing.
1: So now you still have jazz is in your soul. I mean, that's your real passion. But, you know, at the same time, it's about making a living.
2: No.
1: And you're out there making a living playing in the shows and playing in the house orchestras and playing for some of the great stars. So now, you know, we just celebrated, I guess Elvis would have been 85, just the other day. And your relationship with Elvis developed.
2: Right.
1: And he really took to you. He needed you in that show. So I want to give a little insight. Probably a little bit more than we did before. Am I ahead of myself about your personality now is becoming well known, and people are coming to see you and they see a good looking guy and Margaret and all this. So am I getting ahead of myself?
2: The one little thing is, as I told you previously, I did the 1964 Las Vegas show. Of course, we don't have to get in that if you don't, with that Mama Luke Bill Dana, who ruined the show. Wherever he's at, see you later. So I did that TV show 6 weeks. I went back to the Sands, and then Dean Martin's manager came to me and he says, "We're bringing in the Girls Next Door at the Desert Inn in the lounge. You want to put a band together and conduct?" Well, I studied conducting at Juilliard in Ohio State, so I'm a good conductor. I put a band together. We're there by 6-8 weeks, and all of a sudden, I get a call. The Bonanza Hotel is going to open, so we go in there before the Hilton.
1: Uh-huh.
2: We go to the Bonanza Hotel. Lorne Greene opens up.
1: Oh, sure, Bonanza.
2: Yeah,
1: sure.
2: Yeah.
1: Of course.
2: He's there, and then Joe Wolf was the owner. And Joe Gershow, what the hell's his name? Anyway, Joe Gershow got the gig. I'm his contract. Now here comes this guy, Joe Wolf, the owner. He says, "What's that guy do here?" I said, "Well, he's the musical director." He said, "What's he direct?" He's never directing anything. Lorne Greene brings his own guy. Paul Anka brings his own guy. This guy brings his own guy. What's this son of a gun doing? What am I paying him for? He says, "Why don't you take that job? I'll throw this son of a gun out." I said, no. I don't play that game. You throw him out, I go with him. I don't play that game. I mean, I'm with him. Sure. He brought me in. I don't turn.
1: No, you showed some integrity there.
2: So we're over there, and then one day, he decides to fold the hotel, leave me holding the bag for the payroll for that week. It was about $7,500, $8,000.
1: You were doing the right thing, he didn't.
2: He took off.
1: Yeah.
2: Took me a year and a half to get the money back. So anyway, then Joe Gershow's wife playing tennis with Bill Miller, and he says Bobby Morse was there. And Bobby was like the Brinks.
1: Yeah.
2: Rob, he robbed everything. How can a guy get an opportunity with the best hotel in the world and ruin it?
1: We'll find out when we come back from this brief intermission with my good friend Jimmy Mulidor. You're hearing the inside stories, the inside scoop, and we're going to lead up through the Elvis years and your relationship with him as soon as we return after these words, Breaking Bread with Bono. You finally, now you get this opportunity at the Hilton, and you're playing, your first show is for Barbara Streisand.
2: Barbara Streisand.
1: Yeah. And what year was that?
2: 1969. February.
1: And then the next artist that came in
2: was Elvis.
1: Was Elvis Presley. Now this was the this really became his home.
2: Right.
1: I mean, the Hilton really became his home. This is where, I don't know how many weeks he did here, but you couldn't get a ticket. It was probably the most popular show, and everybody came from all over the world. And you played, I don't know how many shows, but you developed a pretty good friendship, and you said he was...
2: Real good.
1: He was pretty colorful.
2: Oh, yeah, I was one of the... I was the only one... Because I was the musical director, and the band was under my name. Because Joe didn't have a card.
1: Yeah.
2: But Joe was the conductor. Mm-hmm. And I was the only one that got invited up to the suite for his after-show parties, and he gave me one of those TCB pins, which I lost somewhere. I don't know where it is. Take care of business. That was Elvis. But Elvis came in there like a farmer, a farmer.
1: Yeah.
2: He had this, you know, rock and roll band, ding, ding, ding, ding. No music.
1: Yeah.
2: We got 35 pieces up there. We didn't have any charts.
1: We didn't even have any charts.
2: We're making it up.
1: Wow.
2: Ba-da-ba, playing piccolo. Da-da-da, da-da. I made that up with the whole band play in unison. Da-da-da, da-da-da, boom, boom. All of a sudden, within a year and a half,
1: that's
2: Don Henley.
1: That's his theme.
2: Yeah.
1: Yeah, I mean, it became his...
2: You know, Suspicious Minds and To the Ghost. Now, we got Don Hanna.
1: Uh-huh.
2: And we wrote a whole show for Elvis. Uh-huh. I still have some copies of the charts. At home. Matter of fact, I took a picture, so I'll show you later. The Elvis intro, 2001.
1: Yeah, that's right, from the Space
2: Odyssey. I got it on my phone. He coming in there with no music... So after about, he was there 3, 4, 5 times a year, I forget. He's over there, and finally, the second time he comes back, he wants to record the show, and we did a movie called That's the Way It Is, Elvis.
1: Okay.
2: And it was a very inside look.
1: He had his Memphis Mafia guys with him.
2: Oh, absolutely. Yeah. Red West, Sonny West.
1: Yeah.
2: I mean, all of those guys. Yeah. Red was an actor, Red West. And... We did made 5 or 6 appearances. So we filmed that show. When I say we, not me, but they filmed the show. That's the Way It Is. Elvis became a movie. It was a movie. Then after that, he decides he wants to record the whole show, and he comes up with this idea of, we talked about it before we did it. So I want to do Dixie. Okay, and he says I want it to, you know, with the strings. With the strings, et cetera, et cetera. And he's in the middle of it. I want you to play like you're sitting under a tree in Georgia in the summertime.
1: He knew what he wanted to hear.
2: Yeah.
1: He just couldn't, he needed to express it.
2: I want you to think
1: of
2: eating some cheese sitting under a tree and lay back and play this. And so we did, actually, the first take, which I gave you, that 45, that was the best one.
1: It's always the best one.
2: And I played, and that became my fame.
1: It was your stamp.
2: Yeah.
1: That was your, you know, now I'm going to read something to our listeners. They're talking about the dates here at Elvis, and by 1971 he was, I mean, really full force. But referring to American Trilogy, because that was the medley that became so world-renowned. And he says, because of this, American Trilogy gets annoying. I wish I was in the land of cotton. Hell, I wish you were too, right? He also kids everyone that he wishes he was in Disneyland. The show's emotional roller coaster ride is then demonstrated by the powerful and sincere second half of the song. Elvis usually takes time out to thank everybody. And he says, that guy that plays the flute solo, Jimmy Molidor, has played it 144 times and never missed it once. Fantastic, Jimmy. And I'm telling you, that's something it's something that's etched in stone in your mind and in your heart musically, and I'm sure that's very touching.
2: The comical side of Elvis was the Memphis Mafia. I mean, these are rough guys. You don't dare mess with them.
1: Well, they're protected.
2: Yeah, protected. Sunny and Red
1: Frank
2: West.
1: We know the Frank Egg guys.
2: And Joe, what the hell is his name? Anyway. He came to them, and I'm playing the solo. When he went on the road, none of the guys can play this high E, which is a treacherous note.
1: On the flute.
2: Da-da-da, they always crack. And they're nervous. Elvis is looking at them close to them. You know, and the young guy, they're not used to this kind of pressure. So he come back and he says, nobody plays that thing like you. They miss that note all the time. So it led to the comical part of it. They bought water guns.
1: Sunny and Red.
2: Sonny and Elvis had the glass, the water.
1: Yeah.
2: 32-second break for him, which he loved. Yeah. They're throwing water at me. That's why I grew this thing over here. I pushed the flute like that, and the water coming on my trying to get me to miss that note. So those are the inside stories
1: Those are fun stories. Yeah. And the audience, they love to, because, you know, everybody has held Elvis in such high esteem. Oh. And to give a little bit of insight into his personality, not just the obvious and the salacious, but you said he had a great sense of humor. And he still was basically a country boy down deep.
2: Without a doubt, but until the drugs. And some days at rehearsal, I had a guy named Kenny Hing, great baritone player, played with Count Basie later on.
1: Uh-huh.
2: Well, Kenny was noted for doing a little bit of white powder.
1: Okay.
2: And now, word comes, Kenny comes in for rehearsal. He sits down on the baritone chair, which is right in the middle of the stage, and Elvis is right there. Word comes down that Elvis is in a bad mood with the drug. You know, when you wake up. Be careful. So I looked at Kenny, and he's sitting in the chair and waving like this. He's waving. And, eventually
1: he
2: starts.
1: He's not on a ship.
2: Yeah, he starts to, barf a little bit over here. And I took that Loopy Carmona. I said, Loopy, get this mother out of here. They picked him up, the chair and everything. The music set took him out. And momentarily, here comes Elvis. He never knew the guy was gone.
1: Yeah.
2: Which would save the gig, because if he'd have seen that guy like that, no. So, but Elvis, when he wasn't like that, he was sweetheart.
1: You know, my wife met Elvis when he first came to Vegas. He was at the Frontier, and he literally was like a country act.
2: Exactly.
1: And she said he was very sweet and very nice, but he was so, hillbilly. She thought he was like a hillbilly.
2: Well, exactly.
1: She said, that's nice. They went with Jack and Trotta's daughter to go see him. And she said, what do you think? Well, that's very nice, but can we go see Buddy Greco? Because he wore a tuxedo and
2: Buddy
1: shiny
2: Greco,
1: shoes
2: yeah.
1: and played jazz piano.
2: Oh, Buddy,
1: but
2: yeah.
1: Needless to say, we all know what happened with Elvis. Now, after Elvis came in Margaret. Now, there's a great story with you and Elvis. But we're going to lead into a little bit different area, because after Elvis coming into the Hilton was this beautiful starlet, versatile singing and dancing sensation, Anne Margaret, and he's going to share some stories that probably you'll only read if you get his book. We'll be right back with my special guest, Jimmy Molador, right after these words.
0: We'll return to Las Vegas and the legendary bootlegger Italian bistro in just a moment. Breaking Bread with Bono continues following these brief messages.
3: 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By Myself.

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1: It was just one of those things, just one of those crazy flings, one of those bells that now and then rings, just one of those.
0: To laugh, to love, to life.

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1: From Celebrity Table 30 at the legendary Bootlegger Italian Bistro in Las Vegas, this is Breaking Bread with Bono. 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

0: Welcome back to Breaking Bread with Bono and my special guest, the very talented and versatile musician and fine jazz musician and just all around one of the most versatile musicians. Played in all of the great bands that we've been talking about, and he was sharing the Elvis stories, and we're going to lead into his relationship musically and personally with Ann Margaret. But you wanted to give another dimension to the side of Elvis. You said in between shows,
1: oh yeah,
0: he'd come to your dressing room,
1: right,
0: and you said he was just a sweet guy, and he knew
1: when I would be like right after the show, go down, change clothes, and we would go up to the coffee shop and have some need for an hour, hour and a half, and he would come down. I'd let him in, and he'd go sleep on my couch just to get away from people. He didn't want to see anybody, mm-hmm. And of course, that was the turquoise era, mm-hmm. And I wanted more turquoise. I didn't even know what a red coral.
0: You know, it shows a little bit of insight into his personal side.
1: Oh,
0: you said something that he didn't. You know, people, when you're that idolized, you need to have a little time to yourself and to be with people that you care about, and not just have to, because the performance end of it sort of is on stage and off stage when you're that big a star. So now Ann Margaret comes in.
1: So we go to, I got a picture of her rehearsing. And
0: you're a good looking young guy at this time.
1: Well,
0: I mean,
1: you know,
0: I gotta admit, I mean, I looked at the pictures, I said, geez, you did pretty good there, Jimmy.
1: Dennis.
0: Yeah.
2: The Brian Kilmeade Show. Weekday mornings from
1: it
2: 6
1: is
2: to
1: what
2: 8
1: it is, yours
2: on KDON.
1: And I'm a cockiest guy in the world. I mean, because I came from those,
0: yeah,
1: Red Norvo and then Tony Brown,
0: yeah.
1: So I developed this kind of cockiness.
0: You believed in yourself.
1: Yeah, yeah, and because of that, a lot of people disliked me because I was really funny.
0: I ain't that crazy about you, but you're okay.
1: I love you too. But anyway, we go to rehearsal, and she's standing there, and I'm conducting the band rehearsal.
0: Yeah.
1: And she doesn't look exactly like Ann Margaret. She comes down.
0: Well, of course.
1: Like,
0: I mean,
1: you know,
0: I'm women conducting. Have to get ready, to, of course.
1: And I'm the kind of guy, I'd look at the viola player and I said, if you change that B flat to B natural, it might really knock you out. Will you play a B natural when you get to that part?
0: Yeah.
1: Not B flat. I said, please.
0: Yeah.
1: And she looked at me, she said, how come you're so mean? I said, shut up. This is Ann Margaret. Now, you know, I'm in real tight with Henry Loon. He's bigger than Baron Hill. So I'm not worried about my job. I got the all of...
0: Which gives you a little more cockiness.
1: So she said... I said, well, she starts to sing, Stand By Your Man. Stand by your man.
0: Yeah. Yeah. Oh, yeah.
1: And she says, what do you think? I said, your vibrato sounds like a dog humping a football.
0: Oh, well, there you go. That was very diplomatic on your part.
1: She said, what do you mean? I said, well, you

0: Get the vibrato, make it a little faster. I said, yeah. You sound like you're...
1: Yeah. Use that wavering.
0: Yeah, I said, so anyway, she said, well, I said, come down to my room if you want to really learn how to sing a vibrato, I'll show you. She come down to my room.
1: Well, because, you know, as a sax player, you understand about vibrato. You know when to make it a little slower, when to make it a little faster, and when to hold a solid note, right?
0: So she comes down to my room, and I'm least... thing of I'm expecting is a tarantella, you know.
1: The tarantella. That's an old Italian dance from the neighborhood, folks.
0: And before you know it, she's following a tarantella on me in my room, and I'm going, oh, I'm gonna get fired here. I'm getting nervous here, you know. And from then, and Roger Smith, good looking guy, strong guy. He was, you know, in and out, and, you know, he eventually found out about me, and then that's the beginning of my book where he hung me from the...
1: He hung you from the rooftop, roof. Yeah.
0: But anyway, that relationship...
1: You got to read the... Before we go any further, because I want to pick up on this, the name of the book is...
0: The Vegas Player.
1: The Vegas Player.
0: Sex, Drugs, Mafia, Celebrities, and Jazz.
1: And Jazz. Jimmy Mulador. Do yourself a favor, read the book. It's fascinating. But anyway, go ahead.
0: So, as this... goes on for 6-7 years. Mm-hmm. She's there 4 or 5 months.
1: You've had a relationship that long with her.
0: Yeah. Well, of course, now, you know, these are real true stories. I don't make them in. At one time, she wanted to dump him. She said, all I am to Roger is a meal ticket. And he had all these little young 17-year-old kid guys dancing in the show. He was happy. He came from 77 Sunset Strip.
1: Sunset Strip with Fred Zimbalist Jr. and Ed Burns, who just died.
0: Ed Burns.
1: Yeah.
0: But he was, like I keep telling you, he was no weakling.
1: Okay.
0: I mean, this guy, he'd come knocking on my door, and he, you know, after years, and he's opened the door, and he says, I keep warning you. I said, warning me about what? I mean, it takes a lot to intimidate. Warning me about what? He said, I want you to stay away from man. I said, no, go tell Baron Hill I'm bopping your wife.
1: Go tell Ann.
0: Go tell Baron Hill I'm bopping your wife. He said, well, look at that suit. I got a $5,000 suit on. I said, well, who cares? I live in Humphrey Bogart's house. I said, who cares?
1: Yeah.
0: I don't care where you live. Yeah. I said, get out of here. So I chased him out. Didn't work good too well because eventually, you know, he got me up on that roof with those two Hawaiian bodyguards, which is in a book. That was...
1: Hung you off the roof, did they?
0: I'm dangling on a roof. You ever dangle from a roof?
1: No, I've never had the privilege.
0: I don't mean did you, but can you imagine?
1: No.
0: I mean, now you look at this, and what's it going to feel like? What?
1: So was that the end of the relationship?
0: Well, no. That began, that's how we... And when they said, well, what do you want to do, Roger? These two Hawaiian bodyguards are like this. He said, let them up. So... He said, I warned you, next time I'm not going to let you off the hook.
1: So the relationship was public by then, right?
0: Oh, yeah.
1: Everybody knew.
0: She wanted to have a kid with me. She wanted to do Italian this and that. Anyway, don't get mad, Olga.
1: We're not charmer.
0: Olga won't talk to me for a week. So anyway, I go back after the event, the attack on me, and comes up. I call her, and we had a secret code. The only what I'm saying is I pick up the house phone. We didn't have cell phone. And I say, let me talk to Randy Milano. That was her code name. Mm-hmm. Nobody could call that number except me, Randy Milano. Would ring her dressing room upstairs, Elvis Suite. Well, all these kids that were there at that suite having the last night party watching the video of the show, that's why they were there. Her maid answers the phone, and I said, let me talk to Ann. And she comes over, and she said, where the... Anyway, she said, where'd you go? And I told her what happened. Boom. My dad was there with a gun. He was ready to go up to... I wouldn't allow him to go up to the floor. So we go home, and he was warning me. Why did I tell you not to go up there? You knew you were going to get in trouble. She warned you beforehand. Next morning, 8 o'clock. Jimmy. Yeah. This is Roger Smith. Now, I went from being a mamaluk, weakling, wimp.
1: Yeah.
0: Because, I mean, what do you think? I'm going to be like Joanna Forks. I mean, I'm a... Dennis, I was a wimp up there. I mean, yes, sir. Now I'm back to being who I am. Yeah. Now, what do you want, you so-and-so? He says, well, Ann and I decided we want to bring you to Miami Beach, Florida, and you be our conductor. We'll give you $5,000 a week. We'll give you two suites, and you come and be
1: so it was. It was an endorsement by him. He endorsed it. Well, what the hell? Yeah. Might as well, yeah. But if he's gonna have a relationship with
0: Dennis,
1: Ann, I might as well give him a job.
0: Every night he'd have a different theme up in the suites up there, the big room. And then her and I couldn't wait to get out of there, yeah. Get away from this thing. Marty Feldman was there. I got a picture with him, with the eyes going that way. But that went along real good. And
1: So how long did your relationship with him, Margaret, last? I mean,
0: six and a half, 7 years.
1: Yeah, and you still friends.
0: Well, I don't see her.
1: No, but
0: the last time she was visible was at Rip Taylor's funeral.
1: Funeral. Okay.
0: He was an opening act at Fountain Blue.
1: Yeah.
0: And a friend of mine, Ron Fourier, saw him at the funeral. I saw her at the funeral. And they chatted for a while. Nothing to do with me, but they.
1: Well. So now, all of these glorious stories, and ladies and gentlemen, probably you've been tuning in and listening to all of the episodes, and everybody shares something a little bit more personal than they have before. But I have to admit, this guy really opened up here and is sharing some stories. It's probably been therapeutic for both of us. And I'm not sure how therapeutic it would be for Roger Smith or for Ann Margaret or even for Elvis. But the bottom line is...
0: She's getting along. If you look on her face.
1: This is, I have to tell you, one of the most requested shows that we've rerun was yours from your first interview. And I guarantee you this one is going to break all kinds of records because there's no stopping you. You just, you're dying to tell your story, and rightly so because it's a fascinating story.
0: I mean, we haven't even struck the surface yet. Tony Bennett,
1: Joe Pesci. That means there's a third one coming up. We haven't even gotten to that one. Pesci, Tony Bennett, all of the great one-on-one relationships. Still recording, still doing, during the in and outs of commercials, you're going to hear some of his playing, and I'm sure the Elvis thing, Jimmy, it's most fascinating. I always get a kick out of him. I see him at the country club, and we're always scorching each other a little bit because we come from old school kind of, values, but you are still one of the most respected jazz musicians, one of the finest musicians that have ever graced a stage here in Las Vegas. And I'm proud that you shared these stories. I don't know what kind of repercussions you're going to get or I'm going to get, but I'll tell you what, it was worth it. And I know our audience is going to love this story. Jimmy, thank you for being with me.
0: May I see?
1: Yeah. My special guest, Jimmy Molidor on Breaking Bread with Bono. 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Thank you, Jimmy.
0: My pleasure.
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7: We know his name and his weapon. I'm Carmen Roberts, Fox News. The co-pilot who allegedly tried to hijack a commercial jet bound for Israel is identified as the investigation probes into whether he acted alone.
8: The Associated Press has identified the pilot as Hammam al-Hammami. They're reporting he was born in the UAE and that his mother is from Syria, but he was able to obtain Omani citizenship through his Omani father.
7: Fox's Jeff Paul in Tel Aviv.
8: Israel is also involved in this investigation, with Prime Minister Benjamin Netanyahu saying this.
9: The attacker underwent Islamist radicalization. He intended to crash the plane along with its passengers. We are investigating now whether he was sent, and whoever sent him will pay a high price.
8: That hero captain who was attacked by his co-pilot, he is still recovering in the hospital in Abu Dhabi, but many calling him a hero for using his last grasp of strength to open up the cockpit door to allow those Israelis to come in and help control the situation.
7: President Trump hits a campaign stage in Ohio tonight as he tries to drum up support for Republican candidates. He's expected to repeat the message he has been for several days, and he shared it last night in Mobile, Alabama.
10: I'm asking you to pretend that I'm on the ballot. Here's what happens. When I'm not on the ballot, we don't do well. We have 44% or 48% less people. When I'm on the ballot, we kill everybody.
7: In Ohio, Republican incumbent Senator John Husted faces a tough challenge from his Democratic opponent, former Senator Sherrod Brown. Tennessee's prison chief is resigning after the botched execution of Christa Pike. Frank Strada says stepping aside is the best for everyone in the state as a review looks into why Pike's execution failed on Wednesday. Her attorney says she's unconscious and on a hospital ventilator. 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
1: Hot damn, we got a big one coming up in this hour. The border czar, Tom Homan, joining us inside this huddle we call Fox Across America. Everybody, of course, welcome, despite your political ideologies. We don't care who you vote for, what you believe in, what you're attracted to. I'm just a good old-fashioned talk show host. So you could be a Republican on this program. You could be a Democrat, a Libertarian, an Independent, a member of the Whig Party. You could be an indigenous person like Elizabeth Warren, who just left us a voicemail. Hi-ya, hi-ya, hi-ya. All we ask is that you do not be a bang. Here we go. I am pumped up in this hour, and I want you to know why. Obviously, Homan, first and foremost, is a big damn deal. That was the thing I was most excited about when Donald Trump won the presidency. It might have been one of my very first posts on Inauguration Day or the eve of inauguration that we were about to enter an ice age, meaning we were going to get a guy in there who enforced our national immigration laws and kept Americans safe. And one of the reasons I was so excited about getting Tom Homan back into that position is we spent a lot of time interviewing him when the Republicans were out of power and Joe Biden was letting everybody into the country. And Homan was basically watching his TV like Elvis, getting ready to shoot the frickin' thing.
2: I'm as mad as hell, and I'm not going to take this anymore.
1: And that's when we first started interviewing him on this show. And what's interesting is if you hear Homan talk about the border, he doesn't talk to you like it's a political issue. He talks to you like it's a human issue. You know, he's opened up tractor trailers with migrants who've suffocated to death. He's held dead children in his arms who were smuggled across the river and drowned by coyotes. Okay, he has had those horrific experiences that make you understand that the border is a humanitarian issue more than anything. And when the Democrats get up and tell you, well, no human being is illegal, we should be building bridges and not walls, every single Democrat who tells you that has a wall around their house. None of them have a bridge that lets any stranger who wants to come onto their property. And you've got to look at the border like it's no different than the front door of your house. The reason you lock the front door is you need to keep tabs on who's coming and going. That's it. Okay, but what Homan looks at this as is a more thorough 20,000-foot view on what really constitutes compassion, meaning the Democrats think they're on the compassionate side by saying, just let everybody in. Okay, but just let everybody in is not compassionate. We had 300,000 fentanyl poisoning deaths under the Democrats because they just let everybody in, which means you're going to get people smuggling drugs into the country, most of which are toxic. Okay, just let everybody in means 500,000 little kids went missing because those coyotes smuggle children into the sex trade and they use them because it gives them a higher chance of getting their asylum case granted. If you show up to the border alone as an 18-year-old guy, you're not getting in. But if you show up to the border as an 18-year-old guy with a 2-year-old kid, they're letting you in. They don't want the kid to be rejected and be sent back to walk all the way back down through Mexico or whatever the hell else he might be fleeing. But what the Biden administration did was expedite the process of getting people here. They took the CBP One app and allowed people in foreign countries who wanted asylum in the United States of America to simply apply for it on an app, at which point they would now get airfare, okay, and instructions on how to come into America and just start being a part of the thing. I mean,
3: welcome to the Biden administration, home to the new slogan, America Last.
1: America Last, man. And you got a lot of Democrats running for office right now that are pretty upfront about their desire to return us to that sort of America where, you know, they think it's empathetic to let anybody who wants to come in, come in, but they don't understand the humanitarian crisis that ensues when you do that. Never mind the cost is astronomical. Obviously, first and foremost, the cost in lives, the kids getting sex trafficked and overdosing on fentanyl. But just the fact that all of that foreign labor cheapens the value of American labor. And in the process, drives up the cost of everything else. Something, you know, to his credit, I've played you these Obama clips from 06. Here's a Bill Clinton clip when he was at his State of the Union saying we should be criminally penalizing companies that use illegal immigrants.
4: All Americans, not only in the states most heavily affected, but in every place in this country, are rightly disturbed by the large numbers of illegal aliens entering our country. The jobs they hold might otherwise be held by citizens or legal immigrants. The public service they use impose burdens on our taxpayers. That's why our administration has moved aggressively to secure our borders more by hiring a record number of new border guards, by deporting twice as many criminal aliens as ever before, by cracking down on illegal hiring, by barring welfare benefits to illegal aliens.
1: Okay, that's Bill Clinton. Barring benefits to illegal aliens, cracking down on companies who hire them. Do you know what the Democrats are running on now? Come on down. We need a pathway to citizenship. You should be getting Medicare for all. That's what Gavin Newsom brags about that. I know it's controversial on Fox News, but we think everybody deserves Medicare, whether they're a citizen or not. Okay, but you understand, like, we had Vanessa call in yesterday and ask a really tough question to Jessica Tarloff. She's like, if I'm a quadriplegic and they're denying my claims, in what world does adding hundreds of millions of people to that same system improve the quality of care for anyone? And the answer is, it doesn't. You know, Jessica was pretty upfront about the fact that she said Medicare for all doesn't mean private health insurance is going to go away. Okay, and the reality is it wouldn't, because people would still support that. It's a capitalistic country, and there's going to be a market for it, which means people are going to support it. I mean, if you're paying attention to what happens in the EU, if you're paying attention to what happens in Canada, people are dying. 80,000 people died last year waiting for treatment. Now, if they had the money, they came here or they went somewhere else where they could pay out of pocket. But if you don't have the money and you're just on Medicare for all and there's 300 million other people in line, you got a big problem on your hands. Okay, look at the VA. And the Trump man has gone a long way towards trying to clean up the VA, trying to improve the wait times of the VA. But I don't know anybody who thinks they're throwing a perfect game by any stretch of the imagination. Now, imagine at a VA where people could be waiting upwards of a year to get treated. If you just took that same type of healthcare system and put another 300 people into the frickin' line at the same time.
5: That's stupid. Use your common sense.
1: Okay. Here's Josh Turek. Love this one. Running for Senate out in Iowa. Says Iowa needs more migrants. Here it is, clip 20.
6: This is an area that we really need to have a healthy and robust immigration program. You've got around 41% of the direct care workers that are immigrants. And so I think we also need an easier pathway to earn citizenship so that we can bring in more workers, not only for that industry, but as well for the agriculture industry and the meatpacking plants. I mean, this is a state that's really, really struggling.
1: You know, and I get it. If you need them on the ag side and you want to get them in here. Okay, but there was a time in this country where the Democrats didn't feel that way. Here is John Ossoff talking about a pathway to citizenship for illegals. And this is the bigger story. The reason they want a pathway to citizenship to illegals is so they can vote. That's the point. This isn't about helping the agricultural industry. This isn't about doing what's right or noble or just. It's about importing population that's wholly dependent on the government, because they're going to continue to vote for more government, and you're going to continue to get the tax bill to pay for it.
7: Thanks, big government weenuses.
1: Here is John Ossoff, clip 23.
8: I will go to Washington to be the kind of representative who tries to move those big balls down the field, those big achievements that are politically controversial, but that ultimately get long-term things done for the country. And I will be a strong supporter of comprehensive immigration reform, which will have to include measures both to improve border security and to provide a path to legal status for folks who are living in the shadows.
1: So that is John Ossoff flat out saying, yeah, we don't want anybody living in the shadows. We want them to become citizens because citizens can vote. They hate the idea of, you know, these people in the shadows, we're going to give them all these benefits. Stimulus checks, cell phones, hotel rooms. I'll be damned if we're going to give all of this away and we're not going to get anything back in return. I mean, come on, man. But that's what they're doing. So you understand, you don't have to like the Republican Party, but the Republican Party is trying to help Americans. And they're not telling foreigners they can't come here. That's the point. We're just saying come legally, don't cut the line, respect our laws, share our values, assimilate. Do you remember when America was called the melting pot? They don't use the phrase anymore because they don't think people should assimilate. They now think you're a racist if you expect people to move into this country and share the values. Do you know how many minorities in the previous generations did not want to be called hyphenated Americans. They wanted to be called

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1: He is.
2: And it's just so dumb and lazy. You know, I played a Marco Rubio clip earlier about this and about how, you know, you can't survive a mass migration flood because it hits the country all at once, and what it's doing in the process that you think is empathetic. We're America. Everyone should be here. The Statue of Liberty, Ellis Island. Yeah, you know what those things have in common? Legal immigration. Okay, the Statue of Liberty and Ellis Island were not for people who came here illegally, chanted death to America, and demanded free stuff. You know, but that's the difference, is they take the nuance out of the issue. And they say if you oppose illegal immigration, it must be a statement on race as a whole.
3: Race is not where the line is drawn. 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

0: 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Gonna play you one more clip from AOC.
1: No, God! No, God, please, no! No! No!
0: Stop it. We got the Border Czar, Tom Homan, coming up in the very next segment. And I wanted to get his take on this clip from AOC, who was vowing to abolish ICE when she did her big get-together up in Ithaca, New York. She was hanging out, and she did the old, she was at Cornell, and she was doing the old, ICE has got to go, this is lawless, there's no law enforcement mechanism. Here it is. This is crazy talk. This is clip 14.
2: We must abolish ICE.
0: So dumb.
2: This is not an extremist position. ICE is not structured as any sort of recognizable law enforcement agency, even if they are labeled as such. They are not subject or structured in any way to even resemble law enforcement. There is no accountability. There is no accountability. You cannot assert your constitutional rights in these facilities. These black box detention centers
3: you don't have a clue.
0: She's such a pandering jackass. And again, she didn't oppose ICE under Trump or Obama. Didn't care. Okay? It's all grandstanding garbage. And it's designed to cater to the people whose emotions are their facts. Okay, again, remember AOC was the one who wanted to defund the police. And, you know, she tried to brush that off by being like, it was woke one. Woke one was crazy, you guys. It was just crazy is what it was.
4: Some of these women, they're so stupid.
0: Because the truth is, whatever this is recalled, if it's 2.0 or whatever, I understand the wokes are like iPhones now. You get an update. I had no idea. AOC is Steve No Jobs. She killed 100,000 Amazon jobs in her district. Don't ever forget that. If you are a cab driver in New York City right now and you drive nights, there is a fare called AOCs. I will explain this. This is crazy. This is real. So if you're a cab driver, some guys spend all day going back and forth to the airports because you drop somebody off at the airport. You then sit in a central taxi lot where you're surrounded.

0: by, you know, 200-300 other cabs, sometimes 400-500 other cabs, depending on the hour of the day. And there are guys that get out and exercise for an hour waiting for the next plane to come in. There are a couple of card games and like Pai Gow poker style games that people gamble on. Some people just run phone calls, work on their side jobs, whatever the case may be. But it's called Central Taxi. If you're driving into JFK Airport, you will pass Central Taxi. They have a hold at LaGuardia also. So guys who do airport runs, they'll say, oh, you seen Vinny? No, he's doing JFK's. Always drives right to the lot, comes back to the hotel, gets another passenger, goes right back to the lot. Some guys prefer that because it's a less stressful way of driving than being on the streets of New York City for all 12 hours of your shift and engaging in vehicular combat. The fare is known as a JFK. Or, oh, he's doing LaGuardia's. He's going to LaGuardia Airport. Oh, no, he does Newark's. He's got a hotel on the west side where he gives the maitre d' 20 bucks at the beginning of his shift. The guy throws him a fare and he heads out to Newark with the passenger, waits around, gets a ride back. Technically speaking, you're not supposed to pick up on the streets in Newark. So if you are doing that, naughty, naughty. But the point is they do airport runs, JFK's, LaGuardia's, Newark's. There is a new fare called AOC's. Why? Because when she killed 100,000 Amazon jobs in her district and advocated for open borders and sanctuary status in New York City, which means they don't enforce deportations, they don't cooperate with federal law enforcement, AOC's district has now become the migrant hooker capital of the world.
1: Oh, yes. I've read about that in the Bible.
0: And the time was, if you were here in New York City and you were looking for some street action, it used to be 11th Avenue, over by the West Side Highway, over by the Intrepid. There would be hookers at any hour of the day walking around. Okay, they're not there anymore. There was a time when they were on Lexington Street in Murray Hill, and the track was between 30th and, say, 27th Street, between Lexington and Park, and you'd see some street walkers. Okay, they're all in her district now, like almost all of them. So if you're in town on business and you get a human driver, tell him this is an AOC run and he'll know what to do. Like legitimately, if you're with on a night shift, every single guy knows what it is. That's why I always tell you the biggest argument against autonomous cars. Everybody's like, oh, the autonomous cars are going to wipe out cabs. No, they ain't. Because if you get into a Waymo at 2 a.m. looking for an illegal dice game in Chinatown, the Waymo don't know how to get you there. You know who does? Your main man, Jimmy Fallon.
2: Correctamundo.
0: I'm not even kidding. You know, you're looking for some scantily clad women of the night that are walking the streets.
3: Hubba hubba.
0: I don't know about hubba hubba because the hygiene isn't exactly throwing a perfect game. Exactly, exactly, exactly, exactly. But if you are looking for some, you know, women that are indoors, fancy high price like the UN guys, I can get you there too. There you go. Exactly. Exactly. You know who can't? The Waymos. Okay, but the point is AOC's district is in such a state of disrepair that she has become a taxi fare for nighttime drivers, and not in a good kind of way. Yet there she is telling you that my next guest who's joining us, Tom Homan, is the bad guy, and she is somehow the good guy. I mean, come on, AOC.
4: That is a lie.
0: Okay, and Tom Homan is joining us to back me up on that when we come back right here on the big, bad, one and only, high-flying, death-defying Fox Across America.
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7: News. I'm Deborah Valentine. Debris has been found in ocean waters off Nantucket Island that is suspected of being that of an air ambulance traveling from Bermuda to Boston's Logan International Airport.
8: The plane plummeted from 24,000 feet to 11,000 feet in just 3 minutes. Six people are on board, including a patient and two medical workers.
7: Fox's Marion Rafferty reporting. Search and rescue efforts continue. President Donald Trump took to the stage in Ohio for a high-stakes campaign rally at the Butler Vandalia Center in a Dayton suburb, asking voters.
9: For some reason, when I don't run, they draw 44% less people. So what I'm going to do is ask you to just pretend that I'm running.
7: The president's rally aims to boost the candidacies of U.S. Senator John Husted and gubernatorial candidate Vivek Ramaswamy 1 month ahead of the midterm elections. America's listening to Fox News.

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0: There it is, Fox Across America with Jimmy Failla. Fired up to talk to this next guest. He's doing what I would argue is the most difficult and consequential job in the Trump administration. But he's doing it in a good mood because his Buffalo Bills are off to a 3-0 start. The Borders are Tom Homan joining us with his foam finger on. Hey, man.
1: What's going on?
0: Are you in good spirits with this 3-0 Bills start?
1: Absolutely, yes. Yes, they could have played better last game, but you know what? As long as you got 1 point more than the other guy, I'm happy.
0: Thank you. 3-0, yes. 3-0 is 3-0, man. There are worse places to be. We're a few miles from where the Jets play right now. I know a lot of them would be happy to trade places with you.
1: But
0: a lot of good stuff over there. And before we get into the substance, can you give me a word on my Yankees? Are you excited that the Yankees are going to make a run for the World Series?
1: Yeah, I hope so. I mean, I've been a Yankees fan from the time I was a little boy. My dad used to take me down to see one game a year, and that's back when, remember, Roy White and Chris Chambliss, that whole bunch. And I always, when I played, I was in Little League, I was always Greg Nettles. But, I've been a fan of them for years.
0: That's how it works. Greg Nettles, obviously playing third base, was considered one of the best defenders of all time. Can Greg Nettles take any credit for your defensive prowess at the southern border?
1: Yeah, I give all the credit to the president. I got to give the president, Trump, give him all the credit.
0: Mm-hmm. Well, I know who you're not going to give any to is AOC, so I wanted to get your take on this. She's speaking up at Cornell. I want to. We had a man who famously said she was dumber than a box of rocks. Now I'm not going to name names, but it rhymes with Tom Homan. Do you stand by those statements after hearing her calls to abolish ICE? Do you stand by that?
1: Absolutely. Look, I seen those comments. She's saying that, you know, ICE is a new agency. You know, her and, you know, Madonna said the same thing. ICE has been around forever.
0: Yep.
1: It used to be called the INS, a three-letter agency, and they simply changed INS to ICS, Immigration Customs Enforcement. Immigration Enforcement has been around for 100 years. I mean, they changed the title of the agency, but the same exact work in enforcing the same exact laws. Mm-hmm. Has been happening for decades. So, you know, not real smart.
0: No, I know, and that's the thing that I just think it's so reductive and stupid, because what she was saying is there's no law enforcement structure to ICE, as if, yes, people are getting uniforms, but it's some type of a rogue outfit. But to the point you just made, all of those mechanisms have been in place for as long as there's been an ICE or an INS.
1: ICE is doing the same job they've done for decades. We're enforcing laws that Congress enacted. So, you know, they want to keep calling for the abolishment of ICE. Well, look, then maybe you need to abolish Congress, because ICE is enforcing laws Congress wrote, Congress enacted, and the president signed. Nothing has changed. I mean, now they're angry because we're ruining their long-term plans. We're removing the millions of people that they turned a blind eye to through 4 years of historic illegal immigration. You know, they're complicit in that, didn't say a word, and people need to understand they haven't changed a bit. You know, with millions of people illegally released in the United States under the last administration, what are they focusing on now? To abolish the agency who's in charge of finding and deporting them after they had due process from an immigration judge. You get rid of ICE, who's going to remove illegal aliens in this country? Who's going to remove criminal illegal aliens? Who's going to stop gun trafficking? Who's going to stop, you know, sex trafficking, women and children across that border? Who's going to stop the fentanyl that comes across that border? HSI, ISIS sees more fentanyl and kills every American 3 times. It's just a ridiculous concept to talk about abolishing ICE, because I say it 1,000 times. We're doing the same thing we did in 1984 when I first started. We're enforcing the Immigration Nationality Act, which was written by Congress.
0: And that's the part, we're talking to our Borders czar, Tom Homan. That's the part they conveniently leave out of this conversation, is that you've served under so many different presidents, and to be clear, in both parties. And you served in both under both, you know, presidents of both parties at a time when border security was a shared value. Is that the difference between then and now, really?
1: Well, absolutely. I mean, under President Obama, at that time, we had a record amount of removals in 2000.
0: You got a medal.
1: 2012, yeah, Distinguished Service Medal from the Obama administration for removing 409,000 I mean, you get a war, you know, that's back when, you know, President Obama, the first 4 years,
0: yeah,
1: was supportive of ICE. Of course, when we broke the record and I got the award, the next 4 years were pretty much shut down because he gained the name of Deporter in Chief. So, you know, he did a complete 180. But, you know, there's a time I've seen the speeches by, you know, Clinton, Obama, and and many Democratic representatives of Congress, and even presidents. You remember the Clinton speech, President Clinton, you know, talking about the need to enforce immigration law, the need to secure the border, the need to remove illegal aliens from this country.
0: Yep. And that's the racket. We're talking to Tom Homan, your borders are, as I play these Obama clips and these Clinton clips. And it's funny because Bill Clinton did this at a State of the Union and got a huge ovation from everybody in the room. So I think everybody sees through the political scam. But my question to you is, do you think a person like AOC realizes she's endangering people by wanting to abolish ICE? Or do you think she's just indifferent to it because she thinks it's a political win?
1: I think she hates Trump more than she loves this country. I think she doesn't, I don't think she understands. I don't think she understands half what she's saying. I mean, the bottom line is, you know, if you actually would look at what ICE does, I mean, 60% of everybody ICE is arresting right now are criminals. And considering they removed over a million people, you're talking about, you know, close to 700,000 illegal aliens with criminal history were deported from this country. Now, that on its own has helped the crime rate drop to an all-time low.
0: Yep.
1: I mean, and you know, this is about politics. This is about their long-term plans for power, right? Mm-hmm. So it wasn't mismanagement or incompetence when they opened that border up. It's by design.
0: Yep.
1: Let's release millions of illegal aliens. We'll fly them at government cost to sanctuary cities. We'll overturn the Trump census rule. They'll become the next census and heavily Democrat cities, which would equal more seats in the House for the Dems. And let's hope another Democratic administration comes in, the award amnesty to, you know, 15 million illegal aliens thinking they're future Democratic voters. And now they're upset because ICE is arresting and removing record amounts of illegal aliens that who they believe is their future, you know, voting bloc. So they're angry. They're, you know, so let's just abolish ICE and stop removing these people. We got long-term plans here, and ICE is getting in the way. I truly believe that because no one can explain to me, including her, what's the downside of a secure border?
0: Yeah.
1: What's the downside on less illegal immigration? What's the downside on less drug flow? What's the downside on less sex trafficking? What's the downside on less national security threats coming across the border? What's the downside on cartels losing billions of dollars? Mm-hmm. What's the downside? There is no downside. This is something they planned. This is part of their plan to gain power over the government for decades to come, and they know that.
0: Yep. And I think the average person sees through it. We're talking to the great Tom Homan. Well, one thing I will let you know before we go is if you look at the issue of immigration, there's a reason voters still overwhelmingly trust President Trump and yourself and the Republicans, is I do think the average person understands the importance of border security. I just think the Democratic Party has no respect for what voters think, and they've decided they know better than the rest of us.
1: The Democratic Party lies. Mm-hmm. They lie about ICE every day. Mm-hmm. You know, I'm sick and tired of reading the false stories. Look, as of right now, ICE has not arrested an illegal alien inside an elementary school.
0: Yep.
1: ICE has not arrested a five-year-old. Mm-hmm. ICE has not arrested anybody in a church. Mm-hmm. ICE has not arrested anybody in a hospital. But I hear it all the time. Mm-hmm. It's lie after lie after lie to try to turn American people against ICE. That's all lies.
0: Yep.
1: You know, Delaney Hall, you know, we arrested a father for buying diapers for his infant child. He got booked in Delaney Hall. A hunger strike started. Nobody was eating. Nobody was getting their medication. Things are out of control. I showed up in Delaney Hall unannounced. The person who was buying diapers, no, that wasn't a true story at all. We arrested, got custody of him in a county jail who he was under charges for domestic violence, you know, beating his wife. Hunger strike? There was no hunger strike, ever hunger strike. There were some people who weren't eating in the cafeteria because they're buying food out of the commissary. Everybody was getting the medication.
0: Yep.
1: They said the food was terrible. I went over, I sat in the cafeteria with a bunch of aliens, and I ate the same meal they ate. And it's pretty damn good. I mean, I don't like the dessert, but the spaghetti meatballs are just fine. And bottom line is, it's lie after lie after lie. But when you prove they lied and we prove that it's wrong, did you see any media saying, okay, we're sorry?
0: No.
1: We were wrong. No. They just keep lying about the ice. And I just wish one thing. Mm-hmm. Why don't they got the guts to strap a gun on their hip, put a Kevlar vest on, and go do the dangerous job ICE does? And maybe they'll understand that this is a dangerous job. ICE agents are mothers and fathers, too. They don't hang their heart on a hook. They go to work. Yep. These are American patriots. But a lot of people who want to lie about them don't have the backbone to do that job.
0: Amen. The great Tom Holman. And I'm with you. My last question then, though. Since you did a blind taste test at Delaney Hall, are the migrants kind of surprised to see Tom Holman in the cafeteria eating spaghetti and meat sauce?
1: I wasn't their biggest fan, I tell you that. in all seriousness, I hope they see. Look, like Brubaker, right? Remember that movie, Brubaker?
0: Yeah.
1: But bottom line is, I wanted to prove them wrong.
0: Yeah.
1: No one knew I was coming. I walked in the facility. Of course, the facility director was quite surprised. Mm-hmm. I says, I got there right at lunchtime. I said, I want to eat. What do you mean? I want to go cafeteria eat. There's aliens in there. I said, fine. I got security detail. Let's go to eat. And I walked up, got the same tray they got, the same food they got. And, you know, I wasn't trying to be a hero or anything. Yeah. I wanted to prove the lies, the lies, the lies. Bottom line is, and I read about ICE, terrible detention conditions. Yeah. ICE has the highest detention standards in the industry, better than any state or federal facility. I want your viewers to go to ICE.gov. Mm-hmm. Go to ICE.gov and look at the detention standards. Look at the billions of dollars we spend to make sure these people are well taken care of. Some people may be upset. Mm-hmm. So a lot of people, the first dentist they see is a dentist we give them. The first doctor they see in many cases, the first vaccinations we give them. We actually, people say people die in ICE custody. Unfortunately, that happened. People die in custody. But how many times have we found an illness or a sickness we saved a life? They don't talk about that. So bottom line is, I stand by our ICE officers, the detention facilities, highest standards in industry. Anybody can look at them, look for yourself, ICE.gov, look at detention standards.
0: Amen. It is ICE.gov. Definitely check it out. I am heading up to the Bronx after this to cheer for the Yankees. How many PBRs should I drink in your honor tonight?
1: Depends. You eating a Polish sausage with it?
0: Yeah, I'm going to have to. I mean, I've been trying to play some defense. You were kind of whipping me into shape, you and John Friccioni.
1: Yeah.
0: But, I try to play some defense during the week, but it's the playoffs. And no one should, no red-blooded American should be on a diet in a Yankee-Red Sox game.
1: Well, I wouldn't do more than six.
0: Okay.
1: And but you gotta absorb some of that with a Polish sausage, and then you live in the home and dream, because if you're at my house, uh-huh, you'd be eating some sort of animal flesh. We'd be smoking a brisket or yep, ribs or a pork belly or something. But since you're at the Yankee Stadium, I think they still sell Polish sausage. If they don't, shame on them. But Polish sausages and PBR, you can't go wrong. That's and listen to a little Merle Haggard on your phone between the innings. If you ain't got Merle Haggard, Waylon Jennings is a close second.
0: All right, I will tell the DJ at Yankee Stadium that Tom Holman has spoken, and I'll let you know how I do with my six beers and my sauces. Just don't tell the wardrobe department. You're my dietitian now. They're gonna be upset.
1: Hey, you gotta be old school, Jimmy.
0: Mm-hmm.
1: Eat like a horse. Work out like a horse, be a horse.
0: Tom Holman, the Secretariat of Border Czars. Thanks, brother.
1: You got it. Thanks, Jimmy.
0: You're the man. I'll see you soon.
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0: bottom of the ninth on Fox Across America with Jimmy Failla, a three-hour audio masterpiece sponsored by the fine folks at Prevagen, which, of course, is for your brain. And if you do, in fact, have a functioning brain, you are rooting for my New York Yankees in tonight's wild card matchup against the Boston Red Sox. I will be there with my dirtbag son, Lincoln Failla, who is taking tomorrow off from college. He drove down today after his classes. And we're going to meet up in the Bronx tonight. Have a little Daddy Lincoln time out in Section 133. And it's going to be rowdy. I bring up the link, man, because there was a clip I meant to get to earlier from one of these moon bat Hollywood actresses, Cameron Manheim, who she was talking at this human rights forum about how she wanted a gay son so badly. And the reason I want you to hear this really quickly is not because I dress like someone's gay son. I mean, if you've seen me on TV, oh, what a cry for help I'm sporting every Saturday night. But the point is, I said this about trans kids and gay kids and LGBTQIA plus 2SL. A lot of celebrity parents see their kids as fashion accessories. That's how somebody like Cynthia Nixon can wind up with four trans kids in her family. Statistically speaking, it's impossible unless you're the type of parent who is forcing their ideology on their kids. Here is Cameron Manheim saying she pretty much did that. This is clip 39.
1: I always wanted a gay son. I did. I love that relationship between gay sons and their mothers. I want to be the picket sign holding mom who would beat the out of somebody for her kid. I mean, let's just admit it. Gay sons are the best, right? Right. I have photographs of my son in high heels, in full drag. He knows every word to every musical ever written.
0: Oh, God.
2: What would you do with a brain if you had one?
0: And again, okay. You know, if you have a gay son and you have a great relationship with your son, you've hit the lottery. That's the whole point of being a parent, is to raise a great kid who is a force multiplier of good in the world. And I don't care what their sexual orientation is. But the fact that she had a overarching premise, and that premise was to be on the LGBTQIA plus side of things, is because in Hollywood, that is a fashion accessory. That's what, sadly, trans kids are for a lot of mega celebrities. Do you remember when Paris Hilton

0: became famous, and she had those little pocketbook dogs. You know, purse dogs became famous. Girls walking around with a dog and a purse. Sadly, to a lot of these Hollywood actresses, that's what a gay kid or a trans kid is. It's this generation's purse dog. They just want to say they have one. And it's the stupidest thing in the world because it's not a kid being raised to evolve into their true sense of self and find them and find, you know, find their purpose in this world. It's you assigning it to them because you want them to be a co-signer of your political ideology. You know, the woman at the New York Times got in trouble for this last week. She sent her daughter to a failing school on purpose because she wanted to highlight the need for more funding in our schools. So her daughter got a lousy education? I mean, good God, that's so stupid. But this is the world we're living in, where people's ideology trumps their sense of logic. And the reason we do the ridiculous show that we do, day in and day out, before I take Tom Holman's advice and go drink six PBRs in the Bronx, is because I'm trying to give you all perspective, that we don't get on the air trying to make political points. We make human points, because the other side of the aisle has no interest in doing any of that garbage in any of these issues.
1: He's a lousy dad, but he's right.
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8: Debris found. I'm Deborah Valentine, Fox News. The U.S. Coast Guard says debris from a missing medevac plane en route from Bermuda to Logan International Airport has been discovered in ocean waters off the island of Nantucket. Fox's Marion Rafferty reports.
9: It was headed to Boston from Bermuda. The FAA says it lost contact with the aircraft near Nantucket. The plane plummeted from 24,000 feet to 11,000 feet in just 3 minutes. Six people are on board, including a patient and two medical workers.
8: In a statement from Bermuda Premier, the missing plane belongs to Canadian company Latitude Air Ambulance. They say the missing Gulfstream G100 is one of its 10 jets. The company confirms the flight was in an active medevac operation when ATC lost contact. President Donald Trump speaks on the administration's record-setting numbers at a rally held in Ohio ahead of the midterms.
10: It was just announced that under Republican leadership, incomes for hardworking Americans have soared to the highest level ever recorded.
8: The president adds that the fake news media refuses to talk about our record-setting numbers, so if you don't mind, I'm going to do it myself. The president aims to boost the candidacies of U.S. Senator John Husted and gubernatorial candidate Vivek Ramaswamy 1 month ahead of the midterm elections. The campaign rally at the Butler Vandalia Center in a Dayton suburb. A meeting taking place at Camp David among top Trump administration officials to discuss the Iran conflict and the civil war in Yemen involving fierce battles with Iran-backed Houthi rebels.
11: Senior Trump officials meeting at Camp David to discuss how to move multiple Middle East issues forward. Axios reporting Friday's talks focused on the war in Iran and the escalating Saudi-Houthi conflict in Yemen. Attendees included the Vice President, Secretary of State, and Secretary of War.
8: Fox's Lucas Tomlinson reporting. 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

0: to the Checkered Flag Report. This is Chuck Hayes with David Gould, and we're here talking Formula One. David, great to be with you. We have just come through the Baku City Circuit, but don't fear, we've got another race this weekend. We're going to Malaysia for round 16 of the Grand Prix of Bahrain. So, David, we got a lot on the table, a lot of speed. Speed is the story.
1: Yeah, temporarily, Malaysia is an Arab country just for the weekend. But hey, did we have some racing this weekend? Was there a race going on?
0: We had more than racing, David. We had what I call the best of the best. And we want to thank our presenting sponsor, Chavez Realty Development, Apartments, Business Affairs, Real Estate Assessment at 626-440-1545. That's Chavez Realty Development, Apartments, Business Affairs, 626-440-1545. Now, David, you know, when we do radio like this, and we're always on a schedule.
1: Yeah.
0: Timing is everything.
1: Yeah.
0: And, you know, there's a thing in regards to track and field, whether it's electronically timed or handheld time. We know in Formula One, they have the greatest metrics in regards to timing.
1: I have a feeling you're going to make a point here.
0: I think I'm working towards that. Now, give me a little second or two to do it just to prove the point that George Russell won over Max Verstappen 0.196 seconds. And for those people, and I had to look it up to really understand what that meant in Formula One.
1: Kissing your tail.
0: It is truly a blink of the eye. 57 feet differential, 19 yards at 198 miles an hour. Yeah. And I think the way they break that down, and they know, and just wonder, and you wonder how that race went, and we'll talk a little bit about teammates and how it works. What would have happened had it been Isaac Hadjar?
1: Yeah.
0: Because guess what?
1: Well, I'm going to get into
0: that. All during the course of that race, and I know you'll get into it.
1: Yep.
0: Man, there were some interesting conversations on the Red Bull radio.
1: Oh, yeah. And I will get into the next segment, but my hat's off to Isaac Hadjar, because that guy handled himself like a pro, like a team member. And I'm not saying he doesn't have the killer instinct, but that was impressive.
0: Well, one thing we know, that Isaac Hadjar knows his role,
1: yep,
0: and is mature in a competitive environment. That is the most difficult thing, because when you're racing and you're having a discussion about how your racing is going, and the guy you're talking about is your teammate, and probably in a time and place right now, I would say, in F1, that Red Bull has a lot more pressure on it week in and week out than maybe McLaren and maybe Mercedes. Part of it is because their superstar has not been producing.
1: Yeah, and, well, let's face it, McLaren did not look too solid in this last race. You know, I was not impressed.
0: Chuck Hayes with David Gould. We're talking Formula One. And for those people who don't know, George Russell won the Baku City Circuit Grand Prix with a 0.19 seconds over Max Verstappen. Max was second. Isaac Hadjar, coming off a wrist injury, who was out for a couple races, driving for Red Bull. He's on the podium. 10.704 off the pace. And when you start looking at the rest of the top 10, Charles Leclerc 14 seconds behind, Kimi Antonelli, and that's a whole story in itself on,
1: yep,
0: Kimi's fight to get up to fifth, 14.512 seconds off. Sir Lewis Hamilton 22.382 seconds off at six. Arvid Lindblad and the other Red Bull, Racing Bull rather, 31.139 seconds off. Esteban Ocon in the Haas 31.189.
1: Yeah.
0: And then his teammate, Ollie Bearman, 31.929. So in that Haas. And then Carlos Sainz, probably one of the best runs that he's had all year, 32.416 seconds off into Williams. So, David, look at that middle group. Arvid Lindblad, Esteban Ocon, Ollie Bearman, and Carlos Sainz. Have we seen that? Not very often in the course of this season's racing.
1: Yeah.
0: And we talked about what that middle group
1: mid-pack,
0: and how,
1: yeah,
0: competitive that mid-pack is.
1: Yeah, and to make a point here, this track is especially difficult. I'm going to use that word carefully because a lot of people don't like it. I'm not crazy about it because it does not allow for passing. There's a lot you're going. It's a city track, and you're going through a lot of areas where there's castles and all this stuff, and it's basically walled in. So passing is extremely difficult on this track. And you know, as part of a positives, I gotta give a tip of the hat to arguably. I would say arguably one of the best, if not the best performance from Kimi Antonelli, who started 16th, did not do well in quali, and managed to finish 5th. And boy, he fought his tail off to get there.
0: Chuck Hayes with David Gould. We want to have you follow us at LV Checker Flag on X, at LV Checker Flag. And David, what do you say?
1: Give us some love. Give us a like and retweet for us. And by all means, leave a comment.
0: All right, so we go into this next race, and Franco Colapinto, who, for whatever reason, decided that he could bring it 3 wide, and that did not work for him. He picked up a 5th-place penalty, which will be a 5th-place penalty, which will be enforced when they go to Malaysia. That was on lap 36. He took out Pierre Gasly, Lando Norris, and himself. Alexander Albon had gone out at 29 on 29th lap. And then we have our friends from Aston Martin. And I walk into this with a lot of respect and concern because there was talk that their team speed for both cars was not even where it was at in regards to Formula 2
1: right.
0: that was going on. So right there, that's an issue during the course of the deal. And then you get the 2 DNFs, one on lap 7, Lance Stroll, one on lap 14 with Fernando Alonso. And then what happens today, David? I send you a text from F1 saying, hey, guess who's back in the year 2027?
1: Let's re-sign.
0: No changes. We're going to leave it like there is. Now, either they are having the greatest research year in the history of mankind, and they're going to come back, and Aston Martin's going to be the story in 2027. Well,
1: weren't they supposed to have one this year, though?
0: Well, there were some upgrades that we saw, but, David, the year is not over, so let's not close the garage door on them.
1: Okay.
0: Let's just hope that they can continue, because the only people that's making happy is the people from Cadillac. And Sergio Perez finishing 14th and Valtteri Bottas finishing 16th was probably the best news that we've seen in a while for Cadillac as we continue to see them make progress in this initial year of their racing.
1: Yeah, well, believe it or not, this race was progress for them. Although Bottas did not finish the race. It's going at least in some direction. They can't go any lower than where they were. It was just awful. And they're still riding with no points and no podiums. So it'd be nice to see, and especially since Mexico City will be coming up, and it'd be nice to see Checo do something in that race.
0: And for those people who are wondering, Nico Hülkenberg was 11th for Audi. Liam Lawson in Racing Bulls was 12th. Oscar Piastri, a disappointing weekend for McLaren. He finished 13th. Perez mentioned 14th in the Caddy. Gabriel Bortoleto 15th in the Audi. And then we have Bottas at 16th. Colapinto, Gasly, Lando Norris, Alexander Albon, Alonso, and Lance Stroll. This is Chuck Hayes with David Gould. We're talking Formula One. So as you predicted and as we've seen, there is a continual battle, and it's that battle for the mid-place of the 22-team ranking.
1: Yeah.
0: And every point or every improvement, and again, we talked about Carlos Sainz finishing 10th, a tremendous opportunity for Williams showing something.
1: Yes.
0: It's not been an easy year for them, and as we go back, after we come back from our break, we go inside Dave's brain, we'll talk more about scoring. But the fact that the Williams team, with a 10th and then also with the opportunity to continue to improve, will be a storyline that we'll look at. That's going to be something that at least they can build upon.
1: Yes, it's going to be very interesting. And again, that mid-pack is showing it's probably got more, I would say, some more interesting stuff going on, a little less predictable, I would say. Same guys in it, but the fact that they're all in there and competing and jockeying and getting points is important.
0: Chuck Hayes with David Gould for Fresh Pirelli's coming up. Stay tuned with us. We'll come back inside Dave's Brain.
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3: This is Pastor Henry P. Davis III. Sometimes the greatest temptation is to quit just before God is ready to do something extraordinary. Galatians 6:9 says, "Let's not get tired of doing what is good. 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

0: Welcome back. Segment two, Checkered Flag Report. This is Chuck Hayes with David Gold. We're talking Formula One. We had a great weekend. Baku City and that city circuit just never disappoints. The beauty of the F1 cars with the old style of the city and then along the sea. Just a really, really great place. And the fans were out and having a good time. And we want to thank our presenting sponsor, Chavez Realty Development. That's Apartments, Business Affairs, Real Estate Assessment, 626-440-1545. 626-440-1545. It is now time to go inside Dave's brain.
1: Yeah, well, you said it. It was an exciting race. It's a very historic and picturesque location. And in the plus column, I will say that it was great to see George Russell go from wire to wire, from pole position to the win. The track kind of lends itself to that because, as I said before, it's walled in. There's not a lot of space to do passing. And, you know, the fact that Kimi came from 16th to 5th is just absolutely amazing. The guy is terrific. But George had a dogfight go on his hands in the latter part of the race with Max. And Max was right on his tail. And Hadjar was right on Max's tail. And the interesting thing going on was many things, but one of them was the conversation that was going on between the pit and Hadjar, because Hadjar's basically saying, listen, if he's having problems with his tires, I'm ready to go. I'm right here. I got the pace. I'm just right in there. And he was very calm, very controlled, and very obedient to what the pit was saying. And I think Max was having problems with the tires. I think he was on some mediums and Hadjar was on softs, which was very strange that the softs were really outlasting him. But the interesting thing was that Max was not going to let it happen. Max was not going to let Hadjar, who had the pace, who had the better tires, pass him, because I

0: think he was waiting for some kind of a safety car, which he felt was, which in my, if I was in his brain, I'd be thinking, okay, that's inevitable in this, on this circuit, on this track, because it's so volatile, because it's so walled in. There's so little room to pass. It's there's bound to be some sort of a safety car. And sure enough, there was. And both of them came in, got fresh Pirellis, and it was game on. And from that point on, Max was right on George's tail, threatening. But again, George held out, defended well, and was able to maintain position and win the race. It was really very exciting. Arguably the most exciting race of the year, with that kind of a finish.
1: You know, that was a 16 lap dance when they got that safety car,
0: right?
1: Colapinto, with the incident with Gasly and Norris. So you take a 3.06 mile track, and you put in 15 laps, and you say, okay, have at it, almost like a sprint. And again, you wonder, again, that the restarts are really funky, because that lead driver,
0: right,
1: can really control how he wants to get off, and right, how you deal with that, and how close you get to him, and again, what's going on in his mind. And we don't hear the conversations all the time from pit lane to the driver in regards to that safety car when they leave and who has control. It's just one of those things that really, when you study it, it's just one of those where you come off the line, you're going to make a decision, and how clean your tires are and how much grip you got and where you get to go. And George Russell was really outstanding in regards to that, because
0: absolutely,
1: holding off Max and seeing him in the, is he looking at him in the rearview mirrors, or is he just looking right out? Because when he sees that Red Bull coming his way,
0: oh yeah,
1: it's coming larger and looming larger. And I wonder if it had been reversed and Hadjar, after having two, races off, did that make him a little fresher, I wonder, in his competition, or how hungry he was? I don't know that. Remember, those races that last couple of weeks have been really, telling in regards to how much it takes out of you physically. Now, Hadjar, coming back from that wrist injury, mm-hmm, we don't know what his regimen was, whether or not he was in the sim that much, and maybe that doesn't matter so much. But he really kept his poise, because of the fact that had it not been Max Verstappen in front of him, had it been Charles Leclerc or Kimi or Lewis Hamilton, would he have raced it differently? Would he have tried and taken a little more risk?
0: Who knows
1: what would have happened?
0: What if the positions were reversed and Max was the one who was behind Hadjar?
1: Would it look like Franco Colapinto going in the corner? That's what I wonder, but would he do that to a teammate?
0: We'll get to that in a second, but the Max is the kind of guy that at all expense, I'm going to win at all expense. And that's not the game Hadjar was playing, and I don't think there's anything wrong with either one of them, but I have nothing but admiration for Hadjar and how he handled it, because he still got the podium. He still got points for the team. Red Bulls got doubled, picked up quite a few points for that, for constructors and also for the drivers. Colapinto is, he kind of wants, like, hey, do you understand that you cannot fit a size 12 foot in a size 9 shoe? Okay? It's not going to work. It's like he didn't understand the laws of physics and he knocked three other people out, I think, with him. And it was what a mess. But he did come over and he was very apologetic and did apologize to the other drivers. And I think that was okay. I mean, people lose themselves sometimes. And they were talking about how this track in particular might give you a little bit of tunnel vision. In other words, because those walls are there and because you're just, it's almost like you're in a slot rather than on a track. And, you kind of lose yourself. So
1: this is Chuck Hayes with David Gould. We're talking Formula One. Follow us on X at LV Checkered Flag, at LV Checkered Flag. And what do you say, David?
0: Give us some love, please. Give us some love. Give us a like. Give us a retweet and a comment.
1: When we look at where we're at in regards to team standings, and you've got other notes that go along with that, David, in regards to that looks, or are you comfortable with the fact that Hadjar is going to be someone they're going to have to deal with for the next remaining 10 races?
0: No, I think Hadjar is very much the real deal. I think that he is a young, highly qualified guy. I think it was a great move by Red Bull to pick him up. And but, you know, there's other problems going on out there. Norris locked his tires up twice. Obviously, has had a lot of problems navigating the corners, and you know, people, there's a love hate relationship with this track because it's so difficult to pass. Austin Martin retires both cars. Of course, Colapinto can't figure out how to take a corner without taking everybody out. But you know, it's crazy. I mean, we did read that Ocon is now, says he's a free agent, and he wants, I think that he's not happy with the team, and he wants out for 27.
1: Chuck Hayes with David Gould. Yeah, right now that Haas team came off a pretty good weekend, though. That's one thing that you have to look at, that they've got a little momentum and how it goes. And when you look at team standings, Mercedes running away with it, 538, thanks to George Russell's win, and Kimi having a top opportunity to be recovering the points needed. He picked up 10 good points, so there you go. There was 35 big ones for Mercedes. Ferrari second with 578. Still looking to see who all is the lead guy in regards to that. Right now, Lewis Hamilton with 199 points and Leclerc with 179. Then you go to McLaren, 306. Not the kind of weekend they look for. Red Bull Racing with 263, thanks to Max and Isaac. Racing Bulls with 83. Alpine with 68. Haas with 27. Audi with 17. Williams with 12. Aston Martin with 3. Cadillac 0.0. So as we continue in this study, David, and you see what's going on in regards to the battle between Racing Bulls and Alpine, and then Haas and Audi and Williams, what do we see more of? We see more of Haas maintaining, or do we see Williams with the arrow going up? If it was Carlos Sainz doing what he's supposed to do, then I would say the arrow is up on Williams. And I just don't know in regards to everything that has been going on, that when you see, you know, that Williams and Albon retired at lap 29, obviously mechanical issues bothering him.
0: Yep.
1: But his teammate finishing 10th. So you take the good with the bad in regards to that. And again, it's just good to be able to see and talk about another team improving. And we would not say it from a rooting standpoint.
0: Right.
1: We're saying from a competition standpoint.
0: Yes.
1: This is what we need. We need a Williams in the top 10. We need a Haas in the top 10.
0: Absolutely.
1: We need an Audi in the top 10. The Racing Bulls are getting it done. And that cut from the top four from the bottom six really is a differential. And right now we can't say that Cadillac has any kind of competitiveness because of the fact that there was fallout because of that accident.
0: Well, there definitely has to be some meetings and figure out what's going wrong, because they're stinking the place up. There's no other way to say it. It's kind of a mixed bag. You know, Carlos did come in 10th, so he's in the points. That is positive for Williams, and they want to see that. But then you got Esteban Ocon coming in 8th in the points for Haas, and at the same time making it very clear that he's a free agent and will be accepting all offers for the 27 season, which at this point in the season, to say that, shows a lot of discontent with the team, and I don't know what else.
1: Well, I think maybe could be a negotiation, and in regards to how he feels. And, you know, Ollie Bierman has been, you know, very competitive, and he's been a guy that everybody points to. There's a lot of evenness here. Chuck Hayes with David Gould. We're going to box for four fresh Pirellis. We'll be back. We'll talk more about CPang.
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11: Fox News, I'm Deborah Valentine. The Coast Guard has found debris in ocean waters off Nantucket Island from an air ambulance en route from Bermuda to Boston. The aircraft disappeared with six people on board.
12: The state agency, which operates Logan International Airport, shared the following statement. Quote, "We can confirm that the aircraft did not arrive at Boston Logan as scheduled."
11: Fox's CB Cotton reporting. We're learning more about the first officer who allegedly stabbed his captain during that flight Dubai flight.
13: According to people familiar with the matter, the suspect in this case had previously been hired by Oman Air, but was later grounded by the airline over suspicion of his activities. The suspect in this case eventually was given a ground job with Oman Air.
11: Fox's Jeff Paul. Oman Air was suspicious of the co-pilot due to his extremist views. 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
14: The following is a paid program. All opinions or statements expressed in this program are solely those of the participants and do not reflect the opinions of KDON or Odyssey.

Welcome back, Checkered Flag Report. Chuck Hayes with David Gould. We're talking Formula One. And we want to thank our presenting sponsor, Chavez Realty Development, Apartments, Business Affairs, Real Estate Assessment at 626-440-1545. 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And Coach Harvey Hyde, Football Promotions of Nevada.

0: For powering the fastest hour in radio. Okay, so David, we're going to a track that replaces the Bahrain Grand Prix that was canceled earlier in the year. They were supposed to race that in round four, April 10th to 12th, but because of the Middle Eastern issue, they decided to postpone it until the people in Malaysia got together with the governments and put it together. But the funny part is that F1 has not been there since the year 2017. And that's a long time. I mean, we're looking at 9 years to not run a track.
1: Yeah.
0: So, I mean, when it came on board, the sim and all that went on, they got to really work at it. And that first race was run there in 1999. And the track is 3.44 miles. It's 56 laps, which is 192.872 miles. And this shows you how far it goes back. Eddie Irvine was driving a Ferrari in 1999. That's really throwing it back.
1: It's a great name.
0: And then if you look at more of a contemporary timing, in 2012, Alonso won in a Ferrari.
1: Wow.
0: So that's a while back. Lewis won in 14 in a Mercedes. And then in 2017, Max won in a Red Bull. They've had 8 races, and Ferrari has won 7 times. So if you're Ferrari, you're like, hey, guys,
1: yeah,
0: this is for us.
1: We got this.
0: We know this. And Lewis, you won it in 14. Go into the closet. Go into the Malaysia room,
1: yeah,
0: and find that trophy, because we're going to find another one for you. It's not going to say Malaysia on it. It's going to say Bahrain, but it's okay. We'll work with it. You know, we've got some artists that can work on that. But I think that's an interesting take on how the evolution of Formula One has gone.
1: Yep.
0: And then you wonder about McLaren. Like, you don't see them. And I'm not saying that they're not competitive in this, but we don't know yet. And this is going to be the fun part of this Grand Prix.
1: Well, I think that they've been spotty all year. Sometimes hot, sometimes not. So McLaren, it depends on who shows up. The solid team with a solid driver or not. I don't know if that's going to be... it should be of some advantage that these particular drivers have been on this track before and have won here before. Although for other teams, they do know the track, and you would think that that would be to some advantage.
0: Back in the day, it would be you go walk the track or you ride your motorbike to find out what's going on. But now, because of technology, it's already in the sim.
1: Yep.
0: You know, when they came back from Baku, you know, they hit the reset button and put their quarters in, and that track came up, and they're like, oh, well, let's get a chance to look around this and see how it goes, because it's got some interesting straights in regards to cornering. And I guess that would be probably the biggest challenge. And if you're Fernando Alonso or Lewis Hamilton or Max, is going back in time to when you won there and you're on the podium and what that felt like and really what you know on why you were successful there.
1: And it's before we had this show, so we don't, or I'll speak for myself, I don't particularly know this track very well. And I'm not sure if this is the kind of track where that will allow passing.
0: Well, there's a long straight. Well, David, I'm disappointed that you weren't in the sim right up to showtime. Normally, you are dedicated. And I have to say, okay, I have to knock on the door 3 times.
1: Yeah, no quarters.
0: The secret knock. It's time. It's time to get you out of that sim.
1: Right.
0: You know, I'll go back in time. My favorite episode of a TV show called The Avengers was when they had a murder mystery going on, and the millionaire or billionaire in England that lived on this in this castle had really a racing sim back in the day with a Lotus race car.
1: Yeah.
0: And basically it was a film that they would show on the screen, but when you got outside the corners, electrical shocks hit your body when you were racing the car. And his buddies would come and race, and they would have dinner, and then they'd have the cigars and the brandy, and then they'd have the racing.
1: Yeah.
0: And somebody would not turn up the next day. And that was what the people from the Avengers went to check out why. And so, of course, they were in the simulator and fighting through all the things. So this is Chuck Hayes with David Gould. And this is how far back my F1 obsession goes.
1: Yeah.
0: And so I'm kidding David Gould about his sim, but you know,
1: when
0: David,
1: Lotus was in.

0: it.
1: With what goes on technology-wise, we're not that far away from it.
0: No, it's but it'll be interesting because if there's room to pass, we're going to see a very, very competitive race. And but if there's not room to pass, if it's going to be a tight track like the one we just came from, then we're going to be seeing people who come out of quali not with a distinct advantage over the crowd.
1: And also know what the tire wear is like. I mean, yeah. I think this is part of the deal. Imagine you're Pirelli, right? And, you know, compound specific, they know every track that they race at. And they had to go back in their records. And when was the repave done?
0: Right.
1: In Malaysia for this race? And what was the specs that they live with? This is Chuck Hayes with David Gould. Follow us on X at LV Checker Flag, at LV Checker Flag. 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
0: Yeah, follow us, give us a like, give us a retweet, a comment. And don't forget that if you miss this show for any reason, that you can catch us on all the podcast platforms. We're on all of them.
1: And remember, for those folks out there, the reason that we are excited about this, we're bringing the message of F1 to the people, and there's 11 teams, there's 22 drivers. We want you, if you're a new fan, to find a reason to follow F1, whether you like Mercedes, Ferrari, McLaren, Red Bull, Racing Bulls, Alpine, Haas, Audi, Williams, Aston Martin, Cadillac. You like the colors?
0: Yep.
1: You like the numbers?
0: Mm-hmm.
1: Vegas is a city of numbers.
0: Yes.
1: So pick a lucky number and go with it and follow this. Why? Because ultimately we're trying to get to Vegas, road tripping up 15 for this race, November 19th to 21st. Of course, a Saturday night event like no other.
0: Yes.
1: And on this journey, David, as we continue to look at things, we're seeing that right now, Kimi, because of the fact that his teammate George Russell won, he still has a large lead.
0: Healthy lead.
1: 78 points or so, we're looking at 76 points. Kimi Antonelli with 302 to 236. The adversity that you were speaking of about young Mr. Antonelli.
0: Yes.
1: He fought through it this past weekend in Baku. Your feelings when you see that, and
0: well,
1: you see that he was able to make his way.
0: That's a real driver. That is a real driver. And he didn't make excuses. He didn't cry about any, whine about any problems or any of this other stuff. He just said that, you know, things happen. Quali did not go well. I started 16th and made it all the way to 5th. But again, this track does not lend itself to passing. So the fact that he was able to get from 16th to 5th is nothing short of a miracle. I'm very, very high on Kimi Antonelli.
1: All right, so who do you think raced better? The fact that Russell qualified and went wire to wire?
0: Yes.
1: Or Kimi not having the best quali, fighting up to fifth? Who do you think drove? You know how they always have that little category, driver of the race?
0: Yes. Well, let me
1: your standpoint, talk to me about that.
0: Well, let me tell you this. The fact that, you know, George did well in quali and he got in front, but because this track is so difficult to make moves on, the fact that he was able to maintain it all the way to the end was admirable. But Kimi, man, he came up 11 spots, including there's a lot of traffic with Colapinto and these accidents and all this crazy stuff going on. There was a virtual safety. There was a safety car. And then I think there were a couple safety cars. And then and correct me if I'm wrong, Chuck, was there a virtual safety car on the last lap? I think that there was. And because I couldn't figure out why Russell and Max were still racing with the virtual safety car. And the only thing I could think of is that they were past that point of the safety of the accident and could finish the race without actually conflicting with the crash.
1: Right. They were green flag on. And just remember, on lap 49, George Russell had the fastest lap in the race. He turned to 1.144.916 on lap 49. That was 205 0.981 kilometers.
0: Yeah, he was.
1: So he was really letting rip. So
0: he had clean air. Yes.
1: That way. And again, Maximus was right behind him. I mean, there was just no doubt that average and where he was at, because Max's fastest lap was 144.993 on lap 48.
0: Yes. That's right.
1: So those guys were wailing, and Hadjar's fastest lap was 145 on 518 on lap 49, and Mr. Antonelli, his fastest lap of the day, 145.413 on lap 50.
0: Yeah. Well,
1: so he was. I mean, they were coming on.
0: They were pushing.
1: I mean, yep. Leclerc, Kimi, Lewis, Arvid was the second group, but you look at that whole little piece of where Leclerc was being pushed by Kimi.
0: Yep.
1: And when you have Leclerc's fastest lap was 145.74 in lap 44, he was failing a little bit.
0: Yeah.
1: I mean, if that was that lap, he was really under the gun. So Chuck Hayes with David Gould. We're going to pick up four fresh Pirellis. We come back in segment four. We're going to go over that schedule again, because why? We're always trying to get to Vegas. David's got his bags packed. He has his trailer towing his mobile simulator, which is really one of the great things in life. We'll talk more Formula One. Thank you for staying tuned. Chuck Hayes with David Gould. Follow us on X at LV Checker Flag, at LV Checker Flag. And we will continue to bring you updates as we make our way up 15 to Las Vegas.
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0: Welcome back. Segment 4, Checkered Flag Report. Chuck Hayes with David Gould. We want to thank our presenting sponsor, Chavez Realty Development, Apartments, Business Affairs, Real Estate Assessment, 626-440-1545. That's 626-440-1545. Okay, David, we're looking at this situation and where we're at in regards to this driver standings. The manufacturer, the constructors, this is going to belong to Mercedes. They're not going to fail in regards to this. They're too strong. They're just coming off another win, another victory. Kimi Antonelli in the lead with 302. George Russell at 236. Lewis Hamilton, 199. Lando Norris, the defending world champion, 186. Charles Leclerc at 179 in fifth. And then we got Max Verstappen at 163. Lando's teammate Oscar Piastri at 120. Then it drops to Hadjar at 86. Liam Lawson at 59. Pierre Gasly, who's 10th at 41. Arvid Lindblad, Racing Bulls at 37. Colapinto, who's going to be penalized 5 spots. He's number 12 at 27. Ollie Bearman, 13 with 20. Gabriel Bartoletto is 14th with 10 points. Nico Hülkenberg with Audi with 7. Ocon with Haas with 7. And then you got Carlos Sainz in his situation. And then his teammate Alexander Albon with Williams. So when you look at this from your standpoint, the battle with the Ferrari team, Hamilton with 199, Leclerc at 179.
1: Mm-hmm.
0: Do you believe that Charles Leclerc can make up the difference and get into that third spot behind Antonelli and George Russell?
1: I don't think he's got the momentum, to be honest with you. I think he's as good a driver as Lewis, but Lewis has the championships, man. I mean, the guy's a 7-time world champion. I don't think he's going to just give that up unless there's some car problems.
0: All right, so now we've got Lewis Hamilton 199 and Lando Norris at 186. The defending champion on the next run, can Norris be that guy to say, you know what, I'm the defending champ. I'm not happy with the way things are right now. I'm never happy unless I'm on the podium at the top shelf. I'm not that guy to say, okay, this is fine.
1: Yeah.
0: Can Lando Norris be the guy to go to third?
1: I think it's possible, but... again, McLaren has been very spotty. They're on or they're off, and I think that if the car's running well, I think he's got a very, very good shot of taking it. The points are close enough that one good podium or a win could overtake Lewis. And also just understand that, you know, you're talking about Mercedes. Mercedes cannot mathematically wrap it up in the next race. However, in Singapore, the following race, I think it's October 11th, they can take it.
0: All right. When we got one more topic on the table there. Can Max Verstappen, who is literally 0.196 seconds away from winning that race, can Max go on a run and go from 163 up to over 200 and surpass Lewis Hamilton? Do you think that's his goal? Do you think he looks at it and goes, I'm going to race this. I'm going to get into the third position because we're dynamic and we're on a roll and I feel good about what happened. Can he be that guy week in and week out now that is going to challenge Antonelli and Russell?
1: I believe that that's possible because of who Max is. And I don't think Max is aiming for Lewis. I think Max is aiming for the whole ball of wax. That's the kind of, he's got blinders on. Okay. This is the way the guy races, and why I've always called him the assassin, is he goes for everything. It's get at everybody, get out of my way. I'm coming through. So is it possible? Yeah, I think it's definitely possible for him to overtake and get into the top three.
0: Can you believe, David, we're 8 races left in this endeavor? We've had a tremendous season.
1: Wow.
0: And Antonelli's storyline has really surpassed everybody. But it's kind of like the opening it up the doors of the closet and saying, okay, there's some storylines here. Yeah. They're going to evolve and continue to battle, and we're going to get a chance to watch it play out right in front of us.
1: And to that story, the fact that Antonelli started 16th and made it all the way to 5th on this last track, is a credibility thing. Yeah, he didn't, you know, he didn't get the points he really wanted, or it hasn't been, you know, the same guy who's won eight races this particular year, and George has won eight races his entire career. I think this is his eighth win. I think that the fact that he did that is a credibility thing for Kimi. I think that he just shows that he's the real deal.
0: Just a reminder, watch Apple TV and you'll be able to get all that great coverage as you get up to speed, literally, on round 16, the Bahrain Grand Prix being held in Malaysia. This has been Chuck Hayes with David Gould. Follow us at LV Checker Flag, at LV Checker Flag. 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We'll give you the results of Round 16 Bahrain. 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
7: Debris found. I'm Deborah Valentine, Fox News. The U.S. Coast Guard says debris from a missing medevac plane en route from Bermuda to Logan International Airport has been discovered in ocean waters off the island of Nantucket. Fox's Marianne Rafferty reports.
8: It was headed to Boston from Bermuda. The FAA says it lost contact with the aircraft near Nantucket. The plane plummeted from 24,000 feet to 11,000 feet in just 3 minutes. Six people are on board, including a patient and two medical workers.
7: In a statement from Bermuda Premier, the missing plane belongs to Canadian company Latitude Air Ambulance. They say the missing Gulfstream G100 is one of its 10 jets. The company confirms the flight was in an active medevac operation when ATC lost contact. President Donald Trump speaks on the administration's record-setting numbers at a rally held in Ohio ahead of the midterms.
9: It was just announced that under Republican leadership, incomes for hardworking Americans have soared to the highest level ever recorded.
7: The president adds that the fake news media refuses to talk about our record-setting numbers, so if you don't mind, I'm going to do it myself. The president aims to boost the candidacies of U.S. Senator John Husted and gubernatorial candidate Vivek Ramaswamy 1 month ahead of the midterm elections. The campaign rally at the Butler Vandalia Center in a Dayton suburb. A meeting taking place at Camp David among top Trump administration officials to discuss the Iran conflict and the civil war in Yemen, involving fierce battles with Iran-backed Houthi rebels.
10: Senior Trump officials meeting at Camp David to discuss how to move multiple Middle East issues forward. Axios reporting Friday's talks focused on the war in Iran and the escalating Saudi-Houthi conflict in Yemen. Attendees included the Vice President, Secretary of State, and Secretary of War.
7: Fox's Lucas Tomlinson reporting. 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

Good evening and welcome to Coast AM. This is Lisa Gar and I am coming to you from hot Los Angeles. It is the hottest place in the country right now.

0: Oh, especially 91 degrees at night. It's definitely having a dark, a hot summer, which is going to be a lot to do with our topic tonight. Actually, not at all. Tonight, my guest is Lisa Morton, and she says every day is Halloween. What does that mean? What does it mean? What does Halloween really, really mean? It's not a day to just dress up in costumes and hand out candy. There's deep, deep meaning and history behind the commercialization that we experience today. This is a historical holiday with a frightening meaning. And Lisa Morton is an award-winning author. She's a screenwriter, and she has an internationally recognized authority on Halloween and the supernatural. So we're speaking to the true expert tonight. She has many books coming out. One is called Trick or Treat, A History of Halloween, a Halloween Encyclopedia, and a few new books coming out we will talk about with Lisa Morton when we come back. You're listening to Coast AM.
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0: Welcome back to Coast AM. You're listening to the Lisa Show, apparently, because my guest tonight is screenwriter and author Lisa Morton. And she's here to explore the mysterious history and folklore of Halloween. Welcome to the show, Lisa. Thanks for being with me tonight.
6: Oh, thanks for having me on, Lisa.
0: Absolutely. So how does one get to be a Halloween expert in the first place? Is this something that, what's the fascination for you with this particular holiday? It is your time of year, by the way.
6: So, it is.
0: Yeah, it's an exciting time. I always love it because it signifies fall, but not necessarily in LA right now.
6: Yeah, really.
0: So what is it?
6: Yeah, you know, it's kind of a disappointing, mundane answer, truthfully. I kind of fell into being a Halloween expert by accident. About 25 years ago, I had done a film book with a publisher. And when we finished that book, it was a good experience for everyone. And the publisher said, hey, do you want to do another book with us? And so I looked at some recent books they had done, and they had just brought out a book called The Christmas Encyclopedia. So okay. I thought, hey, you know what? Nobody's done a Halloween encyclopedia. And so I gave them a proposal on that, and they went along with it. And it has of course, snowballed since then, because you can't write an encyclopedic reference on something and not become completely obsessed with
0: it. Well, there's a lot of information out there on it. I mean, it's been around for how many years, and it's a global folklore. So tell us a little bit about that. Where did it begin? Some of the origins that you have found in your research.
6: I believe that it comes from an ancient Celtic holiday called Samhain. And there is a little bit of debate on that, by the way. Some people think it is strictly Catholic in origin, that it came from All Saints Day, which the Catholic Church celebrates on November 1st. But I don't see a lot of creepy stuff about some saints. I mean, I know there was like the guy who walked around with his head cut off still talking. But I think that Halloween gets its spooky side from Samhain, which was a very scary night for the ancient Celts. It was their New Year's celebration. It was when they brought their livestock in from the fields and they were hunkering down for a long, cold winter. And they would tell each other ghost stories on Samhain Eve. And you can still find some of these ghost stories. They are still really weird and very scary. And I don't think it's a stretch at all to go from some of these stories to Halloween, the way we celebrate it now.
0: So do you think they were just stories, or were some of these true? Some of these stories about ghosts?
6: Yeah, they're very weird stories. My favorite one is called The Adventures of Nera, and it starts with the king on Samhain night challenges anyone in his kingdom to go out and put a loop of twine around the ankle of a criminal who has just been hanged. And no one can do this for some reason except this one guy named Nera. And when he puts this loop of twine around the foot of this dead guy, the corpse comes back to life. So, you know, I would like to think that was just a fairy tale.
0: It's a good one.
6: It's a good one. And it keeps going from there. It gets weirder and weirder, and it ends up with Nera being pulled into this other world where these horrible creatures called the Shi live. And the Shi is, if you know the word banshee, in Irish mythology, she is this woman who screams or howls when someone is dying. That is where part of that name is she, which is the ancient Celtic word for these malicious things.
0: Well, what about all of the symbolism behind Halloween? Now, we have to not think of the commercialized version, but so in the mountains around this time of year, I always see the tarantulas, and they kind of hatch at this time of year, and they're walking around the mountains. And if you go out there at night with a flashlight, they look huge. they could come to life out there. There's bats, of course, that come around at night, but they're already always out. But around this time of year, the tarantulas do hatch. So what is the significance behind the jack-o'-lanterns, the witches, the all of that?
6: Well, they all kind of come from different areas. Jack-o'-lanterns are based on a very old folktale called Stingy Jack. And Stingy Jack, it was the story of a blacksmith who was a really bad guy. And he tricked the devil three times out of taking his soul. But finally, Jack dies. And nobody wants him. Heaven won't let him in. And the devil's mad at him. But the devil kind of reluctantly gives him this hell ember and says, here, you can take that and you can use that to light your way around. And so Jack puts this burning hell ember into this carved out fruit or gourd and uses that to light his way. And that's where we get the jack-o'-lantern from. It represents this legendary trickster who outwitted the devil but ended up paying this terrible price. And witches have a really odd association with Halloween. My theory, and everybody has a little bit of a different theory, but we don't see witches associated with Halloween until about the 16th century. And that's when we get King James. And yeah, this is the King James who translated the Bible and wrote a book called Demonology. He was obsessed with witches and demons. And King James, under his sort of supervision, they were bringing witches to trial, and they would get these confessions out of these poor women who they were torturing to get these confessions out of. And that's when we start to get these people saying, well, the night before All Saints Day, Hallows Eve, is our biggest Sabbath of the year. So I think that was probably something that King James almost invented in a way. I'm guessing that his interrogators probably got this out of these witches because they didn't like All Saints Day. It was a Catholic holiday, and they were trying to separate from the Catholic Church.
0: Did the Catholic Church have anything to do with trying to eliminate Halloween?

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1: Not celebrated in Great Britain for many years. It was still celebrated in Ireland and in Scotland, but not really in England.
2: Right. I was noticing it is, I mean, if it's a global holiday or not, because it is in certain countries more prevalent than others.
1: Yeah. Right? It was really strong in those countries that had a lot of Celtic influence. Mm-hmm. And then in the 1840s, there was a terrible famine throughout Europe and throughout the British Isles. And that drove many of those Scottish and Irish people to America. And they brought their favorite holiday with them.
2: Is that how it became an American holiday?
1: It is. Yeah, it came over in the 1840s with these Scottish and Irish immigrants, and many of them took up positions as domestics in American households because mm-hmm. that was a big thing back then. And they would start to tell about this holiday. And then also magazines were becoming big at the time. And a lot of the American housewives would read these magazine articles that had these descriptions of Halloween, and they thought it sounded delightful. And so they would hold these Halloween parties mainly for their kids.
2: Wait, what's delightful about it?
1: Well, it was fun. At the time, it was mainly a night where they played games. They would celebrate Halloween
2: like
1: back then.
2: Like a New Year's type of thing.
1: Yeah, exactly. They played a lot of fortune-telling games. And the games were all designed to find out who you were going to marry, because that was such a big part of people's lives. Mm-hmm. And then they would eat certain things, and they would bob for apples, and they would tell mildly spooky stories, and it did sound fun. And so these American housewives would hold these parties based on these things that they'd read in magazines or heard from their domestic Irish servant, that kind of thing.
2: Mm-hmm. But then how did the whole dressing up thing come about?
1: That's one of the most commonly misunderstood parts of Halloween, because I read all the time that things like trick or treat or costuming go back thousands of years, that the ancient druids did it in the Celtic tribes. No, I'm afraid not. The idea of costuming was just huge in general. By the time you get to like the end of the 19th century, people dressed up for things like Christmas. There was a costume parade at Thanksgiving in the 19th century. And people would dress up in costumes for all kinds of parties, for school pageants, for parades. So by the time you get into the 20th century, dressing up for Halloween was kind of like any other event that they went to. But then we get this thing called prank playing. A lot of naughty boys.
2: Is that where the trick-or-treat phenomenon started?
1: Yes, it is. It really is very recent. Trick-or-treat is less than 100 years old. It's completely American in origin, and it was brought about in the 1930s to buy off these kids. Because by the time we were in the Great Depression, what had started as like innocent, you know, tip over the outhouse kind of pranks had become vandalism. And these kids were causing millions of dollars worth of damage to cities at a time when nobody had any money to pay for that stuff. So some of the cities got together with these civic groups and said, well, you know what? Maybe we can buy these kids off. And they started to plan these things that they called house-to-house parties, which was where a bunch of houses would get together and share the expense of putting on a big party for these kids. And that kind of morphs into trick-or-treat. And we don't get like national magazines talking about trick-or-treat until 1939. So that's it spread slowly across the country throughout the 30s, but it wasn't really until right about the beginning of World War II that it was really catching up.

0: And then it had to get put on hold because of the war.
1: So this, what we experience today as Halloween, is a combination of various traditions that were Americanized, and then in the, I mean, really, the 40s, you say, started 1939, really, that it really wasn't always the way that we see it now with this, the costumes and the black cats and the pumpkins and so forth. It was a combination of many different, why wouldn't there be other holidays like that?
0: Well, I think other holidays have been like that. I mean, if you look at how Christmas was celebrated in the middle of the 19th century, it would look very different from the way we celebrate it now. And Halloween in particular, though, seems to change its identity a lot and fairly often. It seems to me like it goes in about 50 or 60 year cycles. And I think we've kind of gone through one of those cycles in the last 20 years or so, as Halloween has gone in some really unexpected directions.
1: Such as in your experience.
0: Expanding around the world. It was virtually unknown outside of English-speaking countries 20 years ago when I did my first book, which was that Halloween encyclopedia, and that was 2003. And then in 2011, I did this book called Trick or Treat: A History of Halloween. And just in that 8-year span between those two books, it had changed incredibly. It was in places like mainland China and Russia and throughout Europe, and many places in Europe hadn't celebrated it in 2000. And by 2011, they were celebrating it. And it was just amazing how it had suddenly taken off around the world. And the reasons for that would probably surprise people. The two things that really spread it were American sitcoms, because they were syndicated all over the world. And so many, like The Simpsons, had such great Halloween episodes, and American fast food, because you get these things like McDonald's doing the Happy Meals that are come at, with the little like Halloween pails and so forth at Halloween, and people love that.
1: Well, it's interesting. It's not a federal holiday. It's not a recognized time off bank holiday at all. It's just more of, just like Valentine's Day. But Valentine's Day at least has, there's a saint associated with it, and there's a story associated with it, and it really hasn't changed that much, right? I mean, other than making it about candy and gifts, which every holiday has become about candy and gifts. But if in just in the West, but what would you say the difference is? Why would you think Halloween has morphed so much and a holiday like Valentine's Day isn't? Now, I mean, I could understand Easter and so forth, but why has it changed so much?
0: Well, I think it has almost always changed in the direction of growing and expanding. And I think one of the reasons for that is that it is a holiday about fear. It is a holiday that lets us explore our fears in some really playful manners, so we can kind of test our fears in a safe space. And I think as the world continues to get more fearful, we may need that holiday more.
1: To have a safe space to express or to have performative fear.
0: Yeah, exactly. Yeah, performative fear is a perfect phrase for it.
1: And then there's, I mean, what's the difference between Halloween and then the Day of the Dead?
0: Are we talking Dia de los Muertos?
1: Yes.
0: Okay, I love that question because I find Dia de los Muertos so interesting, because it's what happens if you take the same Catholic missionaries coming in to convert people, but they're going to Mexico instead of Ireland.
1: Okay.
0: So they are coming into both, in both cases, they're coming into a country that has an existing culture and religion, the Celtics in Ireland, the Aztecs and Mayan people in Mexico, and they work on converting those tribes that they find there by co-opting all of those existing celebrations. So they don't stamp them out. That was really smart on the part of the Catholic Church. They were much more successful by co-opting these, by replacing them or sort of synthesizing them into something that was sort of recognizable, but not. So that's why with Dia de los Muertos, you get all of this sort of skull and skeleton imagery, because it is incorporating an Aztec festival of the dead, and it looks very different from Halloween, even though it's held roughly the same time, a couple of days later. But it's a very different holiday. And like I said, it's a perfect illustration of what happens when you're sending the same missionaries with the same principles into different areas.
1: And it is a tradition that is also known to raise spirits. Both of them have the same theme of the raising of the dead, raising of spirits, right?
0: Yeah, they both both of them incorporate really interesting folk legends about what happens if you don't honor your spirits on that night. There's a really beautiful Dia de los Muertos story about that, about the guy who goes out to the bar and drinks instead of staying home to build the little altar, which is called an ofrenda to his family members who are dead. And they come back and they haunt him. And I mean, on his way home from the bar, they show up in mass and terrify this guy almost to death. And
1: What were you doing out on our holiday? You should be honoring us. All right, look, Lisa, we're going to take a quick break. We'll be right back, continuing the conversation on the history of Halloween when we come back. 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
6: This is Pastor Henry P. Davis III. Sometimes the greatest temptation is to quit just before God is ready to do something extraordinary. Galatians 6:9 says, "Let's not get tired of doing what is good. 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
1: News. I'm Deborah Valentine. Debris has been found in ocean waters off Nantucket Island that the U.S. Coast Guard confirms is that of a missing medevac traveling from Bermuda to Boston's Logan International.
2: A Canadian medical transport company, Latitude Air Ambulance, based in Ontario, has spoken out to several outlets to say the missing plane is one of theirs.
1: Fox's CB Cotton, search and rescue efforts continue. Six people were aboard. President Trump speaking to a crowd of supporters in Ohio during his 32-day, 17-state midterm campaign swing. The president encouraging voters to maintain GOP majorities in Congress.
3: Radical left Democrats handed us the dark age of America, but we will quickly turn it into, and we already have, what we've done in a little more than a year and a half is incredible. We're the hottest country anywhere in the world.
1: Democrats are touting spiking inflation. 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
1: Welcome back to Coast AM. I hope you're enjoying our conversation with Lisa Morton about the history of Halloween. And it's perfect, Adam, that you play the candy song, because the reason why it is such a popular holiday for trick-or-treating is because 598 million pounds of candy, earning $1.9 billion in sales of candy sales, was reported in 2009, according to Lisa Morton's book, which is why it has become such a commercialized holiday. Almost probably $2 billion, over $2 billion in candy sales on due to the Halloween holiday. So that is a significant bump in merchandise and sales, and it's become monetized and commoditized like most things. But we will find out more about the historical reason and of this entire meaning, and let's go back to the history of it so that we can be focused on what it really, really means, that Halloween meaning. With Lisa Morton, when we come back, you are listening to Coast AM, and you will also be experiencing Ghost to Ghost AM here on Coast to Coast the night before Halloween. So we'll check that out and hear your ghost stories that night as well. We'll be right back in just a minute.
2: Let me simplify this. Carnivora is a supplement made from a carnivorous plant, the Venus flytrap, turned into a pure liquid extract and capsules. That's the starting point. Now, why does that matter? I'm talking with the president of Carnivora, Deborah Alau. What makes this plant so unique?
3: That's a great question, George. The Venus flytrap is unique because it can digest insects while protecting its own cells from its digestive enzymes. This remarkable self-protection mechanism led Dr. Keller to believe that the plant possessed an advanced immune system.
2: So the idea is help the body do what it's already designed to do.
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3: 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It's not new, but more people are discovering it now.
2: If someone wants to learn more,
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1: Welcome back to Coast AM. This is Lisa Garr, and my guest is Lisa Morton. And we're talking about the history of Halloween. One of her acclaimed works is a book. It's called Trick or Treat, A History of Halloween and the Halloween Encyclopedia. And so, Lisa, let me just go back to the ancient Celtic festival of Samhain, you said. I've heard that this is this particular time of year where the, quote, veil is thin. What does that mean? And is there any truth to that?
8: Well, the Celts believed in this place called the Other World. And the Other World was where these mischievous creatures called the Shi lived. And they could only cross over into our world on the one night a year, on Samhain night. which was one of the reasons that Samhain was very scary, because these things might cross over and do these terrible, mischievous things. And there is a little bit of confusion between the Shi, who were these kind of malevolent fairies, and the spirits of the dead. It's possible that they may have almost been the same thing. So, there could certainly be something that is true in terms of ghost related to the whole connection with these creatures, the Shi.
1: Why this time of year? Did it have something to do with the solstice or winter? Or what is the importance of it?
8: The Celts did reckon their big holidays by the solstice and the equinox. It's actually, weirdly enough, in between the two. If you go back and compare the different calendars, because we changed from the Julian to the Gregorian and we lost a certain number of days, Samhain actually was halfway between the equinox and the solstice, exactly halfway. And it was a liminal time for them. It was this border between years and between seasons. In their mythology, they believed in a sort of father and mother gods who would enter this sort of crone cycle on Samhain. And then later on the other side of the calendar, which was Beltane, and that happened on May 1st, they would become youthful and beautiful again. So that was all part of their mythology, too, in regards to Samhain and the weird things that were happening, because it was a seasonal thing, and because it was a border between years.
1: Have you ever heard stories from some of these haunted attractions or these Halloween mazes or something of real apparitions or ghosts or something that's even scared the scaring?
8: I have, and I think the one that is probably the most common is the Queen Mary, which of course is supposed to be incredibly haunted and also host a yearly haunted attraction called Dark Harbor. And I have certainly heard stories about things showing up in the haunt that should not have been there.
1: I've been there during that time. It's fabulous. They do a great job. And it is the place to be, too. I mean, it's definitely an attraction. There's so many great attractions around this time being celebrated. But the Queen Mary is haunted all year round, not just...
8: It is.
1: Yeah. But tell me, have you heard any specific stories?
8: Kind of this variants of the same stories you always hear at the Queen Mary. I mean, I love the stories of Jackie, who is supposed to be this little girl ghost who haunts the first class pool area, which is normally abandoned, but they do, I think, use part of it or take you by it in one of the Dark Harbor things. The Dark Harbor haunts are interesting because they really do use all the parts of the ship, and they take you through certain areas that you don't normally get to go through. And so I think Jackie has probably shown up in a few of the stories.
1: Yes. And I mean, we have right near the studio here, Universal Studios, and then they have the whole Halloween Horror Nights and a lot of the scariest times here. But I feel so bad for those actors because it's 100 degrees during the day, and they're probably just dying right now.
8: Oh, no kidding. Yeah, I'm sure that may be the scariest part about all of it.
1: I know. Oh, my God. Melting makeup and horrible costumes. I mean, they've got to be hot. But that's to kind of take all of the mystery out of it. At least it's at night, and that's good. But it was still 90 degrees when I was driving in tonight. Do you think that... those places are, I mean, what do you feel about those types of things and the celebration around Halloween?
8: Well, of course, I love Halloween, and I certainly do. I don't know that I believe it's a night that is going to be more active in some respects. I always laugh when I think about one of my favorite episodes of Buffy the Vampire Slayer was a Halloween episode when they said to her, well, aren't you working like double time or something tonight? And she said, no, it's the one night a year when I can take it easy. They don't, nothing happens on Halloween. And I mean, I don't hear as many stories of hauntings happening right on Halloween as you might expect.
1: So when are those hauntings? And I would love to hear from our listeners too. I mean, have you got any great Halloween stories of a specific night, things that happen on Halloween night, or a time of year where something occurs? I would love to hear stories from our listeners, and we'll get to that after the break. But what about in terms of you? Have you ever had a specific story or something happen on Halloween?
8: Not on Halloween, no. and I wish I would.
1: What do you do Halloween night?
8: We do a little tiny yard haunt in my house.
1: What's that?
8: A yard haunt is like a little miniature haunted attraction. We don't do like, you know, a big professional thing with actors and all that, but mm-hmm. we dress out. We do our yard up really fun with lots of skeletons and witches and pumpkins and all that. And we have like kids who come every year, and their parents make them pose for photos with everything. And it's really cool and it's really fun.
1: You've got to do that. You're the author of Trick or Treat. I mean, you have to do that. Do you hand out candy?
8: We do hand out candy.
1: You do. It's now, are they the big bars or are they the regular small sizes?
8: I know. Every year I feel guilty and think I really should splurge and buy the big full-sized ones.
1: Oh,
8: and,
1: my goodness. Yeah, it's, I mean, it really does. So if you were to, what do you dress up as, or do you?
8: I don't dress up. Mm-hmm. And the reason I don't dress up is I'm kind of a perfectionist. And if I was going to do a costume, I would want it to be something really special and really well done. And I just don't have time during this season to create a really great costume because I'm so busy.
1: Right. But what would it be? I mean, do you agree with the whole concept of it?
8: I love it. I mean, It, like I said, it's just not, I feel like it's something I'm not that good at, and I would want it to be really good. So I would just kind of constantly be like judging my own costume, which, I know, it sounds terrible.
1: Well, one of these days, somebody's got to come and bring you a costume, because it's you're the probably the best person to have a costume on. What do you think about the Halloween stores and all of those things?
8: Oh, I'm a total junkie. I love them. I always try to go to like the spirit stores the instant they open. Mm-hmm. And they're also kind of professionally interesting for me, though, because I like to see what the trends are that are popping up every year, what the new technologies are. I mean, it's fascinating to me that Spirit Halloween now sells home goods for all year round.
1: It's, wow, more than a pop-up store. What about the candy? Like that statistic I read from your book about probably over $2 billion in sales a year for candy.
8: Well, and that was an old statistic.
1: Right.
8: I think what I just read for this year is candy was just part of it, but they were saying something like $13.5 billion this year in overall Halloween sales. Now, most of that was costuming, but it was also interesting that the average price that every American would spend on Halloween this year was $115. And I mean, that's amazing when, you know, the economy is not in great shape right now, and yet people are putting money into this holiday.
1: But let's like think about that for a second. Why? Because we want to have something that we can culturally have fun with and be entertained and get a break from reality. Or do you really think it's a place to get your scare out?
8: I think it's about being entertained and having fun and do it well, you know, also a little bit of that, let's do something scary on this one night, or let's be something we don't normally get to be on this one night.
1: Right. To really just have that time to, I mean, and also you've got the tricksters out that come out and I don't know about where you are, but in LA, it's a definite lot of installations, a lot of activations out, a lot of parties, a lot of nightclubs, great music. It's definitely a place to, in a big city, there's a lot going on.
8: Yeah, and I am in LA, so yeah, it's amazing, and I love seeing all the things that people do around here. It's fun because since we are in the heart of the film industry, a lot of people who do their own yards do these extraordinary things that involve special effects and music that's been written just for their haunt. And
1: yes.
8: I mean, it's so great to see.
1: It is so great. I didn't know you were in LA. Yes, it definitely becomes a, for all of the set designers and theatrical people and people in the industry here, it really is fun to drive around. There's the, what is known as Christmas Tree Lane gets really fun during Halloween as well. And that's just in like the Woodland Hills area. There's installations in Griffith Park and it's everywhere. And it does cause for celebration. But is there ever any real meaning behind invoking the dead or having an invocation or a demonic type of possession during that time? Have you ever heard of that happening?
8: Well, of course, that might depend on whether you are pagan or not. I mean, it is certainly a major serious holiday for people who are Wiccan or pagan in some other way. It is a night when they believe they can talk to their ancestors, talk to the dead. And so that's kind of a sacred religious thing for a lot of pagan people.
1: Tell me more about that.
8: It is one of their major Sabbaths, and that kind of derives from the old Celtic beliefs, and they celebrate it with that there actually are people who will do two very separate celebrations for Halloween if they're pagan. They may do this sort of standard, let's have a party, let's give candy to the kids, and then later on they will do something that's very solemn and honors their dead ancestors and honors the earth and all the various things that they might believe in terms of their pagan beliefs.
1: Is there a specific ritual that would be a pagan mystic ritual on Halloween to do?
8: It varies, I think, depending on what your particular form of paganism is. So it might be something like you get together with your group, you would maybe go out into a sacred space like a forest or even just your backyard because you want to be around nature. And you would perhaps, you know, it, like I said, it varies wildly depending on the group. It could be something like lighting a candle because light and flame are very sacred. It could be just a group invocation of spirits.
1: And does that happen on specifically on the 31st?
8: Yeah, it is because it is Samhain.
1: That's Samhain. Okay.
8: Yeah, so it takes place usually after dark on the October 31st.
1: So if there are many people doing that, that could definitely bring in that type of energy. Now, Dia de los Muertos is on the 28th, right, of October? So it's before the Halloween date, right?
8: It's actually after. Dia de los Muertos is celebrated in different ways throughout different parts of Mexico. Some places started on the 28th and carry it through, but it really is November 2nd, which is All Souls Day in the Catholic calendar.
1: Right.
8: So it might start on something like the 28th and end on the 2nd. And it typically is thought to end when the sun goes down on the 2nd. That's when the spirits that you might have called who have come to visit your house will turn around and go back to the spirit world.
1: Uh-huh. So now there's an altar that you mentioned that would be in place, right?
8: Uh-huh, yeah. That is called an ofrenda, and the ofrendas are built to honor your dead loved ones who you hope have come to visit you at your home. And so they will have things that those people would have loved, that you know that they would have loved, their favorite foods, their favorite drink, maybe a photograph of them. And it's just all about making them feel comfortable and welcome.
1: That's can be a celebration. It can also be sad, but to invite their spirit in and an honoring type of thing. So it's fascinating. You've got many different cultures and many different stories around this particular holiday, but they're all about this invoking of the dead. They seem to all have that theme. And that's what's so curious. 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So we'll put the numbers up and we will be right back with my guest, Lisa Morton, right after the break. 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
2: This is Pastor Henry P. Davis III. Sometimes the greatest temptation is to quit just before God is ready to do something extraordinary. Galatians 6:9 says, "Let's not get tired of doing what is good. 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
5: Wreckage found. I'm Deborah Valentine, Fox News. Debris from a missing medevac plane en route from Bermuda to Logan International Airport has been discovered off the island of Nantucket, according to the U.S. Coast Guard. Air traffic control audio moments before the air ambulance was reported missing.
6: Roger, you said you're coming in blind. Is that what you said? Okay, you declare an emergency or no? Okay, you're coming in a little weak.
5: Two crew members, two medical workers, one patient, and another person were aboard. President Trump in Ohio Saturday, where he rallied voters ahead of the 2026 midterm elections in November. The president highlighting economic success under his administration, despite an underwhelming September jobs report.
7: It's just announced that under Republican leadership, incomes for hardworking Americans have soared to the highest level ever recorded.
5: Just 29,000 new jobs were added in September. The race for Ohio Senate seat is key to Republicans maintaining control of the upper chamber.
8: Polls show Republican John Husted is lagging behind Democrat Sherrod Brown. A poll from Marist shows Brown leading Husted by 8 percentage points, 51-43%. As a former senator, Brown does enjoy name recognition in this state, but voters I've spoken to say that's not necessarily a good thing. They point to Brown's loss in 2024 as proof that many folks have already rejected his record. Brown, meantime, has a new Substack post. He says, without fail, John has voted for special interests, pharma, crypto, Wall Street, and tax breaks for billionaires over those of middle-class people, with one objective, to increase value for shareholders. Husted has leaned into his alliance with the president, even as some GOP candidates have broken with some of the president's policies, like the war in Iran.
5: Fox's Madeline Rivera. 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
1: Welcome back to Coast AM. We are speaking with my guest, Lisa Morton, who is the author of the Bram Stoker award-winning book, Trick or Treat, A History of Halloween. We're going to come back when we, from the break, ask her a little bit more about maybe her earliest memory of Halloween and some of the other traditions, classic traditions, and what's practiced around the world for Halloween. 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I've been interviewing people for years and years, and the shows are definitely on there. Inspirationsongaia.com. Check out the Gaia show over there that I'm doing. And we will be right back with Lisa Morton right after the break. 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
1: Welcome back to Coast AM. I'm Lisa Garr, and we're talking about the wonderful Haunted Halloween coming up at the end of this month. It is just Halloween month, and our Ghost to Ghost show is coming up at the end of the month as well. I'm looking for your ghost stories. And tonight, we're also looking for your stories about your own take on Halloween, what you might know historically, and what some of your experiences or questions might be. So we are taking your calls tonight as well. Lisa Morton is my guest. And Lisa, I wanted to ask you around, we've talked a little bit about if it's a Catholic versus Celtic holiday, the pagan holiday, what about the rest of the world? What does the rest of the world do on Halloween? Different cultures.
6: Yeah, they don't. I mean, it has been incorporated in some odd ways into places. One of my favorite stories is there is a big amusement park in Hong Kong called Ocean Park, and they have been doing Halloween haunted mazes for decades, and you would probably walk through them and think, yeah, I've been through things like this. But a few years ago, they did a Halloween haunted maze that was based on the levels of Buddhist hell. And I thought that was incredible. That was one of the more interesting stories I've heard about, like Halloween meshing with something in the local culture.
1: Like, what does that mean, Buddhist hell?
6: The Buddhists believe in a number of different levels of hell, and each level of hell has its own demons and its own things going on. And so they actually did a haunted attraction where you walked through like you would walk through a regular haunted maze here at Universal or Knott's or whatever. But instead of seeing, you know, ghosts or skeletons or witches or something, you were seeing these recognizably Buddhist demons.
1: That's interesting. So you're kind of walking into different levels of your psyche in the meantime, right?
6: Yeah, that's a good way of putting it. And I thought that was so interesting because I kind of have been expecting for a long time that we would see more of that kind of thing, that we would see more of Halloween taking on the characteristics of places that it is finally being discovered in for the first time.
1: Yes, and that's, I mean, that or anywhere in, does Australia celebrate Halloween? Does anywhere in Japan, anywhere else celebrate this particular holiday? Or is it really just specific to those places where it was kind of born?
6: Well, like I was mentioning before the break, it has caught on hugely in these places. Australia is a big one, and they didn't celebrate Halloween until maybe 10 years ago, and now it is really catching on down there. I have Australian friends who send me photographs every year of like the things happening in their neighborhoods, and it looks very much like our Halloween now. Places that it is expanding to. I love one story I heard about it being in mainland China, where they said that they talked to some young people who really loved Halloween, and they said one of the reasons they liked it was that it was way less scary than their own Hungry Ghost Festival.
1: So they have something similar.
6: They have something similar, and but that one actually kind of scares them. It has a little bit of the same feel of Dia de los Muertos, where your ancestors and your loved ones who have died are expected to return to your home for a few days. And I think some people obviously find that pretty unnerving for understandable reasons. And you asked about Japan. Japan has loved Halloween for a long time. And that should probably surprise no one because Japan loves things like costuming. Mm-hmm. They have like gigantic Halloween parades there of all kinds of people in costumes, especially children. They love dressing up their kids at Halloween, and it has become really huge there. I actually get sometimes people send me like newspaper clippings out of Japanese newspapers that apparently talk about my books, and of course I can't read the articles, so I just kind of have to take their word for it.
1: How long have you been doing this, Lisa, talking about and writing about Halloween?
6: Since I think 2003 at this point.
1: Wow.
6: Yeah, it's been a while, and I never stop researching it because it's just so fun, and the way it just keeps changing and going into new directions is so fun.
1: Do you think because it's about like the $13 billion industry that it'll keep morphing into more of a commercialized industry and let go of the historical, traditional aspects of it?
6: I actually don't. I have been asked that before, and I think if that was going to happen, it would have happened already.
1: What have you not been asked before around Halloween?
6: That's a good question. I can't immediately think of something.
1: It was a trick question.
6: Yes.
1: We do a little trick or treating. But yeah, I mean, there's you being.

0: the expert around this and having such an extensive knowledge around it, I think, are there any things that still fascinate you about the holiday or surprise you about Halloween?
1: Oh, yeah, just a lot of things. I still am very interested in like how the Catholic Church came in and converted the Celts, and how they sort of meshed Samhain with their own saint celebration. And I always have this fantasy about like somewhere deep in the Vatican are letters or something from like the 6th century that explain exactly how all of that worked. And I hope someday someone will unearth that material.
0: Is this different than All Saints Day, which is

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1: A nice way of honoring people that you cared about who had passed. And they might do the same kind of thing that you find with Dia de los Muertos, which is where they'd put out like somebody's favorite foods or drinks and hope that maybe their spirit would come and enjoy that for the evening.
2: But it is the day before or after Halloween. So is there any reason that the Roman Catholic Church would have chosen that day to have an All Saints Day, and then various traditions around the same time? Are they attempting to redefine Halloween?
1: Well, the reason that they chose that particular day, and by the way, the celebration of saints was originally in May, and the Catholic Church moved it, and they moved it about the same time their missionaries were going up to Ireland. So
2: what was the reason?
1: The reason was to co-opt Samhain.
2: Ah, exactly.
1: Because if they could, instead of stamping out Samhain, they said, hey, maybe we can bring it into our calendar in this way that they will want to continue to celebrate it, but now they'll start to celebrate it the way we want them to.
2: Got it. Very good. Okay. Let's see. Let's go to Lewis in Pennsylvania. Lewis has a question for us. Hey, Lewis, how's it going?
3: Hey, Lisa, thank you for taking my call. I just want to wish my friend Chloe a happy birthday.
2: All right.
3: My question for Lisa, I never heard this before. There's some holiday, I guess one's on March 24th, and there's another one on September 7th. It's called the Feast of the Beast. I never heard of it before. Maybe you can tell me more. Okay, thank you, guys.
2: Thanks. Lisa, have you ever heard of that?
1: The Feast of the Feast, was
2: Feast
1: that?
2: Of the Beast. Feast
1: oh,
2: of the
1: Beast. Yeah. That's a new one on me. I don't know that one at all, but now I must find out more.
2: I know. It sounds like a great title. That sounds good. Let's go to our first-time caller, Mark in Pittsburgh. How's it going over there in Pittsburgh, Mark?
4: Oh, it's going very well, Lisa. And I want to say I'm a long-time listener, first-time caller.
2: All right. Welcome.
4: Thank you. And I do want to say at some point, I believe I will pick this book up because it sounds like an excellent resource booklet that most folks should have. But I have to be honest, I do not support Halloween. I served on our local school board some years ago, and I unsuccessfully tried to get it off of the official school calendar. And there are a ton of reasons, but I just think that this type of holiday, celebrating, invoking, and encouraging a child to go to a stranger's house one day out of the year and say, give me a trick or give me a treat. Now, every other day, we teach them to don't go to strangers, don't do anything negative, don't do anything bad. And it's just a contradiction that we do as parents. We're not going to even get into the demonic and evil spirits that it encourages folks to do. I don't think that there are any child in this world that deserves to be associated with a devil or a demon. And so I would love to get it off of the calendars of all the school districts in the country. I would love to get it out of all of the churches. Now, if it's something separate that folks want to participate in, you know, that's on them.
2: Finally, sound like the right person for a school board, but it also feels like kids have got to have an outlet. They've got to have a way to express themselves or have this moment of holiday related trickery.
4: But the way to do that is we don't do it where, for instance, I think in, and I'm not going to even

0: the city because I'm not sure, but I know a couple of years they talked about it. It's an annual event where they set houses on fire.
1: That's not good. No, and we do not encourage this. Yeah.
0: But what we do and what I attempted to do is to replace that day with a day of harvest, teaching our children about farming and about the harvest and about this time of the year. Where do we get our fresh fruits and vegetables? There are a lot of ways that we, this country, educators, can pivot off of the negativity that's associated with this particular holiday and make it a positive thing. Don't forget, too, that there are a ton of children who are hurt on this particular day. If it's not from the accidents and not wearing the proper costumes, you know, I know here at one point they were the hospitals were offering to x-ray their candy because they were so concerned about people putting things in the candy. You know, there's a ton of things that is so negative, and
1: you got to make it more of a fun, a fun holiday. And it definitely sounds like you're on the right place with small children, especially, that they get scared, you know, around some of these images, and that can definitely be frightening. But I like the fun part of Halloween. Do you agree with any of that, Lisa? What do you think about this? The things that go wrong sideways on Halloween.
2: Sure, that can happen with anything, I think. But one of the things that I would say about the idea of kids going up to these houses and so forth is it's also a way of interacting with your neighbors. And in so many of our cities, we have become so isolated, we don't even know the people who live next door to us. And I know when I was a kid and I would go out trick-or-treating, first of all, you felt really empowered as a kid because you were wearing a costume that probably represented something you really liked, and you were going up to your neighbors' houses and you would have an interaction with them, and they might compliment your costume and then they would give you candy, and you would end the night feeling really great, especially if you didn't eat all of your candy at once. And I actually feel kind of sorry for kids nowadays that they don't get that little moment of empowerment from this, because, even kids who do go out now for trick or treat have to go with their parents. And when I was a kid, we went with our friends. We went out with a group of our friends, and it was like your one night to feel really enabled and really empowered as a kid. And I think that actually was a good thing for kids.
1: We always go to the neighbor's house and watch the baseball game because it's always like World Series time during that time. And people have the games on in the background, and it is a bonding time in our neighborhood. And we don't go trick-or-treating anymore, but we definitely go and check out the game or say hi to neighbors, and we just know where to go. It's
2: right. Yeah.
1: Really nice of the neighbors to constantly let us in on Halloween. But it is a good chance to get to know people rather than staying isolated in your own box and get out there and meet people, talk with people, and have a good time. I think that's kind of important. Do you know anything specifically about the symbolism of the specific costumes? Like, is there, when they've come on with these, I guess the ghosts and the goblins and the witches and so forth. What about the black cats? Why do they get such a bad rap?
2: Well, of course, black cats go way back in terms of being symbols of bad luck and so forth. And I think that is all dates back to the whole idea that they were witches' familiars. And that probably came from the fact that these women who were accused of being witches had cats. Cats were useful home things that a lot of people had back then. And so they became associated with cats, and the whole superstition part of them was around even before Halloween. And I think it's unfortunate because I happen to own two black cats. They were
1: of course you do.
2: They were born in my backyard 2 years ago.
1: And, of course they did.
2: Yeah, exactly. And, you know, they're delightful. So
1: I'm a cat person. So I love them. All right. We're going to take another quick break. We'll be back with Lisa Morton. More of your questions when we come back after the break. And I also want to talk with you, Lisa, a little bit about your other book that's coming up about the history of demonic possession. So that's more to come from Lisa Morton when we come back. 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
5: This is Pastor Henry P. Davis III. Sometimes the greatest temptation is to quit just before God is ready to do something extraordinary. Galatians 6:9 says, "Let's not get tired of doing what is good. 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
4: Fox News, I'm Deborah Valentine. Debris has been found in ocean waters off Nantucket Island that is suspected of being that of an air ambulance traveling from Bermuda to Boston's Logan International Airport.
5: The plane plummeted from 24,000 feet to 11,000 feet in just 3 minutes. Six people are on board, including a patient and two medical workers.
4: Fox's Marianne Rafferty reporting. Search and rescue efforts continue. President Donald Trump took to the stage in Ohio for a

0: Rise takes campaign rally at the Butler Vandalia Center in a Dayton suburb, asking voters.
1: For some reason, when I don't run, they draw 44% less people. 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
0: The president's rally aims to boost the candidacies of U.S. Senator John Husted and gubernatorial candidate Vivek Ramaswamy 1 month ahead of the midterms. 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
1: Welcome back to Coast AM. My guest is Lisa Morton. You're listening to the Lisa Show here on Coast to Coast. Lisa, we've got a bunch of callers calling with some fun questions. You ready for it?
2: Let's go.
1: All right. So let's go to Rick in Indiana. Rick, tell us about Halloween.
3: I have a large collection of old Halloween memorabilia, a lot of stuff from Germany, but what I started collecting a lot were cards. Postcards became real popular during the early 20th century, I guess, 1900s. And a large portion of the cards are almost like Valentine cards. They depict ways of determining who a lady's future husband might be by looking over her shoulder in a mirror and his image or pair, or peeling an apple and it might spell out his name. And a lot of those images are depicted on postcards from around 1920, 1915, 1920, in that era. And I just, it's kind of similar almost to a fall Valentine's Day, it seems like.
1: Huh. We talked about that a little bit at the beginning, but we didn't really. So the postcards have the word Halloween on them in some way, but they're about future husbands.
3: Yeah, they're Halloween cards. They'll say something about Halloween, but they'll depict the way

0: of the superstitions of being able to depict who your future husband might be. And there's also a lot of, like, parties, like it shows, like, you know, the bobbing for apples is a big thing. And it's, I don't know, it's just, like I said, it's, I was surprised because it's more about, some of it seems to be about relationships, you know, as much as the...
1: Which was a sign of the times.
0: Spiritual side.
1: Right, right. Exactly. So that was kind of a sign of the times, right? Lisa, you explained that a little earlier. Just
2: yeah, and this is definitely a man after my own heart, by the way, because I also collect the vintage postcards.
1: Awesome.
2: They are absolutely gorgeous. There were about 3,000 of them that were produced from around 1910 to about 1925. And he is absolutely right that many of them do show these quaint fortune-telling rituals where people would hope to discover the name of their future beloved. And they were things like you peel an apple, you throw the paring over your shoulder, then you look to see if it forms an initial or a letter, or you set nuts in front of a fire and you name the nuts for like different suitors and you wait to see which nut cracks or which nut just burns gently to ash. And yeah, these were really popular and the cards are absolutely gorgeous. And I love them. I have about 150 myself.
1: And you've got a couple of them photographed in the book as well, Trick or Treat, which is really a great history of Halloween. All right, we're going to take another quick break, Lisa, and we're going to come back with our final segment with you and talk a little bit about the harvest season as well and take more callers. Lots of great questions coming in. We'll be right back. You're listening to Coast AM.
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1: Welcome back to Coast AM. I'm Lisa Garr. My guest is Lisa Morton. And by the way, that is her website as well as her name, lisamorton.com. Her book is called Trick or Treat. It is a history of Halloween and so many great stories in this book. It's really, though, the history of many different cultures and traditions coming together to form what we know today as a very commercialized holiday. But there's a lot of meaning behind it. Lisa, let's go back to the phones. Let's go to our East of the Rockies caller, Romwell from Baltimore, Maryland. Romel, sorry about that. Hi, Romel. Do you have a question for Lisa Morton?
7: Yes, I know I'm not crazy. When I was a kid, right, the official Halloween colors was just orange and black. When did they sneak purple in there? Well, my niece went to a Halloween party. She wore purple. And I'm like, well, okay. I had a debate with my sister, and she was like, well, I always remember purple as a Halloween color. I was like, no, that was never. When I was a kid back in the 90s, it was just orange and black. Now, every memorabilia, all labels, when you go to the store, everything is purple. I'm like, when is that? That wasn't a Halloween color. Now I feel like just some crazy old person.
1: What? Lisa, do you know anything about the significance of the colors?
2: Yeah, you are absolutely right. It was not always purple and green in there. It was, for decades, it was orange and black. And I have tried to figure out where this purple and green thing came from, and it was pretty recent. I started to get asked about it maybe 10 years ago. And I have heard people say that maybe it comes from the movie Hocus Pocus, which used some of those colors. But yeah, I'm not entirely sure where that comes from, but you are absolutely right about it being new.
1: Ah, got it. Let's go to our Utah caller, Clay in Utah. How's Utah tonight? Are you having a fall there yet?
8: Yeah, Utah's pretty nice. It's pretty nice. What I wanted to kind of bring up tonight was, since we're talking about Halloween, has anyone heard about the old hag syndrome?
1: Do tell.
8: Well, if anyone knows Coast to Coast, they know Art Bell.
1: Of course, of course.
8: And they know about the old hag syndrome. They know about shadow people.
1: Lisa, do you know about this?
2: I do.
8: I just wanted to bring it up.
1: Yes.
8: And keep it going. I mean, you guys are doing great.
1: Let's talk about it. Thanks so much for your call, Clay. So yeah, that actually is a great transition into what I wanted to talk with you about into this next book that you have about shadow people and the demonic possessions and so forth. This is The History of Demonic Possession is your next book coming up. What led you to go into the history of that?
2: My favorite movie is The Exorcist.
1: Okay.
2: When I saw it when I was quite young, and it was the movie that made me realize I wanted to be a writer. And so I have always been interested in demonic possession, just mainly because of this movie. And a few years ago, when I was talking to my publisher about books I might like to do, I kind of brought that up in an offhanded way, and they said, oh, wait, we love that. So I have been working on it for about the last year, and I am in the final stages of it now. It should be coming out next spring.
1: In writing a book like that, do you have experiences or notice any types of possessions or stories?
2: A lot of my friends were concerned about me writing a book like this. They were kind of doing the whole way you're opening yourself up to dark forces and be very cautious and so forth. I have to say things have gone incredibly well for me over the last year. So I have been lucky enough to, I think nothing terrible has come out of this. But it has been certainly a fascinating thing to learn about. It took me in some very unexpected directions. Some of it's very sad. Some of it's very funny, which I didn't really expect to find. And I think it will make for a very entertaining book.
1: Entertaining. I wouldn't associate that with demonic possession, actually. Is there a reason why you want to bring around the history of it, and what is some of the scariest cases that you have encountered?
2: The history of it, I think, helps us understand more about it. When we learn where it has come from and how it has changed, I think then we kind of get a better understanding of what's really at the heart of it. Originally, the earliest cases of demonic possession date all the way back to the ancient Mesopotamian civilizations, the Babylonians, the Assyrians, and with them, demonic possession was disease. It was, you would be possessed by these demons and you would get sick. And if you wanted to get well, you had to bring in not a doctor. I mean, they actually did have sort of primitive doctors, but it was an exorcism to get you well again. And I think that kind of carries through in some weird ways to modern situations involving this, where we feel like if we can drive a demon out, we might be healthier. That kind of thing plays into a lot of contemporary things, like certain religions. You see things like some of the fundamentalist churches where they will have a mass exorcism and people are rolling on the floor and talking in tongues and so forth. And yet afterwards, it's considered that they're in better shape than they were before.
1: What is that also known as a witch doctor?
2: That's a little bit different. I think a witch doctor is much more related to sort of, I don't want to say voodoo, because that's kind of, voodoo is a very interesting practice, and it is a religion. So a witch doctor is kind of, you know, not maybe what you want to say about voodoo, but, yeah, it's I think a witch doctor is almost like a goofy term that came up almost in popular culture things. You know, I'm thinking of like songs, the witch doctor and that kind of thing. And
1: well, it's interesting. I mean, if you've ever had a virus, it feels like something has taken over your body, of course, and you want to get rid of it. And so that was the original. Well, I mean, it could also be a mental illness.
2: Yeah, awesome. Absolutely. Mm-hmm. And it quite often was, mm-hmm. but not always. I have found some really interesting things out about some of the very famous cases of demonic possession. I think a lot of people know the story of the nuns who were possessed at the French city of Loudun. There is a famous novel by Aldous Huxley based on that. There's a famous movie by Ken Russell called The Devils based on that. It was a situation in which about a dozen nuns in this convent all were possessed at the same time, and they blamed a priest who they claimed was actually a sorcerer. And they said that he had driven these demons into them, and they ended up burning the priest at the stake. So it's got elements of tragedy and elements mm-hmm. of horror and elements of what was really going on with these nuns. And I actually read that the mother superior of this convent wrote an autobiography and described what it was like. And her description is both very scary and a little bit revealing. I mean, she would say things like, I'm more possessed than the other sisters are.
1: It's a badge of honor type of thing.
2: Yeah, exactly. Yeah. Or a competition. Mm. Because they were getting a lot of attention from mm-hmm. being possessed and from demonstrating these amazing things that people said they could do.
1: Like theater of the weird and strange, right?
2: Mm-hmm. Exactly right. Yeah.
1: Very popular. I mean, back in the days of the circuses and so forth, they would have you know, the three-headed lady, and it would always be things like that that people would think were weird and obscure that would attract crowds and crowds of people before Coast to Coast.
2: Yeah, and indeed, they did attract crowds and crowds. And I have actually read descriptions of, like, there's a famous possession that occurred in England in the 16th century, and it was on this rural farm. And when people heard about this possession, so many people showed up at the rural farm that the landlord was afraid they were going to destroy the buildings.
1: That is definitely something that has it has probably happened. There's probably a lot of stories in which you found, but I didn't know that there was an actual history of demonic possession. And you go back into history and show how many different ways. I mean, could it ever be comedic, theatrical?
2: Oh, yes, indeed it could. This same story of this gentleman in England who was possessed is actually fairly funny because his possession started when he was at a big party, a big gathering. I think it was like a midsummer kind of thing in his little village in England. And he was upset with the fact that he was a bad dancer. Uh-huh. And he begged Satan to make him a great dancer. And after that, he was possessed, and people who saw him said that he was like the greatest dancer they'd ever seen.
1: Oh, wow. Well, worked for him. let's see here. We've got a couple of other callers here calling about the Halloween question. Sue from North Carolina. Sue, do you have a comment or question for Lisa Morton?
9: Yes. First of all, I was wondering, I don't know if you spoke of it yet, the word Halloween, where that derived from, you know, how it ended up Halloween.
1: I haven't done that yet. Do you have any information on that?
2: Oh, sure, yeah. I'll tell you exactly what it comes from, and it is a very weird sounding word. But it derives from the fact that hollow was an old English word for saints. And they used to start their celebrations at sundown the day before the actual event. So All Saints Day would start on October 31st, and it would start when the sun went down. So it was the night before the hollow celebration, the saints celebration, which meant it was at evening. So when you hear Halloween, it's actually an abbreviation of All Hallows Evening.
1: Ween meaning between the night and the day?
2: Ween is actually just a short version of it's hollow saints. And then E-E-N. E-E-N is an abbreviation of evening.
1: Got it. Right. So that is that makes sense there. That's a beautiful question. Thank you so much. And is this the original spelling of it, or is there a different spelling of it?
2: There is the original spelling of it had an apostrophe between the two E's.
1: Being the Old English form of the word?
2: Actually, that was in use up until the middle of the 20th century. And the apostrophe was there because the V part of the evening word was missing.
1: Ah, and what origin is that? Is it Celtic? What is the origin of that word, the E?
2: Yeah, well, the E, like I said, the E is actually just a short way of saying evening. And you can see that even in a lot of poetry, you know, where the poet wanted to rhyme evening with something that didn't quite rhyme with it. They would just abbreviate it and kind of leave that V out.
1: Well, thank you so much, Lisa. You've been a fountain of information for us tonight. A lot of great history of the Halloween. And the next book coming up, The History of Demonic Possession, we will have that will be out in another year, right? A little from now?
2: Next spring.
1: So you can find all of this out on her website, which is lisamorton.com. Thank you so much for joining me tonight.
2: Oh, thank you so much, Lisa. It's always fun to come on and talk to you and all of the great listeners.
1: Oh, yeah. Lots of great listeners here on Coast to Coast. All right. Well, we'll be back after the break with who is known as a ghost professor, John Kachuba. And we're going to talk with him after the break about shapeshifters and all sorts of fun things. We will be back. 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
8: Wreckage found. I'm Deborah Valentine, Fox News. Debris from a missing medevac plane en route from Bermuda to Logan International Airport has been discovered off the island of Nantucket, according to the U.S. Coast Guard. Air traffic control audio moments before the air ambulance was reported missing.
9: Roger, you said you're coming in the line. Is that what you said? Okay, you declare an emergency or no? Okay, you're coming in a little weak.
8: Two crew members, two medical workers, one patient, and another person were aboard. President Trump in Ohio Saturday, where he rallied voters ahead of the 2026 midterm elections in November. The president highlighting economic success under his administration, despite an underwhelming September jobs report.
10: It's just announced that under Republican leadership, incomes for hardworking Americans have soared to the highest level ever recorded.
8: Just 29,000 new jobs were added in September. The race for Ohio Senate seat is key to Republicans maintaining control of the upper chamber.
11: Polls show Republican John Husted is lagging behind Democrat Sherrod Brown. A poll from Marist shows Brown leading Husted by 8 percentage points, 51-43%. As a former senator, Brown does enjoy name recognition in this state, but voters I've spoken to say that's not necessarily a good thing. They point to Brown's loss in 2024 as proof that many folks have already rejected his record. Brown, meantime, has a new Substack post. He says, without fail, John has voted for special interests, pharma, crypto, Wall Street, and tax breaks for billionaires over those of middle-class people, with one objective, to increase value for shareholders. Husted has leaned into his alliance with the president, even as some GOP candidates have broken with some of the president's policies, like the war in Iran.
8: Fox's Madeline Rivera. 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
1: Welcome back to Coast to Coast AM. I am Lisa Garr, and we are talking now about ghosts and ghost hunters. And maybe you've heard stories about ghost hunters who are curious about the appearance of a ghost or the story of the past body, maybe, that the ghost may have inhabited, which is always fascinating. But what about what John Kachuba, affectionately known as the Ghost Professor, talks about, which is why? Why do some people see ghosts and some don't? What are ghosts exactly? And where are they found in almost every culture? Some of the deeper mysteries around ghosts is what John is going to be talking about tonight. He's the author of 15 books, both fiction and nonfiction, including 5 exploring ghosts and ghost hunting books. His nonfiction book is called Shapeshifters, A History. We're doing a lot of great history tonight. So we will be back when we talk with John about the historical references of ghosts and ghost hunting. You're listening to Coast AM.
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1: Welcome back to Coast AM. My guest is John Kachuba, and he has written over 15 books, including many on exploring ghosts and ghost hunting and Shapeshifters, History, which was his 2020 Bram Stoker Award finalist. And tonight we're going to talk more about some of these investigations of more than 100 haunted locations that he has visited across the United States. And I'm curious, John, why do they call you the Ghost Professor? It's a great name.
7: Hello, Lisa.
1: Hello.
7: It's great to be on the show again. Well, I don't know. I mean, I think I take a sort of studied approach to ghost hunting. I'm not a wild, crazy kind of guy. I do have advanced degrees in creative writing, and I've taught at universities, and I do a lot of lecturing and that kind of thing, too. So, you know, I actually was a professor and a bodily professor, not a ghost professor.
1: Yeah. What made you change? A professor of what, by the way?
7: Creative writing.
1: Okay. And why ghosts? Why did you particularly start writing about ghosts?
7: I was always interested in ghosts, the paranormal, metaphysical subjects, ever since I was a child. I grew up in New England, Connecticut specifically. Mm. And, you know, I couldn't walk 20 yards without finding some old 18th century graveyard or 17th century graveyard, you know. And I was just fascinated by the stories of ghosts. And at one point, while I was living in Connecticut, I happened to, I lived in a couple of different locations in the state. And at one point, I was living in Monroe, which is where Ed and Lorraine Warren lived. And your audience probably recognizes those names. I call them America's godmother and godfather of ghost hunting. But I was doing some historical research, actually, at a location there called Dark Entry. And I was taking some pictures of these old abandoned cellar holes. And when I got the photos back from the developer, this was days when we used to actually use film. There was what looked like a face kind of materialized in one of these cellar holes. I said, oh, that's interesting. So I called the Warrens and I didn't know them at all. I knew they were in my town. I just totally called them out of the blue. Yeah. And they were so generous and so gracious. They said, come to our house and we'll see what you have. And they literally lived, it turns out they literally were about probably less than 2 miles where I was living in Monroe.
1: Oh, perfect.
7: Yeah, it was. So I went in there and I sat down in the living room with them, the two of them, and they looked at those photos and they said, basically, oh yeah, ghost. I said, oh, okay. All right. The interesting thing though is then they pulled out an album of their own, a big photo album. And it was just of this one location, Dudleytown, where I had been. And they started flipping through the pages and going, yeah, see, here's an anomaly. Here's a ghost. Here's something. Holy cow. Mm-hmm. So I really got interested in it in terms of writing about it then. But the funny thing is that was quite a number of years before I actually did write my first ghost book, which was Ghost Hunting Ohio, which came out in 2004. Oh. So 22 years ago, and it's actually still in print, and a second edition is coming out this year. So
1: I'm from Ohio. So many great places there, that Chagrin Falls and all of those great places. Where specifically in Ohio were you ghost hunting?
7: Well, all over the state. I mean, I have two Ohio books, Ghost Hunting Ohio and Ghost Hunting Ohio On the Road Again. Mm-hmm. And those were part of a series called America's Haunted Road Trip. I also did Ghost Hunting Illinois in between those two, and then ended up editing the entire series for the publisher. So there's now maybe 14, 15 different states represented in that series. But I was all over, I mean, I was all over the state. I live in Cincinnati, but I went, you know, I was everywhere with the two books.
1: Where did you find to be the most haunted?
7: Well, one of my favorite places is Athens, Ohio, where I was teaching at Ohio University there for 8 years. Mm-hmm. And a lot of people say Athens is like the most haunted location in the state. And I think it might be, you know, the Athens Lunatic Asylum, which is now known as the Ridges and is part of Ohio University, has a real history of hauntings. And there's other buildings around the city that, you know, had to do with underground railroads and ghosts there. And there's the Moonville Tunnel, which is not too far away with its ghost conductor who was hit by a train, you know. So there's just a lot of things just in that city.
1: Do you know why? I mean, have you ever studied why that would be on a grid or ley lines or any reason?
7: Yeah, it's interesting that you say ley lines, because that's what a lot of folks say, is that there are ley lines that sort of come together, or, you know, kind of, yeah, I guess come together is the word, at Athens. Mm-hmm. And so that is an area of a lot of energy, apparently. maybe a portal. Actually, there was a way back in the mid 19th century, there was a spiritualist temple there, which was very famous throughout America. People came in, they were to see instruments, you know, musical instruments floating around in the dark and hearing horns blaring and drums, you know, drums beating and all this stuff. And it was very successful. It was the Coons family were spiritualists. And this was, like I said, it was nationally known. And then it was struck by lightning and burnt to the ground.
1: Ah. Wow.
7: So the people who were not believers said, our God, you know, we took care of this. You didn't like it. You know,
1: Right. Well, I mean, that's a good way of saying it. Yeah, ley lines are like spiritual meridians for the earth. There's crop right. circles on them, and they're energetic kind of vortexes, I guess, for...
7: Right, yeah, sort of magnetic lines.
1: Which is great.
7: I mean, the earth's got all this, there is all this electromagnetic

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1: Clean it out and everything. Mm-hmm. And you feel like, okay, you can handle that now. So you unlock the door to your apartment and you go in there and you walk into the living room. There's Uncle Joe sitting in his favorite chair, you know, smoking his favorite cigar. and he kind of smiles at you and, you know, and then instantly is gone. And I've asked people in the audience, how many of them have had an experience like that with a loved one where they have seen somebody that was really close to them appear again? And you'd be surprised how many hands go up.
2: Wow.
1: So I say, okay, so what is the nature of that? You know, and I think there's a couple of explanations for that. One is that I sort of believe that there's energy between us as we live, and especially with loved ones. I don't think that energy, that connection necessarily goes away. I don't know where you go when you die, but I think there's a bond. I think the bond of love is pretty strong. And I think that under the right circumstances, you know, you might be able to call into being somebody that had passed away. In other words, it wasn't a hallucination, that you actually were able to mentally somehow call Uncle Joe into being for that moment or so.
2: Or will him.
1: Indeed. Yeah, yeah. And when I talk to people about this, I say, well, did it ever happen again? Everybody says, no, just one time. And I felt good, and I felt good about that. And so, you know, so it's kind of interesting. The other thing, though, is I wonder, too, if ghosts might not be entities actually from another dimension, and not necessarily dead people at all. You know, physicists tell us today that we live in a multiverse, right, with all these sort of levels. I don't want to say levels, it doesn't even make sense.
2: But dimensions.
1: Yeah, all these dimensions that are occurring, an infinite number of dimensions that are occurring all at the same time in the same place, which is really just hard to wrap your head around. Right?
2: Not really, though. I mean, why would we only have one dimension? I mean, as complex as this universe is, I doubt physics would let it stop at one.
1: Yeah. You know? Well, this isn't even hoodoo science. This is quantum physics that's saying mm-hmm. this, not me, you know? And so if that's the case, can we under certain circumstances sort of literally bump up to another dimension for just a moment or so? And we see this entity and we go, a ghost. And on their side, they're looking into our dimension and they're saying, a ghost.
2: right. But isn't that what dreams are? Dreams are going into another dimension in terms of getting the conscious analytical mind offline, then the ego offline, and then you go into the subconscious, and then maybe we dip into other dimensions in that subconscious because we're not monitoring it so much.
1: Right,
2: and
1: right.
2: People often say, I had a dream about this lost loved one, or a premonition, or something. Who's to say that another word for dreaming isn't dimension surfing?
1: Right. And you have people that are able to experience out-of-body experiences as mm-hmm. well mm-hmm. when they dream and actually go to another place, you know, mm-hmm. Which is a pretty incredible phenomenon.
2: I did that in the near-death experience I had. I was in a, felt like a place, but it was really all an interconnected
1: space of being.
2: Mm-hmm.
1: Yeah, it's amazing. So, I mean, so those are some possibilities. The other one is just the standard that, you know, a ghost is whatever energy or soul or spirit, whatever you want to call it, that's left when we die is still there, you know, and some people are able to contact it and connect to it or not. I mean, if

0: We know that everything is energy. So when we die, what happens to the energy that's us, right? I mean, some of it is literally pushing up daisies. Some of it just becomes carbon atoms, right? But what about, is it possible that maybe our consciousness, we were talking about that just now, that maybe our consciousness or a little sliver of it goes somewhere else, and that maybe that is what a ghost might be,
1: Or it
0: so
1: stays instead of going
0: but it
1: somewhere, it just
0: stays,
1: stays.
0: right?
1: And then when that consciousness of that human that was a human soul comes in connection with our yearning, which is also known as the grieving process, where we want that connection again, or we want that last conversation, or we want that touch. When those two energetic frequencies align, they get closer and closer and closer. And sure, that would make sense, right?
0: And as you mentioned, you said frequency. And if you ever go to like a spiritualist, capital S, a spiritualist service, I'm not a spiritualist, but I've been to several of their services. One thing they do, you go in and their services are pretty much just like a standard kind of Christian service. You'd recognize some of the hymns and the prayers or whatever. But then at the end, it gets very energetic, and somebody will take the platform, as they say, and it's a medium, and they'll be walking back and forth up, again, and raising as they say, raising the frequency in the room. And what they believe is that if they can raise the frequency to higher levels, that the spirits in Summerland, which is what they call their heaven, are coming down. They're lowering their frequency.
1: Right.
0: So at some point these frequencies meet, and that's where you have the contact, and that's when the medium starts saying, "Okay, I'm getting a voice, telling me, is there a Bob in the room? And Bob, your wife says she's fine or whatever." That's because the people in the congregation have raised the frequency, and the spirits have lowered the frequency, and then they come together.
1: I've often thought that's the case, exactly. Or when you, it says that when you think of someone, it keeps their memory alive. Well, it's really keeping their frequency close to you because you're constantly sending that vibrational frequency out there. Do you think that this is true for all cultures around the world? That there are other, cultures in the Asian countries and in the South American countries? I mean, do all cultures believe or have ghosts contacts?
0: I think all cultures have ghosts, an afterlife and ghosts, simply because we all die, right? And
1: Right.
0: so you want to know what goes on. There's all this curiosity about it,
1: Right.
0: and as we've just been saying, there's you don't want to lose anybody close to you or anything either. So there's that. I have a Vietnamese daughter-in-law. And I've been to her parents' house in Vietnam, and of course she lives in America now with my son. But they always have little altars in their home to their ancestors, and not just Vietnam, but that's ancestor worship is pretty much common in a lot of Asian countries, and they believe that there's a connection. I mean, they have to put out, offering every day and make sure candles are lit every day. And if you don't, you're going to incur some bad juju in a way
1: Right. Oh, yeah.
0: from your ancestors.
1: There's traditional, I mean, it's carried down generation after generation through culture and stories and tradition. And those things are very strong. They're superstitions or whatever they are, but they are non-negotiable. Absolutely. And I think there's something to be said for that. And when you hold on to something that many traditions or generations, it's going to cause a frequency that could solidify. So let's come back with John Kachuba when we come back after the break. 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

0: it's okay. On second thought, it's not okay. 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
8: News. I'm Deborah Valentine. Search and rescue continues after a medevac flight from Bermuda to Logan International Airport in Boston dropped off the radar off Nantucket Island. Fox's Marion Rafferty.
9: The plane plummeted from 24,000 feet to 11,000 feet in just 3 minutes.
8: Six people were aboard. The Coast Guard confirms spotting a debris field. President Donald Trump speaking on the administration's record-setting numbers at a rally held in Ohio ahead of the midterms.
10: It was just announced that under Republican leadership, incomes for hardworking Americans have soared to the highest level ever recorded.
8: The president aiming to boost the Ohio candidacies of U.S. Senator John Husted and gubernatorial candidate Vivek Ramaswamy 1 month ahead of the midterm elections. 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
1: 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All right, we're going to be right back with John Kachuba when we come back on Coast to Coast AM.
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1: Welcome back to Coast AM. My guest is John Kachuba. He is known as the Ghost Professor. He is actually a professor and has written books, the recent one, over 15 of them. The most recent one is Shapeshifters, A History. And I have yet to talk about that, but I was on the topic of ghosts. And we were talking before the break about what ghosts are and the vibrational frequency. But more so, I was looking for the history of ghosts around the world. What do you see historically in various cultures that are specifically talking about ghosts?
5: Well, I'm not certain what your question is exactly, but
1: historically, in what ways do you see the text and the expression of ghosts in various cultures around the world? We were talking a little bit about the Asian culture being more of a setting up ways so that you don't have the evil spirits coming in and so forth. But what about in other cultures around the world? You've got the various cultures at South America and everywhere else. Yeah, specifically.
5: Yeah. Well, yeah, we touched a little bit on some of the Asian cultures, but one culture that I like particularly, and it is not my heritage, but I really kind of fell in love with the whole idea, the ritual of it, is the Day of Dead, Dia de los Muertos. Mm-hmm. I took a small group of 8 people down to Oaxaca, Mexico, mm-hmm. maybe, I don't know, maybe 10, 12 years ago now, during that festival, just a couple days before it actually began, to watch all the preparations. And we stayed through it all and watched it to the very end of the several days that it lasts, 3 days that it lasts. And the history there and the culture there is just, it's beautiful for one thing. Mm-hmm. But it's very strong and it's very heartfelt. And again, this is a time when people believe that during a couple of days there, toward the end of October and early November, a couple of days in November, that the spirits return. You know, on one day it's the adults, another day it's children. And so they make these beautiful ofrendas, they call them, altars in their home, in businesses, everywhere. And they decorate them with, you know, flowers and food, the favorite food of their loved ones that passed on. If it was a memorial to that Uncle Joe again that I talk about,
1: uh-huh.
5: they might have some of his favorite cigars on the altar, you know. And the belief is that the spirits do come back for a short time to visit with their family, and so you have to be hospitable towards them, you know. But unlike some of the other cultures that had that kind of belief about being hospitable to returning spirits, there's nothing in the Day of the Dead that says, well, if you don't, you know, you might suffer some calamity or something, which is kind of true in the Asian culture. And that's all year round. You
1: right.
5: know, you have to take care of your ancestors all year round or else, you know.
1: Right.
5: So,
1: right. But, there's a consequence there if you don't.
5: Yeah, it's there. And I remember like my Sicilian grandmother used to have in her basement of her home, which was actually, she actually lives in the basement. It's a long story.
1: But you must have liked it there.
5: Yeah. But she had this big brass rack of, you know, vigil lights, like you would see in a church, you know, like 3-tier vigil lights. And she always lit them for like her ancestors. And those lights were always burning, mm-hmm. You know, and she would say, I know you don't let those lights go out. I'm like, okay, well, why not, Grandma? I don't want to know. I don't let them out.
1: Ah, interesting. I'm curious to know your experience as a professor and how many years have you been writing about this, about ghost hunting and in your professional life? How long?
5: Yeah, well, so I said my first ghost book came out in 2004. So I've been writing about ghosts and shapeshifters and everything since that time. I mean, I've been a writer for longer than that, but the paranormal, metaphysical subject matter really came into focus for me like in 2004, and I've been following it up pretty much ever since. Shapeshifters came out in 2020.
1: Yeah. So in your experience, has the audience changed?
5: I don't think so. I don't think the audience has changed, but I think we all have an interest in this. A lot of people don't want to admit it. And I think that's what's changed, mm-hmm. is that people are more willing to talk about ghosts and the paranormal. And a lot of that has to do with the television programs, you know, Ghost Hunters being the first.
1: Right.
5: And all the ones that came out after that, because essentially they were saying it's okay to talk about this. You're not crazy. And so I give, like I said, I give a lot of talks in libraries and universities and on shows like yours, you
1: mm-hmm,
5: know,
1: mm-hmm.
5: And they weren't around.
1: No. I remember, I mean, I think James Van Praagh, who's the amazing medium, had a mm-hmm. TV show, and he was one of the very beginning, this was probably 10 years ago, and it was a big deal. It didn't last very long because there, you know, wasn't an appetite for it at the, well, maybe there was, but who knows. And now there seems to be more and more people that are curious about the topic. And sure, maybe it has to do with social media and making it more of a narrative, a popular topic, to find out how many people are truly curious about it. But I'm just curious from your perspective and classrooms and audiences and book audiences, if you've noticed that the people who are interested in the subject matter have increased, changed. Just curious.
5: What was the last part? That they what?
1: Has it increased in size with the audience, or has it changed? It was just a curious question.
5: No, I mean, there's a lot more interest in it, and some of it is, you know, less serious. Not everybody is seriously, like, saying, trying to connect with spirits. A lot of them are doing it now as kind of a lark. You know, I mean, how many places have ghost tours and ghost walks?
1: Oh, my goodness. But, you know, I've been on some great historical ghost tours. Like, I learn about famines and plagues and, you know, storms that wiped out areas that I would have never known about had I not gone on. I love the ghost tours. They're very historical.
5: right. And so that's the approach that I take, too, because I also write historical fiction and things like that as well, historical nonfiction too. So when I write my ghost books, I try to find out what the history of the place is or the people that might be involved, you know. I mean, one of my ghost books was even used in a local elementary school in Athens, Ohio, where I was teaching at OU. And they used it as kind of a social studies book because, you know, you say to the kids, we're going to study history now. And they go, oh, really? You know, they say, well, let me tell you a ghost story. Oh, okay. Tell me a ghost story.
1: That's exciting.
5: And it's based on history.
1: That's a great way to teach. Tell me, so do you think that the ghosts stay in that particular area forever in, say, Athens, Ohio?
5: I don't know. I mean, you know, there's certainly history of ghosts around the world that have been seen, like, apparently over centuries, the same kind of ghost, right? Especially in England, you hear about some ghost in a castle that walks down carrying his head in his arms or something, you know, and everybody has seen this for years. But I think that if we think that ghosts might just be some form of energy, well, you can't create nor destroy energy, but it can transform into something else, another form of energy. Mm. And so I think maybe at some point, ghosts kind of literally wear out, you know, and their energy becomes something else, some other form of energy. Like I say, maybe they go back to pushing up daisies, really. Yeah, I think so. I don't think ghosts are permanent.
1: Do you think they can physically hurt you or come into form? I mean, move objects, turn on and off electricity. Have you ever seen that yourself?
5: Yeah, so it's interesting. So, well, yeah, I have. And so I have never been, you know, harmed or anything in an investigation. I know people who have said, well, I've been scratched, I've been pushed, you know. And they may even have scratch marks on their back or their arm or something. But I'm a little bit of a skeptic, and I say, well, we're walking around in a dark attic, you know, you could have easily gotten scratched by something without it being a ghost. But, I don't know. I think that there's, I think that those, there can be some kind of contact. You mentioned, like, moving objects. Mm-hmm. So I was investigating a place in Brooksville, Florida, called the May Stringer House. And it was the home of a physician, 19th century home. And, you know, in those days, a lot of times the hospital was a doctor's office, was his house. You know, there wasn't even a lot of hospitals.
1: Right.
5: And so this doctor was treating patients in his house and everything else. And his wife died in the house giving birth. She died in childbirth. The child survived. The child was a girl, and she died when she was 3 years old from some childhood disease that we now can cure, yellow fever, or, you know, whatever. Mm-hmm. She couldn't cure in those days. But anyway, the house itself now is a historical museum. And the people that run it, that are supervisors there, have always said that this place is haunted. You know, things move around and all that. Mm-hmm. So they asked me to come down to an investigation, and I did. And I was there all night with another guy from the local area, the two of us, and one of the people from the house. And nothing happened, right? But as we were leaving, we spent all night long, and the supervisor from the home said, "Oh, I can't believe this. There's so much activity going on. As soon as we bring people in to investigate, it all stops," right? Mm-hmm. So we said, okay, it's a bust. You know, you can't, ghosts don't perform on demand. You know, so all right, we'll forget it. So we packed up what gear we had, which wasn't much, cameras and that kind of thing.
1: Okay.
5: We started going out through the kitchen, which was furnished with antique furniture, pot-bellied stove, all that kind of stuff. And on this stove, this old pot-bellied stove, it was a wood-burning stove, and there was like this big metal disc that had kind of a hook on it. And the hook was like a metal rod, wrought iron rod that was, I don't know, maybe 18 inches long and probably weighed about a pound. And the idea is when the stove got too hot to touch, you know, you'd use this rod to lift up that lid so you can throw more firewood in there and they can slam it down again. Well, as we walked by, just as we're walking out, all of a sudden, the three of us were walking in single file with one flashlight because we were not very well prepared, very prepared ghost hunters that night. So we're literally belly to belly. But as we were walking out, I saw the corner of my eye in the flashlight, this rod lifted up, right? And I mean, it lifted up quickly and rose up and did a 180. This is about 18 inches long metal, and it slammed down on the metal surface of that stove. It just went, you know, bam.
1: Ooh.
5: And it just actually knocked, it came off the hook, it came off the lid and landed on the floor. And all three of us saw it. We all, because you couldn't miss it. I mean, it happened
1: right
5: just
1: there.
5: As we were in front of it. Right, just as we were in front of it. And so, you know, the person that was the supervisor of the home said, the ghost was a little girl named Lily. And they said, well, Lily didn't want to show up, but she's saying goodbye, you know. So there's something there where what we experienced defied all the laws of physics that I know. You know, a piece of metal that big doesn't just jump up on its own and flip over.
1: Yeah. Right. No, it doesn't. Yeah.
5: That's, yeah.
1: So you've gotten to see those types of things and mm-hmm. experience those things. And I know that our listeners have as well. So we get to hear a little bit from them after the break. Yeah. But so have you ever seen or experienced or know why a ghost would be able to create movement like that at the same time, walk through walls or fly or defy, you know, all these different things.
5: Right.
1: If it's energy.
5: The million-dollar question.
1: Yeah,
5: the million
1: right.
5: The million-dollar question is mm-hmm. what ghosts are capable of doing, right?
1: Anything energy is capable of doing, I guess.
5: Yeah. And I've been on investigations where, like I said, well, this one and other ones where I've seen objects move. I mean, very clearly move, not like, oh, I think that candle just flickered. No, you know, things that like rolled across the floor or something or whatever. And without sort of explanation. But yeah, to your point, people will say, well, you know, it just came through the wall. Like, well, all right. I don't know how that happens.
1: Right.
5: I don't know. I don't know the physics of being a ghost, you know.
1: But it's interesting. I'm so curious, though, about your book, Shapeshifters, and mm-hmm. if we could talk a little bit about what is a shapeshifter in your opinion.
5: Yeah.
1: And what is the history of them? That's fascinating.
5: So I The simple definition of a shapeshifter is a person who can transform themselves into something else, usually an animal, and then back into their own, own human form, and they can do that at will. But truthfully, a real shapeshifter can shapeshift into another human, another person. Mm-hmm. They can also shapeshifter into an inanimate object. You look at Japanese folklore, ghost lore, and there's a million shapeshifters that transform themselves into things like a broom or a lantern. And like, why would you do that? I don't know why, but
1: I wonder
5: they
1: if
5: do.
1: It's intentional or not, or
5: for whatever reason. Right, right. So, yeah, well, that's the other thing, too. In history, especially in folklore, there are unintentional shapeshifters, right? There are people that you read about that are cursed by the gods or by a sorcerer or something. And now they can't help the transformation. It just happens.
1: Right, right. I have a really good shapeshifter story I'm going to share after the break because I witnessed one myself. And it was fascinating. Scared the heck out of me at the time. But now I'd love to know and understand a little bit more about it. So we'll do that after the break. If you'll hang on with me, my guest is John Kachuba, and his website is the same, johnkachuba.com. You can chat with him on that website there and reach him there. We will be right back. You're listening to Coast to Coast AM.

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2: This is Pastor Henry P. Davis III. 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
2: A debris field spotted. I'm Deborah Valentine, Fox News. A search is still underway for a missing Boston-bound medical plane. Fox's Marianne Rafferty reports.
3: The Coast Guard has found debris from a medical transport plane that vanished off Massachusetts coast. The search is still ongoing for its six passengers. The FAA says it lost contact with the aircraft early Saturday morning near Nantucket. It was headed to Boston from Bermuda. The plane plummeted from 24,000 feet to 11,000 feet in just 3 minutes.
2: The Massachusetts Port Authority released a statement saying their thoughts are with those on board and their loved ones as the search continues. President Trump rallying in Ohio on Saturday in support of Republican candidates ahead of the midterms, including Ohio GOP Senator John Husted and gubernatorial candidate Vivek Ramaswamy. The president accuses the media of negative reporting on his tariffs.
4: A word that's made our country rich. A word that I said, it's my favorite word in the whole dictionary. And the fake news killed me. They kill me. I said, this is my favorite word. The word is tariff.
2: Central to Democratic campaigning messaging is spiking inflation under the Trump administration. Cornell University's president, Michael Kotlikoff, is responding to the closing of a 2024 investigation into allegations by a former female student that she was gang raped by seven members of the Chi Phi fraternity.
5: I want to acknowledge something that can be difficult for an institution to say. We don't have all the answers, but we are committed to investigating and finding the answers our community deserves.
2: The Tompkins County DA says there was not enough evidence to prove Jane Doe's case, forcing it closed. New York's governor has appointed the state's attorney general as a special prosecutor to lead a criminal investigation into the alleged incident. 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
1: 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And you can find out about how to submit your ghost stories too on Ghost to Ghost coming up October 30th with George Norrie. All right, we will be right back with my guest, John Kachuba, and we're going to talk more about ghosts, Dracula, and more. We will be right back. This is Lisa Garr. 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
2: All right, let's start here because this one sounds almost unbelievable. Carnivora is actually a pure extract made from the Venus flytrap plant. Yes, that Venus flytrap. I'm joined by the president of Carnivora, Deborah Lau. So how does a plant like that end up in a supplement?
3: Good question. 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
1: Welcome back to Coast AM. I'm Lisa Garr, and we're talking with ghost hunter and professor, ghost professor John Kachuba, and also author of the book Shapeshifters. We were talking a little bit about that before the break, of somebody who can transform themselves consciously or unconsciously. John, do you think that they could do it without knowing?
9: Yeah, I think so. I think if you read a lot of the folklore and everything, that happens. But again, it's usually those kind of situations are usually a result of somebody putting a curse or a hex on somebody, you know. The standard shapeshifter that we all kind of know and love are capable of doing it themselves. They have that power to do it, you know.
1: What are some of the really, popular shapeshifters. Oh, I'm sorry to interrupt you there.
9: Yeah, no, so I really expanded the definition of shapeshifter, though. I mean, when you think of a shapeshifter, I think everybody thinks, oh, yeah, werewolf. You know, that's kind of like the quintessential shapeshifter. We all know that one. Vampires, maybe something like that, too. But what I discovered, Lisa, in doing my research, and by the way, I was in like 8 different countries in Europe and a couple of Asia to do the research on this book. What I found was that almost every culture, and I even go out on a limb and say every culture in the world has some kind of a shapeshifter character in its history or folklore or mythology or religion or popular culture or actual experiences. And they go way back, like the very first kind of visual image of what people think might be a shapeshifter is a Neolithic era cave painting that shows what looks like kind of a deer standing on its hind legs. But if you notice, instead of having hooves, it has what looks like fingers and toes. And the eyes are dead center like ours instead of the side of the head like deer normally have. And anthropologists say this represents a shaman transforming into a deer. And it was part of what they call hunter magic, you know, kind of rituals designed to help hunters better get their prey. So these things have been around forever. And the number of them, the type of them is just, I just barely scratched the surface in the book.
1: Oh, yeah. I mean, I think that I'd love to know a little bit more about what would the psychology of a shapeshifter be, and how can someone become a shapeshifter? Or is it something that you have to kind of learn or want?
9: Yeah. Well, you know, it's interesting that you asked about the psychology, because I think that part of the reason why shapeshifters are so popular is that they represent transformation. They represent change, right? Mm-hmm. So if you were, let's look at Halloween. This isn't quite shapeshifting, but in a way it sort of is. If you're a kid that gets bullied all the time and knocked down in the playground, it's a good chance that at Halloween you're going to wear a Superman costume. Mm-hmm.
1: Right, alter ego. Mm-hmm.
9: Yeah, because something is missing. You're not strong, you know, so you're going to be Superman. I think what the shapeshifter represents is the sort of something that's lacking in us, that we say, boy, you know, if only I could do this or be this way or look this way, you know, if I can change, if I can transform myself, that'd be awesome. So I think that's part of it. The other thing is kind of the darker side is that a shapeshifter is one who basically throws off all the constraints of morality, religion, law, you know, all the things that kind of hold you, all the social norms that hold you in place. So you can become a wolf and run out and howl at the moon and, you know, and inside of us, we all have that to some degree. Now, most of us don't act it out, and it's probably a good thing. But, I think the shapeshifter gives us a chance to vicariously experience that, especially like in novels or movies. I mean, why are they so popular in popular culture? I think because we're attracted to them for those reasons. Like, you know, it's on a subconscious level. We don't go to a werewolf movie thinking, yeah, I want to see what a werewolf's like because that's what I want to do.
1: Well, I mean, angels can be shapeshifters. And I hear all the time about this person appeared and saved my life, or... I mean, you hear that all the time. Could they shapeshift into humans, temporarily save people?
9: Well, even in the Bible, there are stories of people, usually men, appearing to people in the Bible. And, they look like human beings, but then it turns out they reveal themselves as angels, you know. So that, I mean, it's just a fascinating thing. The book was probably my favorite book to write out of all the books that I have. And I'd like to even maybe do another one.
1: Yeah, I did think I saw somebody shapeshift right in front of me. And it did scare me because I was talking to the person, very, very, very tall person, and their face turned into first a little boy and then one that looked like an alien and then back to their face. And it was as if they had turned the head to the left and it was the little boy and turned the head to the right and it was the alien and then back to the front. And it happened in a conversation and it was so scary to me that I stopped talking to the person and I just kind of walked away. I don't even know what we were talking about any longer, but that was the last communication I had with that person. And I really don't know that it was my imagination because we were in an office building and it was the strangest thing, but I wouldn't have put it past that person to have been some form of the dark arts, you know? And well, yeah,
9: I could tell you there's in my book, I have a story about a man in Ohio named Guy Savelli. He's no longer with us, but Guy was this martial arts master in like 14 different kinds of martial arts.
1: Wow.
9: But he also was doing a lot of mind control and ESP stuff and remote viewing and all this. In fact, he worked with Navy SEALs and some other kind of elite military units here in the United States, training them to be able to do like remote viewing. There was a book that became a movie called, I think, The Men That Stare at Goats.
1: Yes.
9: Yeah.

0: just got in his face, you know, hey, I don't like the way you look or whatever. And the student said, I've never seen anything like it. He said, Savelli just stood up, just turned around and just kind of looked at the guy. He said, and then he said, John, I don't know. He said, I looked at guy's face. And this is funny, Lisa, he's talking about his face. And he said, I don't know what was going on, but I wasn't seeing a face anymore. I was seeing like a tiger. And the junk just kind of backed off like, hey, okay, all right, man, all right, I'm good. And he backed away and Savelli sat down again.
1: Uh-huh.
0: So, you know, what was that?
1: Yeah.
0: You know, what was that? I mean, I don't know.
1: I mean, there's definitely possibility that you could embody something different than yourself. And
0: right.
1: I mean, I would say consciously or unconsciously, and right. It goes along with what you were talking about with ghost physics, right?
0: Yeah. Yeah. I think so. Yeah. And in the book, I talk about two classifications, which I just named them, but I call them external or internal shapeshifters. And the external is the one that's obvious, you know, suddenly somebody turns into a wolf. You know, you see hair grow on their body. They grow claws and fangs, you know, the whole bit. Okay. But then I started thinking about some people like Ted Bundy and some of these serial killer kind of people that, for all practical purposes, when you saw them, when you met them, they were like Ted Bundy actually was always described as a clean cut, kind of young guy that would help an old lady take her groceries into the house and all that stuff, right? But he was a serial killer. And so there was something inside him that was a shift,
1: right,
0: from what is normal. But you don't see it, you know.
1: Well, the ultimate shapeshifter would be Dracula. And yeah. You write about him, and I think, did you visit the home of the castle, the Dracula castle?
0: But yeah, I did. So, yeah, I was in Romania, and I visited those various sites, which, you know, for clarification, I mean, Dracula, of course, is a fictional character, right? We know that. But he was kind of based on a Wallachian prince of the 15th century named Vlad Tepes, and nicknamed Vlad the Impaler because that was his favorite way of getting rid of people, impaling them on a post. You know, just not a good way to go.
1: This is what Bundy did. Same type of person, but what century did Vlad exist in?
0: Yeah, 16th, 17th. Mm-hmm. A while back. But, you know, to be fair to Vlad, too, he probably wasn't any more ruthless than a lot of medieval princes of his time, you know. Mm-hmm. But the thing is that all these sites now that are associated with Vlad, like his one of his palaces is, you know, Bram Castle is supposed to be the model for the Dracula castle that Bram Stoker wrote about. So a lot of the sites in Romania are based on what Bram Stoker wrote when he wrote Dracula. And Stoker never came to Romania, which is kind of interesting. He never visited the country at all. But here's the interesting thing. I went to the tomb of Vlad, who actually, after a while, there were legends that grew up about him that, well, he must have been a vampire or a werewolf or something to be so awful like this, you know. But his tomb is on this, it's a little tiny island. It's probably like an acre in the middle of a lake. And there's a causeway that you can walk out from shore to it. And it, right in it is this Orthodox chapel. And it's beautiful. But it's tiny. I mean, it's tiny, tiny. Right? And his grave is in there. So there's a slab. There's pictures in my book of this, too. Mm-hmm. There's a stone slab on the floor. And that's marked as the grave of Vlad. But apparently, sometime back in like the 1930s.

0: 1950s, some archaeologists, for whatever reason, opened the grave and it was empty. So, so it makes you
1: Interesting.
0: think like, oh, wait a minute.
1: There's either a
0: Why is
1: grave
0: it
1: robber
0: empty?
1: or,
0: Right. Why is it empty? So, who
1: Well, I mean,
0: knows?
1: there's so much around that particular phenomena. I mean, you say that it was based loosely on this real man, this real 15th century
0: Oh,
1: prince,
0: yeah.
1: Vlad Dracul.
0: Right.
1: But could that have been the type of shapeshifter, like turned into a werewolf at night or something like that, that was had a psychotic break or something when the lights, I mean, when the sun goes down, and that's definitely a thing. That's a phenomenon.
0: Well, there are people that there's people that suffer from lycanthropy, where
1: That's it,
0: they,
1: yes.
0: yeah, they act out as wolves. They don't actually grow hair and fangs, but if you saw them, I mean, a lot of them were locked up in institutions, of course, but they're crawling around on all fours. They're growling at people. They're snapping at them. They're biting. They're not speaking words. They're wolves. But you look at them and you say, but they're not wolves. But they say, yeah, I am a wolf. So.
1: And then how do you think that the entire fascination with Dracula and Transylvania and all of that happened? Is it historically even in the same place?
0: Yeah, I mean, well, the Dracula story does take place in what is today, Romania and the areas where Vlad was. So Stoker based it on history. But the actual, when we first hear of vampires, if you study like vampire lore and where it first came out, it came from that part of the world for the most part. Sort of Romania and Eastern Europe. That's where first vampire legends began and where people said they were being assaulted by vampires and all. But the interesting thing is they weren't bloodsuckers like they are in all that we know. They were actually they rose from the dead. They were the undead, but they were, if you saw them, they were described as like ruddy in complexion and corpulent, so they weren't these cadaverous looking people. And what they apparently lived on, if you want to call it that, was just kind of in quotes here, the life force of other people. So they weren't attacking you and sucking your blood, but somehow they were draining basically your energy, your life force, little by little. And so you would be wasting away.
1: And that's definitely a possibility. So, I mean, we hear of energy vampires all the time.
0: Oh
1: Might even know a few.
0: yeah, I know one. Yeah.
1: Yes, exactly. And yeah, you gotta have boundaries around things like that. So, what we're gonna do is we're gonna come back. I got involved in the shapeshifter concept and didn't get a chance to take your call. So, we'll come right back after the. During the break, we'll take a call or two and then come back after the break and take some more. So hang on for me and give us a call if you have a question or comment for John Kachuba. We'll be right back. 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
7: This is Pastor Henry P. Davis III. Sometimes the greatest temptation is to quit just before God is ready to do something extraordinary. Galatians 6:9 says, "Let's not get tired of doing what is good. At just the right time, we will reap a harvest if we don't give up." Keep praying. Keep believing, keep serving, keep moving forward. God is working. Even when you can't see it, your breakthrough may be closer than you think.
8: Fox News, I'm Deborah Valentine. Debris found in ocean waters off Nantucket. The U.S. Coast Guard confirms it's set of a missing medevac traveling from Bermuda to Boston's Logan International.
9: A Canadian medical transport company, Latitude Air Ambulance, based in Ontario, has spoken out to several outlets to say the missing plane is one of theirs.
8: Fox's Hebe Cotton, search and rescue efforts continue. Six people were aboard. President Trump speaking to a crowd of supporters in Ohio during his 32-day, 17-state midterm campaign swing. The president encouraging voters to maintain GOP majorities in Congress.
10: Radical left Democrats handed us the dark age of America, but we will quickly turn it into, and we already have, what we've done in a little more than a year and a half is incredible. We're the hottest country anywhere in the world.
8: Democrats touting spiking inflation as part of their midterm strategy. 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
1: Welcome back to Coast AM. My guest is John Kachuba, and he is the author of 15 different books on ghost hunting, and he's known as the Ghost Professor. John, are you okay with taking some calls? We've got a lot of great callers out there. Let's go to Scott in Albuquerque, our first-time caller. Wanted to share a story with us. How are you, Scott? Thanks for holding on for me.
2: Oh, hi. How's everybody doing?
1: Excellent. Do you have tell us a story?
2: Well, first off, it's a balloon fiesta here, so we have lots of guests, and
1: fun.
2: We're all enjoying themselves.
1: Oh, fun.
2: Good to have you. So back in 91, I had to go to Nashville, Tennessee for a business trip, and I'd never been there before, and I got there late to check into my motel, which was, I believe it was Quality Inn, and it was across from a Hardee's. And I woke up to the smell of, like, tobacco, like pipe tobacco or cigar, although I think it was pipe tobacco and whiskey or something. And I thought, well, that's odd because I don't have those. And as I sat up, there was a full figure of a Confederate general at the foot of my bed, completely formed, with the gray dress uniform, overcoat, the hat, the gloves, and a sword.
1: Wow.
2: And
1: in your hotel room.
2: In my hotel room. And
1: what did you do?
2: Well, I just kind of stared there thinking this is bizarre. You know, how did this person come in, and is this part of the... And whether it said it verbally or telepathically, the message was, get out now. And so I got out. And
1: I ran.
2: Yeah, I got out of the room immediately. I got some clothes on and I fled. And it was fully formed. I don't remember it, like, disappearing in a mist or anything, but it was there for, I would say, at least a good minute or two. And I ran down to the Hardee's and ordered a hot chocolate and a hamburger and tried to gather my wits about me. And it was, you know, it was probably around midnight, and there were five gentlemen in there. Anyway, the next morning, I don't know how long I stayed down there, but I finally went back. And so the next morning I went to go check out because I was going to stay with my boss. And I learned that I was at the Hermitage, or as a part of the plantation of Andrew Jackson.
1: Oh, wow. Terrorizing guests. So you didn't have any prior experience or knowledge of Andrew Jackson? No.
2: Well, just, you know, general history, but I didn't know he was, I didn't remember he was from Tennessee. I didn't see anything when I checked in. There wasn't, you know, because I checked in through the drive-thru, and so I didn't go even into the lobby, so I couldn't have seen anything, you know, no postcards or anything. And I was still shaking like a leaf.
1: Yeah.
2: I don't know if I believe. I've always thought I was a little bit skeptical. I just recently lived in a senior home. I moved back to my own home, and there were a lot of people, about 50 people in the 3 years I lived there that died, and I never saw any, but I just feel very creeped out in one of the dining areas, at night. But, anyway, it just, this stayed with me since 91, and, I don't know, it just,
1: Sounds very real. John, I'm sure you hear a lot of these stories. Is there any comments you have about
3: that? Yeah, it's quite a story. I just like that you had the peace of mind to go across the street and have a hot chocolate and hamburger at Hardee's.
1: Turn the lights on and run out of the building.
3: Yeah, I mean, that's a pretty calm response, you know. But, and if this was a plantation that Jackson owned, then, yeah. See, that's the thing, is a lot of times a ghost is still attached to the area, no matter whether the original structures were there or anything else. So, even if this, I wasn't clear from your story whether that hotel was a new hotel or it was like an old building that had been restored as a hotel. But in any case, you know, if a ghost sort of still sees that as its plantation or its home or something, no matter what it really is, they may show up. So you may have seen Andrew Jackson.
1: And I'm sure a lot of people want to know where that hotel is. Well, thank you for your story. We will be right back. We got to take another quick break. We'll be back with your calls and John Kajupa after the break.
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1: Welcome back to Coast AM. I'm Lisa Garr. My guest is John Kajupa. And you can also check out his website at johnkajupa.com. And let's see, John, we've got more callers. Can we go back to callers today?
3: Sure.
1: Great. Linda from Champersburg, Pennsylvania. Linda, you have a question for John Kajupa?
7: From Chambersburg.
1: Sorry.
7: Which is only one town above Gettysburg.
3: Gettysburg, yeah.
1: Gotcha. Glasses would help.
7: Gettysburg, yes. I wonder if you have you ever been there, John?
3: Well, I have, but unfortunately, I mean, it was when I was very young. My parents took me there because I was a history nut and I wanted to see Gettysburg. So I haven't been back as an adult to do any kind of investigation there. But I certainly know investigators who have done a lot of work there. And it seems like people do see a lot of things. Have you had an experience there?
7: No, unfortunately, I am totally blind. And I was always wondering, is it because ghosts are so visual that I maybe I have not experienced anything like that? On the other hand, all your other senses would kick in. You would hear if something happened, occurred, such as the stove you were talking about.
3: Mm-hmm.
7: The
3: right.
7: You know, so there would be other ways to identify that it was, you know, the ghosts were there. I was also small at the school that I went to. They used to bring us down here often, but you know, we just got to hear some of the sights, and I knew a girl I went to college with that we rented a tandem bike and went through. But you know, back then we didn't think of things like that. Mm-hmm. But they would say, especially at night, you could be, you know, being around, and people would see and the sense of spirits. You know,
3: right.
1: A lot of history.
3: All,
1: A lot of history, yes.
3: You bring up a good point, though, about saying that back then, and back then, for me, might be about the same as you, I don't know, but nobody was thinking about ghosts. You'd go to Gettysburg, it's a historic site, and people just weren't interested in ghosts. And this goes back to, at least that's what we talked about earlier, like, you know, how popular that has become and how people now are more willing and open to the idea of, you know, ghosts and are looking for them. So Gettysburg, as well as many other battlefields and historic sites, have become, you know, a great place for people to investigate.
1: Yes, absolutely. I think so, too. I think that's great. All right, great. Let's go to Ruth in Maryland. Ruth, do you have a comment or question to share with John Kachuba?
8: Yes, Lisa and John, thank you so much for taking my call. Lisa, you've got me back in listening to Boston again. They aren't great.
1: Oh, yeah. I'm every time Adam plays them for me. thank you.
8: John, I had talked to you before. I can't wait for you to do a book called Ghost Hunting Maryland, because I had talked to you about our local witch story here, Mile Dyer, and I actually live at a resort, so you could come and stay here. I don't know if you own an RV, but you could rent one out, and our landlord has some, too, that he rents out.
1: A lot of history in Maryland. A lot of history there.
8: Especially here in southern Maryland. But my question for you is about shapeshifters, and I've been wanting to ask this question for a while. I've been waiting for the right person to come on there. Okay, when I was younger, in my teenage years, I started working when I was 14 years old for the newspapers, and but we were contractors, and I had a lot of it, very intense training when I was just a teenager, 14, 15, 16 years old. And one of the, I think it was the third or fourth thing I was taught was the, you know, eye to eye contact. So a lot of this training would actually go on in the vehicle at night in the parking lot, so it was dark. Now, one time, the person that was teaching me, I was just focusing in on the eye-to-eye contact. And then all of a sudden, I kind of just went into like a little trance, and his whole body, okay, I mean, there were still lights in the street lights. His whole body just disappeared, and all I could see were his two eyes, and he did have blue eyes to begin with, but I mean, they were just like bright, bright blue, like, you know, like a pretty ocean blue. And maybe lasted for, I don't know, not too long. Could have been a minute, but it could. Is that an example of a shapeshifter, John? Thank you.
3: Well, it could be. I mean, there's not a lot there that I could really speak to. It sounds like he did do some shifting if the body was gone, you know, for the most part.
1: Right.
3: Would have transformed into something. I don't know what you saw after that, other than the eyes.
1: Do you hear a lot of stories like this, John? And do you find similarities in the stories?
3: Shapeshifters are weird in that I don't often find a lot of similarities. I mean, ghosts are almost predictable, the stories that I hear from people. It's like, oh yeah, okay, I know. He knocked over the thing or whatever, you know. But, you know. Shapeshifters are strange, and I think it's because, again, of the nature of them. The cultures look at them differently, have different types of shapeshifters. So the stories are different, and the tales that you hear from different cultures and the experiences that people say they've experienced from different cultures are different, you know? They're not the same.
1: Mm-hmm. True. Very true. That's, I mean, you wrote a whole book on it. So what was your fascination with shapeshifters to write the book?
3: Well, part of it was, as I said earlier, I do a lot of public speaking. And there was a point at which, I don't know what was going on, but when I was giving talks about ghosts, it seemed like almost every audience had at least one person that would say, well, what do you know about shapeshifters? You know, and it was like this, it just seemed like there was this interest. And I don't know if it had always been there and I just had, flying under my radar, or if it's just suddenly other people had expressed that interest too. But when I started thinking about it, I said, well, let me look into this a little bit. And when I did, and started seeing the diversity and the incredible richness of that whole shapeshifter genre, I said, wow, this is really pretty neat. I want to continue to look at this.
1: Yeah, it really is. I mean, you are tapped into something that is never going to have the same story twice, I think. You're right.
3: Right.
1: Let's go to Warren in Phoenix, Arizona. How are you doing, Warren?
9: Hey, Lisa. How are you and John?
1: Oh, good.
9: Good morning.
1: Good morning.
9: Well, I'm a longtime listener way back to Art Bell, who, by the way, saved my life. I got really depressed, and I didn't want to go on, but I wanted to hear Art Bell the next night. So he helped me get over it, which is incredible.
1: That's great.
9: And
1: wow.
9: George took over. And, well, I grew up in Sedona, Arizona. But I've never experienced anything in my life. No ghosts, no Yetis, no UFOs. I've been all over. And I'm just wondering, we all have this, cognitive dissonance about the world. And we wonder if there's anything that goes on, why we're here. And I want to talk to you about Dorian Gray. The portrait of Dorian Gray. He's
3: right.
9: Immortal until he sees his picture, I guess. And then, he decays and falls apart. And I'm just wondering if we're the fear of why we're here and the unanswerable question that we haven't figured out yet. Maybe we will or not. But, for those of us who haven't, I love your show. I love everything. I wish it was 5 hours again like Art used to do. Mm-hmm. I love you guys. But
1: we're glad you're here. We're glad you're still here.
9: Yeah, well, I'm going to stay here. I'm taking care of my mom. I lost my dad. My sister's mentally ill. I'm still strong, and I'm going to keep going on just because of the hope or the faith or the – because I'm not even religious. But what do you guys think about the mentality of, what you put in is what you get out in your head, because it's, it's a, kind of, I don't even know how to phrase the question, but how is it for those of us who have to get by until where we're all going to make sense of this world if you haven't experienced anything like this? I believe there's something, but I haven't felt it or seen it, and I don't know.
1: That's a great question. That's a great question.
3: Yeah. I think some people are more attuned to some of these things for whatever reason.
1: I don't know that you need to experience anything.
3: That's just what I was going to say. just what I was going to say. Yeah, I don't think it's necessary. I mean, if you have that ability and it happens to you, that's great. But if not, live your life.
1: Be a seeker. I mean, one that's curious. That's our 99.999% of our listeners are seekers, are those that are curious about the various phenomena. And that is you, my friend. You are a seeker. So keep listening, keep staying with us, and we appreciate you. And you too, John. Thank you so much for all your books and everything that you've done to contribute to the seekers of the world, those that are curious about ghost curious and shapeshifter curious.
3: Thank you, Lisa.
1: Yeah, absolutely. A lot of great things. And I'm glad you're seeing audiences grow. We are too. And people are more and more curious about this particular topic. They always have been since, the days of Art Bell, which is why this show still exists. So thank you very much for being on with me tonight and for being my guest.
3: My pleasure. Thanks for having me on.
1: Absolutely. And you can find John and his information at his website, johnkachuba.com. I want to thank George Norrie, Tommy Danheiser, Gina Salvati, Adam Thompson, Donna Walker, and everyone that makes the Coast to Coast family happen here, especially you listening. Just like our friend who was just listening, who's been here since the Art Bell days, it's you that makes the show exist. So we appreciate you. And I am Lisa Garr. Until next time, I invite you to always stay aware.

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6: A debris field spotted. I'm Deborah Valentine, Fox News. A search is still underway for a missing Boston-bound medical plane. Fox's Marianne Rafferty reports.
7: The Coast Guard has found debris from a medical transport plane that vanished off Massachusetts coast. The search is still ongoing for its six passengers. The FAA says it lost contact with the aircraft early Saturday morning near Nantucket. It was headed to Boston from Bermuda. The plane plummeted from 24,000 feet to 11,000 feet in just 3 minutes.
6: The Massachusetts Port Authority released a statement saying their thoughts are with those on board and their loved ones as the search continues. President Trump rallying in Ohio on Saturday in support of Republican candidates ahead of the midterms, including Ohio GOP Senator John Husted and gubernatorial candidate Vivek Ramaswamy. The president accuses the media of negative reporting on his tariffs.
8: A word that's made our country rich. A word that I said, it's my favorite word in the whole dictionary. And the fake news killed me. They kill me. I said, this is my favorite word. The word is tariff.
6: Central to Democratic campaigning messaging is spiking inflation under the Trump administration. Cornell University's president, Michael Kotlikoff, is responding to the closing of a 2024 investigation into allegations by a former female student that she was gang raped by seven members of the Chi Phi fraternity.
9: I want to acknowledge something that can be difficult for an institution to say. We don't have all the answers. But we are committed to investigating and finding the answers our community deserves.
6: The Tompkins County DA says there was not enough evidence to prove Jane Doe's case, forcing it closed. New York's governor has appointed the state's attorney general as a special prosecutor to lead a criminal investigation into the alleged incident. 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
17: This is Pastor Henry P. Davis III. Sometimes the greatest temptation is to quit just before God is ready to do something extraordinary. Galatians 6:9 says, "Let's not get tired of doing what is good. 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Keep praying, keep believing, keep serving, keep moving forward. 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

0: Good evening and welcome to Coast AM. This is Lisa Gar and I am coming to you from hot Los Angeles. It is the hottest place in the country right now, especially 91 degrees at night. It's definitely having a hot summer, which is going to be a lot to do with our topic tonight. Actually, not at all. Tonight, my guest is Lisa Morton, and she says every day is Halloween. What does that mean? What does it mean? What does Halloween really, really mean? It's not a day to just dress up in costumes and hand out candy. There's deep, deep meaning and history behind the commercialization that we experience today. This is a historical holiday with a frightening meaning. And Lisa Morton is an award-winning author. She's a screenwriter, and she has an internationally recognized authority on Halloween and the supernatural. So we're speaking to the true expert tonight. She has many books coming out. One is called Trick or Treat, A History of Halloween, a Halloween Encyclopedia, and a few new books coming out we will talk about with Lisa Morton when we come back. 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
0: Welcome back to Coast AM. You're listening to the Lisa Show, apparently, because my guest tonight is screenwriter and author Lisa Morton. And she's here to explore the mysterious history and folklore of Halloween. Welcome to the show, Lisa. Thanks for being with me tonight.
5: Oh, thanks for having me on, Lisa.
0: Absolutely. So how does one get to be a Halloween expert in the first place? Is this something that, what's the fascination for you with this particular holiday? It is your time of year, by the way.
5: So, it is.
0: Yeah, it's an exciting time. I always love it because it signifies fall, but not necessarily in LA right now.
5: Yeah, really.
0: So what is it?
5: Yeah, you know, it's kind of a disappointing, mundane answer, truthfully. I kind of fell into being a Halloween expert by accident. About 25 years ago, I had done a film book with a publisher. And when we finished that book, it was a good experience for everyone. And the publisher said, hey, do you want to do another book with us? And so I looked at some recent books they had done, and they had just brought out a book called The Christmas Encyclopedia. So okay. I thought, hey, you know what? Nobody's done a Halloween encyclopedia. And so I gave them a proposal on that, and they went along with it. And it has, of course, snowballed since then, because you can't write an encyclopedic reference on something and not become completely obsessed with
0: right.
5: it.
0: Right. Well, there's a lot of information out there on it. I mean, it's been around for how many years, and it's a global folklore. So tell us a little bit about that. Where did it begin? Some of the origins that you have found in your research.
5: I believe that it comes from an ancient Celtic holiday called Samhain. And there is a little bit of debate on that, by the way. Some people think it is strictly Catholic in origin, that it came from All Saints Day, which the Catholic Church celebrates on November 1st. But I don't see a lot of creepy stuff about some saints. Yeah, I mean, I know there was like the guy who walked around with his head cut off still talking. But I think that Halloween gets its spooky side from Samhain, which was a very scary night for the ancient Celts. It was their New Year's celebration. It was when they brought their livestock in from the fields and they were hunkering down for a long, cold winter. And they would tell each other ghost stories on Samhain Eve. And you can still find some of these ghost stories. They are still really weird and very scary. And I don't think it's a stretch at all to go from some of these stories to Halloween, the way we celebrate it now.
0: So do you think they were just stories, or were some of these true? Some of these stories about ghosts?
5: Yeah, they're very weird stories. My favorite one is called The Adventures of Nera, and it starts with the king on Samhain night challenges anyone in his kingdom to go out and put a loop of twine around the ankle of a criminal who has just been hanged. And no one can do this for some reason except this one guy named Nera. And when he puts this loop of twine around the foot of this dead guy, the corpse comes back to life. So, you know, I would like to think that was just a fairy tale.
0: It's a good one.
5: It's a good one. And it keeps going from there. It gets weirder and weirder. And it ends up with Nera being pulled into this other world where these horrible creatures called the Shi live. And the Shi is, if you know the word banshee, in Irish mythology, she is this woman who screams or howls when someone is dying. That is where part of that name is she, which is the ancient Celtic word for these malicious things.
0: Well, what about all of the symbolism behind Halloween? Now, we have to not think of the commercialized version, but so in the mountains around this time of year, I always see the tarantulas, and they kind of hatch at this time of year, and they're walking around the mountains. And if you go out there at night with a flashlight, they look huge. they could come to life out there. There's bats, of course, that come around at night, but they're already always out. But around this time of year, the tarantulas do hatch. So what is the significance behind the jack-o'-lanterns, the witches, the all of that?
5: Well, they all kind of come from different areas. Jack-o'-lanterns are based on a very old folktale called Stingy Jack. And Stingy Jack, it was the story of a blacksmith who was a really bad guy. And he tricked the devil three times out of taking his soul. But finally, Jack dies. And nobody wants him. Heaven won't let him in. And the devil's mad at him. But the devil kind of reluctantly gives him this hell ember and says, here, you can take that and you can use that to light your way around. And so Jack puts this burning hell ember into this carved out fruit or gourd and uses that to light his way. And that's where we get the jack-o'-lantern from. It represents this legendary trickster who outwitted the devil but end up paying this terrible price. And witches have a really odd association with Halloween. My theory, and everybody has a little bit of a different theory, but we don't see witches associated with Halloween until about the 16th century. And that's when we get King James. And yeah, this is the King James who translated the Bible and wrote a book called Demonology. He was obsessed with witches and demons. Mm-hmm. And King James, under his sort of supervision, they were bringing witches to trial, and they would get these confessions out of these poor women who they were torturing to get these confessions out of. And that's when we start to get these people saying, well, the night before All Saints Day, Hallows Eve, is our biggest Sabbath of the year. So I think that was probably something that King James almost invented in a way. I'm guessing that his interrogators probably got this out of these witches because they didn't like All Saints Day. It was a Catholic holiday, and they were trying to separate from the Catholic Church.
0: Did the Catholic Church have anything to do with trying to eliminate Halloween?
5: Not at the time, no. During the 16th, 17th century in England, the English Church, the Anglican Church, was fighting with the Catholic Church, which started when the Pope refused to annul James's marriage. James got really mad and said, you know what, we're not having anything to do with the Catholic Church anymore. And so that was kind of the start of this fight that goes on for centuries. And so the at one point, and I think it's in the middle of the 17th century, the English Parliament banned all Catholic holidays. And that is one of the reasons that Halloween was really not celebrated in Great Britain for many years. It was still celebrated in Ireland and in Scotland, but not really in England.
0: Right. I was noticing it is, I mean, if it's a global holiday or not, because it is in certain countries more prevalent than others.
5: Yeah, right? It was really strong in those countries that had a lot of Celtic influence. Mm-hmm. And then in the 1840s, there was a terrible famine throughout Europe and throughout the British Isles. And that drove many of those Scottish and Irish people to America. And they brought their favorite holiday with them.
0: Is that how it became an American holiday?
5: It is. Yeah, it came over in the 1840s with these Scottish and Irish immigrants. And many of them took up positions as domestics in American households, mm-hmm. because that was a big thing back then. And they would start to tell about this holiday. And then also magazines were becoming big at the time. And a lot of the American housewives would read these magazine articles that had these descriptions of Halloween, and they thought it sounded delightful. And so they would hold these Halloween parties mainly for their kids.
0: Wait, what's delightful about it?
5: Well, it was fun. At the time, it was mainly a night where they played games. They would celebrate Halloween
0: like
5: back then.
0: Like a New Year's type of thing.
5: Yeah, exactly. They played a lot of fortune-telling games. And the games were all designed to find out who you were going to marry, because that was such a big part of people's lives. Mm-hmm. And then they would eat certain things, and they would bob for apples, and they would tell mildly spooky stories. And it did sound fun. And so these American housewives would hold these parties based on these things that they had read in magazines.

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3: By the time you get to like the end of the 19th century, people dressed up for things like Christmas. They costumed. There was a costume parade at Thanksgiving in the 19th century. And people would dress up in costumes for all kinds of parties, for school pageants, for parades. So by the time you get into the 20th century, dressing up for Halloween was kind of like any other event that they went to. But then we get this thing called prank playing. A lot of naughty boys.
4: Is that where the trick-or-treat phenomenon started?
3: Yes, it is. It really is very recent. Trick-or-treat is less than 100 years old. It's completely American in origin, and it was brought about in the 1930s to buy off these kids. Because by the time we were in the Great Depression, what had started as like innocent, you know, tip over the outhouse kind of pranks had become vandalism. And these kids were causing millions of dollars worth of damage to cities at a time when nobody had any money to pay for that stuff. So some of the cities got together with these civic groups and said, well, you know what? Maybe we can buy these kids off. And they started to plan these things that they called house-to-house parties, which was where a bunch of houses would get together and share the expense of putting on a big party for these kids. And that kind of morphs into trick-or-treat. And we don't get, like, national magazines talking about trick-or-treat until 1939. So that's kind of the... Yeah, it spread slowly across the country throughout the 30s, but it wasn't really until right about the beginning of World War II that it was really catching on, and then it had to get put on hold because of the war.
4: So this, what we experience today as Halloween, is a combination of various traditions that were Americanized, and then in the the 40s, you say, started 1939, really, that it really wasn't always the way that we see it now with this, the costumes and the black cats and the pumpkins and so forth. It was a combination of many different, why wouldn't there be other holidays like that?
3: Well, I think other holidays have been like that. I mean, if you look at how Christmas was celebrated in the middle of the 19th century, it would look very different from the way we celebrate it now. And Halloween in particular, though, seems to change its identity a lot and fairly often. It seems to me like it goes in about 50 or 60 year cycles. And I think we've kind of gone through one of those cycles in the last 20 years or so, as Halloween has gone in some really unexpected directions.
4: Such as?
3: Expanding around the world. It was virtually unknown outside of English-speaking countries 20 years ago. When I did my first book, which was that Halloween encyclopedia, and that was 2003, and then in 2011, I did this book called Trick or Treat, A History of Halloween. And just in that 8-year span between those two books, it had changed incredibly. It was in places like mainland China and Russia and throughout Europe. And many places in Europe hadn't celebrated it in 2000. And by 2011, they were celebrating it. And it was just amazing how it had suddenly taken off around the world. And the reasons for that would probably surprise people. The two things that really spread it were American sitcoms, because they were syndicated all over the world. And so many, like The Simpsons, had such great Halloween episodes, and American fast food, because you get these things like McDonald's doing the Happy Meals that are come at with

0: the little Halloween pails and so forth at Halloween, and people love that.
1: Well, it's interesting. It's not a federal holiday. It's not a recognized time off bank holiday at all. It's just more of, just like Valentine's Day. But Valentine's Day at least there's a saint associated with it and there's a story associated with it. And it really hasn't changed that much, right? I mean, other than making it about candy and gifts, which every holiday has become about candy and gifts. But if in just in the West, but what would you say the difference is? Why would you think Halloween has morphed so much and a holiday like Valentine's Day isn't? Now, I mean, I could understand Easter and so forth, but why has it changed so much?
0: Well, I think it has almost always changed in the direction of growing and expanding. And I think one of the reasons for that is that it is a holiday about fear. It is a holiday that lets us explore our fears in some really playful manners so we can kind of test our fears in a safe space. And I think as the world continues to get more fearful, we may need that holiday more.
1: To have a safe space to express or to have performative fear.
0: Yeah, exactly. Yeah, performative fear is a perfect phrase for it.
1: And then what's the difference between Halloween and then the Day of the Dead?
0: Are we talking Dia de los Muertos?
1: Yes.
0: Okay, I love that question because I find Dia de los Muertos so interesting because it's what happens if you take the same Catholic missionaries coming in to convert people, but they're going to Mexico instead of Ireland.
1: Okay.
0: So they are coming into in both cases, they're coming into a country that has an existing culture and religion, the Celtics in Ireland, the Aztecs and Mayan people in Mexico, and they work on converting those tribes that they find there by co-opting all of those existing celebrations. So they don't stamp them out. That was really smart on the part of the Catholic Church. They were much more successful by co-opting these, by replacing them or sort of synthesizing them into something that was sort of recognizable but not. So that's why with Dia de los Muertos, you get all of this sort of skull and skeleton imagery because it is incorporating an Aztec festival of the dead, and it looks very different from Halloween, even though it's held roughly the same time, a couple of days later. But it's a very different holiday. And like I said, it's a perfect illustration of what happens when you're sending the same missionaries with the same principles into different areas.
1: And it is a tradition that is also known to raise spirits. Both of them have the same theme of the raising of the dead, raising of spirits, right?
0: Yeah, they both, have the both of them incorporate really interesting folk legends about what happens if you don't honor your spirits on that night. There's a really beautiful Dia de los Muertos story about that, about the guy who goes out to the bar and drinks instead of staying home to build a little altar, which is called an ofrenda to his family members who are dead. And they come back and they haunt him. And I mean, on his way home from the bar, they show up in mass and terrify this guy almost to death. And
1: What were
0: there
1: you
0: are.
1: doing? What were you doing out on our holiday? You should be honoring us. All right, look, Lisa, we're going to take a quick break. We'll be right back, continuing the conversation on the history of Halloween when we come back. 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
2: 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Galatians 6:9 says, "Let's not get tired of doing what is good. 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
4: I'm Deborah Valentine. President Trump speaking to a crowd of supporters in Ohio during his midterm campaign swing. The president encouraging voters to maintain GOP majorities in Congress.
5: Radical left Democrats handed us the dark age of America, but we will quickly turn it into, and we already have, what we've done in a little more than a year and a half is incredible. We're the hottest country anywhere in the world.
4: Democrats touting spiking inflation in their midterm campaigning. A U.S. Marine arrested in Japan on suspicion of murder. Fox's Marion Rafferty reports Lance Corporal Devin Jacob Ballard, suspected of killing a 39-year-old Japanese woman and stealing her belongings from an Okinawan hotel.
6: CCTV reportedly shows the suspect entering with the woman, then leaving with her belongings.
4: He denies the allegations. The U.S. Embassy is aware of the arrest. 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
1: Welcome back to Coast AM. I hope you're enjoying our conversation with Lisa Morton about the history of Halloween. And it's perfect, Adam, that you play the candy song, because the reason why it is such a popular holiday for trick-or-treating is because 598 million pounds of candy, earning $1.9 billion in sales of candy sales, was reported in 2009, according to Lisa Morton's book, which is why it has become such a commercialized holiday, almost probably $2 billion, over $2 billion in candy sales on due to the Halloween holiday. So that is a significant bump in merchandise and sales, and it's become monetized and commoditized like most things. But we will find out more about the historical reason and of this entire meaning. And let's go back to the history of it so that we can be focused on what it really, really means, that Halloween meaning. With Lisa Morton, when we come back, you are listening to Coast AM, and you will also be experiencing Ghost to Ghost AM here on Coast to Coast the night before Halloween. So we'll check that out and hear your ghost stories that night as well. We'll be right back in just a minute.
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1: Welcome back to Coast AM. This is Lisa Garr, and my guest is Lisa Morton. And we're talking about the history of Halloween. One of her acclaimed works is a book. It's called Trick or Treat, A History of Halloween and the Halloween Encyclopedia. And so, Lisa, let me just go back to the ancient Celtic festival of Samhain, you said. I've heard that this is this particular time of year where the, quote, veil is thin. What does that mean? And is there any truth to that?
6: Well, the Celts believed in this place called the Other World. And the Other World was where these mischievous creatures called the Shi lived. And they could only cross over into our world on the one night a year, on Samhain night, which was one of the reasons that Samhain was very scary, because these things might cross over and do these terrible, mischievous things. And there is a little bit of confusion between the Shi, who were these kind of malevolent fairies, and the spirits of the dead. It's possible that they may have almost been the same thing. So, yeah, there could certainly be something that is true in terms of ghost related to the whole connection with these creatures, the Shi.
1: Why this time of year? Did it have something to do with the solstice or winter? Or what is the importance of it?
6: The Celts did reckon their big holidays by the solstice and the equinox. It's actually, weirdly enough, in between the two. If you go back and compare the different calendars, because we changed from the Julian to the Gregorian and we lost a certain number of days, Samhain actually was halfway between the equinox and the solstice, exactly halfway. And it was a liminal time for them. It was this border between years and between seasons. In their mythology, they believed in a sort of father and mother gods who would enter this sort of crone cycle on Samhain. And then later on the other side of the calendar, which was Beltane, and that happened on May 1st, they would become youthful and beautiful again. So that was all part of their mythology, too, in regards to Samhain and the weird things that were happening, because it was a seasonal thing, and because it was a border between years.
1: Have you ever heard stories from some of these haunted attractions or these Halloween mazes or something of real apparitions or ghosts or something that's even scared the scaring?
6: Yeah, I have. And I think the one that is probably the most common is the Queen Mary, which of course is supposed to be incredibly haunted and also host a yearly haunted attraction called Dark Harbor. And yeah, and I have certainly heard stories about things showing up in the haunt that should not have been there.
1: I've been there during that time. It's fabulous. They do a great job. And it is the place to be, too. I mean, it's definitely an attraction. There's so many great attractions around this time being celebrated. But the Queen Mary is haunted all year round, not just...
6: It is.
1: Yeah. But tell me, have you heard any specific stories?
6: Kind of this variants of the same stories you always hear at the Queen Mary. I mean, I love the stories of Jackie, who is supposed to be this little girl ghost who haunts the first class pool area, which is normally abandoned, but they do, I think, use part of it or take you by it in one of the Dark Harbor things. The Dark Harbor haunts are interesting because they really do use all the parts of the ship, and they take you through certain areas that you don't normally get to go through. And so I think Jackie has probably shown up in a few of the stories.
1: Yes. And I mean, we have right near the studio here, Universal Studios, and then they have the whole Halloween Horror Nights and a lot of the scariest times here. But I feel so bad for those actors because it's 100 degrees during the day and they're probably just dying right now.
6: Oh, no kidding. Yeah, I'm sure that may be the scariest part about all of it.
1: I know. Oh my God. Melting makeup and horrible costumes. I mean, they've got to be hot. But that's to kind of take all of the mystery out of it. At least it's at night and that's good, but it was still 90 degrees when I was driving in tonight. Do you think that those places are, I mean, what do you feel about those types of things and the celebration around Halloween?
6: Well, of course, I love Halloween, and I certainly I don't know that I believe it's a night that is going to be more active in some respects. I always laugh when I think about one of my favorite episodes of Buffy the Vampire Slayer was a Halloween episode when they said to her, well, aren't you working like double time or something tonight? And she said, no, it's the one night a year when I can take it easy. Nothing happens on Halloween. And I mean, I don't hear as many stories of hauntings happening right on Halloween as you might expect.
1: So when are those hauntings? And I would love to hear from our listeners, too. I mean, have you got any great Halloween stories of a specific night, things that happen on Halloween night, or a time of year where something occurs? I would love to hear stories from our listeners, and we'll get to that after the break. But what about in terms of you? Have you ever had a specific story or something happen on Halloween?
6: Not on Halloween, no. And I wish I would.
1: What do you do Halloween night?
6: We have
1: nothing. No.
6: Yeah, I know.
1: What do you do?
6: We do a little tiny yard haunt in my house.
1: What's that?
6: A yard haunt is like a little miniature haunted attraction. We don't do a big professional thing with actors and all that, but we dress out. We do our yard up really fun with lots of skeletons and witches and pumpkins and all that. And we have like kids who come every year and their parents make them pose for photos with everything. And it's really cool and it's really fun.
1: You've got to do that. You're the author of Trick or Treat. I mean, you have to do that. Do you hand out candy?
6: We do hand out candy.
1: You do. It's now, are they the big bars or are they the regular small sizes?
6: I know. Every year I feel guilty and think I really should splurge and buy the big full-sized ones.
1: Oh, my goodness. Yeah, it really does. So if you were to, what do you dress up as, or do you?
6: I don't dress up. Mm-hmm. And the reason I don't dress up is I'm kind of a perfectionist. And if I was going to do a costume, I would want it to be something really special and really well done. And I just don't have time during this season to create a really great costume because I'm so busy.
1: Right. But what would it be? I mean, do you agree with the whole concept of it?
6: I love it. I mean, I feel like it's something I'm not that good at and I would want it to be really good. So I would just kind of constantly be like judging my own costume, I know. It sounds terrible.
1: Well, one of these days somebody's got to come and bring you a costume because you're probably the best person to have a costume on. What do you think about the Halloween stores and all of those things?
6: Oh, I'm a total junkie. I love them. I always try to go to like the spirit stores the instant they open. Mm-hmm. And they're also kind of professionally interesting for me though, because I like to see what the trends are that are popping up every year. What the new technologies are. I mean, it's fascinating to me that Spirit Halloween now sells home goods for all year round.
1: It's, wow, more than a pop-up store. What about the candy? Like that statistic I read from your book about probably over $2 billion in sales a year for candy.
6: Well, and that was an old statistic.
1: Right.
6: I think what I just read for this year is candy was just part of it, but they were saying something like $13.5 billion this year in overall Halloween sales. Now, most of that was costuming, but it was also interesting that the average price that every American would spend on Halloween this year was $115. And I mean, that's amazing when, you know, the economy is not in great shape right now, and yet people are putting money into this holiday.
1: But let's think about that for a second. Why? Because we want to have something that we can culturally have fun with and be entertained and get a break from reality? Or do you really think it's a place to get your scare out?
6: I think it's about being entertained and having fun and do it well, you know, also a little bit of that, ooh, let's do something scary on this one night, or let's be something we don't normally get to be on this one night.
1: Right, to really just have that time to, I mean, and also you've got the tricksters out that come out, and I don't know about where you are, but in LA, it's a definite lot of installations, a lot of activations out, a lot of parties, a lot of nightclubs, great music. It's definitely a place to, in a big city, there's a lot going on.
6: Yeah, and I am in LA, so yeah, it's amazing, and I love seeing all the things that people do around here. It's fun because since we are in the heart of the film industry, a lot of people who do their own yards do these extraordinary things that involve special effects and music that's been written just for their haunt. And
1: yes.
6: I mean, it's just, it's so great to see.
1: It is so great. I didn't know you were in LA. Yes, it definitely becomes a, for all of the set designers and theatrical people and people in the industry here, it really is fun to drive around. There's the, what is known as Christmas Tree Lane gets really fun during Halloween as well. And that's just in like the Woodland Hills area. There's installations in Griffith Park and it's everywhere. And it does cause for celebration. But is there ever any real meaning behind invoking the dead or having an invocation or a demonic type of possession during that time? Have you ever heard of that happening?
6: Well, of course, that might depend on whether you are pagan or not. I mean, it is certainly a major serious holiday for people who are Wiccan or pagan in some other way. It is a night when they believe they can talk to their ancestors, talk to the dead. And so that's kind of a sacred religious thing for a lot of pagan people.
1: Tell me more about that.
6: It is one of their major Sabbaths, and that kind of derives from the old Celtic beliefs, and they celebrate it with that there actually are people who will do two very separate celebrations for Halloween if they're pagan. They may do the sort of standard, let's have a party, let's give candy to the kids, and then later on they will do something that's very solemn and honors their dead ancestors and honors the earth and all the various things that they might believe in terms of their pagan beliefs.
1: Is there a specific ritual that would be a pagan mystic ritual on Halloween to do?
6: It varies, I think, depending on what your particular form of paganism is. So it might be something like you get together with your group, you would maybe go out into a sacred space like a forest or even just your backyard because you want to be around nature. And you would perhaps, you know, it, like I said, it varies wildly depending on the group. It could be something like lighting a candle because light and flame are very sacred. It could be just a group invocation of spirits.
1: And does that happen on specifically on the 31st?
6: Yeah, it is because it is Samhain.
1: Okay.
6: Yeah, so it takes place usually after dark on the October 31st.
1: So if there are many people doing that, that could definitely bring in that type of energy. Now, Dia de los Muertos is on the 28th, right, of October, so it's before the Halloween date, right?
6: It's actually after. Dia de los Muertos is celebrated in different ways throughout different parts of Mexico. Some places started on the 28th and carry it through, but it really is November 2nd, which is All Souls Day in the Catholic calendar.
1: Right.
6: So it might start on something like the 28th and end on the 2nd. And it typically is thought to end when the sun goes down on the 2nd. That's when the spirits that you might have called who have come to visit your house will turn around and go back to the spirit world.
1: Uh-huh. So now there's an altar that you mentioned that would be in place, right?
6: Yeah, that is called an ofrenda, and the ofrendas are built to honor your dead loved ones who you hope have come to visit you at your home. And so they will have things that those people would have loved, that you know that they would have loved, their favorite foods, their favorite drink, maybe a photograph of them. And it's just all about making them feel comfortable and welcome.
1: That's can be a celebration. It can also be sad, but to invite their spirit in and an honoring type of thing. So it's fascinating. You've got many different cultures and many different stories around this particular holiday, but they're all about this invoking of the dead. They seem to all have that theme. And that's what's so curious. So when we come back, we're going to take your calls about any specific stories you have around Halloween and seeing any type of spirits, any type of stories that you have that are supernatural and that can help us understand your experience of Halloween as well. So we'll put the numbers up and we will be right back with my guest, Lisa Morton, right after the break. 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
7: Trump rallies. I'm Deborah Valentine, Fox News. President Trump rallying in Ohio Saturday in support of Republican candidates ahead of the midterms, including Ohio GOP Senator John Husted and gubernatorial candidate Vivek Ramaswamy. The president accusing the media of negative reporting on his tariffs.
8: A word that's made our country rich. A word that I said is my favorite word in the whole dictionary. And the fake news killed me. They killed me. I said, this is my favorite word. The word is tariff.
7: Central to Democrats' campaigning messaging is spiking inflation under the Trump administration. A Cornell University official is speaking out about an alleged 2024 gang rape involving a university fraternity. Fox's Lucas Tomlinson.
9: Cornell University's president is breaking his silence as outrage grows over the handling of an alleged gang rape at a fraternity house in 2024. In a video statement, the school's president in part called the allegations, quote, deeply disturbing. He says he also supports New York Attorney General taking over, and he promised to improve campus safety. This is where learning Tompkins County prosecutors reportedly declined to review additional evidence. They apparently decided not to pursue charges based on the accuser's statement.
7: Lawyers for some of the defendants in the case insist their clients did nothing wrong. Search and rescue efforts continue for a missing medevac flight en route from Bermuda to Boston's Logan Airport. The U.S. Coast Guard says debris has been found in ocean waters off Nantucket Island. Six people were aboard. Fox's C.B. Cotton reports.
10: A Canadian medical transport company, Latitude Air Ambulance, based in Ontario, has spoken out to several outlets to say the missing plane is one of theirs.
7: The FAA says air traffic control lost contact with the aircraft after it suddenly plummeted from 24,000 to 11,000 feet in 3 minutes. 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
1: Welcome back to Coast AM. We are speaking with my guest, Lisa Morton, who is the author of the Bram Stoker award-winning book, Trick or Treat, A History of Halloween. 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Check out the Gaia show over there that I'm doing. And we will be right back with Lisa Morton right after the break. 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
3: Welcome back to Coast AM. I'm Lisa Garr, and we're talking about the wonderful Haunted Halloween coming up at the end of this month. It is just Halloween month, and our Ghost to Ghost show is coming up at the end of the month as well. And we're looking for your ghost stories. And tonight, we're also looking for your stories about your own take on Halloween, what you might know historically, and what some of your experiences or questions might be. So we are taking your calls tonight as well. Lisa Morton is my guest. And Lisa, I wanted to ask you around, we've talked a little bit about if it's a Catholic versus Celtic holiday, the pagan holiday. What about the rest of the world? What does the rest of the world do on Halloween? Different cultures.
4: Yeah, they don't. I mean, it has been incorporated in some odd ways into places. One of my favorite stories is there is a big amusement park in Hong Kong called Ocean Park, and they have been doing Halloween haunted mazes for decades, and you would probably walk through them and think, yeah, I've been through things like this. But a few years ago, they did a Halloween haunted maze that was based on the levels of Buddhist hell. Mm. And I thought that was incredible. That was one of the more interesting stories I've heard about, like Halloween meshing with something in the local culture.
3: Like, what does that mean, Buddhist hell?
4: The Buddhists believe in a number of different levels of hell, and each level of hell has its own demons and its own things going on. And so they actually did a haunted attraction where you walked through like you would walk through a regular haunted maze here at Universal or Knott's or whatever. But instead of seeing, you know, ghosts or skeletons or witches or something, you were seeing these recognizably Buddhist demons.
3: That's interesting. So you're kind of walking into different levels of your psyche in the meantime, right?
4: Yeah, that's a good way of putting it. And I thought that was so interesting because I kind of have been expecting for a long time that we would see more of that kind of thing, that we would see more of Halloween taking on the characteristics of places that it is finally being discovered in for the first time.
3: Yes, and that's, I mean, that or anywhere in, does Australia celebrate Halloween? Does anywhere in Japan, anywhere else celebrate this particular holiday? Or is it really just specific to those places where it was kind of born?
4: Well, like I was mentioning before the break, it has caught on hugely in these places. Australia is a big one, and they didn't celebrate Halloween until maybe 10 years ago, and now it is really catching on down there. I have Australian friends who send me photographs every year of like the things happening in their neighborhoods, and it looks very much like our Halloween now. Places that it is expanding to. I love one story I heard about it being in mainland China, where they said that they talked to some young people who really loved Halloween, and they said one of the reasons they liked it was that it was way less scary than their own Hungry Ghost Festival.
3: So they have something similar.
4: They have something similar, and but that one actually kind of scares them. It has a little bit of the same feel of Dia de los Muertos, where your ancestors and your loved ones who have died are expected to return to your home for a few days. And mm-hmm. I think some people obviously find that pretty unnerving for understandable reasons. And you asked about Japan. Japan has loved Halloween for a long time. And that should probably surprise no one, because Japan loves things like costuming. Mm-hmm. And they have like gigantic Halloween parades there of all kinds of people in costumes, especially children. They love dressing up their kids at Halloween, and mm-hmm. it has become really huge there. I actually get sometimes people send me like newspaper clippings out of Japanese newspapers that apparently talk about my books, and of course I can't read the articles, so I just kind of have to take their word for it.
3: How long have you been doing this, Lisa, talking about and writing about Halloween?
4: Since I think 2003 at this point.
3: Wow.
4: Yeah, it's been a while, and I never stop researching it because it's just so fun, and the way it just keeps changing and going into new directions is so fun.
3: Do you think because it's about like the $13 billion industry that it'll keep morphing into more of a commercialized industry and let go of the historical, traditional aspects of it?
4: I actually don't. I have been asked that before, and I think if that was going to happen, it would have happened already.
3: What have you not been asked before around Halloween?
4: That's a good question. I can't immediately think of something.
3: It was a trick question.
4: Yeah.
3: We do a little trick or treating. But yeah, I mean, there's you being the expert around this and having such an extensive knowledge around it. I think, are there any things that still fascinate you about the holiday or surprise you about Halloween?
4: Oh, yeah, just a lot of things. I still am very interested in like how the Catholic Church came in and converted the Celts, and how they sort of meshed Samhain with their own saints celebration. And I always have this fantasy about like somewhere deep in the Vatican are letters or something from like the 6th century that explain exactly how all of that worked. And I hope someday someone will unearth that material.
3: Is this different than All Saints Day, which is, I mean, we've talked a little bit about the Dia de los Muertos, but what about the Christian holiday, the All Saints Day?
4: All Saints Day was always kind of stayed, but it was celebrated with people would go to cemeteries. They would clean the graves of their loved ones. It was just kind of a nice way of honoring people that you cared about who had passed. And they might do the same kind of thing that you find with Dia de los Muertos, which is where they'd put out like somebody's favorite foods or drinks and hope that maybe their spirit would come and enjoy that for the evening.
3: But it is the day before or after Halloween. So is there any reason that the Roman Catholic Church would have chosen that day to have an All Saints Day, and then various traditions around the same time? Are they attempting to redefine Halloween?
4: Well, the reason that they chose that particular day, and by the way, the celebration of saints was originally in May. And the Catholic Church moved it, and they moved it about the same time their missionaries were going up to Ireland. So
3: what was the reason?
4: The reason was to co-opt Samhain.
3: Ah, exactly.
4: Because if they could, instead of stamping out Samhain, they said, hey, maybe we can bring it into our calendar in this way that they will want to continue to celebrate it, but now they'll start to celebrate it the way we want them to.
3: Got it. Very good. Okay. Let's see. Let's go to Lewis in Pennsylvania. Lewis has a question for us. Hey, Lewis, how's it going?
5: Yeah, Lisa, thank you for taking my call. I just want to wish my friend Chloe a happy birthday.
3: All
5: And
3: right.
5: my question for Lisa, I never heard this before. There's some holiday, I guess one's on March 24th, and there's another one on September 7th. It's called the Feast of the Beast. I never heard of it before. Maybe you can tell me more. Okay, thank you, guys.
3: Thanks. Lisa, have you ever heard of that?
4: The Feast of the Feast, was
3: Feast
4: that
3: of the
4: what?
3: Beast. Feast of
4: Oh,
3: the
4: the
3: Beast.
4: Beast.
3: Yeah.
4: That's a new one.

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3: But I have to be honest, I do not support Halloween. I served on our local school board some years ago, and I unsuccessfully tried to get it off of the official school calendar. And there are a ton of reasons, but I just think that this type of holiday, celebrating, invoking, and encouraging a child to go to a stranger's house one day out of the year and say, give me a trick or give me a treat. Now, every other day, we teach them to don't go to strangers, don't do anything negative, don't do anything bad. And it's just a contradiction that we do as parents. We're not going to even get into the demonic and evil spirits that it encourages folks to do. I don't think that there are any child in this world that deserves to be associated with a devil or a demon. And so I would love to get it off of the calendars of all the school districts in the country. I would love to get it out of all of the churches. Now, if it's something separate that folks want to participate in, you know, that's on them.
4: Sound like the right person for a school board, but it also feels like kids have got to have an outlet. They've got to have a way to express themselves or have this moment of, holiday related trickery.
3: But the way to do that is we don't do it where, for instance, I'm not going to even say the city because I'm not sure, but I know a couple of years they talked about it. It's an annual event where they set houses on fire.
4: That's not good. No, we do not encourage this. Yeah.
3: But what we do and what I attempted to do is to replace that day with a day of harvest, teaching our children about farming and about the harvest and about this time of the year. Where do we get our fresh fruits and vegetables? There are a lot of ways that we, this country, educators, can pivot off of the negativity that's associated with this particular holiday and make it a positive thing. Don't forget, too, that there are a ton of children who are hurt on this particular day. If it's not from the accidents and not wearing the proper costumes, I know here at one point they were, the hospitals were offering to x-ray their candy because they were so concerned about people putting things in the candy. You know, there's a ton of things that is so negative, and
4: you got to make it more of a fun holiday. And it definitely sounds like you're on the right place with small children, especially, that they get scared, around some of these images. And that can definitely be frightening. But I like the fun part of Halloween. Do you agree with any of that, Lisa? What do you think about the things that go wrong sideways on Halloween?
5: Sure, that can happen with anything, I think. But one of the things that I would say about the idea of kids going up to these houses and so forth is it's also a way of interacting with your neighbors. And in so many of our cities, we have become so isolated, we don't even know the people who live next door to us. And I know when I was a kid and I would go out trick-or-treating, first of all, you felt really empowered as a kid because you were wearing a costume that probably represented something you really liked, and you were going up to your neighbors' houses and you would have an interaction with them, and they might compliment your costume and then they would give you candy, and you would end the night feeling really great, especially if you didn't eat all of your candy.

0: it once. And I actually feel kind of sorry for kids nowadays that they don't get that little moment of empowerment from this, because even kids who do go out now for trick or treat have to go with their parents. And when I was a kid, we went with our friends. We went out with a group of our friends, and it was like your one night to feel really enabled and really empowered as a kid. And I think that actually is was a good thing for kids.
1: We always go to the neighbor's house and watch the baseball game because it's always like World Series time during that time. And people have the games on in the background, and it is a bonding time in our neighborhood. And we don't go trick or treating anymore, but we definitely go and check out the game or say hi to neighbors, and we just know where to go. It's
0: Right, yeah,
1: really
0: that's
1: nice of the neighbors to constantly let us in on Halloween. But it is a good chance to get to know people rather than staying isolated in your own box, and get out there and meet people, talk with people, and have a good time. I think that's kind of important. Do you know anything specifically about the symbolism of the specific costumes? Like, is there, when they've come on with these, I guess the ghosts and the goblins and the witches and so forth. What about the black cats? Why do they get such a bad rap?
0: Well, of course, black cats go way back in terms of being symbols of bad luck and so forth. And I think that is all dates back to the whole idea that they were witches' familiars. And that probably came from the fact that these women who were accused of being witches had cats. Cats were useful home things that a lot of people had back then. And so they became associated with cats, and the whole superstition part of them was around even before Halloween. And I mean, I think it's unfortunate because I happen to own two black cats. They
1: Of
0: were
1: course
0: born
1: you
0: in my
1: do.
0: back they were born in my backyard 2 years ago,
1: Of
0: and
1: course they did.
0: yeah, exactly. And they're delightful, so
1: I'm a cat person, so I love them. All right, we're gonna take another quick break. We'll be back with Lisa Morton. More of your questions when we come back after the break. And I also want to talk with you, Lisa, a little bit about your other book that's coming up, about the history of demonic possession. So that's more to come from Lisa Morton when we come back. 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
10: Fox News, I'm Paul Stevens. Search and rescue operations underway after a medevac flight from Bermuda to Logan International Airport in Boston dropped off the radar from Nantucket Island. Fox's Marianne Rafferty.
11: The plane plummeted from 24,000 feet to 11,000 feet in just 3 minutes.
10: Six people on board. The Coast Guard says a debris field has been found. President Trump speaking on his administration's record-setting numbers, quote-unquote, at a rally held in Ohio ahead of the upcoming midterms.
12: It was just announced that under Republican leadership, incomes for hardworking Americans have soared to the highest level ever recorded.
10: The president trying to boost the candidacies of U.S. Senator John Husted and gubernatorial candidate Vivek Ramaswamy 1 month ahead of the midterm elections. 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
1: Welcome back to Coast AM. My guest is Lisa Morton. You're listening to the Lisa Show here on Coast to Coast. Lisa, we got a bunch of callers calling with some fun questions. You ready for it?
2: Let's go.
1: All right. So let's go to Rick in Indiana. Rick, tell us about Halloween.
3: I have a large collection of old Halloween memorabilia, a lot of stuff from Germany, but what I started collecting a lot were cards. Postcards became real popular during the early 20th century, I guess, 1900s. And a large portion of the cards are almost like Valentine cards. They depict ways of determining who a lady's future husband might be by looking over her shoulder in a mirror and his image or pair, or peeling an apple and it might spell out his name. And a lot of those images are depicted on postcards from around 1920, 1915, 1920, in that era. And I just, it's kind of similar almost to a fall Valentine's Day, it seems like.
1: Huh. We talked about that a little bit at the beginning, but we didn't really. So the postcards have the word Halloween on them in some way, but they're about future husbands.
3: Yeah, they're Halloween cards. They'll say something about Halloween, but they'll depict the way of the superstitions of being able to depict who your future husband might be. And there's also a lot of parties, it shows the bobbing for apples is a big thing. I was surprised because it's more about, some of it seems to be about relationships, as much as the
1: sign of the times.
3: Spiritual side.
1: Right, right. Exactly. So that was kind of a sign of the times, right? Lisa, you explained that a little earlier.
2: This is definitely a man after my own heart, by the way, because I also collect the vintage postcards.
1: Awesome.
2: They are absolutely gorgeous. There were about 3,000 of them that were produced from around 1910 to about 1925. And he is absolutely right that many of them do show these quaint fortune-telling rituals where people would hope to discover the name of their future beloved. And they were things like you peel an apple, you throw the pairing over your shoulder, and then you look to see if it forms an initial or a letter, or you set nuts in front of a fire and you name the nuts for different suitors, and you wait to see which nut cracks or which nut just burns gently to ash. And these were really popular, and the cards are absolutely gorgeous. And I love them. I have about 150 myself.
1: And you've got a couple of them photographed in the book as well, Trick or Treat, which is really a great history of Halloween. All right, we're going to take another quick break, Lisa, and we're going to come back with our final segment with you and talk a little bit about the harvest season as well and take more callers. Lots of great questions coming in. We'll be right back. 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
4: All right, let's start here because this one sounds almost unbelievable. Carnivora is actually a pure extract made from the Venus flytrap plant. Yes, that Venus flytrap. I'm joined by the president of Carnivora, Deborah Lau. So how does a plant like that end up in a supplement?
5: Good question. It goes back to research in Europe in the 1970s. Dr. Keller discovered that compounds in the Venus flytrap could interact with abnormal cells and support immune function.
4: So this isn't folklore. 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
1: Welcome back to Coast to Coast AM. I'm Lisa Garr. My guest is Lisa Morton. And by the way, that is her website as well as her name, lisamorton.com. Her book is called Trick or Treat. It is a history of Halloween and so many great stories in this book. It's really, though, the history of many different cultures and traditions coming together to form what we know today as a very commercialized holiday. But there's a lot of meaning behind it. Lisa, let's go back to the phones. Let's go to our East of the Rockies caller, Romwell from Baltimore, Maryland. Romel, sorry about that. Hi, Romel. Do you have a question for Lisa Morton?
9: Yes, I know I'm not crazy. When I was a kid, right, the official Halloween colors was just orange and black. When did they sneak purple in there? Well, my niece went to a Halloween party. She wore purple. And I'm like, well, okay. I had a debate with my sister, and she was like, well, I always remember purple as a Halloween color. I was like, no, that was never. When I was a kid back in the 90s, it was just orange and black. Now, every memorabilia, all labels, when you go to the store, everything is purple. I'm like, that wasn't a Halloween color. Now I feel like just some crazy old person.
1: What, Lisa, do you know anything about the significance of the colors?
2: Yeah, you are absolutely right. It was not always purple and green in there. It was, for decades, it was orange and black. And I have tried to figure out where this purple and green thing came from, and it was pretty recent. I started to get asked about it maybe 10 years ago. And I have heard people say that maybe it comes from the movie Hocus Pocus, which used some of those colors. But yeah, I'm not entirely sure where that comes from, but you are absolutely right about it being new.
1: Ah, got it. Let's go to our Utah caller, Clay in Utah. How's Utah tonight? Are you having a fall there yet?
10: Yeah, Utah's pretty nice. It's pretty nice. What I wanted to kind of bring up tonight was, since we're talking about Halloween, has anyone heard about the old hag syndrome?
1: Do tell.
10: Well, if anyone knows Coast to Coast, they know Art Bell.
1: Of course, of course.
10: And they know about the old hag syndrome. They know about shadow people.
1: Lisa, do you know about this?
2: I do.
10: I just wanted to bring it up.
1: Yes.
10: And keep it going. I mean, you guys are doing great.
1: Let's talk about it. Thanks so much for your call, Clay. So yeah, that actually is a great transition into what I wanted to talk with you about into this next book that you have about shadow people and the demonic possessions and so forth. This is the history of Demonic Possession is your next book coming up. What led you to go into the history of that?
2: My favorite movie is The Exorcist.
1: Okay.
2: When I saw it when I was quite young, and it was the movie that made me realize I wanted to be a writer. And so I have always been interested in demonic possession, just mainly because of this movie. And a few years ago, when I was talking to my publisher about books I might like to do, I kind of brought that up in an offhanded way, and they said, oh, wait, we love that. So I have been working on it for about the last year, and I am in the final stages of it now. It should be coming out next spring.
1: In writing a book like that, do you have experiences or notice any types of possessions or stories?
2: A lot of my friends were concerned about me writing a book like this. They were kind of doing the whole wait, you're opening yourself up to dark forces and be very cautious and so forth. I have to say things have gone incredibly well for me over the last year. So I have been lucky enough to, I think nothing terrible has come out of this. But it has been certainly a fascinating thing to learn about. It took me in some very unexpected directions. Some of it's very sad, some of it's very funny, which I didn't really expect to find. And I think it will make for a very entertaining book.
1: Entertaining. I wouldn't associate that with demonic possession, actually. Is there a reason why you want to bring around the history of it, and what is some of the scariest cases that you have encountered?
2: The history of it, I think, helps us understand more about it. When we learn where it has come from and how it has changed, I think then we kind of get a better understanding of what's really at the heart of it. Originally, the earliest cases of demonic possession date all the way back to the ancient Mesopotamian civilizations, the Babylonians, the Assyrians, and with them, demonic possession was disease. It was, you would be possessed by these demons and you would get sick. And if you wanted to get well, you had to bring in not a doctor. I mean, they actually did have sort of primitive doctors, but it was an exorcism to get you well again. And I think that kind of carries through in some weird ways to modern situations involving this, where we feel like if we can drive a demon out, we might be healthier. That kind of thing plays into a lot of contemporary things like certain religions. You see things like some of the fundamentalist churches where they will have a mass exorcism and people are rolling on the floor and talking in tongues and so forth. And yet afterwards, it's considered that they're in better shape than they were before.
1: What is that also known as a witch doctor?
2: That's a little bit different. I think a witch doctor is much more related to sort of, I don't want to say voodoo because that's kind of, voodoo is a very interesting practice and it is a religion. So a witch doctor is kind of, not maybe what you want to say about voodoo, but, yeah, it's. I think a witch doctor is almost like a goofy term that came up almost in popular culture things. I'm thinking of like songs, the witch doctor, and that kind of thing. And
1: well, it's interesting. I mean, if you've ever had a virus, it feels like something has taken over your body, of course, and you want to get rid of it. And so that was the original. It could also be a mental illness.
2: Yeah, also. Absolutely. Mm-hmm. And it quite often was, but not always. I have found some really interesting things out about some of the very famous cases of demonic possession. I think a lot of people know the story of the nuns who were possessed at the French city of Loudun. There is a famous novel by Aldous Huxley based on that. There's a famous movie by Ken Russell called The Devils based on that. It was a situation in which about a dozen nuns in this convent all were possessed at the same time, and they blamed a priest who they claimed was actually a sorcerer. And they said that he had driven these demons into them, and they ended up burning the priest at the stake. So it's got elements of tragedy and elements of horror and elements of what was really going on with these nuns. And I actually read that the mother superior of this convent wrote an autobiography and described what it was like. And her description is both very scary and a little bit revealing. I mean, she would say things like, I'm more possessed than the other sisters are.
1: It's a badge of honor type of thing.
2: Yeah, exactly. Yeah. Or a competition. Mm. Because they were getting a lot of attention from being possessed and from demonstrating these amazing things that, people said they could do.
1: Like theater of the weird and strange, right?
2: Exactly right. Yeah.
1: Very popular. I mean, back in the days of the circuses and so forth, they would have the three-headed lady, and it would always be things like that that people would think were weird and obscure that would attract crowds and crowds of people before Coast to Coast.
2: Yeah, and indeed, they did attract crowds and crowds. And I have actually read descriptions of, there's a famous possession that occurred in England in the 16th century, and it was on this rural farm. And when people heard about this possession, so many people showed up at the rural farm that the landlord was afraid they were going to destroy the buildings.
1: That is definitely something that has it has probably happened. There's probably a lot of stories in which you found, but I didn't know that there was an actual history of demonic possession. And you go back into history and show how many different ways. I mean, could it ever be comedic, theatrical?
2: Oh, yes, indeed it could. This same story of this gentleman in England who was possessed is actually fairly funny, because his possession started when he was at a big party, a big gathering. Mm-hmm. I think it was like a midsummer kind of thing in his little village in England. And he was upset with the fact that he was a bad dancer. Uh-huh. And he begged Satan to make him a great dancer. And after that, he was possessed. And people who saw him said that he was like the greatest dancer they'd ever seen.
1: Oh, wow. Well, worked for him. let's see here. We've got a couple of other callers here calling about the Halloween question. Sue from North Carolina. Sue, do you have a comment or question for Lisa Morton?
11: Yes. First of all, I was wondering, I don't know if you spoke of it yet, the word Halloween, where that derived from, how it ended up Halloween.
1: I haven't done that yet. Do you have any information on that?
2: Oh, sure, yeah. I'll tell you exactly what it comes from, and it is a very weird-sounding word. But it derives from the fact that hollow was an old English word for saints. And they used to start their celebrations at sundown, the day before the actual event. So All Saints Day would start on October 31st, and it would start when the sun went down. So it was the night before the Hallow celebration, the Saints celebration, which meant it was at evening. So when you hear Halloween, it's actually an abbreviation of All Hallows Evening.
1: Ween meaning between the night and the day?
2: Ween is actually just a short version of it's hollow and then E-E-N. E-E-N is an abbreviation of evening.
1: Got it. Right. So that is, that makes sense there. That's a beautiful question. Thank you so much. And is this the original spelling of it, or is there a different spelling of it?
2: There is, the original spelling of it had an apostrophe between the two E's.
1: Being the Old English form of the word?
2: Actually, that was in use up until the middle of the 20th century. And the apostrophe was there because the V part of the evening word was missing.
1: Ah, and what origin is that? Is it Celtic? What is the origin of that word, the E?
2: Yeah, well, the een is actually just a short way of saying evening, and you can see that even in a lot of poetry. You know, where the poet wanted to rhyme evening with something that didn't quite rhyme with it, they would just abbreviate it and kind of leave that V out.
1: Well, thank you so much, Lisa. You've been a fountain of information for us tonight. A lot of great history of the Halloween. And the next book coming up, The History of Demonic Possession, we will have that will be out in another year, right? A little from now?
2: Next spring.
1: So you can find all of this out on her website, which is lisamorton.com. Thank you so much for joining me tonight.
2: Oh, thank you so much, Lisa. It's always fun to come on and talk to you and all of the great listeners.
1: Oh, yeah. Lots of great listeners here on Coast to Coast. All right. Well, we'll be back after the break with who is known as a ghost professor, John Kachuba. And we're going to talk with him after the break about shapeshifters and all sorts of fun things. We will be back. You're listening to Coast to Coast AM.

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2: This is Pastor Henry P. Davis III. Sometimes the greatest temptation is to quit just before God is ready to do something extraordinary. Galatians 6:9 says, "Let's not get tired of doing what is good. 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
2: Another attack. I'm Paul Stevens, Fox News. The Iranian-backed Houthis claiming ownership of a new strike on Riyadh. Fox's Marianne Rafferty.
3: More explosions rocking Yemen as Iran-backed Houthi rebels report new airstrikes by Saudi forces. Witnesses heard at least five blasts and saw warplanes firing missiles. A fire and large plume of smoke were also seen near a major oil facility in Saudi Arabia. Saudi authorities have not confirmed the attack, but the Houthis are claiming responsibility.
2: A spokesman for the Saudi-led coalition supporting Yemen's government, though, says the Houthi

0: claim on the strike was, quote, misleading, unquote. President Trump in Ohio Saturday, where he rallied voters ahead of the 2026 midterms in November, highlighting economic successes under his administration despite an underwhelming September jobs update.
1: He just announced that under Republican leadership, incomes for hardworking Americans have soared to the highest level ever recorded.
0: Now, just 29,000 new jobs were added in September. A Cornell University official now speaking out about a probe into a fraternity at the university where a woman claims she was gang raped.
2: Cornell University's president is breaking his silence as outrage grows over the handling of an alleged gang rape at a fraternity house in 2024. In a video statement, the school's president in part called the allegations, quote, deeply disturbing. He says he also supports New York Attorney General taking over, and he promised to improve campus safety. This is where learning Tompkins County prosecutors reportedly declined to review additional evidence. They apparently decided not to pursue charges based on the accuser's statement.
0: And that's Fox's Lucas Tomlinson. Lawyers for some of the defendants in the case insist their clients did nothing wrong. 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
0: New details emerging about that Fly Dubai co-pilot accused of trying to hijack an Israel-bound flight. Fox's Jeff Paul in Tel Aviv.
15: According to people familiar with the matter who spoke to Fox News, the suspect had previously been hired by Oman Air but was grounded over suspicion of his activities. The nature of those activities hasn't been disclosed, but the suspect, after being given a ground job with Oman Air, later moved to Dubai, where he eventually became a pilot for Fly Dubai. The Associated Press has identified the pilot as Hammam al-Hammami. The Emiratis, who are leading the investigation, now saying the suspect attacked the captain of that aircraft using the axe that is typically stored in the cockpit for emergencies. The UAE's attorney general saying the suspect then tried to take control over the plane, attempting to carry out what they are calling a terrorist attack.
0: And investigators are trying to figure out whether or not that co-pilot acted alone. Friends of the late college football player Nolan Wells speaking out about the death threats they've received after Wells drowning in July off of Mississippi's Horn Island. Fox's Natalie Chuck.
16: Three of Nolan Wells' friends are now speaking out, breaking their silence. Wells went out on a boat off of the Gulf of Mississippi on the 4th of July to an island, and 2 days later, after being reported missing, his body was found face down in the sand. His friends said Wells stayed behind on the island where people were partying to continue socializing, saying he would get a ride back, but he never did. Immediately after his disappearance, photos of the black college football player and several white friends started circulating, and race became a topic of conversation on the internet. Wells's phone also made it back on the boat with his friends, adding to the public speculation.
0: Now, this coming after a grand jury said there was no criminal intent in Wells' death, which could change if any new evidence emerges. The cause of death still undetermined. The family saying they cannot accept the ruling and they'll keep fighting. I'm Paul Stevens. This is Fox News.
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1: 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And you can find out about how to submit your ghost stories too on Ghost to Ghost coming up October 30th with George Norrie. All right, we will be right back with my guest, John Kachuba, and we're going to talk more about ghosts, Dracula, and more. We will be right back. This is Lisa Garr. 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
2: All right, let's start here because this one sounds almost unbelievable. Carnivora is actually a pure extract made from the Venus flytrap plant. Yes, that Venus flytrap. I'm joined by the president of Carnivora, Deborah Lau. So how does a plant like that end up in a supplement?
3: Good question. It goes back to research in Europe in the 1970s. Dr. Keller discovered that compounds in the Venus flytrap could interact with abnormal cells and support immune function.
2: So this isn't folklore. This is studied?
3: That's correct. It's a pure extract, no fillers, no dilution, designed to help modulate the immune system.
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1: Welcome back to Coast AM. I'm Lisa Garr, and we're talking with ghost hunter and professor, ghost professor John Kachuba, and also author of the book Shapeshifters. We were talking a little bit about that before the break, of somebody who can transform themselves consciously or unconsciously. John, do you think that they could do it without knowing?
8: Yeah, I think so. I think if you read a lot of the folklore and everything, that happens. But again, it's usually those kind of situations are usually a result of somebody putting a curse or a hex on somebody, you know. The standard shapeshifter that we all kind of know and love are capable of doing it themselves. They have that power to do it, you know.
1: What are some of the really, popular shapeshifters. Oh, I'm sorry to interrupt you there.
8: Yeah, no, I really expanded the definition of shapeshifter, though. I mean, when you think of a shapeshifter, I think everybody thinks, oh, yeah, werewolf. You know, that's kind of like the quintessential shapeshifter. We all know that one. Vampires, maybe something like that, too. But what I discovered, Lisa, in doing my research, and by the way, I was in like 8 different countries in Europe and a couple of Asia to do the research on this book. What I found was that almost every culture, I even go out on a limb and say every culture in the world has some kind of a shapeshifter character in its history or folklore or mythology or religion or popular culture or actual experiences. And they go way back. Like the very first kind of visual image of what people think might be a shapeshifter is a Neolithic era cave painting that shows what looks like kind of a deer standing on its hind legs. But if you notice, instead of having hooves, it has what looks like fingers and toes. And the eyes are dead center like ours instead of the side of the head like deer normally have. And anthropologists say this represents a shaman transforming into a deer. And it was part of what they call hunter magic, you know, kind of rituals designed to help hunters better get their prey. So these things have been around forever. And the number of them, the type of them is just, I just barely scratched the surface in the book.
1: Oh, yeah. I mean, I think that I'd love to know a little bit more about what would the psychology of a shapeshifter be, and how can someone become a shapeshifter? Or is it something that you have to kind of learn or want?
8: Yeah. Well, you know, it's interesting that you asked about the psychology, because I think that part of the reason why shapeshifters are so popular is that they represent transformation. They represent change, right? So if you were, okay, let's look at Halloween. This isn't quite shapeshifting, but in a way it sort of is. If you're a kid that gets bullied all the time and knocked down in the playground, it's a good chance that at Halloween you're going to wear a Superman costume.
1: Right, alter ego.
8: Yeah, because something is missing. You're not strong, you know, so you're going to be Superman. So I think what the shapeshifter represents is the sort of something that's lacking in us, that we say, boy, you know, if only I could do this or be this way or look this way, you know, if I can change, if I can transform myself, that'd be awesome. So I think that's part of it. The other thing is kind of the darker side is that a shapeshifter is one who basically throws off all the constraints of morality, religion, law, you know, all the things that kind of hold you, all the social norms that hold you in place. So you can become a wolf and run out and howl at the moon and, you know, and inside of us, we all have that to some degree. Now, most of us don't act it out, and it's probably a good thing. But, I think the shapeshifter gives us a chance to vicariously experience that, especially like in novels or movies. I mean, why are they so popular in popular culture? I think because we're attracted to them for those reasons. Like, you know, it's on a subconscious level. We don't go to a werewolf movie thinking, yeah, I want to see what a werewolf's like because that's what I want to do.
1: Well, I mean, angels can be shapeshifters. And I hear all the time about this person appeared and saved my life, or... I mean, you hear that all the time. Could they shapeshift into humans, temporarily save people?
8: Well, even in the Bible, there are stories of people, usually men, appearing to people in the Bible. And, they look like human beings, but then it turns out they reveal themselves as angels, you know. So that, I mean, it's just a fascinating thing. The book was probably my favorite book to write out of all the books that I have. And I'd like to even maybe do another one.
1: Yeah, I did think I saw somebody shapeshift right in front of me, and it did scare me because I was talking to the person, very, very, very tall person, and their face turned into first a little boy and then one that looked like an alien and then back to their face. And it was as if they had turned the head to the left and it was the little boy and turned the head to the right and it was the alien and then back to the front. And it happened in a conversation and it was so scary to me that I stopped talking to the person and I just kind of walked away. I don't even know what we were talking about any longer, but that was the last communication I had with that person. And I really don't know that it was my imagination because we were in an office building and it was the strangest thing, but I wouldn't have put it past that person to have been some form of the dark arts, you know? And
8: I could tell you there's in my book, I have a story about a man in Ohio named Guy Savelli. He's no longer with us, but Guy was this martial arts master in like 14 different kinds of martial arts.
1: Wow.
8: But he also was doing a lot of mind control and ESP stuff and remote viewing and all this. In fact, he worked with Navy SEALs and some other kind of elite military units here in the United States, training them to be able to do like remote viewing. There was a book that became a movie called, I think, The Men That Stare at Goats.
1: Yes, yes.
8: Yeah. And that was partly based on his work, too. He was part of some of that. And he said that there was a goat like outside a building and he didn't see it. The building had no windows or anything else. And he was just inside and that goat was like 50 yards away. And he just concentrated on it and was able to knock it down. Right. Mm-hmm. But here's the thing. So I interviewed one of his students, one of his martial arts students, and the student told me this story. He said that he and Guy were in a bar. They were just hanging out, minding their own business. And some drunk, you know, a couple of sheets to the wind, came up to Savelli, Guy Savelli, and for no apparent reason, just got in his face, you know, hey, I don't like the way you look or whatever. And the student said, I've never seen anything like it. He said, Savelli just stood up, just turned around and just kind of looked at the guy. He said, and then he said, John, I don't know. He said, I looked at Guy's face. And this is funny, Lisa, he's talking about his face. And he said, I don't know what was going on, but I wasn't seeing a face anymore. I was seeing like a tiger. And the junk just kind of backed off like, hey, okay, all right, man. All right. I'm good. And he backed away and Savelli sat down again.
1: Uh-huh.
8: So, you know, what was that?
1: Yeah.
8: You know, what was that? I don't know.
1: I mean, there's definitely possibility that you could embody something different than yourself. And
8: right.
1: I mean, I would say consciously or unconsciously, and
8: right.
1: It goes along with what you were talking about with ghost physics, right?
8: Yeah. Yeah, I think so. Yeah. And in the book, I also,

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3: Them, they were like Ted Bundy. Actually, was always described as a clean cut kind of young guy that would help an old lady take her groceries into the house and all that stuff, right? But he was a serial killer, and so there was something inside him that was a shift,
4: right?
3: From what is normal. But you don't see it, you know.
4: Well, the ultimate shapeshifter would be Dracula. And yeah. You write about him, and I think, did you visit the home of the castle, the Dracula castle?
3: I did. So, yeah, I was in Romania, and I visited those various sites, which, you know, for clarification, I mean, Dracula, of course, is a fictional character, right? We know that. But he was kind of based on a Wallachian prince of the 15th century named Vlad Tepes, and nicknamed Vlad the Impaler, because that was his favorite way of getting rid of people, impaling them on a post. You know, just not a good way to go.
4: This is what Bundy did. Same type of person, but what century did Vlad exist in?
3: Yeah, 16th, 17th, mm-hmm. A while back. But, you know, to be fair to Vlad, too, he probably wasn't any more ruthless than a lot of medieval princes of his time, you know. Mm-hmm. But the thing is that all these sites now that are associated with Vlad, like his one of his palaces is, you know, Bran Castle is supposed to be the model for the Dracula Castle that Bram Stoker wrote about. So a lot of the sites in Romania are based on what Bram Stoker wrote when he wrote Dracula. And Stoker never came to Romania, which is kind of interesting. He never visited the country at all. But here's the interesting thing. I went to the tomb of Vlad, who actually, after a while, there were legends that grew up about him that, well, he must have been a vampire or a werewolf or something to be so awful like this, you know. But his tomb is on it's a little tiny island. It's probably like an acre in the middle of a lake. And there's a causeway that you can walk out from shore to it. And right in it is this Orthodox chapel. That's beautiful. But it's tiny. I mean, it's tiny, tiny. Right? And his grave is in there. So there's a slab. There's pictures in my book of this, too. Mm-hmm. There's a stone slab on the floor. And that's marked as the grave of Vlad. But apparently, sometime back in like the 1930s, some archaeologists, for whatever reason, opened the grave. And it was empty. So, so it makes you think like, oh, wait a minute.
4: There's either a grave robber or, yeah.
3: Right. Why is it empty?
4: Well, I mean, there's so much around that particular phenomenon. I mean, you say that it was based loosely on this real man, this real 15th century prince.
3: Oh, yeah.
4: Vlad.
3: Yeah.
4: Dracul.
3: Right.
4: But could that have been the type of shapeshifter, like turned into a werewolf at night or something like that, that was had a psychotic break or something when the sun goes down? And that's definitely a thing. That's a phenomenon.
3: Well, there are people that, there's people that suffer from lycanthropy, you know, where they act out as wolves. They don't actually grow hair and fangs, but if you saw them, I mean, a lot of them were locked up in institutions, of course, but they're crawling around.

0: on all fours. They're growling at people. They're snapping at them. They're biting. You know, they're not speaking words. They're wolves. You know, but you look at them and you say, but they're not wolves. But they say, yeah, I am a wolf. So.
1: And then how do you think that the entire fascination with Dracula and Transylvania and all of that happened? Is it historically even in the same place?
0: Yeah, I mean, well, the Dracula story does take place in what is today, you know, Romania and the areas where Vlad was. So Stoker based it on history, but the actual when we first hear of vampires, if you study like vampire lore and where it first came out, it came from that part of the world for the most part. Sort of Romania and Eastern Europe. That's where first vampire legends began, and where people said they were, you know, being assaulted by vampires and all. But the interesting thing is, they weren't bloodsuckers like they are in all that we know. They were actually they rose from the dead. They were the undead. But they were, if you saw them, they were described as like ruddy in complexion and corpulent, you know, so they weren't these cadaverous looking people. And what they apparently lived on, if you want to call that, was just kind of in quotes here, the life force of other people. So they weren't attacking you and sucking your blood, but somehow they were draining basically your energy, your life force, little by little, and so you would be wasting away.
1: And that's definitely a possibility. So, I mean, we hear of energy vampires all the time.
0: Oh
1: Might
0: yeah,
1: even know a few.
0: I know one.
1: Yes, exactly. And yeah, you gotta have boundaries around things like that. So, what we're gonna do is we're gonna come back. I got involved in the shapeshifter concept and didn't get a chance to take your calls. So, we'll come right back after the during the break. We'll take a call or two and then come back after the break and take some more. So, hang on for me and give us a call. And if you have a question or comment for John Kajuba, we'll be right back. 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
3: This is Pastor Henry P. Davis III. Sometimes the greatest temptation is to quit just before God is ready to do something extraordinary. Galatians 6:9 says, "Let's not get tired of doing what is good. 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
1: Welcome back to Coast AM. My guest is John Kachuba, and he is the author of 15 different books on ghost hunting, and he's known as the Ghost Professor. John, are you okay with taking some calls? Got a lot of great calls out there. Let's go to Scott in Albuquerque, our first-time caller. Wanted to share a story with us. How are you, Scott? Thanks for holding on for me.
2: Oh, hi. How's everybody doing?
1: Excellent. Do you have tell us a story?
2: Well, first off, it's Balloon Fiesta here, so we have lots of guests, and
1: fun.
2: I hope they're all enjoying themselves.
1: Oh, fun.
2: Good to have you. So back in 91, I had to go to Nashville, Tennessee for a business trip, and I'd never been there before. And I got there late, checked into my motel, which was, I believe it was Quality Inn, and it was across from a Hardee's. And I woke up to the smell of, like, tobacco, like pipe tobacco or cigar, although I think it was pipe tobacco and whiskey or something. And I thought, well, that's odd because I don't have those. And as I sat up, there was a full figure of a Confederate general at the foot of my bed, completely formed, with the gray dress uniform, overcoat, the hat, the gloves, and a sword.
1: Wow.
2: And
1: in your hotel room.
2: In my hotel room. And
1: what did you do?
2: Well, I just kind of stared there thinking this is bizarre. You know, how did this person come in, and is this part of the, and whether it said it verbally or telepathically, the message was get out now. And, so I got out and
1: you just got up.
2: I ran. Yeah. I got out of the room immediately. I got some clothes on and I fled, and it was fully formed. I don't remember it like disappearing in a mist or anything, but it was there for, I would say, at least a good minute or two. And, I ran down to the Hardee's, and ordered a hot chocolate and a hamburger and tried to gather my wits about me. And, it was
0: 101.5 K-Dog, the talk of Las Vegas.
2: There was a gentleman in there. Anyway, the next morning, I don't know how long I stayed down there, but I finally went back. And so the next morning I went to go check out because I was going to stay with my boss. And I learned that I was at the Hermitage, or as a part of the plantation of Andrew Jackson.
1: Oh,
3: oh wow.
1: Terrorizing guests. So you didn't have any prior experience or knowledge of Andrew Jackson? No.
2: Well, just, you know, general history, but I didn't know I didn't remember he was from Tennessee. I didn't see anything when I checked in. There wasn't, you know, because I checked in through the drive-thru, and so I didn't go even into the lobby, so I couldn't have seen anything, you know, no postcards or anything. And I was still shaking like a leaf.
1: Yeah.
2: I don't know if I believe. I've always thought I was a little bit skeptical. I just recently lived in a senior home. I moved back to my own home, and there were a lot of people, about 50 people in the 3 years I lived there that died, and I never saw any, but I just feel very creeped out in one of the dining areas, at night. But, anyway, it just, this stayed with me since 91, and, I don't know, it just,
1: Sounds very real. John, I'm sure you hear a lot of these stories. Is there any comments you have about
3: that? Yeah, it's quite a story. I just like that you had the peace of mind to go across the street and have a hot chocolate and hamburger at Hardee's.
1: Turn the lights on and run out of the building.
3: Yeah, I mean, that's a pretty calm response, you know. But, and if this was a plantation that Jackson owned, then, yeah. See, that's the thing, is a lot of times a ghost is still attached to the area, no matter whether the original structure

0: structures were there or anything else. So even if this, I wasn't clear from your story whether that hotel was a new hotel or it was like an old building that had been restored as a hotel. But in any case, you know, if a ghost sort of still sees that as its plantation or its home or something, no matter what it really is, they may show up. So you may have seen Andrew Jackson.
1: And I'm sure a lot of people want to know where that hotel is. Well, thank you for your story. We will be right back. We're going to take another quick break. We'll be back with your calls and John Kajupa after the break.
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1: Welcome back to Coast AM. I'm Lisa Garr. My guest is John Kajupa. And you can also check out his website at johnkajupa.com. And let's see, John, we've got more callers. Can we go back to callers today?
0: Sure.
1: Great. Linda from Champersburg, Pennsylvania. Linda, you have a question for John Kajupa?
6: From Chambersburg.
1: Sorry.
6: Which is only one town above Gettysburg.
0: Gettysburg,
1: yeah. Gotcha. Glasses would help.
6: Gettysburg, yes. I wonder if you have you ever been there, John?
0: Well, I have, but unfortunately, I mean, it was when I was very young. My parents took me there because I was a history nut and I wanted to see Gettysburg. So I haven't been back as an adult to do any kind of investigation there. But I certainly know investigators who have done a lot of work there. And it seems like people do see a lot of things. Have you had an experience there?
6: No, unfortunately, I am totally blind, and I was always wondering, is it because ghosts are so visual that maybe I have not experienced anything like that? On the other hand, all your other senses would kick in. You would hear if something happened, occurred, such as the stove you were talking about.
0: Mm-hmm.
6: So there would be other ways to identify that it was, you know, the ghosts were there. I was also small at the school that I went to. They used to bring us down here often, but, you know, we just got to hear some of the sights, and I knew of a girl I went to college with that we rented a tandem bike and went through. But, you know, back then we didn't think of things like that. But they would say, especially at night, you could be, you know, being around and people would see and the sense of spirits, you know.
0: Right.
1: A lot of history.
6: A lot of history, yes.
0: You bring up a good point, though, about saying that back then, and back then for me might be about the same as you, I don't know, but nobody was thinking about ghosts. You'd go to Gettysburg, it's a historic site, and people just weren't interested in ghosts. And this goes back to, at least that's what we talked about earlier, like, you know, how popular that has become and how people now are more willing and open to the idea of, you know, ghosts and are looking for them. So Gettysburg, as well as many other battlefields and historic sites, have become, you know, a great place for people to investigate.
1: Yes, absolutely. I think so too. I think that's great. All right, great. Let's go to Ruth in Maryland. Ruth, do you have a comment or question to share with John Kachuba?
7: Yes, Lisa and John, thank you so much for taking my call. Lisa, you've got me back in listening to Boston again. They are great.
1: Oh, yeah. I'm every time Adam plays them for me. thank you.
7: John, I had talked to you before. I can't wait for you to do a book called Ghost Hunting Maryland, because I had talked to you about our local witch story here, Mile Dyer, and I actually live at a resort, so you could come and stay here. I don't know if you own an RV, but you could rent one out, and our landlord has some, too, that he rents out.
1: A lot of history in Maryland. A lot of history there.
7: Especially here in southern Maryland. But my question for you is about shapeshifters, and I've been wanting to ask this question for a while. I've been waiting for the right person to come on there. Okay, when I was younger, in my teenage years, I started working when I was 14 years old for the newspapers, and we were contractors, and I had a lot of it, very intense training when I was just a teenager, 14, 15, 16 years old. And one of the, I think it was the third or fourth thing I was taught was the, you know, eye to eye contact. So a lot of this training would actually go on in the vehicle at night in the parking lot. So it was dark. Now, one time, the person that was teaching me, I was just focusing in on the eye-to-eye contact. And then all of a sudden, I kind of just went into like a little trance. And his whole body, okay, I mean, there were still lights in the streetlights. His whole body just disappeared. And all I could see were his two eyes. And he did have blue eyes to begin with. But, I mean, they were just like bright, bright blue, like, you know, like a pretty ocean blue. And maybe lasted for, I don't know, not too long. Could have been a minute, but it could. Is that an example of a shapeshifter, John? Thank you.
0: Well, it could be. I mean, there's not a lot there that I could really speak to. It sounds like he did do some shifting if the body was gone, you know, for the most part.
1: Right.
0: Would have transformed into something. I don't know what you saw after that, other than the eyes.
1: Do you hear a lot of stories like this, John? And do you find similarities in the stories?
0: Shapeshifters are weird in that I don't often find a lot of similarities. I mean, ghosts are almost predictable, the stories that I hear from people. It's like, oh yeah, okay, I know. He knocked over the thing or whatever, you know. But, you know. Shapeshifters are strange, and I think it's because, again, the nature of them. The cultures look at them differently, have different types of shapeshifters. So the stories are different, and the tales that you hear from different cultures and the experiences that people say they've experienced from different cultures are different. You know, they're not the same.
1: Mm-hmm. True. Very true. You wrote a whole book on it. So what was your fascination with shapeshifters to write the book?
0: Well, part of it was, as I said earlier, I do a lot of public speaking. And there was a point at which, I don't know what was going on, but when I was giving talks about ghosts, it seemed like almost every audience had at least one person that would say, well, what do you know about shapeshifters? You know, and it was like this, it just seemed like there was this interest. And I don't know if it had always been there and I just had, you know, flying under my radar, or if it's just suddenly other people had expressed that interest too. But when I started thinking about it, I said, well, let me look into this a little bit. And when I did and started seeing the diversity and the incredible richness of that whole shapeshifter genre, I said, wow, this is really pretty neat. I want to continue to look at this.
1: Yeah, it really is. I mean, you are tapped into something that is never going to have the same story twice, I think. You're right.
0: Right.
1: Let's go to Warren in Phoenix, Arizona. How are you doing, Warren?
8: Hey, Lisa. How are you and John?
1: Oh, good.
8: Good morning.
1: Good morning.
8: Well, I'm a longtime listener way back to Art Bell, who, by the way, saved my life. I got really depressed, and I didn't want to go on, but I wanted to hear Art Bell the next night. So he helped me get over it.
1: Oh, that's great.
8: And
1: wow.
8: George took over. And, well, I grew up in Sedona, Arizona. But I've never experienced anything in my life. No ghosts, no Yetis, no UFOs. I've been all over. And I'm just wondering, like, you know, we all have this, you know, cognitive dissonance about the world. And we wonder if there's anything that goes on, why we're here. And I want to talk to you about Dorian Gray. You know, the portrait of Dorian Gray. He's
0: right.
8: Immortal until he sees his picture, I guess. And then, right. You know, he decays and falls apart. And I'm just wondering if we're like, you know, the fear of why we're here and the unanswerable question that we haven't figured out yet. Maybe we will or not. But, you know, for those of us who haven't, I love your show. I love everything. I wish it was 5 hours again, like Art used to do. Mm-hmm. I love you guys. But
1: we're glad you're here. Like, we're glad you're still here.
8: Yeah. Well, you know, I'm going to stay here. I'm taking care of my mom. I lost my dad. My sister's mentally ill. I'm still strong, and I'm going to keep going on, just because of the hope or the faith or the. Because I'm not even religious. But what do you guys think about the mentality of, you know, what you put in is what you get out in your head? Because it's, you know. It's a, you know, kind of, I don't even know how to phrase the question, but how is it for those of us who have to get by until where we're all going to, like, make sense of this world if you haven't experienced anything like this?
1: Oh.
8: You know, I believe there's something, but I haven't felt it or seen it, and I don't know.
1: That's a great question.
0: Yeah. I don't, I mean, I think some people are more attuned to some of these things for whatever reason.
1: I don't know that you need to experience anything.
0: That's just what I was going to say. Yeah, I don't think it's necessary. I mean, you know, if you have that ability and it happens to you, that's great. But if not, you know, live your life.
1: Be a seeker. I mean, one that's curious. That's our 99.999% of our listeners are seekers, are those that are curious about the various phenomena. And that is you, my friend. You are a seeker. So keep listening, keep staying with us, and we appreciate you. And you too, John. Thank you so much for all your books and everything that you've done to contribute to the seekers of the world, those that are curious about ghost curious and shapeshifter curious.
0: Thank you, Lisa.
1: Yeah, absolutely. A lot of great things. And I'm glad you're seeing audiences grow. We are too. And people are more and more curious about this particular topic. They always have been since, you know, the days of Art Bell, which is why this show still exists. So thank you very much for being on with me tonight and for being my guest.
0: My pleasure. Thanks for having me on.
1: Absolutely. And you can find John and his information at his website, johnkachuba.com. I want to thank George Nori, Tommy Danheiser, Gina Salvati, Adam Thompson, Donna Walker, and everyone that makes the Coast to Coast family happen hear, especially you listening. Just like our friend who was just listening, who's been here since the Art Bell days, it's you that makes the show exist. So we appreciate you. And I am Lisa Garr. Until next time, I invite you to always stay aware.

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9: An ominous sign in the search for a missing medical flight. I'm Jack Callahan, Fox News. The search continues for that missing Boston-bound medevac plane, as Fox's Marianne Rafferty reports.
10: The Coast Guard has found debris from a medical transport plane that vanished off Massachusetts coast. The search is still ongoing for its six passengers. The FAA says it lost contact with the aircraft early Saturday morning near Nantucket. It was headed to Boston from Bermuda. The plane plummeted from 24,000 feet to 11,000 feet in just 3 minutes.
9: The Massachusetts Port Authority in a statement saying their thoughts are with those on board and their loved ones as the search continues. President Trump rallying in Ohio yesterday support of Republican candidates ahead of the midterms, including Republican Senator John Husted and gubernatorial candidate Vivek Ramaswamy. President accusing the media of negative reporting on his tariffs.
11: A word that's made our country rich. A word that I said, it's my favorite word in the whole dictionary. And the fake news killed me. They killed me. I said, this is my favorite word. The word is tariff.
9: Cornell University's president Michael Kotlikoff is responding to the closing of a 2024 investigation into allegations by a former female student that she was gang raped by seven members of a fraternity.
12: I want to acknowledge something that can be difficult for an institution to say. We don't have all the answers, but we are committed to investigating and finding the answers our community deserves.
9: The Tompkins County District Attorney says there wasn't enough evidence to prove Jane Doe's case, forcing its closure. New York's Governor Hochul has appointed the state's Attorney General Letitia James as a special prosecutor to lead a new criminal investigation into the alleged incident. 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
9: Urging about the co-pilot accused of attacking the captain on board an Israeli-bound Fly Dubai flight, who allegedly tried to seize control of the plane. Officials say Hammam al-Hammami is an Omani national who had previously been barred from flying for Oman Air over concerns about extremist views. Authorities say he attacked the captain with the cockpit crash axe on Wednesday. The wounded co-pilot managed to unlock the cockpit door, allowing others to subdue the co-pilot and help stabilize the plummeting aircraft that carried 182 people. A British man is charged with preparing for an attack on a leading British conservative political leader. Fox's Stephanie Bennett reports from London.
3: Richard Tice, deputy leader of Reform UK, told the BBC that Nigel Farage was ignored when he complained about threats to his safety. 28-year-old Joshua Carey was charged with one count of preparation of terrorist acts, including against the Reform UK leader. Farage is a leading conservative politician and a well-known campaigner for Brexit. The charge against Carey relates to activity that took place between May 2024 and July 2026. He's going to be in court on Wednesday. Carey has previously been charged with the murder after the death of Anne Widdecombe. That happened back in July. She was a British politician and a member of the Conservative Party. Prosecutors say Widdecombe was eating lunch at her home when Carey allegedly walked through the front door and beat her 21 times with a hammer. He then took her wallet and fled. The attack was captured on home security cameras and only lasted roughly 2 minutes.
9: Carey has yet to enter a plea. His trial date is set for next summer. At least 17 people have been killed in a crash involving several vehicles on a highway in Kenya. Police say a truck driver tried to overtake another truck but failed, colliding with other vehicles, including a van carrying 16 passengers. The van's driver and passengers, most of whom were women, pronounced dead at the scene, identified as Catholic pilgrims, making their way to a prayer site west of the Kenyan capital of Nairobi. I'm Jack Callahan. This is Fox News.
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17: This is Pastor Henry P. Davis III. Sometimes the greatest temptation is to quit just before God is ready to do something extraordinary. Galatians 6:9 says, "Let's not get tired of doing what is good. At just the right time, we will reap a harvest if we don't give up. Keep praying, keep believing, keep serving, keep moving forward. God is working. Even when you can't see it, your breakthrough may be closer than you think."
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20: 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On X at Mark Hoke Show. And while you're there, follow us. And I'm just telling you, you must. No debating. We are also on YouTube and Facebook at The Mark Hoke Show. So come join us. Because this is going to be a heck of a show. First, let me bring in the haymaker. Eric Hay is in studio this morning. The man Wokeski Upski to come on in. Eric, welcome back in the studio. Been a while, bro.
21: Yes, it has. Thank you.
20: Yeah.
21: Happy to be back.
20: Unfortunately, Coach is in town, but coaching his team, but one of his players got hurt, and he was at the hospital apparently until 3 a.m.
0: Yikes.
20: So yeah, so we are not we will be coachless today. Yeah, so but coach, all the best to your player there.
0: Exactly.
20: Hope he's doing all right. Oh, you know, when on Sunday last week, sometimes there's pluses to being on Sunday morning, and sometimes there's negatives. And one of, unfortunately, later on in the afternoon, we had the news break about PAC. Ben Satterly, to give you the kind of the lowdown on apparently what has happened, was found passed out in a vehicle in the parking lot of a Cava restaurant in Des Plaines, Illinois, around 4 p.m. on Sunday. He had just competed on All Out and opened the show with Andrade in a fantastic match, you know, just PAC style, baby. I mean, he and Andrade were phenomenal. And, you know, word out of there, you know, he left. He was fine. And, but unfortunately, I said, was found at in the parking lot of that restaurant. A representative from the Des Plaines Police Department said there are no indications of foul play and the circumstances surrounding the death are not considered suspicious. The cause of death has still not been determined yet. They are doing additional testing, according to the Cook County Medical Examiner's Office. Autopsy was performed on Monday, and unfortunately, those results do take a while. It's going to be a few weeks before we know what exactly happened with PAC. The outpouring has been unbelievable, as we are finding out, you know, for those of us that aren't in the circle, that this man was loved by all of his peers. And, you know, there's 48 minutes of just tribute videos that a lot of the AEW team did after the show on Wednesday, just talking about personal memories of this man. And the Dynamite tribute show was unreal. Before we get into all that, Eric, you know, whether you knew him as Neville, the man that gravity forgot, or PAC, or, you know, or Ben Satterly, what a shock at 40 years old, and a man who, you know, you look at that body and you would say that man's going to be living until he's 90. We lost a great one, Eric. We really did.
0: We did. I was in shock when I saw that before I sent out the text to our group chat. I couldn't believe it. I knew he wrestled the night before. I didn't see All Out, but I knew he had wrestled. And
21: 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Weekday mornings at 8 on KDON.
20: Not sure what that was. I push no buttons. I will have to say something about that. But
0: okay. well, I'm awake now.
20: It's a great show, by the way.
0: Right.
20: Alan, good friend of mine. Check him out Monday through Friday at 8 a.m.
0: Cheap plug. No. No, he was, from everything I've seen, and then that he was loved by the whole industry. Monday morning on my way to work, I was listening to WWE Radio, and they had Natty on. They had Enzo on. And
20: they're very good friends. I mean, I don't know if you guys remember that, but the reign of Neville on 205 Live as the Cruiserweight Champion was stunningly ended by Enzo. And a lot of people went, do you remember how crazy everybody went when that happened?
0: Yes.
20: And yeah, but it turns out those guys are very good friends. We're very good friends.
0: So. It was the same reaction that everyone had in NXT when Stephanie lost to JC.
20: Yeah. It just, this is really, really struck everybody very, very hard.
0: Yes. And I believe Becky Lynch, Bayley, and Penta all had some kind of tribute to him on Raw the next night.
20: Yeah. I mean, everybody did what they could. But I will say
1: Man, this is just ridiculously hard. That Wednesday tribute show, which unfortunately AEW has been having to do too many of those. You know, of course, they had to go through it with Brody Lee. Let me get my list here. You had Brody Lee, and then they did a tribute to Jay Briscoe, even though those jerks at WB wouldn't let him on. That would probably have been a very different story if David Ellison, who is now running the show, would have been there. But, that one was horrible. If you remember Jay dying in that car crash.
0: Yes, that was.
1: And that sudden passing of Brody.
0: And then the Butcher.
1: Yeah, we had the Butcher just a couple of weeks ago, and the tribute show for Rebel, with ALS, who's unfortunately her conditioning is worsening.
0: Yeah.
1: Man, I don't know how these guys are getting through this right now. Well, actually, I do, and I'm going to throw this out. I put a tweet out where I had said that there's a difference between AEW and some other places. That this group of people that are at AEW, Tony Schiavone said it at the top of the show. They're a family, and they're not just saying that. I mean, they're unified in purpose, I think, more than other places, because they're trying to make AEW what they feel it could be. And when they lose a member of their family, it's very sincere. Now, there's nothing about it that is like, oh, yeah, so what? We're going to put up our little tribute video and say goodbye, and that's it. This man was all of their friends. I mean, you go back and you hear what some of them had to say, and I did cue one up that we're going to get to later on in the show. What a heartbreak for them. And you just... I'm hoping that he passed peacefully. Like I said, no cause of death and no reason to start speculating, because that would be stupid. None of us knows what happened.
0: I mean, you don't know. People have underlying conditions that doctors don't even see.
1: Yeah.
0: So, I mean, that was my first guess, to be honest, was underlying heart condition or something that could have caused that.
1: I will just throw this out on the side, too. That... I think one thing, and I don't know what the physical testing policies for AEW or WWE or anybody else is, and even for you guys that are on the independents, get an EKG. Get your hearts checked out, because we have, other than the steroids and all that stuff that we've heard about in the past, heart problems seem to be prevalent among professional wrestlers, and I think we're all tired of losing people for a reason that maybe could have been stopped. The Butcher had a cardiac arrest in the ring just a few weeks ago, and like I said, we don't know what happened with Pac, but I think one thing that no matter what happened, start mandating that these guys get physicals and EKGs. And if you guys are out in the indies, and even you indie promoters, let me throw something out to you. Find something with a doctor. Talk to somebody. Do a sponsorship deal, and offer them whatever, a banner or something, to do it. Have some physical, some physician or facility do EKGs on professional wrestlers. It's non-invasive. If you've never had an EKG, all they do is they stick all these little sensors all over your body, and you get to have the fun time of peeling them off later. Hook the wires on and run the machine for a little bit, and you're done. I'm tired of seeing professional wrestlers die from heart attacks. Tired of it. Guys, please, if you're independent, get your hearts checked out every 6 months or so, if not more, and make sure you're okay. Please.
0: You think of Jerry Lawler on Raw.
1: Yeah. I mean, look, there's so many, this business is so difficult on people. And I don't think that people, the casual fan, even though we do get insights into more insights than we did back when I was growing up and watching wrestling, what they go through is so hard. And I think that's what makes this even harder for them, because, you know, they the tribulations and the pain that they go through on the road, being away from families and everything else, and the physical pain and that they carry with them every day because of what they do for us. Man, there's nothing like it on the planet. There's no profession like it. And, you know, just want everybody to take care of themselves out there. And I want people to understand how difficult their job is. You know? But yeah, so Pac passed away on Sunday, and Tony Khan, I'll tell you what, the team did an incredible job. And I think what we're going to do is, before we get into that tribute show and hit everything with that, I think let's get a break in, shall we? And, you know, I think it's a good place to take a breather, come back, and we will talk more, or talk about one of the best professional wrestling shows I may have ever seen. And, man, it was, if you haven't watched it, go back and watch it. We're going to talk about what happened and, you know, where does AEW go from here with this. This is, some interesting things are coming up now. So stick around, everybody. Eric Hayes with me. I'm Mark Hoke. Thanks for being with us on The Mark Hoke Show on KDON. We'll be right back.
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3: Passing of man, the man that gravity forgot. And now he's watching above us. Kind of a interesting parallel there. But, of course, Pac passing away last Sunday. And we're, you know, talking about the fallout from all this. But before we talk about the show that took, the Truth Show took place on Wednesday, you know, Pac Eric was a very special wrestler. When AEW first started up and got rolling, I wanted him to be the world champ. I mean, he's just so incredible. And I read an interesting story that when they were doing some motion capture for video games that, for WWE and stuff when Pac was in, a lot of times they'll bring in luchadors for the aerial moves because they can't. So, you know, a lot of professional wrestlers struggle doing that, but no one could duplicate the Black Arrow. They had to bring Pac in to do it because it was impossible. And that just goes to show how incredibly talented he was. And he was so much fun too. I mean, look, you know, he played the bastard very well. You know, he would pull off those. I mean, I saw one with where he was getting interviewed and just didn't say a word. Didn't say a word. Just sat there and stared. Got asked a question and just scowled. You know, with that the hair dripping wet and all, you know, just it was incredible what he could do and, you know, fit in right very well with the Death Riders, but just so freaking talented, Eric. I mean, what he could do in the ring, very few could.
4: Very true. He was phenomenal in the ring. And I mean, I first started, of course, watching him as Neville, and just seeing him in the ring and what he was doing was something people weren't used to seeing at all. It was great.
3: He was one of the few few guys that were cruiserweights in that time period that actually got a shot at the world championship. Now, he was that good because a lot of those guys, you know, they just shoved him on 205 Live because, yeah, we got to give the lighter guys a place to wrestle, you know, but not him. And
4: he almost won the title.
3: Yeah. I mean,
4: they almost botched that finish.
3: That's right. I forgot about that.
4: Or else Seth Rollins almost botched it.
3: Yeah. Yeah. It wasn't Pac that botched it.
4: Mm-mm. I said they. I didn't say
3: I know. I'm just having fun. But, you know, a talent that's not going to be duplicated. And I think everybody knows that. And a person that's not going to be duplicated. When you hear some of these guys talking about him over the past few days.
4: I think the Enzo interview was just such a great story, and just listening to him share everything was like, you're looking at him as not the character, you're looking at the person and just telling you how much their friendship meant to him and how he was such a sponge, and the one person that really showed him everything was Hawk, Neville, wherever you want to call him.
3: Yeah. So AEW put everything aside and did a tribute show to him. And it's turned out to be one of the best Dynamites ever. I mean, a lot of people have rated it as one of the top two or three episodes of the show. Did a big number. Almost 900,000 people watched. It was their biggest rating in the demo since 2024. I think that's fantastic that a lot of people tuned in. Some things that stood out on the show, and some people made some serious sacrifices on this show too, by the way. And I think sometimes that's getting a little understated, that people are forgetting what a couple of guys put on the line for this, and a lady as well. You know, Kenny Omega flies back early from Japan to make sure he could be there. You know, and that's

0: That's not easy, especially considering the show was in Pittsburgh. You know, it's a little bit of a haul. Mercedes Moné wrestles with a broken nose. She wasn't supposed to be in the ring. People kind of laugh about broken noses, but that's a problem if you mess it up again. So Mercedes wrestles with a broken nose. Poor Marina Shafir. She had worked so tightly with Pac, and he was such a help to her. One of the video tributes that got put up was with Roderick Strong, who is married to Marina. And Roddy, one of the first things out of his mouth was thanking Pac for taking care of his wife. She had put black arrows on her eyes, and it was tough to see her reaction. We had Bryan Danielson come out of retirement, Eric. Danielson comes out of retirement to wrestle on this show. Bryan wasn't supposed to be in the ring. Bryan's not supposed to be traveling. Traveling has horrible effects on his body right now as he's trying to recover from everything that he did. But Bryan's going nuts out there and having a great time in terms of, the wrestling, but you could see how heavy his heart was. The embrace that he had with John Moxley was pretty poignant. But then the end of the show, and I've gotten to interview both of those guys, Ricochet and Will Ospreay. And Trevor kind of gets some flack sometimes because he's, quite frankly, he's honest. he'll say what he wants to say, but those two ran it back for Pac. Of course, had that unbelievable match in Japan with that 10-minute sequence that no one will ever forget. And Ospreay did the black arrow to get the pinfall. And if you didn't see the footage on that, he got there and started practicing about 2 o'clock in the afternoon.
1: Yeah, I saw the video of him practicing the move on the...
0: He was doing it on a pad on the ground. said he hadn't done that for 8-plus years. And the
2: 101.5 K-Don, the talk of Las Vegas.
0: Well, we're going to have to talk to the boss about that.
1: WWE chiming in?
0: I don't know. But he nailed it. He was practicing that move on the ground for hours. But here's the thing. Ospreay's not supposed to be doing that stuff because of the neck surgery. He's not supposed to be doing any flips off the top rope, any of that stuff, because one wrong twist, one wrong turn, and his neck is screwed. So for him to even do that, he could have put his career on the line. Bryan Danielson put his health on the line to pay tribute to this man. And that, to me, says something about who Ben Satterly was.
1: Yes.
0: And Ospreay was so emotional. He nailed it and broke down in tears after the match ended, as that was where he wrapped the pinfall up. We also saw Austin Creed on the show, who was he and Pac had done a lot on their Up, Up, Down, Down show.
1: They spent time together in NXT, so
0: yeah,
1: FCW or NXT, whichever one it was at the time. But yeah, they were coming up together in WWE, so they were very close, and it's understandable why he was as emotional as he was.
0: Yeah, the Bucks, of course, he helped mentor the Bucks over in Japan, and if you listen to that tribute, the Matt and Nick put together, and just tearjerker there. I do want to play one of them, and I think this would probably be a good time to do it. This was Ricochet, and please, guys, don't give me a copyright strike because I'm playing this. This is being done for the good of our fans and to pay tribute to a great, great dude. This was Ricochet's statement when they ask everybody your thoughts about him. So we'll play this for you.
3: It's crazy that we're even here, because you always feel like you have more time, but you just got to make sure you embrace and you enjoy and you live every moment of it. It's funny, I remember we used to like live together basically in Dragon Gate in Kobe, Japan. We stayed at this place called The Sanctuary, and it was like Dragon Gate's. And me and Ben basically stayed in the same room, just big enough for our bunk bed. We had a bunk bed. And my bag was like open and it could slide under the bunk bed. And then his bag was open off to the side. And that's about all the room we had in this room. And, you know, we would spend nights and nights and sometimes days there when we had off days. And I always looked up to Ben, who he was and like how he went about life. He really was like, an inspiration. I know it's supposed to be like your dad or your big brother that was supposed to be there, but like he was my big brother. He was that brother to me. And that's what this feels like. It just feels like I lost a brother. It feels like it's always like the good people, you know what I mean? It's always the people who everyone has great stories about and everyone can commonly get together and talk positively about. And there's not that many people in this industry that everybody can get together and talk positively about and not really have any negative stories. Like anything you hear about him is always going to be something funny, something lighthearted, or how he inspired someone or something. And it just sucks. But it's been so nice just to see everyone share some memory of Ben that they've had, whether that be in Japan, whether that be in WWE, whether that be in AEW, whether that be in Mexico or just wherever. In England, in the backyard, when he used to wrestle in the backyard, I've seen from the start of his career to now, and so many different people, some people who haven't even met each other, they all have great stories about Ben. And there will literally never be another one like him. There will not be someone who is as good as he is in the ring and as good as he is out of the ring. But I know this isn't the last. I know we will see each other again. I know, you know, the story's not over, but I love you, Ben. And I know all of us are going to miss you so bad. Again. Okay. I love you, Ben.
0: Boy, is that heartbreaking to hear.
1: That was.
0: It's. Let me bring coaches in the house. Let's get him in here, too. Coach, how are you doing today?
4: Good morning. How are you?
0: We're just talking about Pac, and that one hit me, and I wanted to play up because I've met Ricochet a couple of times, so I'm not like best friends with a guy or anything like that, but you know, at least I know him a little bit. Coach, you've been around so many of these people, and you were actually at All Out, giving everybody a hand there. What are your thoughts about this whole thing? I mean, it's still stunning. I mean, a week later, and you're still shaking your head, you know?
4: Yeah, on every level, it was shocking. I mean, Pac was a physical specimen. You know, he was the kind of guy that would bring in meal prep. He took care of his body. He was injured a lot, but he always rehabbed and got well. But the thing was, he was 40 years old, you know, with a family. And we've been losing wrestlers recently. So to see him just in the ring and have a banger of a match, probably one of the best matches on the card that night, and then the next day pass away is just shocking for people. It's just something that we don't expect out of our heroes, and we think they're immortal. And we've been learning more and more that that's just not the case.
0: Especially that guy. I mean, if you're listening to the show and you're not an AEW fan and you haven't seen him for a long time, what a monster. I mean, just the physical specimen that he is, Eric. You just look at the guy and you're like, man, they did a statue come to life here? You know, I mean, he's just an absolutely incredible shape and, you know, but man, I apologize for as I'm stumbling a little bit at points here, but you know, it's just so hard to picture, of all people, him going away, you know?
1: No, and it is. I mean, you look how fit he was in WWE for that run, and then he's in AEW and he's even more built and more buff, and everyone says his workout routine was such a great workout routine. I mean, he showed it, and he taught a lot of people in the industry the way he did it, and the respect he was shown, and the love he had from all over the world, wrestling world.
0: Yeah, and Coach, you and I have gotten, you know, you're closer to these guys than I am, but you know, I've gotten to know a lot of people in AEW from Tony on down, and you know, I spent most of I think it was Thursday night just going through those clips and you know, seeing some of these people that I met, and you know, people that I'm sure, Coach, are your friends, going through this, and you know, I my heart goes out to all of them. I mean, like seeing Marina in the ring, you know, and Brian and John. Wow. And it,
4: yeah, when you're part of the sport, when you're part of a team, you're with those people a heck of a lot longer than you're with your family. And that's a positive and a negative, because they really do have two teams. So when someone's lost as on a team, it feels like you're losing part of your family. So that's why you're seeing so much of these emotions. These people have traveled the roads together. Pac has been in the business for over 20 years. They've gone up and down these roads. They've stayed at some of the seediest hotels. They've had some of the worst $1 McDonald's meals together. They've shared hot dogs on the road. I mean, these are people that have had blood, sweat, and tears together. So it's just understandable to see that. And the beauty of being part of a team and being part of a sport is tremendous. But when it flips to the other side and there's tragedy, it becomes really heartbreaking.
0: Yeah, it's my heart goes out to all you guys, you know, everybody over there at AEW, and of course in WWE and everybody else that, you know, whose lives he touched, just unbelievable. But you know, but you got to give credit to the team for going out there on Wednesday night and just putting on an incredible, incredible show. You know, unreal. And we're, you know, where some other reports are coming out. Apparently, Tony Khan is going to be covering all of the funeral costs, flying everybody to the funeral and back. He's honoring Pac's contract and is doing whatever he needs to do to take care of his family. You know, that's unbelievable. I mean, how many, you know, there's people out there that just love to try and, you know, put a foot in Tony Khan's face and kick him down to the ground the way they talk about him. But you keep hearing story after story about what Tony does for his employees. And, you know, this is another one of them. And this is why, like, if there was one wrestling company that came to me and said, we, you know, I'd love to have you work for us, man, I wish it'd be AEW. I mean, just what a great group, Eric.
1: No, it is. It's, yeah, big family. Sorry, Coach. It is a big family, and it's really wonderful that he's doing that. So everyone that Pac, everyone's lives that Pac touched can attend the funeral.
0: Yeah, and Coach, you've been around them a lot. You know, tell us a little bit about that atmosphere, and you know what it's like being at AEW, and you know, and being around Tony.
4: Yeah, it's he's the boss that everyone dreams about having, because he truly authentically cares about the product. He puts his heart and soul into it, and he puts his money where his mouth is. You know, a leader is supposed to be there for his troops, and Tony is always there, whether it's been Rebel, whether it's been the Huber family, and now with Pac's family and with Andy Williams' family. You know, this is what life is supposed to be about. Each one take care of another one. And Tony exemplifies exactly what a man should do for people that work under him. And he will be remembered for a long time. Forget about the business. Forget about the dollar signs. Tony Khan is a man's man because he takes care of people that he cares about.
0: Yeah. And, you know, and we're not just, you know, we're not saying this in terms of, you know, oh, you know, we're just trying to kiss up to AEW. It's the truth.
4: No.
0: It's the truth. I've gotten to meet Tony. I've interviewed him a few times. It's just a great guy. By the way, don't make him mad, though. But he's a great guy. He really is. And that AEW group, you know, and that to me just is somewhat of what seems to be missing from WWE. Whether, you know, and I'm sure that they're a close-knit group there, too. But there's just something different. And this heart shines through. And then when you have unfortunate moments like this, you know, they're the guys at AEW know how to handle it. And they all pull together. It's pretty impressive. So, all right, let's take another break. And when we come back, we'll continue talking about PAC. And, you know, look, there's other stuff that's going on in pro wrestling, too. You know, a lot of fun. You know, what's going on? Money in the Bank. We got a new match at Wrestle Dream, guys, that is either going to be one of the greatest matches of all time, or, it lends itself to miscues, we'll just say. But I think AEW is going to handle it well. Stick around to the Mark Hoke Show. Eric Hay, Coach Coach Rosie, whoever the hell he is.
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8: News. I'm Paul Stevens. The Coast Guard saying debris from a missing medical transport plane carrying six people has been spotted off the coast of Nantucket Island.
9: According to FlightAware data, the plane plummeted from 24,000 feet to 11,000 feet in just 3 minutes. The Coast Guard says the Gulfstream G-100 was flying from Bermuda to Boston's Logan International Airport.
8: Fox's CB Cotton, that plane went missing early yesterday. President Trump last night rallying in Ohio ahead of the midterms.
10: Radical left Democrats handed us the dark age of America, but we will quickly turn it into, and we already have, what we've done in a little more than a year and a half is incredible. 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
5: 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Talk of Las Vegas. I think Coach has got the hair dryer running back there or something. I'm not sure. I don't know. There's something making noise back there, Coach. There we go. Coach, were you like, giving your feet a little massage or something down there? I don't know what was going on.
6: Out here in the patio of the hotel.
5: Oh, okay. Gotcha. Yeah. I don't know. I don't know what that noise is, but maybe it's a toaster.
7: When did a toaster make that noise?
5: Well, I don't know. If it's on fire, I don't know. But that's got me. It's one of those rotating toasters that you got in the Continental Breakfast. I don't know. I'm just speculating because I'm being silly at 5:49 in the morning.
7: That's why I left.
5: Eric A., Coach Rosie, Josh Rosenbaum. By the way, Coach, other than the injury, how's the tournament going?
6: Good. We won our second game yesterday. We beat the Slovenia national team.
5: What?
6: 56 to,
7: he sent the text.
6: 56 to 44. And today we're in the championship game of our bracket against the number one team in the country, Dynamic Prep, out of Dallas, Texas. So 11:45. In your great town of Las Vegas, I got to see Mark and I got to see the Haymaker this weekend on this trip. So mission accomplished.
5: Yeah.
7: Yes.
5: Yeah. Thanks for the precise location of where you were, by the way.
7: Mark got his steps in on Friday.
5: it's a funny story. Look, Coach didn't know where the Adidas store was. And he said, it's in MGM. And Eric was working at MGM. And so we went over to MGM. And Eric was taking us back to the district. There, the Adidas store is not there anymore. It's in the Boulevard Mall, the new mall down there, which I had never gone in before. That's a walk from the MGM.
7: The MGM is a walk.
5: Yeah, and the MGM is the biggest casino on the planet. So, yeah, it was fun. All right, but let's get back to some other news in pro wrestling. Guys, Wrestle Dream has announced that main event is on board. And are you ready for this? Are you ready? Because we have what is called a give me one second here. I got it. Probably should have got my notes ready on that before I shifted there. But they are doing a Clockwork Carnage match. Okay? So we have a Clockwork Carnage match. Rules for said Clockwork Carnage match are as follows. Oh, and you got to be kidding me. It's not there. So they're going to have 8 guys in this thing. And 2 will start off. Another one will come in as they go. And once the match gets rolling, if you get pinned or submitted, you're out. And the last person standing is going to be the AEW World Champion. I'm wondering if this is an Ospreay creation or not. But so far, Okada or Ospreay, they're having wrestle-offs on this. And if Will loses this match to Okada, he's gone. Jack Perry is taking on Samoa Joe. And there are 6 other spots. This one's going to take a little ballet coordination, Coach, wouldn't you say? This sounds interesting.
6: And I'm all about it. Innovation in professional wrestling is fun because we've seen the blueprint for every kind of match available. So I'm excited for it. I think will come out on top, whichever way it happens. And either we'll have a stinker or we'll have a memory. But either way, it'll be fun.
5: Yeah, get your thoughts, Eric, on the Clockwork Carnage match. Now I've got the graphic up. I'll just read this real quick. So 8 wrestlers, 2 stages, 1 winner. 2 wrestlers start the match at random. Every 3 minutes, another randomly selected wrestler enters until all 8 wrestlers have entered. Any wrestler who is pinned or submits is eliminated. Once the final wrestler enters, all remaining wrestlers enter a 15-minute scoring period. During this 15 minutes, every pinfall or submission scores 1 fall. When time expires, whoever's got the most falls wins it. Yikes.
7: It sounds like a little bit more complicated version of the scramble that we did back in the day, only because of the scoring system. Not saying it's worse or different. I mean, it's different, but not saying it's worse or better. It just sounds a little confusing to some people, possibly because of the scoring system situation.
5: Well, as long as you got a good scorekeeper, I think you'd be all right. But I will give AEW a little bit of advice on this one. Do not let Rick Knox ref this match.
7: He's your favorite.
5: This is not a Rick Knox match. No.
7: To me, this is a match you need more than one referee for.
5: Yeah, there'll be multiple referees. I'm sure there are. But not Rick. Rick doesn't see anything. He doesn't.
7: No one does in tag team matches there anyway.
5: Just no Rick Knox. Sorry, Rick. But I don't know. Maybe Coach, this is his style of match. Just stand around and watch for a pinfall or a submission. That's it. Maybe I'm wrong. I don't know.
6: Well, AEW has some of the blindest refs in the business.
5: they do.
6: Whoever's reffing will better have a couple extra sets of eyes, because, you know, when AEW does a gimmick match, whether it's the Mayhem matches or the Stadium matches, they're big, and they got a lot of memories, so they better have their head on a swivel.
5: Yeah, no doubt about that.
7: I think the referee I think the umpire for the Braves-Dodgers game yesterday was an AEW referee. He was calling some terrible strikes on both sides, not just one, both sides.
5: No, and I'm gonna tell you real fast who the worst referees on the planet were, but obviously I think they were under instruction, and I'm just going to say it out loud. People are referring Game 3 of the Aces Fever game. What an abomination. An abomination. But we'll just say that. By the way, in the chat box, which you can get into real quick at Mark Hoke Show on X and the Mark Hoke Show on YouTube and Facebook, we got Javon Campbell, 8357, asking, Coach, where are the birds on that patio, Coach Rosie? Beware. Where are your birds?
6: Well, Javon, if you are in the Las Vegas area, come to the Homewood Suites in Henderson on St. Rose and Eastern, and I'll show you the bird. I promise you.
5: Coach Keith Morrison in the chat box. Good morning, guys. People are going to hate this idea. Well, AEW haters are. So, yeah, we'll see. We'll see.
7: Let it play out first.
5: Yeah, just let's see one.
7: If it's an abomination or is it bad, then voice your opinion, but let it play out first. That's how I feel.
5: I think it's going to be all right. So, all right. One thing that, well, you know, I'm going to say that for the end of the show. But yeah, a lot of stuff going on in AEW. But, you know, we also got to talk about today. There's another big couple pay-per-views coming up over the weekend. And it's Money in the Bank and TNA Bound for Glory are headed our way. One of them got a nice bounce in ticket sales. That's good news, because they sure needed it. Yeah. But we have also have our participants in Money in the Bank. Who's in? It's the answers may surprise you. Eric A., Coach Rosie, myself, Marco, bringing you the best in pro wrestling. It is going to be a great second hour. Yeah, and we'll see how long I can last in overtime. Today,
7: I only had till 7:30.
5: Well, you know what? You could tell me that after on the break. That's okay. I just give you a crap, guys. A terrific show. Once again, all our best to the Satterleys and the AEW and the pro wrestling community for the passing of Pat. So stick around. We got a whole lot more coming up. as we get ready for hour number two of the Mark Hoke Show here on KDON. Stick around.

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6: Ongoing search. I'm Paul Stevens, Fox News. The search continuing for a medical plane carrying six people from Bermuda to Boston. The Coast Guard says debris from the plane has been found off the coast of Nantucket. The plane losing contact with air traffic control early yesterday morning after the pilot reported some electrical problems. Listen to this exchange with the pilot.
7: Roger, you said you're coming in blind. Is that what you said? Okay, you declare an emergency? No. Okay, you're coming in a little weak, so you I didn't hear what your response was, if you were declaring emergency or not.
6: Now, the plane vanishing shortly after that as a storm began moving into its path. The four Canadian crew members were on board, taking a Bermudian patient and a family member to Boston for medical care. The plane was expected to land at Boston Logan around 1:30 a.m., but it never did. According to flight tracking data, the plane had been in the air for nearly 2 hours before plunging from about 24,000 feet to 13,000 feet. That took roughly 3 minutes. The Coast Guard is set to hold a news conference later on today. Another alleged attack plot coming out of the UK, this time targeting the Jewish community.
8: Two Iranian men facing charges over an alleged plot to bomb a Jewish community in Manchester, England in September. They appeared in court Saturday. Officials say the men were in contact with a third party who may be in Iran. Both men are being held until another court hearing later this month. This comes just 8 days after six men were arrested in a separate incident involving an apparent plot targeting a UK air base used by U.S. forces.
6: And that's Fox's Marianne Rafferty. Authorities think the alleged plot on RAF Fairford may be linked to the Iranians, although they deny any sort of involvement. U.S. Marine arrested in Japan, accused of killing a 39-year-old woman and stealing her belongings at an Okinawa hotel. 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
6: New details emerging about the co-pilot accused of attacking the captain of an Israel-bound Fly Dubai flight and trying to seize control of the plane a few days ago. Officials say Hammam al-Hammami is an Omani national who had previously been barred from flying for Oman Air over concerns about his extremist views. Authorities say he attacked the captain with a cockpit crash axe Wednesday as that plane carried 182 people, the wounded captain managing to unlock the cockpit door, allowing others to subdue the co-pilot, helping to stabilize that plummeting aircraft. Investigators have reportedly, though, found no connection yet to any militant groups. President Trump in Ohio last night rallying support for Republican candidates ahead of the upcoming midterms next month, including Republican Senator John Husted and gubernatorial candidate Vivek Ramaswamy. The president speaking about data centers, defending them as a big economic opportunity.
22: We're also taking historic action to ensure that big tech data centers benefit local communities. We want them. Look, there's so much money to be made for Ohio. You can't just turn them off. They'll go to China. China is, you know, a lot of people think it's sort of a PR attack by China. Could be. I'm not sure.
6: This is coming as Americans have growing concerns about the impact of data centers on their communities, environment, energy, and water supply as well. Last night, Saturday night, pop superstar Taylor Swift dropping by, making a surprise appearance in actress Dakota Johnson's Saturday Night Live monologue, courtesy NBC.
23: I'm not your therapist, actually. You just show up once a week at my house with an empty bottle of wine and ask if I want some.
24: Yeah, well, I have manners.
6: Now at the end of the show, Swift bringing out a birthday cake for Johnson. I'm Paul Stevens. This is Fox News.
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30: And we are back on the Mark Hoke Show. It is the best in pro wrestling. Even if one of my co-hosts has absolutely no clue about incredible football talent. You know, just none. Cero.
0: Miedo?
30: No. Well, that team does. Coach Rosie's with me.
0: You got to root for the home team.
30: No, you don't.
0: I do.
30: Why do you have to root for the home team? Eric Hay, Haymaker, otherwise known as Dweebosaurus. And I'm pointing at you. Get offended. I'm pointing at you. Run.
0: Run
30: it's
0: where?
30: Racism.
0: How is it racist rooting for your home team?
30: I'm pointing at you. It's racist. Don't take it. You took a step toward me, Eric. Shame on you. Don't point at me. What are you doing?
0: I did a thumbs down. How is that pointing?
30: That's racist, too. Sorry, I'm just having some fun. I'm having
0: a little
30: fun.
0: You got to be awake at 6 in the morning.
30: Yeah, absolutely. And, well, I want to keep going on pro wrestling because I could talk about this team all day long.
0: Rebels.
30: They are going to, Eric, you know it.
0: I know how it's going to go.
30: You know what's going to happen at Allegiant Stadium next Saturday. You know what's going to happen. And let me give, I respect to the Red Boys. They, you know, we've had them on our sports shows here. But guys, you are about to get run over by the train, baby. You're going to just, it's going to be an Allegiant Stadium smashing. Just, you know, I'm going to be in the press box. I can't cheer. I think I may cheer anyway. But back to pro wrestling stuff with Coach Rosie, Eric Hay, and myself. Money in the bank, boys. The field is set. And I got to say, I give some credit to WWE. We've got some new faces on the board in these matches.
0: A lot of younger talent.
30: Oh, man. The whole women's field is under 30 or under. This is amazing. Let's run it down for the women's side. Sol Ruca, Lola Vice, JC Jane, who is the veteran in the group at 30. My dear favorite, Roxanne Perez. Lash Legend and Tiffany Stratton made her way in. That is intriguing. There's no Charlotte. There's no Becky. There's no Bailey. Bianca's still on the sidelines. Coach, they're going with the youth movement for the Money in the Bank ladder match for the ladies. What do you think?
1: I'm thinking it's the way it should be. People have been asking for it, and WWE is finally giving the young stars an opportunity to shine. They got Chelsea as champ. She might not be young age-wise, but she's young to the WWE audience. And if they're going to continue to advance their women's roster, they have to go to the youth because they got to use the legends more for storylines, for promos. But if you want some bangers for matches, you got to get these youngsters going. All those young wrestlers can fly. They can do those high-flying moves that a lot of the older, more seasoned veterans can't do. So that's the way the business is working towards. So I can totally see it.
30: Eric, what do you think about this grouping? You know, I mean, look, Io Sky has struggled in these matches. I mean, I remember a couple of times in Money in the Bank that, you know, she had a few couple of botches. But this is going to be really interesting to see this group of women going Money in the Bank. And then you've got to think about the fact that one of them is going to cash in and possibly become the world champion 30 or under, man. What do you think?
0: Well, first, I think Sol Ruca is going to steal the show.
30: Okay.
0: For that match.
30: That's fair.
0: Now, I had a prediction a month ago on who was going to win based on who the champion was. Now, I'm curious if they're going to go a different direction.
30: Who is that?
0: Roxanne Perez.
30: I like Roxanne in this match.
0: And she's 24 years old. I think she's only on her way up. She's going to break away from the Judgment Day eventually. And
30: yeah, it's either another possibility is JC Jane, as hot as Fatal Influence is right now.
0: That would help them a lot, too.
30: Coach, who's the winner?
1: JC Jane. Just reading the tea leaves, I think JC will go against Chelsea. Can't have you need a really strong heel to go against Chelsea, and JC's that person with that. I think she has a stronger faction, women's faction, than Roxanne has. And I think that they want to have a world champion and a tag team champion and really make a strong women's faction.

0: So I'm going with JC Jane.
1: I think that's the way I'd lean, but it's either her or Roxanne. And if Roxanne wins this, boy, does that open up some possibilities with Liv and Raquel. And oh my God, can you imagine her walking around with world championship and Liv Morgan just kind of staring her down?
2: Right. And I'm going to go along with what Coach said with JC, have her cash in on Chelsea, become champion, and who's the hero that's going to come in and stop her?
1: Yeah. There's some
2: when she returns.
1: There's some fun possibilities in this match, that's for sure. A couple comments about this women's match in the chat box, which you can get into. Just go to the Mark Hoke Show on YouTube and Facebook and at Mark Hoke Show on X. Javon Campbell, E357, says there aren't any vintage ladies in this match. Oh, he's going to get in trouble calling some certain people vintage.
2: Michael Cole can't use the vintage line.
0: What are you looking for, Mae Young? Javon.
1: Oh, my God. Come on. Get Wendy Richter out there. She's still around.
2: Medusa?
1: Oh, boy, would she love to be in that match. Right. Oh, maybe not. That's a little rough. Coach Keith Morrison says Roxanne all the way. You bet. I love Roxanne. I interviewed her at WrestleMania a few years ago. And you know what the cool thing about Roxanne?
0: I'm surprised she didn't get fired.
1: Yeah. She's not tall. She's one of the few women that I in WWE that I tower over. It was very interesting, that interview. It's up on the audio is up on YouTube. So we go to the men. As Kevin Owens finds his way into this thing, as does the punky punkster.
2: Your favorite.
1: Yep. They will be in there with Penta, who apparently wasn't planned to be in this match, but after the match with Roman Reigns, that changed. Trick Williams, Javon Evans, Bron Breakker. While a lot of people are speculating that it is going to be Penta winning this match, some intriguing possibilities there too. Give me Kevin Owens all day long. Coach, who wins this one, and what do you think of the field, actually?
0: An eclectic field, and I'm going to take a flyer on this one. Bron Breakker.
1: Yeah.
0: I think they're finally going to give him the ascension that he has earned. He's had injuries. He's learned the business. He has been a good foot soldier. It's been 2 or 3 years. It's been a slow burn. But Bron Breakker is the man that will be the Money in the Bank champion, and he will be the world champion at some point before WrestleMania to set up some giant match at WrestleMania. And we still don't know when WrestleMania is. Maybe it'll be this year. Maybe it'll be next year. They haven't given a date. Who knows? It might be in a trailer park in Milwaukee. But Bron Breakker will be the world champion there.
1: Eric, your thoughts on the field and who's going to win? Like I said, a lot of people think Penta's going to win this. KO would be a great possibility. Coach brings up Bron Breakker. We got in the chat box, by the way, Coach Keith Morrison saying, unfortunately, Phil is going to win. All over the board with everybody. What do you think?
2: I think that I like what Coach said a lot. If Bron Breakker does win, I see the cash-in coming a little bit after WrestleMania, because I think they have a certain direction they're going. And it'd be very interesting to see Bron Breakker cash in on Obafemi.
1: Boy, and yeah, that would be the giant I assume Coach Rosie was referring to.
2: Yes. Another one that's on that they're putting the rocket ship to is Trick Williams. That'd be a surprise.
1: Yeah,
2: he's got the U.S. championship right now. I don't think he would, but it would catch everyone off guard if they did.
1: Yeah, it would be interesting to see Trick running around with that. He'd have a fuzzy U.S. title and a fuzzy Money in the Bank contract, you know. But you can't put fur on that thing, man. No. That'll soften the blow when you hit somebody with it.
2: The one person who won't win but will be the star of the night will be Javon Evans.
1: I think Javon's going to have a great match in there, too. This is going to be a lot of fun, both sides, you know. But you have a terrific mix on the men's side for a lot of fun stuff to happen. By the way, just real quick, Coach, you had mentioned about WrestleMania not being in Saudi Arabia. First, I don't know if that's going to happen, but sources, this is interesting. Sources in Las Vegas indicate the city lacks the necessary open dates in April to host the massive multi-day event. So apparently we will not have WrestleMania for a third year in a row in Las Vegas. But I'll tell you what, emergency break for glass right here, baby. We'll find a spot. It may be a little later in the year, but, you know, we got it covered. But I will say this, if they do move it, they ought to try and find a way to move it to New Orleans after they screwed them over.
2: They're owed it.
1: They are owed it. I don't care if they got money in the bank. It's, you know, it's a way different ballgame. But, yeah, so Money in the Bank coming up this week. And we also, let me pull the rest of the card here for you. So we get Stephanie Vaquer, who will either be wrestling Becky Lynch or Liv Morgan for the championship.
2: I say both.
1: Both?
2: I think it'll be a triple threat.
1: Okay, that's a possibility. Oba Femi is taking on Bronson Reed. Oh, and Bronson Reed looked like he had the rocket strapped to him for a while before he got hurt. So that is going to be... I think it's going to be a really intriguing match, Coach. You think Oba Femi is probably, you know, has a good shot to go over. Bronson making a good showing in this one wouldn't hurt either, would you say?
0: Yeah. I think it's going to be a disqualification where Oba gets his teeth kicked in by Bronson and his crew.
2: Agreed.
0: I don't think it'll be a clean finish. I don't, because Bronson's going to be getting a push and they're not going to be deflating his run right now. And plus, they're going to be setting something up where Oba gets his comeback. Because this is an important pay-per-view, but it's not Survivor Series. It's not Royal Rumble. So they're going to try to put something together for the future.
1: Main event of the night is Roman Reigns and LA Knight. And is this finally the time? Do they have the guts to pull the trigger for our good friend here in Las Vegas who wrestled at FSW, Sean Ricker, to become the world champion. Finally. Eric, I'm going to give this one to you. Do you see LA Knight, as the world champion?
2: I actually do, at least briefly, because I feel like there's another side to this story that we're going to see.
1: What is that side to the story?
2: 946.
1: Oh, you know, and it's funny you brought that up because things have gotten very interesting with that 946. They let them close out Raw with Jada Parker running over Jacob Fatu with a car. By the way, Netflix, why are you blacking that out? You got to be kidding me.
2: WB didn't on their social media.
1: They didn't. Of course not. Oh, God, they've got to be going nuts with this Netflix thing. But Jada Parker is there, and of course, if you don't know, she is currently dating in the process of divorcing Jey Uso. And Jada slapped Jimmy, hauled off and nailed him on SmackDown. But I'm going to tell you something. I'm excited about this group. I think they are doing a phenomenal job with these guys. And you put one of the most athletic and powerful women in WWE in with them, Coach. This is working.
0: Yeah, it's going to work, but LA Knight's not going to work.
1: Oh.
0: LA Knight, the chance of LA Knight winning the world championship is about the same chances of the Raiders winning the AFC West. Zero.
1: They're 3-0.
2: Till today.
1: Till today. Well, man, I'll tell you what, I'm just banging on the hometown teams. Oh, God,
2: Raiders are okay to knock. That's right.
1: Wow. Well, you're a Niners fan. You got issues.
2: Who did we eliminate in the playoffs last year?
0: You're going to lose today, too. The Broncos are going to get you today, Haymaker.
2: Oh, that's right. You're a Broncos fan.
0: Yeah. But either way, LA Knight is going to be one of those people we talk about 10, 20 years from now of what could have been, but it's not going to be today or next week.
1: I think it would be awesome. And, you know, and here's an interesting thing that I'm just going to throw out a possibility. You know, the 946 faction has struck at everybody in the bloodline but one person.
2: Mm-hmm.
1: But one, and that is Roman Reigns. Could you possibly see at Money in the Bank those guys pulling the schmoz on Roman Reigns to help LA Knight?
2: Well, when
1: it's coming, you know the attack on Reigns is coming at some point. What better place to do it and cost him the world championship heading into Survivor Series? Just saying.
0: Nope.
1: No? Okay.
0: I don't see it, but hey, that's the beauty of wrestling. We all book it in our mind, and when we hit it, we think we hit the pick six at the racetrack. And that's what's really fun about wrestling, when we tell our friends, I told you so, I told you so. But you're not going to tell me that next week.
2: It would be a very nice surprise if they didn't do that, but...

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3: No. So there's one of our fans out there has got some thoughts. By the way, he also says Coach Rosie sucks. Go Raiders. 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All right. When we return, oh my goodness, there's some happiness going on at the TNA offices. Why? We'll let you know about that. And counter programming is back, but it's going the other way. This is exciting. Sort of, kind of, but not really. We'll talk about it when we return here on the Mark Hoke Show. Eric Hay, the Haymaker, Coach Rosie, and me. 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
3: Hey, Eric, why don't you lean over to your right side? Do yourself a favor.

0: I want you to feel the power. Feel the power! And put on that NDSU medallion back there, man. Why don't you do that? You know, if you want to, you're going to feel incredible. Yeah, you see that thing? Yeah, look at that.
1: I'll represent Nanny instead.
0: Yeah, well, Wyoming got a dose of the Fargo Dome yesterday. 28 and a goose egg. I haven't played sports bet in a long time. I took NDSU minus 18. I enjoyed that thoroughly.
1: Wait till you go to the Smurf Turf.
0: We don't go to the Smurf Turf.
1: For the conference championship, you might.
0: No, they're not in our conference anymore. They went to the Pac-12.
1: Oh, that Boise State was still...
0: Yeah, they gone. Yeah, they bolted. Because they knew NDSU was coming, so they got out.
1: That's why.
0: Good decision on their part.
1: That's why.
0: Good decision on their part. Some other WWE news as we roll on here on the Mark Hoke Show. The Rock made some noise about, of course, the passing of Pac Ben Satterly. And this was fascinating because apparently everybody in WWE was surprised at what The Rock said. As he actually, you know, was being honest and straightforward and, you know, dropped the I hate AEW phase. So here's what he said. Bear with me for one second. Oh, that's what Meltzer said. We don't want that. And sorry, I'm trying to find the quote. I do apologize. There we go. As global as professional wrestling is, as global as WWE is, as much as AEW is growing into this phenomenal wrestling company, and wherever you're wrestling at around the world, Asia, Latin America, Europe, it doesn't matter. As global as professional wrestling is, we're still a very tight-knit unit and a tight-knit group because we all share the same DNA, and that is our love and our passion for the squared circle and to perform for audiences around the world. And we're a little crazy, and that's okay, but when we lose one of our own, it hurts. When they're young and so insanely talented, it really blanking hurts, especially when a life is robbed and you don't get that opportunity to live a full life. I've lost a lot of friends, as we've known. To my friend Tony Khan, I'm so sorry for your loss. My friend QT and all the locker rooms, the men and women of AEW, I'm so sorry for your loss. To those, of course, my colleagues in WWE who knew him well, I'm so sorry. I'm so sorry all around. And apparently, some WWE officials were like, why are you saying nice stuff about AEW? You know why? Because, you know, sometimes I'll bust on The Rock a little bit. But he's a human being. He's a human being. And you know what? Let him, if he wants to say AEW's doing okay, let him say it. What are you going to do to The Rock? You gonna kick The Rock off the TKO board because he complimented Tony Khan and said, you know, you got a pretty good wrestling company there. Coach, what did you think about those comments from The Rock?
2: I thought they were classy. The Rock's a class act, and he's going to carry himself in the way that best represents him and his morals, and he's a good person. And when a good person feels he needs to reach out and show love to another person, he's going to do it no matter what. And The Rock's always going to be that person, so I'll always expect him to stand up and do the right thing.
0: Coach, do you think, or Eric, do you think there's going to be any fallout from these comments? Do you think Nick Khan's going to, yank him, by the shoulder and, try to grab onto it and say, what are you doing?
1: I don't think it's a big deal myself, truthfully. It's one person in the family, in the wrestling family, honoring another person and giving credit to how everyone handled the situation. Obviously, AEW had a little bit more to deal with versus WWE, but nothing wrong with giving them the credit, and I'm sure a lot of WWE wrestlers were watching that tribute show.
0: And when you think about, the influence that Pac had, whether it was Neville or Pac or any other name that he used, it crossed boundaries. There's so many people in WWE that while they did as much as they could, they were probably all sitting there saying, I wish we could have done something like that. And then the other side of it too, this is the first time we've heard anybody at WWE say anything nice about AEW. Are they learning their lesson after what happened with Worlds Collide and that fiasco that, maybe we should take these guys a little more seriously You know, maybe butter him up a little bit, you know? I mean, what's wrong with that? It's a tactic, Coach.
2: Yeah, no, I don't think so. I think they're always going to be cold and ruthless. It's just the blueprint for WWE, and it's the blueprint for the corporate business. Don't acknowledge the competitor. Don't be kind to the competitor. Win at all costs. And, you know, you see where we are in our world. There's a lot of people that don't get along. There's a lot of strife. There's a lot of anger. And The Rock's giving you an example of what the world should be like, loving one another and reaching out a hand to one when they need it. So I'm excited that The Rock's trying to tear down these walls.
0: Yeah, and I'm very happy about that, too. So we have a, you know, tear down the walls. Coach, you gave me a lead-in right there. Because we talked about, I mentioned this, that, you know, WWE has been counter-programming AEW for so long. Well, there's a new Chris Jericho cruise coming up next month. And guess what? They're doing a live show of Collision on the same day as Crown Jewel on Chris's boat. Eric, is this true counter-programming? Are they firing back, or is it just that it's Collision on Saturday and, you know, we're going to have some fun on the boat? What do you think?
1: I think it's just Collision on Saturday, because if Crown Jewel is in Saudi Arabia, it's going to air at 10 o'clock in the morning
0: right
1: here. So it's not really counter-programming it.
0: I think it's still kind of funny, though. Don't you think so, Coach?
2: I do, but Collision has as much views as a home improvement show on the Las Vegas public access channel. It's just a blip. Collision has not many viewers, so I mean, even if they were counter-programming, it's not going to have that much effect.
3: Not that many people watch the public access channel, Coach, just so you know.
1: Well, he hit it on
0: Tony,
1: the head.
0: Tony, I do not take responsibility for what this bozo down here said. Collision is a great show with a lot of people that love to watch it.
2: It is a great show. I wish they would have more viewers. But to say that they're counter-programming, it's just... It's not true. It's on the boat. It's a Saturday night. Tony likes to do different types of concepts, and it'll be cool to see it on a cruise ship.
0: Tony, I'm available. Just call me, baby. I'll get on that boat. I'll throw me in the water, man. That's fine with me. I'll take the dip. By the way, Chris Jericho also had another comment talking about... Tony Khan, you know, if you don't like his booking, well, you know what? And I love this comment. You know, go ahead and, you know, get your couple billion dollars together and start your own company. And that IWC is very true. If you are just think you're so much better at it than Tony Khan, then start your own damn company. Right, Eric?
1: I agree. I mean, all these fantasy bookers and this and that. I mean, all companies, it's not easy. The big three.
0: Now, I'm going to throw some fantasy booking out, Coach, that may become reality. And, you know, this is a, you know, the unfortunate tragedy about Pac passing away has left a hole in the Death Riders. You know, there's a spot available. And wouldn't you just happen to know it that a certain redheaded Irishman is a free agent as of a couple of days ago? And I am talking about Sheamus, who won't be Sheamus anymore. But
1: Sheamus,
0: if you think about this for a second, what better way to fill that hole in the Death Riders than to get Sheamus in there? I mean, that might have just fallen right into his lap, that a tragedy, you know, could have something really good come out of it for him and the Death Riders. And he'd be a great fit for that group, working with Mox and back working with Claudio. Coach, would you like to see Sheamus in the Death Riders?
2: It definitely makes sense. His brawling style fits the group mindset. He's got history with Claudio. He's got history with Mox, and he's a brute. You know, he fits in perfectly. Does he need to be in a faction? No, but that's an AEW way. So he's got to kind of land somewhere. So the it does make a lot of sense.
0: And I think Pac would approve. You know, just speculating there, but I think that if you had gone to him and said, hey, you know, if somebody's got to take your place, you know, how about Mr. Farrelly? And you know, he'd like the idea, Eric. I think it's perfect too, because you don't have to put Sheamus out there as just a singles guy, you know, and have him, you know, maybe go out and do some jobs and stuff. Now you put him in with a group, he can still work him part time, and I think it's would be a great idea.
1: It would definitely be an interesting idea. Just hard to tell what he wants to do, though. I mean, does he still want to wrestle? Does he?
0: No, I'm sure he does. You know, it protects him. You know, and that's the thing that you don't want to see him come in and then get buried. Plus, you know, putting him back, Claudio, man, everybody loved that team. And I can only imagine what they're going to do without the restrictions of WWE. That could, oh my God.
1: They are the bar.
0: Oh,
1: well, it won't be the bar, but.
0: You throw that tag team in with everybody else, with the New Level and FTR, Bucks, Cope and Christian, Motor City Machine Guns, the New Level. What a tag team division that would be. Oh my God.
1: No, it would be a great tag team division. Would be a great addition to the tag team division. Just don't bring him in. I mean, if they don't put him with Death Riders, don't bring him in and have him disappear.
0: And that's the way I think you don't make Sheamus disappear. So, yeah, I like it. I thought of that. I was like, I like this idea a lot. Tony, I hope you're listening. I hope you're listening. I think Tony listens to this show. He likes it. We're like regular pals. Let's take a break. And when we come back, you know, it's funny in the chat box, Tube Man's back, by the way, and says, what is Skydance going to do with AEW and Tony Khan? I was going to talk about that, among a lot of other topics, man. Just so much happening over here. And once again, recognizing the passing in hour number one of Pac Ben Satterly. And we'll get to say goodbye to him a little bit at the end of the show. Stick around. One more segment to go on the Mark Hoke Show as we roll on K-Dawn.
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2: Fox News, I'm Jack Callahan. President Trump touting what he called his administration's record-setting numbers at a rally in Ohio last night.
3: It was just announced that under Republican leadership, incomes for hardworking Americans have soared to the highest level ever recorded.
2: The president trying to boost the candidacies of U.S. Senator John Houston and gubernatorial candidate Vivek Ramaswamy just a month ahead of the midterm elections. Search operations continue offshore from Massachusetts after a medevac flight from Bermuda to Boston's Logan International Airport dropped off the radar screens yesterday morning.
4: The plane plummeted from 24,000 feet to 11,000 feet in just 3 minutes.
2: Fox's Marianne Rafferty. Six people were aboard that flight. Ominously, the Coast Guard says they've spotted a debris field. America is listening to Fox News.
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16: Hail the Bison, baby.
17: Come on, Eric, put that medallion on. Feel the strength of the herd. I know you want to.
18: Got to represent the colors, you know.
17: Well, you don't have to. It's the 49ers in college. You can shift it. It's all right.
18: I'm good.
17: I'm telling you.
18: I appreciate the offer, but I'm good.
17: All right. Whatever. So, TNA Bound for Glory. We mentioned this, teased it a little bit, but you know they had been under 750 tickets sold. Well, the show is salvaged, at least at this point, thank God, as they have now gone up to, give me 1 second, pull this up. 20 tweet. I've been playing too much Monopoly going with the Looney Tunes guys. 2,203 tickets distributed now. So they're just about to the first level of selling out. But, of course, the Yuengling Center does hold like 9,400. So long way to go. But on Sunday, now I'm digging this card a little bit. Now I'm digging it. Why, you say? So we have the six-way scramble. It's Fabian Aichner, who we had on the show. You can check that interview out. Casey Navarro, Cedric Alexander, Rich Swann, Ryan Nemeth, BDE in the scramble for the TNA X Division title. Ricky Sosa takes on Eddie Edwards. Should be a fun match. 20 wrestler, call your shot gauntlet. And there's a few free agents out there. There's supposed to be some sort of surprise, but Anthony Bowens and Max Caster are now available. Just saying. That would be interesting. Zaya Brookside against Indy Hartwell for the Knockouts title. Mustafa Ali, Jason Hotch, John Schuyler, and Special Agent Zero in a four-way match for the TNA International title. The World Championship, Nick Nemeth and Leon Slater. But the one that really, okay, I'm in on this. Six, it's spelled S-Y-X. That is Joseph Sawyer and Samuel Shaw. You knew them as Joe Gacy and Dexter Lumis. Are challenging the Hardys in a Falls Count Anywhere match. That's going to be a hoot. So we had Coach had to step out because we were talking Hardys. Glad they salvaged the ticket sales and they worked their butts off to do it. Now are you excited about Bound for Glory, Eric?
18: I mean, I already thought it was, I already thought it was a decent card as it was. Just unfortunately, the ticket sales just weren't there. I don't know how much it's helped that W Radio on Thursdays usually is all about TNA for Busted Open anyway. So I don't know if that promoting it helped there. They get to listen to Nick Nemeth and Leon Slater have a little back and forth, which I think helped build up their match. But the six Hardys match,
17: yeah,
18: Falls Count Anywhere,
17: mm-hmm.
18: I have a feeling it's going to be a little bit more involved.
17: I think there's one other person that may be getting involved in this. Possibly. I'm just gonna throw it out there. Because if you hadn't seen Killer Kross is going after Mr. Sawyer a little bit on the indie scene, that would be interesting.
18: That'd be interesting for the Hardys to bring him in to help them.
17: Oh, help them?
18: Help them?
17: I don't know. I mean, I know that they're starting this, Kross and Sawyer are starting this little feud on the indies, but. Yeah.
18: I mean,
17: that would be an interesting. The Righteous are there too. A lot of possibilities.
18: You could see a red beard?
17: We could. So I wanted to mention this thing because a Tube Man brought it up in the chat box, and I did have this on my docket of stories. So the Paramount deal that purchased Warner Brothers, David Ellison now put out a tweet and talking about the new company. This is what all they own. TNT, CBS, CNN, MTV, TCM, Showtime, Adult Swim, DC Studios, Paramount Plus, Nickelodeon, HBO, HBO Max, Comedy Central, Cartoon Network. They have the film rights to Star Trek, Gremlins, Beetlejuice, DC Comics, Tom and Jerry, Harry Potter, Citizen Kane, Transformers, A Quiet Place, Looney Tunes, The Conjuring, Mortal Kombat, Game of Thrones, Dora Explorer, Mission Impossible, Lord of Rings, SpongeBob SquarePants, Avatar, The Last Airbender, Teenage Mutant Ninja Turtles, and distribution rights to Dune 3, Minecraft, and Monsterverse. That's a lot.
18: Breathe.
17: That's a lot. The only question is, can AEW maintain their contract because of the relationship that this company will have with TKO and UFC? And I'm just going to say this. With all that, I don't think WWE and TKO are telling them what to do. I think it's going to be the other way around. What do you think about this, Eric? Think AEW is going to stay home on TNT and TBS?
18: Through the end of their contract, at least, yes.
17: Well, I mean, after that, dude.
18: After that, it's hard. I don't know what kind of numbers UFC is bringing them, though.
17: Yeah, we'll see. But
18: if UFC is bringing them a lot of numbers, then TKO may have a say in the fight. I don't know.
17: You know, and Tony has said, I've got a great relationship with David Ellison. Things are fine. Industry people are saying it may not be so fine, but I think they can survive this.
18: Well, what's Tony going to say? Oh, we have a terrible relationship and we got to find somewhere else to go. No, he's going to say what he has to say. He's going to say the right things.
17: Yeah.
18: But like I said, the big question is what brings them more numbers? Does UFC bring them more numbers? does AEW bring them more numbers?
17: It's going to be fascinating.
18: Because that's ultimately what Paramount Plus or Paramount's going to look at.
17: Yeah. I just can't wait to see CNN get blown up by Ellison. Oh, God, it's going to be glorious. Coach Keith Morrison in chat box says AEW is going nowhere. Tube Man, which side is Skydance on, or AEW or TKO? And like I said, I don't think that they have to pick a side. This is right up there with Disney in terms of, and Netflix in terms of their power and media. So, you know, I'm thinking if TKO says them, you can't have them on their network, they'll be like, oh yeah, well, maybe your UFC boys can find a new home. We're gonna do what we want. So, yeah, I'm gonna be intrigued. I'm gonna be very intrigued by all that. So, well, we are near the end of the show, and if you missed the first hour, you can do the Odyssey Rewind or just slide it back on YouTube, whatever you want to do to. Hear about us talking about Ben Satterly Pack. And I thought before the show wrapped up, I'd like to hear a little bit from Tony Schiavone from the tribute show. So let's hear this this piece real quick.
11: And now, ladies and gentlemen, here in Pittsburgh and fans across the world, please join us in a 10-bell salute to Ben Satterly Pack.

0: Thank you.
1: Pac Ben Satterlee passed away at the age of 40. And to all our friends at AEW and around the pro wrestling community, we wish you all the best from the bottom of our hearts.
2: Yes.
1: Just,
2: to his widow, his children, his family.
1: Yeah, it's going to be tough, but I hope that we did justice to them today as best we could. And you know, like I said, I want to wish all of their friends and family the best, and, you know, just carry on, guys, as best you can, and know that there's a lot of people out here in the wrestling community that really do care, and, you know, and the show cares about you, our team cares about you, and, you know, I hope everything, I hope you guys can recover and find a good place in your hearts to go to after this tragedy, so.
2: Yes.
1: Yeah.
2: They do say death comes in threes. Also like to give a shout out to Rick Archberger and his family, and he was very much involved in wrestling, the sign guy.
1: The sign guy.
2: With the backwards red hat and the blue shirt. And then to Dennis Haskins, everyone knew him as Mr. Belding on Saved by the Bell. He was also a huge wrestling fan and got himself involved in the wrestling community as well.
1: Yeah, and also to Eddie Osborne, independent wrestler, passed away at 43 years old.
2: Yeah, and so. I saw something about that too.
1: Yeah, yes. So, man, you know, tough way to finish the show, but, you know, it's out of love. We hope that all of you will take a second, say a prayer for Ben and his family and all the guys over at AEW and around the wrestling community. And that's going to sort of do it for us.
2: Ish.
1: At least here on K-Dawn. Stick around the live stream. Let me hit a couple buttons, just go right into it. I don't even feel like playing the music. Because there were some other fun things that happened this week that I didn't get to. So follow us on X at Mark Hoke Show, YouTube and Facebook, and also Instagram and TikTok. I promise I'll get back on there soon. 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
2: in our studio
1: good friend, Coach. Yeah, looking good.
2: Only we 5 months later.
1: Yeah, we thank you for tuning in. Stick around for overtime.
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8: Fox News, I'm Jack Callahan. President Trump touting what he called his administration's record-setting numbers at a rally in Ohio last night.
9: It was just announced that under Republican leadership, incomes for hardworking Americans have soared to the highest level ever recorded.
8: The president trying to boost the candidacies of U.S. Senator John Houston and gubernatorial candidate Vivek Ramaswamy just a month ahead of the midterm elections. Search operations continue offshore from Massachusetts after a medevac flight from Bermuda to Boston's Logan International Airport dropped off the radar screens yesterday morning.
10: The plane plummeted from 24,000 feet to 11,000 feet in just 3 minutes.
8: Fox's Marianne Rafferty. Six people were aboard that flight. Ominously, the Coast Guard says they've spotted a debris field. 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
11: This is Conversations. I'm Dennis Foldy. We're now in October, falling leaves, trick-or-treats, and maybe a little getaway. Travel expert Mark Elwood joins us on the show. Mark, fuel prices are still high, but is this still a good time to travel?
12: Well, the important thing about fall to me is everyone thinks, oh, who goes on vacation in the fall? But that's kind of the point. It's one of the seasons that is known in travel industry lingo as shoulder season. Now, I think of shoulder season as sort of Goldilocks season, the just right time to travel, if you know how to play the game. Because what you can manage to do, you're hedging really, and you're thinking, hey, I want the lower prices of low season, and I want the weather of high season. And in shoulder season, if you go to the right place, you could kind of hack it that way. So you're paying less than you would when it was peak season, but you're just about scraping by and getting great weather. I always say somewhere like Costa Rica is a great example of that. In late November, you're getting really, really good bargains because you're not in peak season. But the weather should have cleared up, and so the rainy season will have ended. And you'll squeak by. You might get a few showers here and there, but gosh, it's a brilliant time to take an affordable vacation.
11: So, you speak of Costa Rica as an example. For other destinations, I mean, I'm thinking, mm-hmm. like, where else should people consider? Because I imagine Costa Rica would be a good option if you're looking for maybe warmer weather rather than mm-hmm. your ski trip or your, I think of the good old quintessential New England, spooky experience, right? And I guess that's the beauty of fall, right? That you can get these wide ranges of experiences.
12: I mean, if you're looking for leaf peeping, do not think that you have to be, I live in New York, I love New England, but if you want gorgeous leaves turning, you can go to so many places. Branson, Missouri, which is a very affordable, Branson Vegas, as they call it, really surrounded by some gorgeous foliage, terrific place to see, do a little bit of leaf peeping more affordably. You can go to Aspen. Why do you think Aspen was called Aspen? It was called Aspen after the trees. And frankly, anywhere in those hills, you're going to get spectacular leaf peeping. But my big secret, my big secret about travel in the fall is late November to America is a really, really important time. It's peak season. Gosh, it's the holidays. And if you're trying to get a flight home somewhere in America to get home for Thanksgiving, you're going to pay peak rates. For the rest of the world, Thanksgiving is just some Thursday in November. And November is not an expensive time to travel. And if you want to go to London, you want to go to Paris, you want to go to Rome, one of the best times to go is over Thanksgiving because you have a little more time off. And those flights should really be very affordable comparatively because, again, it's only a holiday for us in America. For the rest of the world, they're all at work.
11: Yeah, and I think back a few years ago, I did a early December trip to Germany. This was also mm-hmm. during the COVID era, so flights were pretty cheap. And I'm like, if I'm going to go, now's the time to go, right? And, mm-hmm. What was nice about it is it's kind of in that awkward period, especially to places like Germany where, the Christmas market, there are things that mm-hmm. you loop into Christmas and all that. But it's like one of those like in between moments where you kind of miss the big things, but it was still a good experience anyway. So I'm thinking, you know, with this period, and I think Thanksgiving is probably a good example for like international travel, right? It's mm-hmm. you know, it's only Americans care about holidays at that time of year, right? Go us, right?
12: Yeah.
11: But you know, when we think of like, you know, ideal places, and I think, you know, London and Paris are good examples. You know, what are maybe some unexpected destinations that, hey, maybe people don't think of? I mean, would a trip to like Mexico be a good idea that time of year? Or maybe I'm thinking, maybe my bar is set too low. Maybe I need to think bigger.
12: I think, again, as we say, this is shoulder season, so anywhere is smart. But the thing about somewhere like Mexico, it's all the same thing as Costa Rica. You're going to deal with some, you're in hurricane season. I would say hurricane season, kind of just to be safe till the end of November. I don't think that's the technical definition, but stuff can swirl up. And look, if you go to Mexico in November, you might be lucky where you don't get a single drop of rain. But frankly, I always think if a big rainstorm comes at about 2 o'clock, I'm going to have had a couple of margaritas at lunch. I want a nap anyway. I'm going to nap during the rainstorm. So you can totally go to Mexico. And I think that would be a great option. The challenge is always, you know, the places that Americans want to go for peak season will be expensive. So people know that. You want to go skiing as soon as the mountains open. That's not necessarily the best bargain you're going to get. And honestly, I hate to be the bearer of bad news, because I think as travel people, we always want to inspire. But the gas situation is not going to get better anytime soon. And this idea that flight prices are going to magically drop if you hold off is really for the birds. And I would also say, and this is one of, I bang this drum all the time, I'm sure you've heard this insane secret that there is some magic time, day of the week, when you'll always get a bargain flight. You know, Tuesday at 4:30 a.m., set your alarms, that's when the bargain flights come. That's balderdash, because it dates back to the 70s when essentially prices were loaded in by hand, you know, manually before there were computers. These days, flight prices change constantly. And when I say constantly, I mean moment to moment. So you are not waiting for this magic time, 4:30 on a Tuesday morning, because if it was, every airline's website would crash at 4:30 in the morning on Tuesday, because we're all there. What you want to do is you want to set some free alerts for any routes that you fly. Google Flights has free alerts, and it will tell you, hey, this route you love is on sale right now, and grab that flight there and then. I'm a great believer in that, because I hate people feeling the flight's definitely going to go down if I wait. Not necessarily true. And if I buy it now, there's going to be a cheaper price at 4:30 on Tuesday. That's definitely not true, or at least it isn't a set given that it would be 4:30 on Tuesday.
11: So you're speaking of strategy for, you know, whether it's flights or even, I mean, hotels too, right? I mean, is there your strategy? Is it better to use a third party website for flights or for hotels? I'm thinking of the Expedias, the Kayak, you know, places like that. I mean, are you getting a good deal through them, or is it better to usually deal directly with whoever you're booking with?
12: So that's a great question. There have been different eras when different things were true. There were periods when what we know in the industry as OTAs, online travel agents like Expedia, were great places to start. These days, I would always tell people, for flights, you go straight to the airline. And for hotels, you go straight to the hotel, because what you want to ask for is something called BAR. It's the best available rate. And because the hotels want to claw back custom from those online travel agents like Expedia, because frankly, they have to split the commission if they're being helped to sell a room to you, they will try and offer you the best available rate directly from them. And so you should ask for the BAR. Is that the BAR, the best available rate? And almost always these days, because the hotel frankly wants your email address to add to its marketing database, they're going to try and sell you that room at the cheapest possible price. So you click yes with them. And I would always go straight to the hotel.
11: And then we also have packages. And again, I'm thinking of Expedia and sites like that where, book your flight, your hotel, your car rental. And we can even talk about car rentals in a bit. But, you know, is it better to do those, you know, whether it's combo deals or try to package them together? Or is it better to hunt with a spear, basically? You do some spear hunting and spear fishing, trying to be like, hey, you know, I'm going to find this one good flight. I'm going to find this one good hotel. And if I need a rental car, I'm going to go and find that myself.
12: So what are known as package deals? I grew up in Britain. I've lived in America for most of my adult life, but I grew up in Britain. And in Europe, what are known as package deals are really the default way that most regular people travel. You would buy your flight and your hotel together. In America, that's not true. The tradition is very much you piece it together. And often that is a smart thing to do, but there is one glaring exception. Without getting too into the weeds, essentially when someone like Delta has a tab on its website for a vacation package, that's a hotel and a flight together. If you're buying a flight at the last minute or at a peak time, because of the way the seats on a plane are ring fenced for these packages, you might find that the hotel and the flight together are the same price or even less than a last minute peak season flight. So if you get a bit of sticker shock when you look at a flight, toggle over to that same airline's vacation package deal, maybe even if you don't need the hotel, and just do a bit of double checking, because that is one of the quirks of the way this goes. And a lot of Americans don't even really think about packages. You can also find packages through some of the warehouse clubs. They have travel tabs on their websites that people don't see are there. And you should check those as well, because again, for lots of in the weeds reasons, they might be a really good deal.
11: So let's talk about airlines for a second. We've seen over the past, I'd say, two, 3 years, some changes with the travel industry. We've seen Spirit go under. We've seen Southwest make changes to, you know, their business model, more or less. 2026, before the end of 2026, what is flying like in 2026? I mean, what airlines, I mean, I don't want to say what airlines do you recommend, but, you know, for the thing that you're looking for, whether it's, hey, I'm looking for the best price, or hey, I just don't want to worry about baggage fees and snack fees and this and that. I mean, what if you're looking at the array of airlines? I mean, what airline matches best with different needs?
12: I will say, look, what's flying like in late 2026? It is expensive. You're not imagining it. Airlines are passing along the increase in fuel prices that they've seen. So you are going to typically pay more this time versus this time last year. You are typically going to pay a bit more. And so I think we all find that hard, but you're just going to have to swallow that. One of my intriguing overlooked airlines, and I don't know why it is, because it's an incredibly smart business, is an airline called Breeze, just like the gentle wind. And it was founded by David Neeleman, who started JetBlue. And obviously, when JetBlue started, it disrupted everything. It was the fun, cool airline. And what Breeze does is it typically connects what might be seen as secondary and third tertiary cities together. So instead of flying New York to Miami, it flies Atlantic City to Vero Beach. It flies Baltimore to Burlington. And it connects cities that often don't have any other direct connection. And its fares start at, $49. I always think the headline fees are very misleading because there's always other stuff bundled on. But if you live anywhere other than LA, Chicago, Houston, New York City, I'd look at Breeze and see what they're doing, because they're quietly becoming a major player in affordable travel, in a way that Spirit tried to be. What Spirit was doing was trying to undercut big airlines on the same routes. What Breeze says is, you can have those famous routes. You're going to have the really congested routes. We'll connect all the cities that don't have any connections across the country. And they have a huge, huge airline network that is only getting bigger.
11: And I imagine, you know, the cities that are being served by an airline like this appreciate it, right? I mean, it's if I'm thinking of an airport like Long Island MacArthur, you know, where it's like, hey, we're in the shadow of, you know, LaGuardia, JFK, Newark, and they want the business. And I'm sure an airline like Breeze coming along, it's good for business.
12: It's good for everything. I mean, you know, they're flying to Madison, Wisconsin. They're flying to Provo, Utah. They're flying to Dayton, Ohio. They're flying to Charleston, South Carolina. They're servicing lots of well-known places, but that aren't really seen as major hubs for the big three U.S. carriers. And they're basically saying, you know what? You guys can have that. We'll be a business model whereby we're welcoming the local community. And gosh, those people think, wow, I can't believe I have that convenience now. It's a brilliant, brilliant business.
11: So let's talk little hotels. We talked a bit about packages and all. And, you know, the hotel industry, I mean, in a way, the whole thing is, you know, it's a bed in a room and a place that you want to be, right? Where are trends going with that? I mean, are we seeing, you know, whether it's hotel companies or even customers looking for something different, and how is that supply demand being met? Are we seeing fewer freebies? Are we seeing more freebies? Are we seeing, you know, smaller hotel rooms with hotels that are being built? What's going on in that space?
12: I think you can't underestimate the impact of vacation rentals on hotels. I think the rise of Airbnb and VRBO caught hotels somewhat on the hop. And now it's a major part of the travel industry. And I think you're seeing more affordable residential style hotel rooms. I'm thinking hotel rooms that are equipped with a little more than a mini bar. And an affordable sense of, yes, you can really make yourself an impromptu dinner here. And there's been a big rise in what they call those sort of extended stay type hotels, which are supposed to echo the residential benefits you get from an Airbnb. What I find interesting is there are several hotels, mostly from Europe, actually, that are coming over here in it really with great gusto to supply the equivalent of a hostel for grown-ups. And when I say a hostel, I mean bare bones place to sleep. But you have a private shower, a private toilet, and a really comfy bed, but pretty much nothing else in the room. But you're going to be in the middle of everything. And then the hotel itself has a vast set of amenities in the lobby. So if you want to work, you're encouraged to go downstairs, grab a coffee, sit in the lobby and work. And I love something called Citizen M, M for mother, which is most of the hotels are made from shipping containers. So the rooms are essentially carved out of the shipping containers. And they are popping up everywhere. And when you find a Citizen M, it is the perfect blend of affordable and cool. There are a couple in Manhattan, actually, which is taking that model to Manhattan's really, really tricky, but they have managed it. And I think you're seeing those two things emerge in affordable hotels. Rooms which are of the sense that, yeah, you can add a push, you can kind of cook here. They feel a little bit like an apartment. We'd like you to stay here instead of Airbnb. And then rooms which are much smaller, really very affordable, completely streamlined. And then instead, a big part of the hotel is go downstairs and socialize. Even if you want to do anything other than sleep or have a shower, you should be in the lobby hanging out down there, which is both a business choice, because they'd like you to buy a glass of wine or a coffee, and a lifestyle choice. And those are the two things we're seeing more and more and more of.
11: So on the pricing front, I mean, I'm thinking, you know, for the traditional hotels out there, the good old Holiday Inn and you know, with this level of competition, whether it's from Airbnb, Vrbo, or you know, some of these newer ventures, I mean, are your kind of old school hotels seeing price pressure where maybe you might find a good deal there, or is it more of, as a consumer, you might find the better deal at these newer ventures?
12: I mean, everyone is fighting for share of revenue. Everyone is fighting. However, all hotels know there are higher margins at the upper end. If you want a discount on a conventional hotel, one of the simplest ways is to join its loyalty program. Almost all of the big groups, and by the big groups, I mean Hyatt, Hilton, Marriott, and Intercontinental. Between them, those four, IHG, those four groups own almost every hotel you've ever heard of. They have dominated the industry. If you want to get a discount at one of those hotel groups' hotels, just join the loyalty program. It will be free, you know, something like Marriott Bonvoy. And there's often pricing expressly for members. It'll be 10, 15% off. It might be free breakfast. There'll be little perks. And it's a really, really simple way to get something for nothing. Because remember, a hotel room is only worth what they can get away with selling it for. So their hotel room prices are very flexible depending on the pressure they're under. So if you don't, if that night passes and no one slept in that hotel room, that revenue is wasted and they know it.
11: So we talked earlier, or I teased earlier, rental cars.
12: Yep.
11: And, you know, I think it's, you know, part of an expense, whether it's a business trip or a personal trip. If you're flying somewhere and you're planning to get in the car and, you know, look at leaves or go explore, you know, small towns or quaint villages, whatever you're doing, or big cities. You know, what is that space looking like now? I mean, there's been a lot of chatter in recent years, companies like Hertz, you know, going big on EVs and then kind of having that flip on them. What's that space looking like these days?
12: Again, pricier than ever because everyone is putting their prices up. What I would say is that there are really simple ways, even if the base fee for booking a car looks really onerous. Here's a few things to think about. If you have AAA or Costco membership, those warehouse club memberships, you might find that those come with deals with certain rental car companies to waive extra driver fees, for example. If you have a premium credit card, so usually a credit card that costs you in some way to hold, those will often come with extra insurance. They will cover some of the insurance that a rental car company will try and charge you for, that loss damage waiver or collision damage waiver. Check the small print from your credit card company. Get them to email you the policy on car insurance so you can read it so that you're never caught off guard. But that's another way to do it. And the other thing that I think is really obvious that people often don't think about, most of us rent cars at airports. It makes sense. We're going to be renting a car because we've just flown in somewhere. Do not just check the airport locations of every car company. They usually have other locations really nearby, and it might be a sense that you take a $15 Uber or Lyft away from the airport and you save $200 because you rented at the non-airport location. Because again, car rental is dynamically priced, and they know that the captive audience they've got are the people with a suitcase just off a flight saying, I've got to get a car, give me a car right now.
11: And that airport hack, that's like on my top of my list. I'm like, if I'm flying somewhere, I know I'm not renting it from the airport because it's not worth it usually. Is that just purely because of demand, you know, supply demand? You're in the airport, you want to charge more, or

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1: Just double check it.
2: Yeah. And what about places like Turo? I mean, it seems like you would think it would have a similar vibe to Airbnb in popularity. And I'm sure people do use Turo. I'm not sure if many people who do. I don't know many people who do. What about that space, the car sharing space?
1: I've not seen a big uptick of that because I think psychologically there's a huge barrier to that. I think we're all worried about wrangling with someone over a dent in a Wrangler. And I don't care what the marketplaces say about how they'll help us. I'm sure everyone has heard Airbnb horror stories. The variables for Turo and co horror stories are way, way higher. And I think, you know, it's wonderful that people are trying to do that, but you only have to look at the challenges that, you know, felled Zipcar to realize how difficult that is. And I would always say, you know, when it comes to car rental, go the old school route, because there are just too many things that can go wrong. And that's me as someone who was semi-professionally in this space. I don't want the hassle of the complication of the ride, of the ride shares of that kind.
2: So before we wrap up, I like, you know, whenever I talk travel to people, I kind of want to know what either favorite places or, you know, secret, you know, check out this place you've never heard of before. In your experiences, your travels and all, I mean, do you have a favorite place you like to go to, or you know, some place you're like, you know, people really need to be checking this place out because, you know, everyone's thinking of Paris, you know, but what about this? Or people think of New York. Well, what about this? Is there some place you're like, you know, this place has a special place in my heart because there's just something about it?
1: The two places that are that for me, I spent a lot of my childhood in Italy, and I love the Tuscan coast. I think people dream of going to Amalfi and the Amalfi coast. Not my favorite at all. The beaches are very pebbly. It's full of Americans and not many Italians, and everything's overpriced and there's too much traffic. If you go to the Tuscan coast, the beaches look like the Jersey Shore. It's the Hamptons of Milan, so it's just full of Milanese. And there are no traffic jams in Porta di Mabini because you cycle everywhere. And that to me is, there are beaches in Italy which are way better and way more affordable than the horrible pebbly beaches that everyone seems to flock to. And that would be my number one place. I would also send you a little further afield. The African beaches are one of the underestimated assets of that continent. Remember, Africa has enormous coastline, and I love the beaches off the coast of Mozambique. They're really like the Maldives, but nobody is there. And when you stand in that water, ankle deep, crystal blue, and you look out across the horizon and see nothing, I challenge you not to fall in love with it and never want to leave.
2: Yeah, I don't think a lot of people think of Africa. I mean, for travel. Mm-hmm. I mean, I think people think of Africa for like safari and all that. But
1: yep.
2: But I'm sure that there's a lot to explore with Africa alone.
1: Exactly. I mean, Africa is more than safari is wonderful. But if you are lucky enough and you do save up and go on safari, don't forget, go to the coast as well, because Africa has a vast coastline, most of which is glorious. And you'll be in a place where a lot of foreigners don't even think to go. So I think you also feel like you've stumbled on something where you're sitting eating in Mozambique, you're sitting eating just cooked prawns slathered in piri piri sauce with loud music and local people and people selling stuff on the beach and kids running into the water. And it's one of those pinch me moments.
2: Yeah, but I feel like part of the challenge is finding the place that no one else is going.

0: Right? I mean, everyone wants to go to Disney World, but like, it's always busy, right? You know, it's nobody goes because everyone goes, right?
1: That's my job. That's my job, is to try and give you inspiration for the autumn.
2: That is travel expert Mark Elwood. At the start of the show, we talked about how we're now in October, which is also the season for scaries. But if scaries are scary, why do we seek them out? Turns out there's a whole science behind it, and it starts with your brain.
3: When you know you are safe, it's like the primitive part of the brain does feel scared. As if you show a howling wolf on a TV to your dog, the dog might think this is real and start barking at it, but you know it is not real. So the more cognitive part of the brain knows this is not real, while the body gets scared.
2: And Wayne State University psychiatrist Dr. Araj Javanbacht says we love it, but the context matters.
3: If somebody is chasing you in a haunted house, your emotional reaction is different than if some random person is chasing you on the street. So the brain knows the context. You know, oh, I'm in this room versus this other room, which is safe, and within this safe context, I can enjoy the thrill.
2: So why do we like it? Well, fright triggers a response in your body that increases heart rate, adrenaline, and alertness. This combo helps make you feel alive. And before you go, let's say your dearly beloved feline friend gets stuck in the walls. Well, what do you do? Well, one New York family lit their beacon, well, their phone, and called Catman. John DeBacker, the Catman, explains what happened.
4: The owners of Lola moved out of the house on September 4th when they were moving. Their cat Lola went hiding underneath the floorboard of the house.
2: He set up a trap and some cameras.
4: 5 days after we lost contact, discovered the cat inside the wall on the main level of the house.
2: So how does the Catman free a feline in need?
4: We had to make holes in the wall on the main level of the house. And we pulled the cat out.
2: No grapple gun, just a drill gun, but it did the job.
4: It's pretty miraculous that the cat survived for 5 days without food or water.
2: Lola the cat did apparently eat some of the insulation in the wall that has since been removed. The Catman, has been rescuing cats for 15 years on Long Island. While there's no meeting with Commissioner Gordon, the reward of a job well done is enough for this cat crusader.
4: Seeing the cat alive was the greatest feeling in the world.
2: I'm Dennis Foley, and this has been Conversations.
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8: Good morning and welcome to The Flatline. I'm your host, Rick Hughes. And for the next few minutes, please give me a chance. Stay with me. Stick around. Only about 30 minutes of inspiration, motivation, some education. And as usual, we don't use any type of manipulation to con people, so we're not here trying to sell you anything. We're not asking you to join anything. We're not asking you for money. We just want you to try to listen. Listen, please, as I try to verify and identify the plan of God for your life, if possible. If you'll do that, you may find this to be an amazing show, an amazing challenge to your life. You know, one of the critical things that a parent must teach their young children is how to have a system of values in their life. You know, some parents instill faith as the number one thing their child must understand and live by. And that's really what the Bible says in Hebrews 11:6, but without faith it's impossible to please God. For he that comes to God must believe that he is, and that he is a rewarder of those that diligently seek him. So that type of value, or what we saw core value sometime, is a type of behavior code that parents try to put in their children so their children will live by that in their life and not self-destruct. Another value that we live by is the family, the importance of the family. What sets your family apart from your neighbor's family? Well, I would hope it's your honesty and your traditions, your respect for the authority of the land. The value of the family was established by God in the Garden of Eden, by the way, in Genesis 2:24. Therefore shall a man leave his father and his mother, and shall cleave unto his wife, and they shall be one flesh. When God delivered Noah, you remember Noah's boat, the ark, He delivered his whole family, his wife, his son, and even his son's wives. In Genesis 6:18, the Bible says, "But with thee will I establish my covenant, and thou shalt come into the ark, thou and thy sons and thy wife and thy sons' wives with thee." So a mature believer like Noah can naturally bring a blessing to his whole family. Just as individuals need to set core values to live by, so also the believer, hopefully you and me, the believer in the Lord Jesus must have a set of spiritual core values in order for us to glorify God to the maximum by main means of our life and how we live. In the brief study this morning that I want to bring to you, I want to examine some of these things and hopefully instill in your thinking what your spiritual values should be, the core values of your spiritual life. The well-motivated believer lives his time on earth developing these spiritual priorities in his life. And these priorities are what cause you to do the things that you do. You know, it's the very beliefs of your soul that drives and directs your every decision and every action that you take. Remember that every action starts with a thought, and then that thought turns into an attitude, and eventually that attitude turns into an action. So your spiritual priorities are actually the thoughts and the influences, the thoughts that influence the decision-making process in your life every day on a daily basis. So these types of priorities that we're going to talk about are a learned lifestyle that agree with the protocol plan of God. So let's get a text now and let's identify what we're talking about. How do we establish these spiritual priorities? And in Romans 12:2, the Bible says we have a couple of imperatives, by the way. The command, you know, God given a command is an imperative. And in Romans 12:2, it says, "Be not conformed." That's an imperative. That's a command. And the morphology of that verb in the Greek New Testament is what we call an imperative mood verb. It's a command, as I said. "Be not conformed to this world, but be transformed." Well, that's another imperative. This is what's known as the commander's intent. If you have a military background, you know what the commander's intent is. He didn't have to tell you to do it. He just says, "I wish that floor was a different color," and bingo, you know, that's an order. So God's intent is that we ourselves are not to be conformed to the world. That's the devil's world where we live. But we are to be transformed by the renewing. The word renewing means complete renovation, a complete change in the way that we think. When this happens, things take on a different role in our lives, a different shift of importance in our daily living. When your thinking is conformed to the image of Christ. So the Bible goes on to say in this passage, "Don't be conformed to this world, but be transformed by the renewing of your mind, so that you could prove what is the good and acceptable and perfect will of God." Good, acceptable, and perfect. So our priorities, if you're a believer in the Lord Jesus Christ, our spiritual priorities are not automatically inherited from our parents or from the pastor. They have to be learned. I mean, how could you possibly understand God's plan and purpose for your life unless you learn the details from the Scriptures? So when you live by a set of spiritual priorities, you're able to overcome the distractions the world throws at you. You're able to battle the lust of the flesh and the temptations of Satan. In his writings to Timothy, the Apostle Paul encouraged him to be without spot, what he's talking about, to be without spot, and to be irreproachable. His charge was for Timothy to keep the mandates he had learned, and this was a charge to Timothy to never compromise his spiritual priorities. So he's ordered by Paul, the apostle, to maintain his commitment to Jesus Christ. In 1 Timothy 6:13, "I charge you before God, the one who gives life to all things, and Christ Jesus, the one who testified before Pontius Pilate, the good confession." Now what did he charge him? Here it comes. "I charge you to keep the mandates without spot, being irreproachable until his appearing of the Lord Jesus Christ." The Apostle Peter also gave a similar charge to those that read his epistle. 2 Peter 3:13. but in accordance with his promise,

0: We wait for the new heavens and the new earth, for righteousness is at home. Therefore, beloved, here comes the charge now. While you wait for these things, strive to be found by him at peace, without spot and without blemish. In both of these passages, the reader is told to be without spot. To be without spot. That's what Paul said, without spot, and Peter said without spot. The original Greek word means blameless. It is definitely God's intent that we are not to be soiled. In other words, don't get caught doing something you shouldn't do. God wants you to be dependable. You know, Satan takes delight in the believer who lives a double life, acting holy on Sunday and living as you wish the rest of the time is you being a phony pony. No Christian lives a sinless life, I admit that, but like our Lord did, he lived the only sinless life. We, on the other hand, we inherited Adam's sinful nature. But we can recover from when we make a mistake if we use problem-solving device number one, which we know to be rebound on the flat line of your soul. That's a critical thing for each one of us to use when we sin. If we confess our sin, 1 John 1:9, He, God, is faithful and just to forgive us and purify us from all of our wrongdoing. So we can recover when we fail, when we sin. But our number one spiritual priority must be to develop our faith, because Hebrews 11:6 says, without faith it's impossible to please God. You know, faith is a noun, and in the Greek language it's pronounced pistis, P-I-S-T-I-S. It has a verb counterpart, and that's the word believe, pistuo, P-I-S-T-E-U-O. Faith and believe, one's a noun, one's a verb. But believing requires trust. So there must be something you put your trust in if you're going to have good, workable faith. Because if you have faith without an object, it's worthless. You are a Christian because you put faith in the work of the Lord Jesus Christ, and his sacrifice satisfied the justice of God. Thus the scriptures tell us in 2 Corinthians 5:21, for he, God, made him, Christ, to be sin for us, the one who knew no sin, so that, in order that, we might be made the righteousness of God by means of him. So the object of our faith in salvation is the Lord Jesus Christ. If you put the object of your faith in what you do, then it's not really effective. Because the Bible says, for by grace are we saved through faith, not of works, lest a man of God would claim, you know, that you did it yourself. So once we enter into the plan of God by means of our salvation, we then have to learn to trust God's word to be the object of our faith. In other words, we're saved, we believed in the Lord Jesus Christ, we accepted him as our Savior. Now we look to the word to be the object of our faith, to put our trust and confidence in the Bible, in the scriptures. You can have God's word, which is, the Bible says, it's alive and powerful. And now you can put your trust in the living Word of God. Proverbs 3:5-6 says, trust in the Lord. There's the word faith right there. That's the word believe. Trust in the Lord with all your heart, and lean not into your own understanding. Don't try to write the Bible yourself. Don't try to figure it out. Go to the Scriptures. In all of your ways, acknowledge Him. That's God. And he will direct your path. Our unique position as members of the royal family requires a unique lifestyle. For example, even though we are saved, we still possess the ability to commit a sin. And we know God gave us a way to overcome the desires of the flesh if we will walk that way. Galatians 5:16 tells us here's how we can overcome the flesh. This I say then, walk in the Spirit, and you will not fulfill the lust of the flesh. So if you as a believer will maintain the filling of the Holy Spirit, you won't let the flesh control your life. When I speak of spiritual priorities, I'm talking about guiding principles that every believer must learn and must abide by. So the second spiritual priority in our life is the word obedience. You obviously have had choices, and those choices need to be obedient to God's demand. The thing that motivates me or motivates you to obey God is our personal love for Him. John wrote it like this in 1 John 5:3, "For this is the love of God." Here it is. Listen. "This is the love of God, that we obey His mandates, and they are not hard. His mandates are not grievous." We call this obedience motivational virtue. We obey God because we love God. I go back to the question, how can you love someone you don't even know? As believers, we are told in 2 Peter 3:18, "But grow in the grace of the knowledge of our Lord and Savior Jesus Christ." So your love for God requires you to grow in understanding Him. There we are to live by grace. That's called grace orientation. It's problem-solving device number 4 in the plot line on your soul. So Paul learned this principle when he was suffering, and he asked for relief from God. He wanted God to take away his suffering. And in 2 Corinthians 12:9, God said, "Nope, not going to do it. My grace is sufficient." Setting spiritual priorities requires you to learn something, learn what to do, learn what not to do. I recently saw a video of an individual who decided to pull their own tooth rather than paying a dentist to perform the task. You and I both know that's asking for trouble. Likewise, the Christian who believes that he can teach himself the scriptures rather than learn them from a well-qualified pastor is asking for trouble. Here's what God says about learning His plan in Psalm 32, verse 8. "I will instruct you and teach you in the way you should go. I will guide you with my eye on you. Do not be like the horse or like the mule, stubborn-headed mule, which has no understanding, which must be harnessed with bits and bridles, else they will not come near you." Through the living Word of God and by the teaching ministry of the Holy Spirit, God will give you direction in your life if you make your spiritual life your priority. Sadly, I've spoken to many, many people who are not willing to make their spiritual life their priority. They want to blame God for their mistakes and blame God for their failures and want to know why God doesn't solve their problems. It's because they don't make their spiritual life their priority. I hope you're not one of those types. If I'm teaching you something you have never heard before, I pray that you will have a desire to learn more. But I'm not a pastor. However, I can point you to a well-qualified pastor who will feed your soul if you're interested. Now let's take a quick look at the Apostle Paul's spiritual priority, and we can see his priorities in the book of Philippians. He said in Philippians chapter 3, verses 7 and 8, "What things were gained to me, these things I counted as loss for Christ. Yet indeed I also count all things as loss, so that I may have the excellency of the knowledge of Christ Jesus my Lord, for whom I have suffered the loss of all things, and count them as rubbish, that I may gain Christ." Rubbish, let me give you that word here. So occupation with Christ was his number one priority, and we know that is problem-solving device number 10 in the plot line of your soul. Paul considered his many accomplishments as rubbish. The Greek word used here is not rubbish, it's the word skubalon, S-K-U-B-A-L-O-N, skubalon. And that is the word for excrement cast out from the body. Worthless, detestable. So he's saying that all of his many accomplishments are worthless. His life before the Lord Jesus Christ was shaped by his education, his culture, and his religious commitment. Paul was born in the city of Tarsus, a major Roman city located in today's modern Turkey. He was a Roman citizen by birth, which gave him legal protection as well as social status, and he had the freedom to travel as well as political privileges as well. Don't forget, the Jews were under Roman rule. So his citizenship, Paul's citizenship, gave him unusual access and influence, and it was these things that allowed him to pursue and arrest the followers of Christ. Don't forget, he was hunting Christians when the Lord Jesus Christ appeared to him on the road to Damascus. And that divine encounter changed everything for him. In his very own words in Philippians 3:13-14, he tells us what his spiritual priorities are. He says, "Brethren, I do not count myself to have apprehended, but one thing I do, I forget the things which are behind me, and I reach forward to those things which are ahead of me. I press towards the goal for the prize of the upward call of God in Christ Jesus." Did you hear that? "I haven't done it all yet," he's saying, "but I keep pressing on. I keep pressing forward. I want to follow the call of God in Christ Jesus." His priority, number one, was his spiritual life fulfilling the plan of God for him. By placing the desire to know and to follow the Lord Jesus Christ, the Apostle Paul became public enemy number one, not only to the Romans, but also to the Jewish religious leaders. So may I ask you a simple question? If knowing Christ and following Christ, is that your number one priority in your life? You know, in the scriptures, we've been given the mind of Christ. In 1 Corinthians 2:16, the Bible tells us, "Who has known the mind of Christ, that he may instruct him? But we have the mind of Christ." The Bible, the New Testament particularly for the church, this is the thinking of Christ. And our very objective is to become Christ-like individuals, to replicate his lifestyle by establishing spiritual priorities in our very own life. By doing this, we represent the Lord Jesus Christ to our associates. We are to love like he loved. We are to forgive like he forgave. We are to serve like he served. And we are to be faithful as he was faithful to his Father's plan. In John 13:34, listen to this. "A new commandment I give to you, that you love one another as I have loved you, that you also love one another." That's John writing, considering what the Lord Jesus Christ desired. So we have to love like he loved. And that's what John's writing. And that's, we know that as virtue love. Problem-solving devices in the Bible, virtue love, and that's impersonal love for others as well as personal love for God. How can you love others? You love them based on who you are, not who they are. And you love God based on your relationship with him through his Son, your Savior, the Lord Jesus Christ. So remember where I read to you earlier, "If you love me, you will obey me, and my mandates are not hard," 1 John 5:3. And we know now we're to love one another because that's what he did. So if we're going to live like Christ lived, we have to love like Christ loved. That's pretty simple, isn't it? And listen to this. If we're going to live like Christ lived, we have to understand this passage. I'm going to read it again. John 13:34, "A new commandment I give to you, that you love one another as I loved you, that you also love one another." And then listen to verse 35. "By this will all people know you are my disciples, if you have love one for another." Now, they didn't always get along, I promise you. There were sometimes personality conflicts among the disciples. But they had to learn to love one another, which means forgive one another when people fail. And that's impersonal love, learning how to use impersonal love. If you don't understand that concept, you need to contact me and let me give you a book that tells you what is impersonal love. How you can love a weird, obnoxious jerk that doesn't deserve to be loved. You can love them the same way God loved you. Remember the Bible says God so loved the world that he gave his only begotten Son. Were you perfect when he loved you, or were you like the weird, obnoxious jerk? You were a sinner, and he loved you anyhow. But you don't love your neighbor. You don't love the guy around the corner. You don't love the Democrat or the Republican. You hate him. That's not the Christian life. So you have to learn to love as he loved. And then Matthew 6:14 says this, "For if you forgive men their trespasses, your heavenly Father will also forgive you." So if we're going to be Christ-like and replicate his lifestyle, we have to learn to forgive like He forgave. For if you forgive men their trespasses, your Heavenly Father will also forgive you, Matthew 6:14. And then what else? If we're going to represent Christ, we have to love like He loved, forgive like He forgave, and serve like He served. In John 12:26, the Bible says this, "If anyone serves me, let him follow me, because where I am, there my servant will be also. If anyone serves me, him my Father will honor." And then lastly, the Bible says we are to be faithful as He was faithful to His Father's plan. And in 2 Corinthians 5:7, we walk by faith, not by sight. That's what you and I have to learn to do, to walk by faith. But again, faith is worthless if you don't have it in a good object. So the faith that you must possess to get into the plan of God is faith in the finished work of the Lord Jesus Christ on the cross, where He died for you, where He took your place and my place. Do you believe that? Do you believe there's no other way to get to heaven than through Jesus Christ? Because He said, "I am the way, I am the truth, I am the life, and no man comes to the Father except by means of me." That's faith. Faith in the finished work of Christ on the cross. He did it all. There's nothing more for you to do. You know, nobody goes to hell because they sin. People go to hell because they reject Christ as Savior, because their sins are already paid for. All of your sins were paid for on that cross. God didn't leave one of them out or you'd be in trouble. So the issue is not that you don't sin anymore. The issue is, do you put your faith in the finished work of Christ on the cross? Do you walk by faith in the Christian life? Do you know the Word of God? Do you have those spiritual priorities in your life? Do you live by what the Scriptures tell you to live by? That's what this show's about. And I showed you where Paul said, that's my priorities, is to be occupied with Christ. A 30-minute show like this is really not long enough to cover everything, but it's an appetizer. You go out to eat and you order an appetizer that gets you started on the meal. It gets you started if you're hungry. I wonder, when I play this radio show at the 270-plus stations across America, how many people really are hungry to learn more? That's why we broadcast this show. We're not trying to get you to join anything. We're trying to identify people that are hungry for truth. People that have been involved in church all their life, but they're not feeling fulfilled. They're not growing in the grace and the knowledge of their Lord and Savior Jesus Christ. You're not going to grow by singing a song. You grow by listening to the instruction taught from the Bible, learning the Word of God, and applying the Word of God into your life. And you may be in the greatest song service in the world, more emotion than you can appreciate in Hollywood. But if you're not learning anything, then your time is worthless. So I pray that you have a hunger for the Word of God. And I pray that our radio show will ignite that hunger like a candle. That hunger will burn in your soul to where you'll contact us and you'll say, "Look, I want to learn all I can learn. I want to understand God's plan for my life. I want to set spiritual priorities that won't fail me." 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I pray this message has been a challenge to you, and I pray that you will get in touch with us if you want to learn more. We have some great books that we'll send you free of charge. 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All its information is yours, and it's free of charge. 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
3: A search operation. I'm Paul Stevens, Fox News. The search continuing for a medical plane carrying six people from Bermuda to Boston. The Coast Guard says debris from the plane has been found off the coast of Nantucket. The plane losing contact with air traffic control early yesterday morning after the pilot reported some electrical problems.
4: Roger, you said you're coming in blind. Is that what he said? Okay, you declare an emergency or no? Okay, you're coming in a little weak, so you're coming... I didn't hear what your response was if you were declaring emergency or not.
3: The plane vanishing shortly after that as a storm began moving into its path. Four Canadian crew members were on board, taking a Bermudian patient and a family member to Boston for medical care. Now, flight tracking data shows the plane was airborne for nearly 2 hours before plunging from about 24,000 feet down to about 13,000 feet in roughly 3 minutes. The president of Cornell University speaking out Saturday against what he called a deeply disturbing alleged gang rape that's facing renewed scrutiny. Fox's Brooke Taylor.
5: Cornell University's president basically saying they must do better. So it all comes as newly uncovered police records show that Cornell officers were at the Kai Pai house just hours before on October 19, 2024, making a drug-related arrest. Now, the police record doesn't identify the drugs involved in that arrest, but just 22 hours later, a female student says she was sexually assaulted by seven fraternity members for hours inside that same house while under the influence of ketamine and alcohol. Cornell's own investigation would later find the ketamine was being used by multiple people at Kai Pai around the same time.
3: Now, Cornell's president also said he does support the appointment of New York's state attorney General Letitia James as a special prosecutor in the case. The alleged victim has sued Cornell and the seven accused of former students. 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
9: This is Pastor Henry P. Davis III. Sometimes the greatest

0: temptation is to quit just before God is ready to do something extraordinary. Galatians 6:9 says, "Let's not get tired of doing what is good. 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Keep praying, keep believing, keep serving, keep moving forward. God is working. Even when you can't see it, your breakthrough may be closer than you think."
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12: This is On Deadline, where the biggest stories, the smartest journalists, and the conversations that matter come together from Odyssey news stations across the country. When news breaks, the story doesn't stop there. I'm Christy Strasser. Let's get started. A philosopher once said, it's the hope that kills you. But how much longer should we be hoping that gas prices decline? Here's Tommy Tucker in New Orleans.
13: Have you been to the pump lately? It's not pretty. Patrick DeHaan joins us, Chief of Petroleum Analysis at Gas Buddy. How you doing, Patrick? Not pretty, is it?
14: Yeah, it never is. The last 7 months have been a lot less pretty, not looking any better, although I will say that prices in Louisiana did slip back below the $4 a gallon mark. So, you know, it's only 3.5 cents lower than last week, but it sure sounds a lot better when it starts with a 3 instead of a 4.
13: Mm-hmm.
14: But, it sounded even better. Last year's price of $2.68 sounds even better.
13: I was getting, for the lawnmower, premium unleaded, because that's the only thing that was available, $5.99 a gallon. Boy, you talk about some norms go by very quickly on a pump. Why is that so expensive?
14: Well, everything's expensive. Premium gasoline compared to regular, though, has gone up in the last couple of years, and that's because a lot more manufacturers have been requiring premium gasoline, and it's more expensive. Those octane points are extremely expensive. So, we could go down a rabbit hole, but generally speaking, the reason why premium is a lot more than regular, or the difference is a lot wider than it used to be, is those octane points are very expensive because there's more demand, and it's a lot harder to produce those high octane components. What we call alkylate or a formate are used in premium gasoline, and that's an expensive. Those are expensive molecules to produce.
13: So what's going on with the Strait of Hormuz? And I'm going to throw a lot of this stuff together, and you can take it apart. The Strait of Hormuz, we got summer gasoline, winter gasoline, fuel oil for the people up north. Well, you may be up north. I don't know where you are, Patrick, but that heat their homes. How does all of that play into the other piece of this puzzle for fuel prices?
14: Well, I mean, demand is going up. Thankfully, most Americans heat their home with natural gas, which is still mostly affordable, although that's got issues of its own. A lot of data centers and AI using a lot of electricity, which gets generated by natural gas. But if you're in the Northeast, where a lot of homes still do use home heating oil, it certainly could be a very expensive year for home heating oil. And that's because inventories are still very tight. So not a good year for you if you heat your home with heating oil. Diesel remains very expensive. Thankfully, in Louisiana, diesel prices have fallen back below the $6 mark. They were about $6.03 a gallon on the 19th. We are back at about $5.92. So a little bit of relief. Strait of Hormuz, while there are ships that are getting through, that's maybe a good news. That's why the price of oil is, I'll just say, quote-unquote, only $91 a barrel this morning. But the choke point is still on getting that barrel of oil refined into gasoline, diesel, and jet fuel. And that's where the limitation has been. Diesel prices remain very high because of Ukraine's continued successful attacks, knocking offline major Russian oil refineries. And those refineries in Russia produce a lot of diesel.
13: Just real quick for comparison, who's paying them the most this morning?
14: California, still above $6 for gasoline, $6.37 for gasoline, and over $8 for diesel. In fact, some areas of California, almost $9 for diesel.
13: Ouch.
12: The eyes of the world are on the Trump administration over the war in Iran, and for many other reasons. But an announcement in Iowa had pundits and regular folks alike scratching their heads. Here's Vanita Socker in Minneapolis.
11: Once completed, Mesabi Metallics' new steel plant will produce 10 million tons of steel per year using iron ore from the company's Minnesota mine. And Minnesota has, I will tell you, they maybe have a lousy governor, but they have great iron ore. They have one of the worst governors in history, a real stupid guy. But they do have good iron ore.
15: President Trump talking about a $15 billion steel plant going to Iowa. Could have been in Minnesota, could have meant a lot of jobs. And a lot of people are looking at whether Minnesota is business friendly, corporation friendly. And you heard him talking about Governor Walz as well. Aaron Brown, a columnist for the Minnesota Star Tribune editorial board. Good morning, Aaron. A lot of talk about this. And, let's just get a level set here. What is the general reaction coming from the Iron Range about this news, about this plant? I mean, could have meant a lot of jobs for that area, and now it's going to Iowa.
16: It's, I'd say we've got a variety of reactions. One is that this plant is, this mine is not yet open, and it's still under construction. In fact, there's a 20-year history with this mine that's been some good and some bad because the company's gone bankrupt and then reorganized. Hearing that this mine that has been kind of start and stop for all these years is now planning to build a $15 billion steel mill in a state that's not known for steelmaking, it's, you know, some people want that built here, yes, but on the other hand, boy, that is a big claim for a company that's not really in the financial position to do so, really without the help of the federal government. So it's kind of a mixed bag. A little bit of caution, a little bit of patience is merited here because we don't know the whole story about how this company is going to turn out.
15: Okay, so there's some skepticism. Is there skepticism about really how many jobs would be created with this too?
16: Well, it depends on what they're going to build, and that's what we don't have a lot of details yet. Right now there's 1,000 workers on site at Mesabi Metallics in Nashwauk, which is a tremendous amount of workers, more than we even have up here. A lot of people coming in from other parts of the country to work on this project. But that's construction labor. And so when you get to the actual plants and mills, you're usually dealing with a smaller workforce, especially with modern steelmaking. You know, the whole pitch here on Mesabi Metallics is that it's modern steelmaking, which is more efficient. They're going to be, instead of the old blast furnaces out in the Rust Belt, we're going to be making iron that goes into electric arc furnaces, which are more efficient furnaces, smaller furnaces generally. So The 1,700 job figures in any mining or steel project are very political in that they're the best guess right now based on what is frankly not a lot of information.
15: It's not a good look to have, you know, this a big announcement. You heard it. You know, we played the little clip from President Trump. I mean, there's a sense of, wow, real slap in the face to those on the Iron Range.
16: Yeah, it's a slap in the face, but who's doing the slapping? I mean, this is not a project that was even pitched. This level of steel mill was not even pitched in Minnesota. They made this choice. I'm just having covered this company for 20 years. I just would warrant a little bit of caution and just look at the timing and look at frankly the comments the president just made that we heard. It's very political.
15: It'll be interesting to see how this all shakes out. Big announcement, a lot of reaction to it, but the devil is in the details, really, and what comes out of this, for sure.
12: So the president, maybe, possibly, delivering a slap in the face to blue state Minnesota. But how about red states and purple states and everything in between? Here's KCBS in the Bay Area with an advertising scandal.
17: The White House has spent nearly $1.5 million on taxpayer-funded ads promoting President Trump. That has caused a stir at the Capitol. We get the latest live, Mark Sandalo. Mark, good morning. First of all, what do these ads say?
18: So there was a series of them. I mean, the first one released last week was just some excerpts from a speech he gave Trump at Mount Rushmore about the greatness of American presidents and alludes to some things that Trump has done as well. The second one talks about how Trump has stood up to communism and talks about what a great job he has done. But the last one, which came out over the weekend and played on Saturday Night Live and during some of the NFL games on Sunday, is literally cut and paste from ads that Trump ran 2 years ago, which at that time said that were paid for by the Trump for President funds, but now are paid for by taxpayer dollars.
17: But I wonder who would investigate this anyway. The president controls the Department of Justice.
18: So this would be a civil matter, not a criminal matter. And so you've got Public Citizen, which is the group that Ralph Nader founded years ago, already in court trying to get an injunction to stop these ads. This court, the Supreme Court anyways, has ultimately held in many cases that all these decisions are up to the president. So we'll see what they say about this. But right now it's in the hands of judges.
12: Many people would say one thing has inspired them. The movie Rocky. Here's KYW in Philadelphia.
19: It's not just autumn, it's also Rocky season. There's a new months-long celebration of the film happening in the city to ring in its 50th anniversary.
20: I think there's a little bit of Rocky Balboa in all of us. I think it is imprinted on our souls.
21: 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And the city's leaning in this year with Rocky season. 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
0: This is Pastor Henry P. Davis III. Sometimes the greatest temptation is to quit just before God is ready to do something extraordinary. Galatians 6:9 says, "Let's not get tired of doing what is good. 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
12: The day's biggest stories. The people behind the headlines. The conversations you won't hear anywhere else. I'm Christy Strasser. You're listening to Odyssey's On Deadline. You know the scene in every gunslinger movie where the guy with the weapon kicks in the door, bent on serving justice. And everyone else in the room cowers? Apparently, Senator Eric Schmidt thought he was the main character of the Senate hearing with special counsel Jack Smith. Schmidt thought he had a smoking gun tying Smith to Fannie Willis, the Atlanta attorney who prosecuted Donald Trump for alleged election interference. Turns out, Schmidt quickly realized he had confused Smith's attendance at an Iowa Hawkeyes basketball game with an Atlanta Hawks game. Poised to claim Smith was masterminding a Trump takedown in Atlanta, the world watched him figure out in real time that Smith was watching Caitlin Clark play many, many states away. He tried to move on without acknowledging he had confused the teams, but he'd put it on a huge poster board. The damage was done. Cue C-SPAN's lingering zoom on Schmidt's staffers' faces. Shock, dropped jaws, clenched teeth, and wide eyes. It had many, many users on X comparing the moment to a scene from The Office. Others heard it with the music from Curb Your Enthusiasm in the background. Here's a take from Dave Glover in St. Louis.
24: Okay, so we're going to play the sound for you because the sound is awesome. And I've listened to it 3 or 4 times. I know Wheels has too. But I always like to give you a little flavor of it just so when you're listening, you can know what's going on. Jack Schmidt, special counsel Smith, was being cross-examined today by the Senate. And Eric Schmidt's up there, you know, on the little dais. And what he was trying to do was establish that Jack Smith was in cahoots with Fannie Willis when she announced that she was having an affair with one of her co-prosecutors. And so he's placing him in Atlanta, Georgia on this certain day. And the way he's doing it is by proving through a text message between he and his people that he had tickets to the Atlanta Hawks game on this day. Therefore, you're in Atlanta. Therefore, you are a co-conspirator. And therefore, you are a felon. And when Jack Smith denies it, he says, you're perjuring yourself. It's such an embarrassment. And when he holds up this big picture of the text message, he goes, I'm going to give you a minute to let this process because I don't think you knew we had this evidence. And then pretty quickly they put it down and Klobuchar's making a big deal out of it.
25: Pretty quickly, it was like 8 seconds.
24: Yeah. And they're like, hey, could maybe the witness see this exhibit? And he's like, I think you've seen it enough. Bottom line is Schmidt made an ass out of himself. He humiliated the state of Missouri. Turns out he was at a basketball game. He was at a Hawkeyes game. And this is how it sounded.
7: Did you go to an NBA game between the Golden State Warriors and the Atlanta Hawks on February 3rd, 2024?
8: I'm sorry, could you say that again?
7: Did you go to an NBA game between the Golden State Warriors and the Atlanta Hawks on February 3rd, 2024?
8: What city would that be in?
7: Atlanta.
8: No.
7: Okay. What would you say if I had a series of texts?

0: text messages from your team that said you were in Atlanta at a Warrior Hawks game on February 3rd, 2024, the day after Willis and Wade announced their affair. I don't think you know that we have this stuff. So yeah. I'll give you a second to process it so you don't, you know, perjure yourself.
1: I recall going to a University of Maryland basketball game where Caitlin Clark was playing right around that time. And the Marshall Service was there with me. You could check if that was the exact date. It was Maryland playing Iowa, I think February of 2024. But again, that's, you could check that out if that's what we're talking about.
2: University of Iowa.
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3: Questions now, but I think that people should have their facts straight before they accuse someone of being a dirtbag.
4: This is a condensed version.
5: Yeah.
4: The whole thing's about 3 minutes. It's way worse than what we played you. How dare you? How dare you come in with your pants undone and one shoe off and attack someone, a witness, and call them a felon, call them a dirtbag, say that they've already perjured themselves when you're just wrong. You're just wrong. You're wrong about the facts. That is ridiculous. That should never happen.
5: And if
4: that happened, if I were a first-year attorney and I did that, I would be fired from that law firm.
5: I don't even care about the political angle on this. I don't care if it's Democrat versus Republican.
4: At all.
5: He's a conservative senator from a conservative state. Cool, fine. That's sensible, right? Missouri's a conservative state. They're going to choose a conservative. Fine. That's not the point. Incompetence is the point. You're a United States senator out there thumping your chest like you just won the game and you're about to scream Yahtzee and you don't even know what you're talking about.
6: I mean, everyone is capable of doing this. You think you know what the answer is, so everything you look at looks like evidence of what your preconceived notion is in your head. We just saw it play out with a United States senator, and it was humiliating.
5: You're totally right.
7: So that's a look at politics at home. How about abroad? Here's KYW in Philadelphia.
8: Well, the U.S. military says it has completed the withdrawal of its troops from Iraq, ending a 12-year mission to fight the Islamic State group. The Pentagon spokesman says U.S. troops and equipment had completed an orderly departure from an airbase in northern Iraq. The move was touted by Baghdad as a sign of the country's increasing strength and sovereignty. But some officials in northern Iraq raised concerns that the U.S. has left them defenseless. They say they have faced more than 1,000 drone and missile attacks during the U.S.-Iran war. Well, flight to Israel made an emergency landing in Saudi Arabia after what Israeli Prime Minister Benjamin Netanyahu calls an attempted terrorist attack. Netanyahu says one pilot stabbed the other and apparently tried to crash the plane. The Fly Dubai flight made an abrupt descent from 33,000 feet to 17,000 in about a minute. A passenger and crew member were able to break into the cockpit and other crew took over flying. Netanyahu says they saved many lives and prevented a major disaster. No injuries reported among the 180 Israeli passengers. Netanyahu has warned in recent days of unspecified heightened security threats as the third anniversary of the October 7th terrorist attack on Israel approaches.
7: Here's more on the attempted terror attack from Marty Griffith in Pittsburgh, who leads off discussing Carnegie Mellon University and Citadel founder and CEO Ken Griffin announcing a historic $3 billion gift. The money is earmarked to further elevate CMU in Pittsburgh and launch Carnegie Mellon University Miami.
9: Massive announcement. $3 billion. Ken Griffin in the mix. Believe me, in the mix. Senator Dave McCormick, massive, sir, isn't it? Congratulations, massive.
10: Wow. Hey, Marty, how are you? Hey, listen, big congratulations to Carnegie Mellon. Big congratulations to Pittsburgh. I think this is just a validation of what I and so many others have been saying, which is Pittsburgh is really an innovation center, not only for Pennsylvania, but for the country. And this is where a lot of the big ideas and the big innovations of the future are going to happen. They've already happened, but they're going to happen even more in the future. And it's so exciting. This is a validation of everything we've been talking about. And just my hats off to CMU and Farnham and his leadership as president and bringing this together. And my hats off to Ken Griffin for a $3 billion gift, $1 billion for Pittsburgh, $2 billion in the campus, the CMU campus in Miami, which I think is really going to redefine higher education.
9: Senator, you have a relationship with Ken Griffin. Tell me why he picked Pittsburgh. Why?
10: Well, Ken and I have been friends for a long time, and he is truly a patriot. He wants America to win. He wants America to succeed, and he wanted to really, I think about.

0: how to make sure America remains at the forefront of computer science, of AI, of all the big developments we're seeing and happening in life sciences. And so he started on a journey of figuring out, you know, what university would be the best place to double down on that investment. And I think he's, I wasn't involved in all these details, sure. But he looked at other universities and concluded, as you and I know well, that Carnegie Mellon is world-class, amazing. Unique. It's in a group of one in terms of leading the world on artificial intelligence and AI, and you know, AI undergirds life sciences and all the other things that are happening. And I think he chose to make this investment at Carnegie Mellon because he had confidence in the leadership, and he saw the model and the culture that exists at CMU that is, you know, just, I don't know how else to say it, it's world class. And I think sometimes folks in Pittsburgh don't fully appreciate, true. I mean, I live 10 true. Blocks from Carnegie Mellon, how special Carnegie Mellon really is.
1: Senator McCormick, this is a tectonic shift in the focus to Carnegie Mellon as one of the premier universities for this in the world, sir. The world, right?
0: No doubt about it. And, you know, this harkens back to about a year and a half ago where you and I were together, Marty, at the Energy and Innovation yep. Summit, which we hosted at Carnegie Mellon. And at the time, the reason I selected Carnegie Mellon and asked Carnegie Mellon to be the host, and they were generous enough to do this, is that Carnegie Mellon really is a world-class research center. And, you know, winning in this moment is a team sport. I always say that. It's a team sport. It requires us to come together politically. It requires the capital to invest in the future. It requires the private sector, requires great academic leadership and institutions and researchers. And this, here you have philanthropy coming into Carnegie Mellon at a size that is truly game-changing. I think this is the biggest gift in the history of higher education.
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4: This is Pastor Henry P. Davis III. 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Galatians 6:9 says, "Let's not get tired of doing what is good. 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
1: Si resultaste herido en un accidente de auto, motocicleta, una caída, Molloy Law Offices está listo para luchar por la compensación que mereces. 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
2: Llama hoy a una consulta gratis. 202-902-6665.
3: News. I'm Jack Callahan. President Trump at a rally in Ohio last night touting what he called his administration's record-setting numbers.
4: It was just announced that under Republican leadership, incomes for hardworking Americans have soared to the highest level ever recorded.
3: President trying to boost the candidacies of U.S. Senator John Husted and governor's candidate Vivek Ramaswamy a month ahead of

0: midterm elections. Search operations continue offshore Massachusetts after a medevac flight from Bermuda to Boston's Logan International Airport dropped from the radar off Nantucket Island yesterday.
1: The plane plummeted from 24,000 feet to 11,000 feet in just 3 minutes.
0: Fox's Marianne Rafferty reports 6 people were aboard that medical flight. Ominously, the Coast Guard says a debris field has been spotted in the ocean. 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
3: The day's biggest stories, the people behind the headlines, the conversations you won't hear anywhere else. I'm Christy Strasser. You're listening to Odyssey's On Deadline. President Donald Trump hosted a White House summit with top technology and AI leaders this week, where they signed a voluntary safety pact, or accord, focused on industry self-policing and accelerating data centers. Here's more with Vanita Salker in Minneapolis.
4: And Zach Engler, born and raised Minnesotan, chief AI officer. He's got a book called Turning on Machines. Gosh, I mean, this is coming at the same time that we have calls from people saying this is leading to the end of civilization. I need some context on this, Zach.
5: Yeah, absolutely. Thank you so much for having me on this morning, Vanita. And you're absolutely right. I think there's definitely a handful of items to consider as an individual as you watch this story unfold. And the three big buckets that I think might be helpful for people to kind of compartmentalize some of this stuff is, what are the incentives, right, for the parties involved? What is the character of the individuals leading those companies and countries, for that matter? And then what's the trajectory? Like, where is AI going? Where has it been, and what's its destination? And I think by looking at those three things, you can really start compartmentalizing and figuring out how this might all play out. When it comes to incentives, right, you look at these leading AI companies in the U.S., what's their incentive to have AI go faster and to be at the front of the AI race? And then look at their character, right? What are the things that they've done in the past? How are they currently treating employees, the people that live around the data centers that they run? Things like that might give you some allusion to their sense of character. And then lastly, you'd look at trajectory. And where has AI been and what path is it on? Because it's actually following a pretty consistent mathematical trajectory that's been calculated for decades now. And if we continue on that path, you can know where it's going. So just like a meteor that might be on its way to either miss or hit the Earth, we trust NASA to run some calculations and figure out what that might be. I think we should also trust experts when it comes to what is the trajectory of AI, how fast can it go, and what might happen if we cross a certain threshold of how good it is.
4: Well, Zach,
5: does that make sense?
4: Yes, it does. But I'm guessing you think regulation probably is not a good idea, congressional oversight, all of that. At the White House, with President Trump talking to these CEOs of leading AI companies, there is coming to a point where people want to see some more focused direction with all of this.
5: Yeah, absolutely. You know, I think in any industry, healthy regulation is important. Looking at the AI industry, again, ask yourself, what are the incentives? If we do put regulation in place, how will that positively or negatively impact the companies that are both developing the AI as well as the individuals using that AI? And it may seem ironic, but as a chief AI officer, I fully believe that regulation is necessary to make sure that we do keep the guardrails on to some degree with this technology, because it is moving faster, getting smarter, and becoming more capable with every iteration of these tools. And at some point, maybe it's not today, but at some point we will cross a threshold with this technology. And you'd rather have the fence in place around it before you have to contain it, rather than trying to contain it once it's already
4: escaped
5: or out of the box.
3: One of the things technology has brought us is working from home or having hybrid schedules. But is that good for us? Here's KCBS in the Bay Area.
6: Today, modern technology makes it easy for us to work from wherever. Whether you're curled up on the couch or sprawled out at the beach, all you really need is a Wi-Fi connection to clock in. But what does that mean for the coveted work-life balance that we're all after? Professor Michael LeRoy, he is with the School of Labor and Employment Relations at the University of Illinois at Urbana-Champaign. Why don't we start right with the big question? What does this mean for the work-life balance? I mean, we're never unplugged. We're never out of contact. It seems like it's a work-work balance.
7: Yes, it is. Evolving in that way. I think it's a complex answer. It depends on the organization and the individual and the nature of the work they're doing. But there's an upside for people. The upside is as remote work has become more accepted and allowed people a little more freedom to stay at home or to, in this case, take a vacation, they can blend work and free time with a constant flow. And that's great if they can manage it and if it works for the organization, but it can be an imposition too, which is the idea that I should have vacation time that's free from any work responsibilities, but hey, my employer is asking me to check in and now it's getting to be unreasonable. So I think there's a big range of outcomes that we are observing in the workplace.
6: I mean, is it fair game or dirty pool for an employer to say, I know you're going to be on a beach in Tahiti, but keep your phone nearby?
7: Well, I would just say to begin, for those of us who were working in the 1990s or pre-internet, I didn't realize it until I started to study this. We actually had a version of workcation where we'd be on vacation, but the boss would say, hey, call in and check on this project or follow up on this. So it's not as new as we might think it is. It just becomes a broader range and more permissive here. And so, it depends on the culture and the relationship, but clearly there is an issue about unplugging from the internet, unplugging from technology, whether we are in a normal sort of work routine or on a quote-unquote workcation situation.
6: Back in the olden days, a little tribute to Dolly here, we worked 9 to 5. What a way to make a living. And then we went home, and that was it for the end of the day. But it seems like now it's really a 24/7 work world.
7: Well, it is because the technology permits it and organizations expect results. And this is the way it's moved forward. And it's been accentuated by the COVID-19 pandemic and the necessity to work in many cases remotely. Things have gotten worse in the sense of creating firm boundaries. When does work start and stop, and when does a person unplug?
3: The time you don't want to take off work is when you're on the cusp of making an earth-shaking discovery about our solar system. Here's WWJ in Detroit.
8: So the University of Michigan has been leading some research into the possibility that life could exist outside of our solar system. Why don't we start with what this research was looking at?
9: So that is a binary star system that is very, very close to our sun and solar system, the planets and everything else in our system. And we set about to do some research into that system because it is a really important, very nearby target for future searches for rocky planets in the so-called Goldilocks or liquid water zone. If a planet that is similar in mass and size, meaning radius to the Earth, were found in at the right spot relative to their host star, so that it's not too hot and not too cold, then liquid water could exist on the solid surface of that planet. And because water is such a key ingredient to the biochemical origins of life on the Earth, then that's an exciting kind of planet to find in a special place where maybe life could emerge. In this particular context, we set about to look at the system because it's one of just a handful of targets for a space mission proposal that we're involved with, that we just submitted to NASA. We'll find out next year whether we're successful or not. But because it's only looking at 7 star systems, 14 total stars, each of which is in a binary system, and this is one of the key targets for that mission, so we wanted to push harder on it. We used the technique of the wobble of the star moving in response to a planet going around it. And what I mean by that is when a planet moves away from us, the star moves towards us. And when the planet moves towards us, the star moves away from us. As a physicist, you would say that they both are orbiting the common center of mass in the system. When we first looked at this system a few years ago, it had a very tantalizing signal like, oh, wow, maybe there were gas giants like Saturn and Jupiter in the system. And then we set about analyzing more data collected from our research observatory. Maybe in the future, there could be a search for Earth-like planets in the habitable zone.
10: 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Sometimes the greatest temptation is to quit just before God is ready to do something extraordinary. Galatians 6:9 says, let's not get tired of doing what is good. 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God is working. Even when you can't see it, your breakthrough may be closer than you think.
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3: The day's biggest stories, the people behind the headlines, the conversations you won't hear anywhere else. I'm Christy Strasser. You're listening to Odyssey's On Deadline. Tennessee made headlines with plans to execute a woman for the first time in 200 years. And then it went sideways. Here's WWJ in Detroit.
17: Tennessee officials have been unable to put Krista Gayle Pike to death for a 1995 murder after administering 2 doses of a lethal drug. A death penalty expert calls this an unprecedented failure. Tennessee Governor Bill Lee late Wednesday halted the remaining scheduled execution for the rest of the year and ordered an outside investigation. Pike's attorneys say she was alive and loudly snoring after the attempted lethal injection and then was taken by ambulance to the hospital. Her attorneys say in court filings that officials gave Pike 2 doses of the lethal injection. ABC's Jim Ryan joining us live now on WWJ this morning with the latest on this really developing and bizarre story. Jim, good morning. I think the question in my mind and everyone's is, how can something like this happen?
18: Well, that's a good question. And this has happened, something like this at least, has happened in Tennessee before. In fact, earlier this year, Tennessee botched a high-profile execution, the ejection of Troy Carruthers, Tony Carruthers. The finding of the investigation at that time was that medical personnel couldn't find a vein for the secondary line. They were able to get the primary line of the pentobarbital into Carruthers' body, not the secondary line. And so under protocol, they had to simply call off the execution. Last night, they went ahead. The first pentobarbital dosage didn't work. They tried a second one. It still didn't work. We still don't know why that is, but suffice it to say that this morning, the woman who was supposed to be put to death, Krista Pike, is still alive, Luke.
17: You know, with the heightened maybe attention on her execution attempt now, with her being a woman being executed in the state of Tennessee and the history that that was supposed to make, do you think that might just kind of amplify the attention this is getting and just the ramifications of something like this going wrong?
18: Well, 100%, yes. She would have been the first woman in 200 years to be put to death in Tennessee. So a lot of attention was being paid to her case. Her attorneys were fighting this. The Supreme Court was divided on whether to allow the execution to continue. So you're right, there was a lot of attention paid. Now the opponents of the death penalty are wondering how many times does this happen without much notice because it's not a high-profile case, Luke.
17: ABC News national correspondent Jim Ryan, when it comes to accountability for something like this, who's going to be in hot water?
18: It could be a lot of people. It could be the state itself. You know, there have been lots of controversies regarding lethal injection for the last few years because states have had to change the drugs they use or use different combinations of drugs because the European countries that produce the traditional lethal injection drugs have refused to supply them to the U.S. states because of that. They are opposed to the death penalty on principle. So, yeah, who's responsible? Could be the state, could be the person actually injecting the drug into the body of this woman. Yeah, I think there's a lot of blame to go around, but we're still very early into this. Investigation just underway.
3: So, that's Tennessee. And over in Quantico, Virginia, Defense Secretary Pete Hegseth announced major changes to the U.S. military Wednesday in what he called his State of the Force address. Here's KCBS.
19: The ideological clowns are out. The patriotic cowboys are in with testosterone testing on top.
6: Mark Sandelow. Mark, one of the things Pete Hegseth is doing is reducing the number of generals and admirals by something like 20%. What's the reasoning behind that?
20: He says that the military has gotten fat at the top, and I'm not sure all that many people disagree with that. What they have raised questions about are the people who he has dismissed. 60% of the generals or admirals that he has released have been women or African American. And, you know, they only constitute 20% of the service. So there's obviously something very disproportionate there. And, you know, you played that clip just now where he talked about the patriotic cowboys are in. The clowns are out. He preceded that with what I'm sure he thinks was a clever, combination of words. And I'm quoting him here. No fatties, no trannies, no beardos, no weirdos, no wimps, no radicals. Just warriors. Now, if you get rid of all overweight Americans, all transsexuals, all men with beards, and all people who are in any way weird or wimpy, well, you're down to a pretty small group of people. But he's made it very clear that it's not just people who are unfit he doesn't want in the military. It's people who have certain ideological views. And for him, DEI, diversity, equity and inclusion is, if you adhere to that as a principle, you do not belong in what he still refers to now as his Department of War. And that's caused, obviously, a lot of concern.
6: Yeah, I was counting on my fingers how many of those categories I fall into. I think I'm safe from having to go to the military. Pete Hegseth has responded to the controversy over the bombing of drug boats, the war with Iran, and these changes at the Pentagon. What is he saying about those?
20: So part of what he said yesterday is that the military has to make adjustments for new technology. And, you know, what's going on with drones so that, you know, very, very low-cost weapons can go up against this very, very expensive weaponry of the United States is clearly something that has to happen. Now, people might not like the way he goes about it. He has appointed

0: selected Elon Musk and Newt Gingrich to head up a group that will spend the next several months looking into how to upgrade the military. Presumably, this is something that has been going on already for years. So behind the scenes, there are certainly changes to modernize the U.S. military. But by using language like that, there are a lot of people who are concerned that really what's going on here is some sort of, you know, push for masculinity and testosterone. And, you know, I think it's pretty clear that alone is not going to dominate military power around the world.
1: No chubby bears in the military, but they're still in the wild. Fat Bear Week just ended with a beast named 89 Backpack crowned the winner. Backpack is an adult male who overcame an injury in 2007 and has what park staff describe as a quiet toughness. Less aggressive than others, he's also been called a gentleman bear. His name harkens back to his days as a cub when he clung to his mother's back. Fat Bear Week celebrates feeding season at Katmai National Park by letting the public watch the park's bears on a live stream and vote for their favorite. Backpack won by just over 5,000 votes. Here's WWJ in Detroit with more on what you need to know about bears this fall.
2: People are talking about what bears are doing right now, mostly grizzly bears because it's Fat Bear Week. I know they just declared a winner. But why don't we talk about what's going on with black bears right now?
3: It's fall, right? The days are starting to get shorter and colder, and bears are starting to really be thinking about gaining weight prior to going into the dens. It's pretty amazing. You know, obviously everything they talk about with brown bears and other species, black bears do, you know, kind of the same thing. They're just smaller, so they don't get quite as much attention, a little bit more common. But before entering dens, so kind of throughout the fall and even, you know, late summer, they're starting to think about it. They enter a period of basically excessive eating. It's called hyperphagia. And at that time, they're just trying to put on as much weight as possible to be able to make it through the winter. They can forage for up to 20 hours a day, they've been documented, consume up to 20,000 calories per day. Which is basically translate to them a bear that's a larger bear that has a whole bunch of, you know, food sources available to them. They can put on up to 3 pounds per day from consuming that, and gain anywhere from, if it's a smaller bear, like a yearling or a cub, they might gain, you know, 20% of their summer body weight. During the fall hyperphagia, for the smaller bears, they can actually like double in size. They can gain 100% of their summer weight, which is pretty amazing, what they're capable of. In order to be efficient about it, they're spending a lot of time in areas with especially like hard mass food sources like acorns. So if there's areas with oak trees, aspen thickets that have hazelnut within them, beech, you know, beech forests, they produce beech nuts. So that's another good one. And black cherry as well as a soft mast that hangs on later into the fall. So you might be maybe more likely to see a bear in those types of habitats versus some of the other ones that might be better during spring or summer for vegetation or normal or the other typical soft mast food species. I'd say bears aren't, you know, necessarily more aggressive or anything like that at this time of year. They're just very, very focused on getting food. It's a, you know, another time where if you, maybe not the, I guess if people are coming up and they're camping or, you know, spending time outside eating or having food out or anything like that, you know, certainly bears are going to be hyper-focused on food. So try not to make any foods easily accessible to bears where that could cause an issue. In the fall, typically there are a lot of natural foods, and so there's less of a draw to those human-provided food sources.
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2: This is Pastor Henry P. Davis III. Sometimes the greatest temptation is to quit just before God is ready to do something extraordinary. Galatians 6:9 says, "Let's not get tired of doing what is good. At just the right time, we will reap a harvest if we don't give up. Keep praying, keep believing, keep serving, keep moving forward. God is working. Even when you can't see it, your breakthrough may be closer than you think."
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4: Search for a missing air ambulance continues. I'm Jack Callahan, Fox News. Crews have found a debris field in the ocean off Nantucket. An air ambulance carrying six people vanished over the Atlantic early yesterday morning. The Canadian-registered Gulfstream airplane was flying from Bermuda to Boston early yesterday morning with four crew members and two passengers aboard. Pilot reported electrical problems and declared an emergency, with air traffic control audio indicating the plane may have coming in blind as a storm approached. Flight tracking data shows the jet dropped sharply from about 24,000 feet to 10,000 feet before contact was lost. Coast Guard says it's continuing its search. The investigation continues into the thwarted hijacking of a Fly Dubai flight last week. Fox's Trey Yingst in Tel Aviv with the latest.
5: AP has named Hammam al-Hammami as the main suspect and says that he reportedly used an axe that may have already been inside the cockpit to carry out this attack. The Omani national had been banned from flying in Oman due to his extremist views. Questions remain about the vetting process that allowed him to be hired by Fly Dubai and co-pilot a flight to Israel. At this point, no additional links have been disclosed to foreign governments, including Iran, despite President Trump discussing possible ties. Here in Israel, the captain of the flight, who avoided disaster, helping to save the lives of more than 170 people, is being hailed as a hero.
4: Officials also claimed the United Arab Emirates had shared a list of passengers and crew with Israel before the flight took off, but Israeli officials say that didn't raise any concerns with them. Longtime chef at the iconic Nobu restaurant in Malibu is dead after a teenage driver allegedly slammed into his parked car on the Pacific Coast Highway. Authorities say 51-year-old Rio Ochimilla was killed Saturday morning when a Range Rover driven by a 16-year-old boy crashed into his vehicle. Investigators say the teen appeared to be speeding, but drugs and alcohol are not believed to be a factor. 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
17: 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Coming up, an inside look at the business of Las Vegas. 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Plus, Las Vegas sports, entertainment, restaurants, weather, and more. This is the Vegas Business Report, because there's no business like Vegas business. Now, here's Jeff Nathanson and JJ Snyder.
18: And good morning. Welcome to an all-new edition of the Vegas Business Report. I'm JJ Snyder, here with my co-host Jeff Nathanson. And we are so grateful that you have joined us on this Sunday. It's a beautiful day out there. Thank you for tuning in to today's show. Hey, we are here to talk Vegas business every Sunday from 9 to 10 a.m. And
19: I'm excited to be here, as always.
18: You should be.
19: I am.
18: It's a beautiful day. Hi, Jeff.
19: How's it going so far? It's early, I know. I need coffee. Can we get some coffee? We need some coffee.
18: I've already had a cup and a half, so I'm like... I'm amped. I'm pumped.
19: Excellent.
18: I'll carry you through.
19: Okay,
18: good. You can like live off my vibes.
19: No, I will. Like you said, it's great to be here and have people join us here on Sunday morning. We want to be part of your Sunday morning routine, coffee, whatever. The show is 100% free over the radio here on 101.5. And that means you can actually pre-program your car radio to 101.5 FM. Make that your preset. And then when you want to hear the show on Sundays at 9 a.m., just hit that preset.
18: Bam.
19: Amazing.
18: With that button.
20: Now, we have an amazing show coming up today. A couple of amazing guests. We're going to go back, JJ, in the archives, and we are going to visit with Eric Davison. He is the CEO of DBV Solutions, and he is an insightful visionary in the world of business services. He'll talk with us, hopefully, about efficiency, how to improve things if you're running a company. It's kind of a business-to-business interview, and he's going to be here in studio. We're also going to hear from Cynthia Lewis from the Just One Project. We recorded that interview on location. They do a lot of great things for the community. So stand by for that. That is all coming up next on Vegas Business Report.
18: Hey, then our nonprofit spotlight, the Just One Project. So many people listening right now are like, oh yeah, Just One Project. They're that amazing feel-good charity providing meals for people around the valley. Many businesses that we have interviewed on this show have actually volunteered at Just One Project, a great place to volunteer. But we're going to talk to Cynthia Lewis and learn all about their organization.
19: And we actually went out there to their location to talk with Cynthia. Sometimes it's great to go on location.
18: It really is.
19: And get a vibe for like what they're doing there. And that place is pretty amazing. So big hour coming up on the Vegas Business Report. Of course, the NFL football coming up today as well. You can connect with the show via the website, vegasbusinessreport.com. 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It's October.
18: Oh, you know what that means.
19: Well, it means it's cooling down is one. It means Halloween is coming up.
18: From a business point of view, it means...
19: From a business point of view, it means we're in the fourth quarter of the year.
18: Yes, we are.
19: So that's always a big
18: official.
19: Deal. It is official. It has been a wild year in business and in Vegas business, which is really, you know, our focal point. But I wanted to talk, JJ, and get your reaction to five really big stories here in Las Vegas that were local stories that went down this year in 2026. I would say the... Maybe the headlines in Vegas business this year, tourism was a big deal and getting that stabilized. Infrastructure, people talk about the, you know, the state flag is the orange cone, right? We've all heard that. So a lot of that going on. And small business, a big player in our community, small business as well. So let's talk about a couple of these stories and kind of chop it up.
18: Well, I think the big thing is we've been kind of, you know, citywide having a reckoning with tourism numbers. I think the middle of the year, it was announced tourism was down 7.5%. And we know that our international tourism visitation here to Vegas is definitely taking a hit. And yet the average visitor to Vegas is spending more. So the kind of the high-end experience of Vegas is actually doing okay.
19: It has been a huge story. And like you said, there are now numbers that we're seeing a little bit more. We've got the new Hard Rock Hotel with 3,600 rooms going to come online in 2027.
18: They're still working on that neck of that guitar.
19: Yes, they are. And that's a big project. Obviously, the Oakland, now to be Las Vegas A's Stadium, some of the trusses are up there. That's going to draw people, I think, too.
18: I was just on the top of Mandalay two nights ago, and I was looking over the construction site. It's so fascinating, even to look at the land where the Tropicana was. Did you see the Tropicana implosion?
19: I did not.
18: Okay, I stayed up for it.
19: Did you?
18: Remarkably, yes. I went to...
19: What time do they have it?
18: Magician Murray Sawchuck invited me to his party. It was like 1:30 in the morning.
19: Okay.
18: And you know what it takes for me to stay up. That I'm not,
19: now,
18: I'm not 25
19: ask.
18: Anymore. You
19: no.
18: know what I'm saying?
19: No.
18: But I pumped up on the espressos and I stayed up and watched it. But it's so interesting to see now that land just absolutely even you know, it's even, it's smoothed out, it's ready for what it is going to be next. And it just reminds me, Las Vegas is a city that is forever evolving.
19: Yeah, no doubt about it. So the tourism thing is interesting. There will be some, you know, some mechanisms to draw more people. We know that airfares have gone up. So as things stabilize, hopefully with the price of fuel, maybe we'll see some of those things come down. So I think long haul, we're starting to see a few, you know, gains come back a little bit versus 2025. We hope that continues. Of course, you talked about the Tropicana site and the Las Vegas, soon to be Las Vegas A's ballpark redevelopment. That is going to be something because it's not only it's going to be a baseball stadium, which is going to be brilliant, by the way. People have talked a lot.
18: I mean,
19: it's going to be brilliant.
18: It's going to be really fun to have baseball fever in town.
19: Yeah.
18: When you mentioned redevelopment of that stadium, I also thought of the remodel of the front of Allegiant.
19: Oh, yes.
18: The, $150 million remodel. So that is underway as well.
19: Yeah.
18: So, you know, despite some depression, you know, In the city, there's a lot of growth going on.
19: For sure. Yeah. Remember, like in the case of Allegiant, it's like one of the reasons they're able to do that is it has been wildly successful. I mean, if you look at the people that have played like concerts, that wasn't the original vision was Raiders. But it's like, what do you do the rest of the year?
18: Beyonce,
19: Taylor Swift.
18: Taylor.
19: Guns N' Roses.
18: Oh, Gina.
19: Ed Sheeran. It just goes on and on and on. So that's a big deal. Big deal. I was talking the other day with Shondale Newsom from Some New Marketing, and he and his agency talk a lot about small business. They are huge supporters and advocates and guidance counselors for small business. And small business in Vegas is having a moment. People are starting up businesses here. There's a lot of reasons for that, but obviously there's tax benefits, right? But we're seeing a lot of growth in things like professional services, healthcare, transport, double digit. That means more than 10 or more percent increase in annual small business establishments.
18: Very excited. I remember Jeremy Aguero was our guest early on in the show, an amazing guest. I hope we have him back next year. But, you know, talking about healthcare as well. What an expanding sector and a lot of need, a lot of jobs in that area here in town.
19: Absolutely.
18: Right.
19: Absolutely. The other thing, and I know you know, JJ, a lot about the convention business here because there are so many of them. Is everybody aware that the convention center has been getting remodeled a little at a time right now where it's now like shiny new toy? It's got the, you know, the Tesla underground tunnel to go from one hall to the next. There's a lot of action going on with the convention center. Then the last thing, JJ, on the list here is changes in workforce a little bit. I think we're seeing a lot of people come into Vegas, even still, maybe not at the pace of the early, you know, after COVID, but we're seeing a lot of people coming in and people are finding out it's a place to work. I think last month I read Vegas added 7,000 full-time jobs. That's pretty good.
18: That's pretty awesome. Yeah. You know, I live just south of the Strip, and I'm in kind of an area where I'm near the sports stadiums. And let me tell you, some of the, and I have a few new neighbors actually who are on support staff or coaching staff for some of the teams. I've run into just in the last 24 hours coaches from the Las Vegas Aces. So, I mean, a lot of people in those industries as well, which I love because you're bringing active, kind of oftentimes health-minded, fitness-minded people to the Valley. And that's a fun
19: Can I park at your, is it close enough that I could park at your driveway and walk?
18: No, not quite that close.
19: Okay.
18: I'm not that close.
19: Okay. All right.
18: I'm not that close.
19: So it goes. And there was one other really big story, JJ, before we close this segment. It was in the paper. It was on the radio. It was everywhere. Stations Casinos did a big employee event. Did you hear about this?
18: Well, they have this amazing anniversary.
19: They do.
18: And I do know where you're going. What did they do for their employees?
19: They called people out that had worked at the organization for a long time, and they gave employees stock in the company as a gift, as a thank you gift for all their years. Now, if you only worked there 1 year, I think you got like $1,000 worth of stock. Hey, love it. Fantastic. Stock can go up. There were people that had worked there 20, 30, and 40 years. They got major stock awards in the company. And what a feel good. Stations has been obviously blowing it up with all their local casinos in the last couple of years.
18: I tell you what, it's a really good look. I don't think they did that because, you know, it, but this is the kind of corporate responsibility that goes over really well with those of us who live here, who are locals, who do appreciate free parking and do appreciate, you know, having careers in hospitality and raising our families around hospitality. And, you know, for them to recognize their employees like that, just a class A move.
19: Yeah, it was. And for them to also have a budget to be able to do that.
18: Well, yeah.
19: What they're doing is working, yeah. Right? What they're doing is working.
18: Well,
19: so
18: right.
19: Those are some of the biggest stories that we've seen in 2026 that we've shared with you on Vegas Business Report.
20: And when we come back on this Sunday, Eric Davison of DBV Solutions will be with us. Stand by for that coming up on Vegas Business Report.
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2: This is Pastor Henry P. Davis III. Sometimes the greatest temptation is to quit just before God is ready to do something extraordinary. Galatians 6:9 says, "Let's not get tired of doing what is good. 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Keep praying, keep believing, keep serving, keep moving forward. God is working. Even when you can't see it, your breakthrough may be closer than you think."
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20: We continue on this Sunday morning edition of the show.
19: JJ, let me tell you about our next guest on the Vegas Business Report. His name is Eric Davison. He is the founder of DBV Solutions. That is a global management consulting firm specializing in digital transformation. These are big words. Digital transformation, business process re-engineering, and even AI integration for financial services, insurance, and healthcare industries, just to name a few. And they do a lot of work right here in Las Vegas.
18: This is going to be really interesting to dive into. Thank you so much for joining us on the Vegas Business Report. Great to see you, Eric.
21: Thank you for having me. It's great to be here.
18: We are dying to know, how did DBV Solutions get its start?
21: That's a great question. And a lot of people ask me this, you know, you've been in business for 22 years. How did you get started? And, you know, I spent a few years in the military flying jets, got my MBA.
19: Just flying jets.
21: Just flying jets.
19: Okay. All right.
21: And then, you know, got bored with that and I wanted to get into business and I got my MBA and I worked at Accenture, you know, the global management consulting firm.
19: Yeah.
21: And I realized pretty quickly, you know what, I can do this better, faster and cheaper. And provide more value to my clients that way. And I opened up DBV Solutions 22 years ago. And I love the name too, because it's driving business value.
19: DBV. Ah. I like that. Just like driving Vegas Business Report value. Is a VBR. Right?
21: Absolutely.
19: So how did you land? You know, we talk a lot on this show, Eric, about Las Vegas and businesses that focus on Vegas. It's an unbelievable, almost a one-of-a-kind type of city for business. Obviously, there's a lot of tourism. There's a lot of casinos. How did DBV start to focus in on Las Vegas? Is it because there's so much opportunity here to elevate on the business side of things?
21: Yeah, absolutely. It's a funny story. So, you know, we live here part of the year for over 6 months. And I told my wife, I want to live somewhere where they have pool, spa, and palm trees. Ah. And my wife, having grown up in Colorado, said, throw some mountains and you got me. Bingo, here we are, right? But I realized pretty quickly it is really an underserved market, right? So you have hospitality, which is huge in Las Vegas, obviously.

But if the economy turns just so slightly as it has been over the last year, tariffs and other factors, the economy's down, right? What do you have to rely on in other industries? We help foster that, right? We want to help bring other businesses to Nevada, especially to Southern Nevada. 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So I think there is a huge opportunity and a huge market in this community. Plus, this community is so fantastic. You know, we've met so many business owners and so many community leaders and even political leaders who, it doesn't matter what party they're

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1: Because how do you get experience, right? You become a manager, you become a senior level manager, and what do you do along the way? You make mistakes. And when you make mistakes, you learn from those mistakes, right? We call them in the consulting world, we call them case studies, right? But a true good leader in a company has to have gone through that. And with AI, we are truly looking at leaders who have not really experienced all of that. So we want to make sure we put this out in front of everybody. Then next, there are battles we have to fight with AI, right? You have to convince senior leadership what it does strategically for your company. Middle management, what does it do specifically for your company? And anybody who is at that worker level, how will that improve your daily life? You're not going to be eliminated. However, some of the mundane jobs can be automated pretty quickly, and you can do that. And you can actually grow professionally and become more advanced in your skill set and really advance to the next levels and ranks. That's how we try to help people in companies with AI.
2: It's such a fascinating conversation. We're talking right now with Eric Davison of DBV Solutions, and AI is obviously a big player. I've always said there's two types of businesses. You can conduct your business two ways: the old way or the now way. It's an old phrase that I made up 100 years ago. But I think there are a lot of companies who are getting by doing things the old way. I think the companies that are really looking forward and really looking to be efficient and modernized are looking at how can we do business the now way. And JJ, like you said, it changes so fast. What, Eric, are the changes that you're starting to see in how businesses operate? From an operations standpoint, you talked about AI being one of them and using that to further your business, not necessarily replace everybody, replace things that are mundane, but actually create opportunities for other folks to elevate their game too, right?
1: Absolutely. And Jeff, you bring up a very interesting point, the now way, right? When we look at businesses, and AI is a fantastic example for that. When you're looking at it, it was just like the outsourcing craze in the 90s and 2000s.
2: We've heard this song before, yeah.
1: And I always look at, we don't just do AI, but we do a full-fledged business model review, and we can help you in all aspects of that. So I'm looking at it, what is your overall vision and your strategy, right? And how does AI support that, right? Just because you're saying, my competitors are doing it, I have to do that. A Me Too strategy is not a strategy, right? Normally, you have to be in, stay extra time in school because you're copying from somebody else, right?
2: Right, absolutely.
1: You have to come up and understand what is it that you want to do. And then you move forward with the capabilities that are at hand. And AI is just a lever, just like that.
2: And I kind of feel, JJ, too, like a lot of companies, they know like you said, they should be doing AI. They should be looking at that. But the execution of that, I think that, Eric, is where, DBV comes in, is company knows they have to do AI. We got to do something. What are we going to do? What are we going to do? But they don't really have the people there in the house that can execute on AI. And I think that's one of the challenges, right? Yeah, advise. Yeah, exactly.
3: What gives me a little hope about the way we're discussing this right now is that, Eric, you're really pointing out it's a collaboration waiting to happen. So humans working with AI.
1: Absolutely. And that's a fantastic point as well, JJ. As a consultant and having done this for 30 years, we're not coming in, and I don't want to name names, but there are other consulting firms, the large ones, rhymes with Spinzy.
2: Yeah. I work with some of those. I work with some of those guys. And they never hang around to help you execute.
1: They don't. They tell you what needs to be done or what they think needs to be done, but they're not collaborating directly with their clients. And then when it comes time to implement, they're left on their own. We help them all along the way, right? We bring some industry best practices. But just because I'm saying, JJ has done this on this side, Jeff, you need to do it the same way, is not a solution.
2: It's customized.
1: It's customized.

0: it might work for JJ really well, but how do we make that a best practice for you? How do we fit that into your organizational structure, into your culture, into your fabric, into your processes, into your technologies, right? That's how you really create the value, but you have to do it in collaboration with your client.
1: For sure.
2: That's so interesting, because I was just going to touch on what makes you different as a global management, you know, consultant. But I think you just said it, is that you are, by operating kind of in that mid-range, you're able to go there and spend a little more time, kind of like a hands-on approach.
0: Yeah, absolutely. And, you know, we have the benefit of being a smaller firm. We're not, a McKinsey, an Accenture, a Deloitte, and so forth, that has to sell million-dollar projects all the time to keep the cash flow going, right? We can actually be choosy in who we work with, right? And at the same time, once we're done with a particular project, I'm not going to bother you for 10 more, right? Because our approach, our model, our methodology proves itself. If you feel that in the future you have some other needs, you're going to call us back. That's what most of our clients have done in the past. So we really focus on the delivery of one piece that we contract with you to
1: bite
0: do.
1: Size, something that you can make an impact lot quicker, right?
0: Absolutely.
1: And I think that's what makes a huge difference for the companies. I love the fact that you have solutions in your company name, Eric, too, by the way, because that is actually what you're putting out there, is we can solve things that people need help solving. I want to take a quick break. When we come back, we're talking with Eric Davidson right now. I want to talk a little bit about, you know, when you look at your consulting practice and the application for companies that are looking to modernize, to be more efficient, to grow, and all of those things, maybe some case studies. Let's talk about an application, no names, of course, but ways that, you know, you can kind of look at, hey, this is where this company was, this is where they are now, because I think making a difference is such a huge thing. So
2: let's
1: we'll do that. We'll take a break. We'll come back. You are listening to the Vegas Business Report, and we will be right back at you right after these messages.
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4: This is Pastor Henry P. Davis III. Sometimes the greatest temptation is to quit just before God is ready to do something extraordinary. Galatians 6:9 says, "Let's not get tired of doing what is good. At just the right time, we will reap a harvest if we don't give up. Keep praying, keep believing, keep serving, keep moving forward. God is working. Even when you can't see it, your breakthrough may be closer than you think."
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9: News. I'm Paul Stevens. The U.S. Coast Guard saying debris from a missing medical transport plane carrying six people has been spotted off the coast of Nantucket Island as their operations continue. President Trump in a rally in Ohio last night ahead of the midterms, standing by tariffs.
10: A word that's made our country rich. A word that I said, it's my favorite word in the whole dictionary. And the fake news killed me. They killed me. I said, this is my favorite word. The word is tariff.
9: That rally outside Dayton, Ohio. The president of Cornell University speaking out Saturday against what he called a deeply disturbing alleged gang rape that's facing renewed scrutiny.
11: A female student says she was sexually assaulted by 7 fraternity members for hours while under the influence of ketamine and alcohol.
9: Fox's Brooke Taylor, America's listening to Fox News.
12: 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All opinions or statements expressed in this program are solely those of Jeff Nathanson or his guests and do not reflect the opinions of KDON or Odyssey.
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2: And we are back on the Vegas Business Report. Jeff and JJ here, joined by Eric Davison from DBV Solutions. So we were just talking about the solutions that you provide, Eric. And every solution is, you know, any company's best wish when they have a problem. So we're starting with a problem or a challenge. It must take a lot of work just to determine what a problem is with a company before you move on to providing a solution.
0: That's a really valid point. And, you know, funny story about that, solutions in our name. It was something very different for a very short period of time when I founded the company. And I came back from a long trip, driving from O'Hare back home in Chicagoland area. And I was driving by the Motorola building, and they had just rebranded to Motorola Solutions because it's more solution focused. And I thought, that's a smart way to do it. And here we are, DBV Solutions. So just as a
1: it's just so
0: side
1: easy.
0: Story.
1: It's so easy. And when you talk about solutions, Eric, let's talk about a case study.
0: Absolutely.
1: So I know you've worked at tons of companies. You don't need to get into the names and the places and so forth because a lot of it is confidential, right? And that's fine. But kind of high level here, let's talk a little bit about a company that you were able to, whatever you want to call it, modernize, improve efficiency, improve operational capability or whatever it might be. Tell us a little bit about how you kind of went in and looked at something and what the outcome was.
0: And I'd love to provide multiple examples. How much time do we have?
2: Let's go.
0: But I want to bring one company particularly, because you mentioned financial services, but yeah. I want to get outside of that realm,
1: okay.
0: Right? To me, everything is a process. You automate that process, you're supporting your vision and your strategy, and you have a good organization and good people with the right skills supporting all of that. That's kind of that blueprint of that business model. And I want to get into an automotive engineering firm that we helped. They were making diesel engines, and their product development lifecycle, if you're starting the development of a new engine, it took about 7.5 years.
1: Oh.
0: And you can imagine, that is $100 million in R&D expense, right?
1: Amazing.
0: So, yeah. And the other point I want to make with that, in financial services, I've worked in banking, I've worked in insurance, I sold insurance, I know the space really well. But you don't have to be a specialist in that particular competency. I'm not an engineer. By God, I'm the opposite, right? But if you look and analyze your processes and how you're going to work and introducing some technology components, you can yield so many benefits. So long story short, with that company particularly, we reduce that cycle time of that new engine development from 7.5 to 4 years.
1: So that's like 100%
2: wow.
1: Improvement.
0: Absolutely.
1: Yeah.
0: And, went from $100 million in cost to less than $50 million in cost.
1: And that's based on efficiency.
0: It's based on
1: right?
0: efficiency.
1: There's so much waste. I mean, we all, you
0: but
1: know.
0: But also doing more analytics and introducing more technologies to recreate instead of building something and breaking it, right? If you build it and break it at these initial stages, you know, they could be $200,000, $300,000 a pop. But with analytics, you can predict what the behavior potentially could be, and you're saving a ton of money. doing it that way.
2: That is fascinating. I would love to ask for another example from a different industry.
0: Yeah. So let's take an insurance, global insurance broker was going to set up a cost savings initiative and, you know, leveraging outsourced resources. We started with seven people in third-party country, and we ended up with 5,000 when all was said and done.
1: Wow.
0: And what it allowed, though, was, you know, people always look at outsourcing, oh, you're replacing my job. That's not what we were doing. We were looking at how can you maximize the capabilities people have and improve their skill sets and work better. Right. So, for example, we improved the skill sets that people in that third-party country had significantly. They were learning how to do things that they never have done before, and they're doing a great job at it. Because what we did is we brought them over here to train for 3 months, sent them back, trained the trainer. We went there several times. You have to make the investment, right? And what happened is people in the U.S. came up in their skill set significantly. So what they used to previously do about 50% of their jobs and really didn't like because it was mundane and administrative in nature was replaced by an outsource provider. And they were able to work more directly with their clients. And that's what we all want, right? If you're in the client service business, you want to be aligned with your clients. You don't want to sit behind a monitor and enter data, right? That's
1: so, I mean, that outcome is upskilling. I mean, that's,
0: absolutely.
1: You're elevating people, right, within the company. And if more people kind of, you know, accelerate their skill set, the whole company benefits.
0: Absolutely. But the key to that is really the effective change management, right? And what I mean by that, a friend of mine used to always say, oh, you mean the ducks and the bunnies, the fluffy stuff? It's not fluffy stuff. It is, you know, 70% of projects fail because they don't have adequate change management. What that means is making sure you communicate adequately to your employee base, to your managers, and to your key executives what we're undertaking at each step of the way. But you're also showing them what's in it for me, right?
2: Oh.
0: That is the key that's always needed. So if I'm, you know, making widgets day in, day out, and after that I'm doing something different, I need to know what I'm going to do. Because the worst thing that can happen is it goes through my head, they're doing something. These suits are coming in and I'm going to lose my job, right? And if you think about key aspects in change management, there's always the people on the ladder, top rung of the ladder, champions, rah, rah, kumbaya, we're on board, right? Then there's the middle rung of the ladder, I don't know, I'm kind of on the fence. And then the bottom of the ladder, not on my watch, this is stupid, right? What people make the mistake of doing is they focus on the bottom rung. They're leaving the champions out in the cold, right? What happens is you're not getting the bottom rung in. You just leave them alone. Let them do whatever they need to do. But really reward the ones, the champions on the top. This is our class of people. And that will, peer pressure, bring that middle rung over immediately. And unfortunately, I have to say it, but in any initiative, you're going to lose some people. But what you don't want to do is you want to say, we're going to cut, you know, these people, we're going to cut. There's natural attrition. They may have been in the wrong job. They may have been in the wrong company. Maybe it's time for them to do something differently. But let it be their choice rather than your choice.
1: For sure.
2: I'm identifying with this description. So,
1: relatable.
2: So much.
1: Relatable.
2: Because I've been on different steps of that ladder. And I think when you're talking about the worker, the person at the bottom, when you're implementing change, is that oftentimes I feel like leadership kind of doesn't respect the intelligence of the people kind of on the bottom. You need to give people like a reason to want the change, a reason why it benefits them, and also show that you value them at the same time and not just, hey, we're asking you to do more with less is often how it feels. Again, I think you are just going to lose some people because some people are resistant to change.
0: Absolutely. And again, making sure you articulate what's in it for them. Why are we doing
1: with
0: that?
1: With them.
0: What's at in it all for me? Levels, yeah. Right? It's not just, hey, in general, this is what we're doing at motherhood and apple pie. That doesn't work, right? What's with it for them specifically. And it takes time to make sure you have the right messaging, and you need to be consistent about it. You need to repeat that message at all levels.
1: Talking with Eric Davison right now of DBV Solutions, and if you want to check out his company website, it's dbvsolutions.com, talking a little bit about change management and global business transformations. Because this is a show about Vegas, and it's about Vegas leadership, I wanted to do a quick little, like, you know, bio and walk us through from the beginning. So what was your first paid job? You may have been fairly young, but what was your first paid job, if you remember?
0: Coming from an entrepreneurial family, and you probably hear that from my West Texas accent. I didn't grow up over here. I grew up in Germany. Mm. Lived there for 20 years. My first job was entrepreneurial. My family had vertically integrated insurance offices. And when I say vertically integrated, it was car insurance, car sales, car repair, and car rental. So we had Hertz agencies. So I remember when you don't fill up the car, as a 17-year-old who loves to drive, just got the license, you know, I washed the cars and I went to fill them up. I got to drive all these different cars. That was my first paid job.
1: A lot of people, JJ, it's like a lemonade stand. Eric's running insurance, you know, out of his garage there.
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0: Oh, wow.
2: For a couple of years. We wore pink tuxedos, by the way.
1: No kidding.
0: That's awesome.
2: It also will make you a darn good driver.
0: And you get to drive all kinds of cars, which is fantastic.
2: Yes.
0: You know?
1: Absolutely.
2: On the Autobahn at that.
1: Right? 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
4: This is Pastor Henry P. Davis III. 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Galatians 6:9 says, "Let's not get tired of doing what is good. 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
2: This is a nonprofit so special that Jeff and I had to get out and see it for ourselves. We're here at the Just One Project, one of the organizations that is front line in addressing food insecurity and so many other things right here in Las Vegas.
3: And totally different when you come to the location, from talking to somebody in studio versus coming here, seeing what's going on, seeing the people that are doing this amazing work that supports the community. And we're going to talk with one of them right now. It is Cynthia Lewis. She is the Director of Special Projects for the Just One Project. And Cynthia, thank you so much for being here on Vegas Business Report.
4: Thank you for having me and us. Our team is super excited to be a part of this.
3: Let's talk about food, which I like to do anyway.
4: Me too.
3: Let's talk about the other side of food, which is food insecurity, right? And so you guys deal with that. Tell me a little bit about the Just One Project and how your approach to this may be different from like a traditional food bank.
4: Yeah, well, food insecurity is just the tip of the iceberg. So we are basically using grocery assistance as a welcoming mat to case management and wraparound services. We are using a systems-based approach to change and create generational cycles of change.
3: I want to learn more about what you guys do. What makes your approach different from just kind of like a generic food bank type of situation?
4: Okay, so the food bank here in Southern Nevada is Three Square. So everyone else is a food pantry. So that's a key difference. We are Three Square's largest agency partner as far as grocery distribution, but we also have a new food bank arm to our nonprofit because we support over 40 other smaller nonprofit agencies.
3: How big of an issue is food insecurity in Southern Nevada?
4: It's huge and it's crazy. And we didn't even know until we started down this path. The Just One Project started as a volunteer-based organization. Facebook was just coming out. It was a transition from MySpace over to Facebook.
2: Nice. I remember that.
4: Yeah, those were the days. And Brooke made a page and started posting pictures and videos, which she still loves to do to this day. And one of the videos caught the attention of Del Monte. So they reached out and they were like, hey, are you a 501c3? And we're like, yes, we are. And they offered us 25,000 pounds of fresh produce.
3: Wow.
4: And we were like, yeah, we'll take that. And that was kind of like an aha moment of there's these big companies that have items that they need, basically to get off their hands, but for tax benefits for them and to prevent waste. And so they said, well, it's in Southern California and it's perishable. So you have to get it by tomorrow. Otherwise, we need to move on. Basically, they got to find someone that's going to come rescue, that produce. So we had an amazing friend, Michael, in trucking and logistics that Brooke went to high school with. He was a very close friend. And he was like, no problem. I got it. So he went and got the produce. We brought it back. We had been serving an area over on the east side of town for a while, probably 8 or 9 months. By then, and we took it there and we started, passing out this fresh produce and watching these kiddos eat mangoes and kiwis was just amazing because they don't have access. Mm-hmm. So on site there's a liquor store right there on the corner, basically attached to that apartment complex. And granted, I've never been in there, but I have been inside this Family Dollar that's literally in our plaza, the next suite over from us. Mm-hmm. And on a day that I don't have a lunch, I go in there looking for a snack. I leave empty-handed because, you can get pasta noodles and you can get a jar of sauce, but that's not how I make my spaghetti at home. I chop up a fresh onion, fresh garlic, fresh bell pepper, ground turkey or ground beef, mushrooms, and, you make it into this well-balanced, whole-rounded, nutritious meal. And if I forget my lunch, I can't go over there and grab a salad. I can't grab some blueberries and a yogurt.
2: Even the term food insecurity, I remember when I learned it, because I think as a younger person, I think you would just refer to it as hunger.
4: Right.
2: But basically, can you explain what food insecurity is?
4: Food insecurity is just not having reliable access to fresh groceries. Way back in the day, every plaza had a big box grocery store, whether it was a Vons, a Fresh and Easy. I don't know if you remember those.
3: Oh,
4: guys.
3: Yeah.
4: That
3: old.
4: Yeah. Or Walmarts and all that fun stuff. But slowly, they started shutting down, especially

0: low-income areas. I know theft was rampant and, you know, they're losing money and things like that. But again, it's the access. So not having proper transportation to get to the grocery items, and as well as being in a location that doesn't even have a store to begin with. So there's a zip code that has over 60,000 people living in it, and there's not one big box grocery store. So on the flip, when you're out in Summerlin, there's one everywhere. You know, there's the Albertsons on this corner, and then there's
1: Whole Foods.
0: Yeah, exactly. Yes, exactly. And Sprouts. So my favorite.
1: Yeah. Don't forget Sprouts.
2: When you reflect on the work that you do and the team does here, what are those stories where you feel like, you know what? I'm looking in the mirror. We just did something really good.
0: We have those moments on a daily basis. Mm. It's insane. Literally every single day, between any of our case managers or just, our staff in conversations, whether it's meeting someone outside. One of them is we had a lady who had lost her kiddos to CPS because she was homeless and she wanted to do better. And she found out about us. She was working with our case manager and she was like, you know what? I want to go to welding school. And this is, you know, a lady. It's like, wow, okay, that's amazing. But the craziest thing is the case manager that she was working with, also a female, went to welding school and was a welder way back in the day when she was, just trying to find a career. And so what we were able to do for her is to pay for her equipment so that she could start school.
2: Wow.
0: Now, the school had a program to cover tuition, but she didn't have money to get the eye protective wear, the helmet, the gloves.
2: Kind of what you need for welding.
0: Yeah. So we're able to come in and cover those costs and then do financial literacy classes with her, budgeting, get her housed, teach her how to, start paying bills and being responsible and saving, all that fun stuff that people really don't get taught anymore. So long story short, she was housed. She got her own place. She's still a welder. She got her kiddo back. And it's just been amazing.
1: You're also just an amazing organization energetically. You have like such
0: vibe.
1: Uplifting vibe. Yes, for sure. And you draw a lot of volunteers, including a lot of the businesses that come on our show. Sometimes companies come and they bring their whole staff to volunteer.
0: MGM was here yesterday. MGM Foundation. They were amazing. We do a lot of team building with a lot of different groups, which is really, really cool. Showing, and then we love to highlight them on our social media with their, branded t-shirts and all that fun stuff. Showing our community who supports us is important for us. And it's great for the community to see, names out there.
2: Amazing. The justoneproject.org is the website. If you want to participate, learn more about it, get involved, all of those things. Cynthia, thank you so much for joining us on the show.
0: My pleasure. Thanks for coming in to see us.
2: All right, JJ, our thanks to Eric Davison of DBV Solutions for joining us on the program. Also, Cynthia Lewis from the Just One Project. Their website is justoneproject.org. They do so much for the local community. We will join you next Sunday once again right here at 9 a.m. Today's show was produced by Allison Polkenhorn. The executive producer of Vegas Business Report is Ben McKee. And today's show mixed, as always, by Trent Ogle. For JJ Snyder, I'm Jeff Nathanson. See you next Sunday on Vegas Business Report.
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10: Search. I'm Paul Stevens, Fox News. The U.S. Coast Guard looking for any sign of survivors of a medical flight bound for Boston from Bermuda that's gone missing.
11: The U.S. Coast Guard said the FAA lost touch with the air ambulance carrying four Canadians and two Bermudans. Coast Guard Rear Admiral Matt Lake said now as a debris field has been linked to the missing plane, more resources are being brought in to investigate.
12: We're in the process of working with Massachusetts authorities to get some craft out there that are equipped with sonar to be able to do some detection on the seabed floor.
11: The depth below the debris field near Nantucket Island is said to go down 80 or 90 feet. Rear Admiral Lake said searches will also try to locate a black box that may give clues to what actually happened on board the plane. Grinnell Scott, Fox News.
10: The president of Cornell University speaking out yesterday against what he called a deeply disturbing alleged gang rape that's faced renewed scrutiny. Fox's Brooke Taylor explains.
13: Cornell University's president basically saying they must do better. So it all comes as newly uncovered police records show that Cornell officers were at the Kai Pai house just hours before on October 19, 2024, making a drug-related arrest. Now, the police record doesn't identify the drugs involved in that arrest, but just 22 hours later, a female student says she was sexually assaulted by seven fraternity members for hours inside that same house while under the influence of ketamine and alcohol. Cornell's own investigation would later find the ketamine was being used by multiple people at Kai Pai around the same time.
10: And that's Fox's Brooke Taylor, Cornell's president, adding that he supports the appointment of New York Attorney General Letitia James as a special prosecutor in the case. The alleged gang rape victim has sued Cornell and the seven accused former students. 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
18: This is Pastor Henry P. Davis III. Sometimes the greatest temptation is to quit just before God is ready to do something extraordinary. Galatians 6:9 says, "Let's not get tired of doing what is good. At just the right time, we will reap a harvest if we don't give up. Keep praying, keep believing, keep serving, keep moving forward. God is working. Even when you can't see it, your breakthrough may be closer than you think."
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23: That's right, friends. 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He is the requirement to your retirement. He is the micro and macro to my economics. He's got the DNA of a CPA, and he is right here in the studios with us. Mr. Stuart Willis, how are you doing this week?
24: Man, that was a mouthful, Spike, and only you could do it. Only you can do it. Well, you know, to give our vocal cords a rest this week, I've decided to bring in our amazing advisor out of Peoria, Arizona, Scott Preble, will be joining the party. Welcome, Scott.
25: Thank you.
23: Scott, it is great to see you, man. I know that you do live events as well. You are a closing machine. You really love helping people. You love doing the event because you actually like talking to people and answering their questions. What do you like more? Do you like event night? Do you like when you've got somebody coming in for the first time? Do you like when you've got them coming in for the third time? What fires you up?
25: Well, for Stuart to just allow me to get out of my office every once in a while, you know, he reminds me I do have a face for radio consistently.
23: Oh, man.
25: But what? I do. I really enjoy getting up in front of a crowd and just talking about who we are, how we're different, and how we can help them. So, yeah, I do love those live events.
23: Well, don't go anywhere, folks. As our radio listeners, we've got a lot that we're going to talk about today, including the fact we've got some questions from the crowd. So Scott and I and the team who travel around, we collect kind of these questions. We learn from the case studies of what's literally fresh on people's minds. So we're going to go through some of that, including together in life, but separate on paper. What do we do and what do we need to be concerned about if we are together, if we are couple-hooded together, but we are not legally together? What are our concerns? What are the pluses and minuses? What do we need to do? And, oh my gosh, there was a wonderful woman in Scottsdale recently, and I still love this, because we were talking about Social Security, which I'm going to get to in a second, and she said, well, what happens to Social Security if AI takes all of the jobs, and nobody is working, and nobody's paying into Social Security? Won't it go away faster? Oh, it was a wonderful perspective, so and I really appreciate where she was coming from. But first, Jennifer.
24: Don't give in to the AI fears here, Spike.
23: Okay. I know.
24: Come on.
23: I know.
24: We're being sent that information to slow down our AI progress, and guess who's doing it? Come on. We believe it's
23: China. All right, I need Scott back there to hold up three fingers. I need to make sure he's not an AI rendering of Scott Preble, or if that's the real Scott Preble. Okay, good.
25: Three fingers, and I do have a belly button, so we're all real here. We're good.
24: Not really sure what that means.
23: Already. I'm going to steal Stuart's phrase. Don't make it weird. You're making it weird already. And a great person, 61 years old, and wanted a little bit more information on kind of what we were talking about on taxes. But first, when I woke up and opened up the news, sometimes Stuart's got to take off because he's getting kicked in the face. He's doing his jiu-jitsu tournaments, and I woke up and was scouring through the news, and the very first story, very first thing I saw is Social Security is going to be reduced by 22% if taxes aren't raised. Now, There is a left side of the discussion. There is a right side of the discussion. But the one thing I can say I'm pleased about is that both sides are finally talking about it. Gentlemen, Stuart, you want to tell us kind of what's going on?
24: Yeah. So, I mean, that position itself is a political

0: position. Because listen to how you said it. If taxes
1: aren't raised,
0: let's just be clear, right? News is no longer news. News is politics, right? Just depends on what side you're aiming from, right? So the headline itself is innately political when they say taxes must be raised. So now they're taking the position that raising taxes is the only way to save Social Security. Now, there's a bunch of other ways too when it comes to the benefit. Obviously, this 22% reduction is highly misunderstood, where it's one of the biggest questions we have with new clients coming in that say, hey, I'm going to just take it early. Shouldn't I just take it early since we're going to be getting a reduction? I'll lock it in. No, because it actually locks in your rate based on what your rate would be today. If you're taking it early, you get actuarial reductions. If you take it late, you get delayed retirement credits. But that 22% reduction will reduce your benefit in the future if that date comes, even if you already file. So don't be tricked into filing early if it's not the right decision for you. And it may be the right decision. Everyone's situation is different.
1: Stuart, thank you very much. I agree with you on that because that's what made me click on it. When they said, oh, what taxes are they going to raise? And it truly was clickbait because it was a perspective on raising taxes.
0: That's the point, because there's other options. The other option is moving out your delayed retirement dates, right? So there have been real big changes to Social Security, as you know, Scott. The full retirement age, you know, used to be 62. They've moved it to 67 and will continue to make it later. So full retirement age, I would expect to be delayed even further. Just remember this. People were actuarially dead when Social Security was created by the time they got to full retirement age. The average person, I think the average lifespan was like 6 months on Social Security. Now people are living 20, 30 years on Social Security because health is better today. Healthcare is better today. People are living longer and Social Security needs to adapt. Now, how are they going to do that? I think it's a combination of a few things. That's why planning is so important. It's our position that if they are going to raise taxes, they're going to raise taxes on the people with money. People who have done their job in retirement, put money away in their IRAs and 401ks, and they're going to tax that income even more. Because remember, Social Security was never taxable when it first got created. Now it's up to 85% taxable, Scott.
2: Absolutely. And when those changes went into place, the government coined phrase is, okay, we're going to make these changes permanent. We all know when the government decides to make something permanent, it's really until they decide to change it again.
1: Yeah.
2: You hit it right on the head. So if we know changes are coming one way or the other, one population or another, why are people really delaying or setting aside the planning prospects and the ideas to set aside for really good planning to know that these changes are coming? Why would you, like you said earlier, Spike, why would you not want to do it now than find out later we should have made some really good changes?
1: Scott, let's say that you take, I don't know, I'll just say 20 first appointments in a week. How often is this a major part of the concern or conversation for people who come into your office? Is this one of the first things that people want to talk about when you get started, let's say for the very first time?
2: You know, surprisingly, people aren't really considering Social Security as an aspect of planning for retirement. It's this thing that's always set aside. And I use the example of saying, okay, let's put your entire plan together. Let's make this thing solid. Okay. Oh, by the way, look over there on the floor. You know, $500,000 is dropped on the floor, and that's your Social Security planning. Do you want me to just kick it to the side?
0: That's exactly what I've seen for the last couple decades.
1: Wow.
0: Is people come in, they listen to our radio show, they watch our television show, the Asset Preservation Hour, and they've done their job. They've saved $500,000 in their IRAs or $1 million or $2 million or whatever they've saved. And they want to come in and make a plan around that money. But when we put their Social Security into our planning software, on average, we've seen if you're a married couple and you live to 85 years old, we see between $1 million and $2.5 million of Social Security over your lifetime. So if you want to plan this $500,000 or $1 million of investments that you've saved, why aren't we planning for the $1 million to $2.5 million of Social Security? And so once people

0: realize how much it actually is, I think they start to consider, like, oh my gosh, we should plan this and not just take it for granted. There are tons of options to plan, not just when you take it, when your spouse takes it, but other things as well, to start reducing the taxable consequence of Social Security, because we believe they're going to come after those people that have saved money for retirement.
1: If you are, let's say you're 60 years old and your full retirement age is a 66 or 67, do you think there's the possibility, I'm just asking, if you think they could push out Social Security, the age for your FRA, for anybody who was close to Social Security, or do you think they might extend the ages for people who are, let's say, 20s, 30s, and 40s? Do you think it could happen to folks who are closer?
2: What are your thoughts, Scott? I think it could happen. We've seen some pretty interesting things, but planning for the change is, I think, even more important. It's a part of overall financial planning.
0: Yeah, I mean, generally, they don't affect people that are going to, you know, require the benefit or be forced to take benefit within 5 years or 6 years. They usually will push it out, you know, 6, 7, 8, 10 years, so that the people that are about to file now probably won't get stuck with a massive change. But remember, it's important. It's a huge part of what you do. And if you're in a position where you've done your job, you've saved money, you've saved $500,000, $1 million, $2 million in your retirement, in your IRAs, because you were told to defer the taxes until later. 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
1: 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Questions from the crowd. Gentlemen, this happened at one of our events that was in our Colorado offices. It was a couple who came up to us. I believe he was 61, she was 60. And they said, we are together, but separate on all of our finances. They are not married. They live in the same house together. They share everything. They said they vacation together. Clearly, in every way, they were together. They just were not legally married. And they first asked the question, should they come in separately or should we come in together and plan? Where do we start from here?
0: You know, absolutely. Listen, if they know each other's business, then absolutely they should both come in together, right? No question. But here's the question. I want to understand how it's possible to talk my wife into giving me my own separate private checking account.
2: Not going to happen.
0: I mean, I see these relationships where the guy can have a separate checking account his whole life, and My gosh, life would be so much easier if my wife didn't give me grief about my checking account.
1: You're going to get like a checking account called Man Cave or something like that. It's your own total separate expenses.
2: Here's your allowance.
0: Exactly. Yeah. No, I mean, listen, at the end of the day, you know, we see it all the time. Oftentimes, we see all variations of that. You know, my buddy who just text messaged me a few minutes ago just went through a divorce. And when I was helping him have conversations about, you know, his planning, the separation, all that stuff, tomorrow would have been his 13th wedding anniversary. So they made it, I don't know, 11 and a half, 12 years. But they never had community checking accounts. Theirs was all separate, right? How about you, Scott? Do you have separate accounts?
2: No, just one.
0: Okay. So
2: I'm not telling you my secret.
0: No, listen.
2: I didn't say it was mine.
1: Wait, Scott, what about the Cayman accounts? Why do I always see this paperwork that says the Caymans on it on top
2: secrecy,
1: of your desk?
2: Secrecy, Spike. Secrecy. What happened to that, brother?
0: All right. Yeah, right.
1: But wait, this does happen. You've seen this all before as financial advisors. Somebody's gone through a divorce. Maybe somebody's had a spouse pass away. They've got kids. They've got different family dynamic. It's not that unconventional to see something like this.
0: So even if they're not married, I think the one concern with not being married but spending your life together is the death benefits for a lot of the things you've earned your whole life, for your pension plan, for example, or for your Social Security benefit. Mm. You know, if the survivor has a big benefit, let's just say hypothetically there was one of the, you know, they're not married. One of the bigger earner has a $4,000 a month Social Security. The other one has a $900 a month Social Security. There's going to be a massive, you know, problem when that income goes away if everything was dependent on the community's income.
2: Not to mention the IRA, spousal continuance on an IRA.
0: You know, great point, right? If your intention, Scott, gosh, I knew I brought you for
1: a
0: reason.
1: Explain it. Yeah, Scott, if you don't mind.
0: Explain that.
2: So if you're married and you pass away and you have your spouse as the primary beneficiary, they are allowed some special treatment of that money that people that are not a spouse would have. So the spouse can actually assume the IRA and carry those assets through life as though they were their own, considering the RMDs down the required minimum distributions down the road. However, if the beneficiary is a non-spouse or a child or something like that, they are not given that spousal continuance. And now the rules have been changed to 10 years. They have to dissolve that money within 10 years rather than carry it out through their life.
0: Yeah, okay. You know, and that's a huge part because remember, when it comes to these assets, if your non-spouse, we'll call it your non-spouse partner, is intended to get that money, but then it's intended to go to your kids, here's where the real problem begins. For non-spouse beneficiaries, there's a 10-year window or 10-year clock that begins. But once they're gone, the remainder, if it's going to your kids, for example, they now only have 5 years. So it becomes an inherited IRA, and it really accelerates the payment. So it becomes an inherited IRA.
1: 5 years?
0: 5 years for the inherited. So it's the double inherited, right? So once it goes to one non-spouse, that's the only 10-year window that can begin. When that person passes away, because it wasn't assumed as a spouse, right? Because it wasn't assumed as a spouse, the next beneficiary only has 5 years to deplete that. So let's say you've done your job, right? You've saved money, you've saved $500,000, $1 million in your IRA. If your partner passes away after you do, they inherit the money, now it goes to the kids. It's gonna be some massive taxable payments going there, which is why the Roth accounts are so much friendlier to pass these assets. You do it at a time. And are taxes going up or going down? In the first segment, Spike, we talked about taxes going up to pay for Social Security. Where do you think they're going to get that tax money? They're going to be getting it from the people that have money in these tax-deferred accounts, which is why we say, let's go ahead and pay the taxes now while taxes are on sale. It is now, you know, the end of September here, right? October is the beginning of our tax planning season. technically, we really start to push October 15th, okay? Why? It's because that's the final extension date, the final filing date for all of the people that extended their 2025 taxes. So we now switch.

0: Switch modes from filing returns to planning the 2026 tax year, right? We look back on the year. Does it make sense to do a Roth conversion to harvest gains, harvest losses, all that stuff? And for those people that have, non-spouse partners and they want this money to go to them, but then they also want it to go to their kids, now it's time to do some real planning. It might make sense, Scott, to do that planning now, to pay the taxes now while they're on sale.
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1: One of our longest clients. I think she's been with us 22, 23 years now, since the beginning of my time in asset preservation. And she brought her son in. She just, Carol just lost one of her children, and you know, we needed to start planning. And she is 89 years old, about to turn 90. And she brought her son in from Georgia to start saying, hey, we need to start planning this stuff. And she never wanted to talk about Roth conversion, because she was just like, hey, it's going to be split three ways. Let them deal with it later. Mm-hmm. Well, the problem is she's now realizing that, you know, this could be a problem. So for the first time ever at 90 years old, we may start talking about Roth conversions. And you'll hear financial advisors all the time say, oh, once you're past 80 years old, it doesn't make sense to do a Roth conversion. And let me just tell you this, that's hogwash. It's nonsense. Every situation is different. A lot of times financial advisors don't want to do Roth conversions for you for this one simple reason. And actually, there's a couple. Number one, they don't understand how to do the tax planning. That's number one. Number two, never forget how they get paid. Okay. Financial advisors get paid on the dollars that they manage. And let's say you have $1 million. Okay. And they decide that, hey, we're going to convert this at a 24% tax rate. Well, guess what? That $1 million is no longer $1 million. You've had to pay taxes, and now you have $760,000. They just gave themselves a 24% pay cut to pay the dang tax bill. And a lot of time, these advisors are trying to grow their books of business rather than looking out as a fiduciary for your interests. They're giving themselves pay cuts. And these guys, financial advisors, are the laziest human beings on the planet. Listen, it makes me crazy, Spike and Scott. When I go onto Instagram and I see these guys golfing 3 days a week, when we're in here working, it upsets me. They talk about growing their business, but they don't want to grow their business. They want to cruise on the work they've done in the past. They do the least amount of work necessary. So just make sure that if you're in a position where your financial advisor isn't giving you the right tax advice because they're trying to preserve their business, because they know when you're in an IRA, you're trapped. You're not going to use that money. 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
2: 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And so we're glad he's here in the
3: studio. Don't make it weird, Spike. You're making it weird.
4: We are in some serious trouble.
3: My wife's already questioning my long hours. I don't need the romance part. So that's what I have Scott for. Listen to that voice. He's just as attractive in person as his voice is on the radio.
2: He does have a great voice, man. I love having him on the radio show. So, hey, Scott, you and I, we both do these live events, and I love the questions afterwards. You know, we can do the presentation, but what's interesting is what comes out of people's minds and their questions from what they see of what we present. This couple we were just talking about, together in life, separate on paper. They're a couple who has come together later in life. Maybe we're going to find out in their first appointment. I think they probably both gone through a divorce. Sounds like they both have separate kids, and all of their finances are separate. Are there other concerns for you? I love what you guys were saying about the IRAs, and I didn't know all of that about the numbers. But what about like the decision making later in life for two people? They know that they're together. They don't need to go in front of a church or a synagogue or a judge and say that we're together. But are there other things they need to be concerned about?
4: Yes, absolutely. One question I always ask my clients is, all right, what is it you would like your money to do while you're alive? And they can answer that no problem. But then I ask them, what would you like your money to do when you pass away? Who's involved? And you mentioned, you know, yes, they know what their life is like and it works. But does, you know, do all the other financial institutions also know that? Have you assigned beneficiaries? So one of the things we really concentrate on, not only in the solid financial planning, but also in that succession planning. Where do you want your money to go? And a lot of times people would say, Scott, you just don't understand. Our children just love each other. They would never argue about money. And, you know, we say it all the time. If you want to see a little bit of chaos, you want to see, those little darlings get together when it decides, you know, who's deciding where the money goes. But also, what happens if one of you becomes ill? Have you designated who that person is going to be to make those medical decisions or any of those final decisions, right? Have you put together that solid succession plan? So, yeah, absolutely important.
2: Well, and that's, I always like to say, so let's say a meteor falls out of the sky and falls on your partner you're together with, but, you know, legally not, you know, and you're lucky enough to survive it and you go into hospital care. There's everything from access to accounts to who's going to be able to make medical decisions, who's going to be able to make financial decisions. I mean, it is somewhat restrictive even for people who are married. For instance, this one has always baffled me. You could have two people who are married together for 40 years. Somebody, let's say, has a stroke. They're in the hospital for, let's just say, a very, very long time. And even though they're a beneficiary on that person's 401k, if that's where a lot of their life savings is, it's not like the spouse can contact the 401k and say, we need to start tapping into these funds. That spouse has no access to that. That is not their account, even though they're the spouse, even though they're a beneficiary. So if you are separate, if you are not even spousal, are there things that having, let's say, financial directives for one another that can be helpful and protective?
4: Yeah, really important. And a lot of people don't understand. They'll say, well, we have a power of attorney. And I said, well, that's fantastic. That usually comes into play when you pass away, or I'm sorry, when you're alive. But what happens when you're, you know, when you pass, that power of attorney, which that solid succession you thought was there, also leaves with you. So what have you done after the fact? And a lot of people run into trouble when that happens.
2: Yeah. And then married or not married, how many times do you review folks' accounts and when you start talking about the estate planning and you look at beneficiary designations and either they're not updated, they're blank, they're underfilled out, or maybe even they have a former spouse on there.
4: A lot of times they're very outdated, or if they put together a trust, sometimes they don't understand that you have to go to the different financial institutions and let them know that you have a trust. Because just because you have a trust in the drawer doesn't mean that all the different financial institutions know who's who and what to do and who's going to come in and represent you.
3: Yeah, I mean, we see a lot of estate planning mistakes when people have a trust. They just assume it's protected and done. And I'm a big fan of taking the approach that says, you know what? Let's assume it's all improper. It's all done poorly. Because if it's not, if you don't assume it's wrong, you're never going to find the mistakes. We see tons of things, especially, you know, in 2022, 2023, when people all refinanced their homes because of the low rates. A lot of people that had trust didn't realize that when they refinanced, it moved the house out of the title of the, as a trust owning it to them individually. And now your trust does nothing for that property other than make sure that the probate court knows where it's intended to go. The point of a trust is to avoid probate, and people can create tons of mistakes when it comes to trust and tax planning. It's something you need to double check.
2: Is this a possible tool then that you might want to consider to help out couples like this who are together, but they are not legally, you know, married and binded in that sort of way, that trust planning can usurp and give more power to a will or even your beneficiary designate, making sure you've got a trust to say, hey, if something happens to me, they get to stay in the house. This is our house together. And then eventually it's going to go to the kids, because otherwise, it's going to go to whoever, you know, is designed.
3: Spike, that's a wonderful point you're making here. When it comes to, let's think about this, okay? Let's say that you have a person that's a non-spouse, or let's say you're married, but it's a second marriage. And this house you have is something that you saved for, that you intended to go to your children, right? Let's just say the new spouse has children also, but this was really your asset and you wanted it to be going to your children, but you want your spouse to be able to live in it for the rest of their lives. Well, there's documents that you can create within your trust that are called a life estate that allows your current spouse or your partner to live in it during their lifetime, but they don't have the ability to sell it. If they fail to live in it for a year or 2 years, whatever it spells out, that the asset is basically sold and given directly to your children, because we see it all the time. You know, as much as you think that, hey, the new spouse loves your existing kids, you know, your kids, we see it all the time where your kids get cut out. Your kids get cut out of the estate and there's nothing you can do, right? You've given your spouse the permission to change the document, the trust, and they just cut out your, you know, they cut out your kids because they're looking out for their own. And is it right? Is it wrong? I'm not here to judge that. I'm just here to make sure that you understand that there are documents that can protect your interests. And it's a good way to keep the honest people honest, to keep them away from making those sort of bad decisions.
2: 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Now, you guys might laugh at me at this one, but I thought this was a wonderful question from an older woman at one of the seminars. We were talking, as we were about half an hour ago, about the possibilities on Social Security being reduced if it's not funded better or differently. And this woman said, well, none of the young people are working today, and even if they are, I think their jobs are being replaced by AI. If all of the jobs are going to get replaced by AI, doesn't that mean that Social Security will go away faster because nobody will be working? Now, it's a lovely question. I get it, and I'm not laughing at her. I actually thought it was quite brilliant of her connecting the dots, but the if is, if all jobs are replaced. Gentlemen, is this the first time that technology has replaced jobs in our lifetime?
3: The answer is no. I mean, don't you remember the old story about Paul Bunyan, right? The man that was trying to, you know, take

0: compete with the machine, the logging machine. I mean, I remember it as a childhood story. Even the strongest man in the world couldn't keep up with the logging machines. And it's the same thing with AI. Listen, AI is going to reshape the way that administrative jobs are done. Now, it's funny, people say, well, what about in the financial planning world? Are you afraid for your company, for your business? Absolutely not. Our clients want one-on-one personal attention. They want to know they're being listened to. AI is not perfect right now. AI has tons of mistakes. It hallucinates. It is not where it needs to be to do those kind of things. But I think that there are going to be jobs that, if you're a button pusher that doesn't have a lot of thought behind the process, you're just filling out forms. Yeah, your job's in jeopardy, right? Elon Musk has proposed the concept that we're going to be in this sort of post-economic world where productivity is going to be so great with robots and so forth that, we may enter this sort of pseudo-socialist environment where everybody makes an income off of the production of these robots, right? It's a scary way to think. Right? It's a scary way to think, but when you've got these means of production that are out there producing and being productive, there may not need to be the sort of taxes that we have to do. It is this kind of Orwellian future that I don't know, man. I don't want to be sketched out by it. I know that a lot of the fear-mongering around AI right now is it's propaganda. China is behind us, okay? And there are a lot of people, us trying to slow down production, in the pressure in the news to slow down production of AI. There's some arguments that it's just China trying to slow us down so they can catch up. It's a war, right? It's like the Cold War. Is it true? Is it not? Here's the thing. What I do know is that I don't know. And I know this, that fear is never the right way to
1: To
0: conduct
1: plan.
0: business. It's not a good way to plan. It's not a good way to fight, right? And to me, planning is a fight, right? You've kind of made fun of my jujitsu in the
1: I have.
0: past, and if you're watching us on Spotify, you can see my nose is twisted up and always busted up, and from getting beat up in jujitsu. But at the end of the day, if I went in there scared, I'd get beat up every single time. You know what I mean? And I think it's the same way with your plan. Don't be afraid. Take the reins, make a decision, right? If you're playing scared, you're going to get punched in the nose. You're going to get beat up. It's time to take control of your future by not being afraid, by dealing with a group of people who are confident in their process, that act as fiduciaries in your best interest, that have survived the test of time, that isn't some pop-up company. Next year we are celebrating our 30th year in business, right? So 1997, our company was founded, and next year is our 30th year in business. We are excited that we won't, be gone in a couple of years. We're going to be here for another 30 years. And if you're looking for a company that will be there for you for the next 30, that's us. And we hope you.
1: Sorry to interrupt you there, Stuart, but we got to go out to commercial break right now. 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
1: Welcome back to the Asset Preservation Hour. We've got financial advisor Stuart Willis and Scott Preble on the horn today. Glad to have both of you gentlemen in here. This was another perspective from one of our live events, and I enjoy this one as well. This person was also, I think, about 62. I think he had a spouse there with him. He says, look, I'm really excited to see what you guys are talking about as far as taxes, but I just don't think there's anything you're going to be able to do for me. I've got a couple of $1 million saved. It's all tax deferred. I've been saving 401ks my entire life. I'm probably going to get hit by Irma, which maybe we can explain Irma. He's like, I know you guys will probably talk about that. So I'm going to pay higher in my Medicare payments. It's just frustrating. I wish somebody had told this to me 30 years ago. Is there anything you can do for somebody who has a lot of their money tax deferred in their 60s?
3: Yeah, it's a perfect situation. But everything you just described right there in the way he's describing it for himself is clearly reactionary. What's missing is action, taking action. And he's a perfect scenario to start putting that math, science, and economics behind everything that he's doing. In looking at all kinds of things, Roth conversions, preserving legacy for himself, preserving legacy for his family and his wife. He maybe down the road, he could even do qualified charitable donations with some of that required minimum. I mean, he could be blessing people he doesn't even know yet. There's so many things we can do to preserve all that.
0: The Children of Stuart College Fund is accepting donations right now.
3: Hands are out, ready to receive. But yeah, absolutely. He's in a perfect scenario to take action, not be fear of, have the fear of reaction to what the situation is.
1: Well, how about this? I know whichever advisor he was talking to, we were asking, say, well, sir, are you going to continue working or did you want to retire right now? He's like, no, he's like, I'm probably going to work for another 4 or 5 years. Shouldn't he find out what kind of tax differentiation options he has at work? I mean, is it worth for somebody in their 60s to start looking at Roth 401ks at their workplace?
0: Yeah, that's the thing is that, tax deferral is a very, very intoxicating thing to do, right? Hey, I'm saving money now, right? It feels good to save money. It's funny. Just now, I don't know if you saw me waving if you're watching us on Spotify, I was waving to someone as he passed by my office here a couple minutes ago. It's a new CPA that we just hired for one of our offices in Arizona. And what it reminds me of is this guy has a great resume, been in, tax for, 15 years, 20 years, a great, great story. But a lot of CPAs, when we hire a CPA, we always have to untrain them and retrain them. Because even though they're good at preparing taxes, most of them are reactive to the current tax year. They're trying to be heroes with this year's tax year. And so they're trying to save you taxes this year, where we try to get them to rethink things, to look at not just today, but 5 years, 10 years, 30 years down the road, how to be efficient. And I would just say this, don't take the bait. Don't take the bait of feeling comfortable with the tax deductions or the tax deferral that you're getting now. It's now time to consider unwinding that tax time bomb, because here is the truth. Forget the politics of it. Forget who you support politically. Here is the truth. Taxes are on sale right now. They're on sale for the middle class. If you make under $700,000 a year, $800,000 a year, you are the middle class, right? Everyone defines it how they want, but that is the truth. Taxes are on sale right now. If you don't take advantage of this sale, shame on you. That's on you, right? You've made that because guess what? Now you know. Now you know they're on sale, and you not taking action to plan around it. Hey, I should have said shame on you. At the end of the day, good for you if you decide not to take it. I hope you make the right decisions right now to plan, because wealthy people stay wealthy because they plan. They take action when it's time to take action. And at the end of the day, tax deferral, there are choices you have now to unwind that tax time bomb. There is no better time than right now.
1: Scott, maybe you can talk about, so as Stuart was just saying, new CPA, and I know that, you know, everybody in the office, all of you financial advisors, but then we bring in these tax strategies. So when you've got somebody, though, like a CPA, who's somebody who's part of our team on staff, and you start talking to somebody about Roth conversion, it's not conceptual. You get to sit across from somebody and say, and by the way, so now we're going to put this across our CPA's desk, we're going to look at it, and I'm going to kind of walk you through it. Is it nice to have that tax person there to kind of be on the staff as opposed to somebody you've got to talk to on the outside and explain what you're trying to do?
3: Oh, 100%. And Stuart put it, you know, perfect. A lot of the CPAs want to be the hero today and make current today's or this year's tax feel great. What we've noticed is that it may feel good at the moment, but what about the potential tax collateral damage that's going to start coming up down the road? Who's planning for that? That's the difference that we make here is, yes, we want this year to be right. We want the taxes to be right. But we also want to make sure you're taking every opportunity to make it better tomorrow and the year after and your legacy as well. So having them in the office, one, completely rare, if you think about it, from a financial firm's perspective, mm-hmm. to have that talent and that knowledge in your office. But yes, absolutely beneficial.
1: Let me explain for our listeners out. When you're saying that the CPA wants to be the hero, I get it. Most folks, most listeners, most regular folks, if you're not getting the idea on Roths yet and conversions, go to their CPA in the first quarter of every year and say, hey, buddy, make sure I pay as little in taxes as possible. And we do that with our 401ks, and it feels good. That's what Stuart was talking about a few minutes. It feels good. Oh, I get to subtract a little bit more. I don't have to pay this in taxes. But if you use the farmer analogy, and if you ask people, if you had a couple of bags of seed and you were going to grow an acre of something, would you rather pay tax on what are those seeds there or what eventually is all of the harvest? And that's been what we've done for the last 30 to 40 years. We've been kicking everything off, and people say, hey, you know what? No, don't pay it on seed. Don't pay it on seed. Don't worry. Pay it on the harvest later, because you know what? You'll be in a lower tax bracket.
0: And you know what's interesting? I actually had this conversation maybe 6 months ago. I was heading to a UFC fight, and I was a guest on somebody's private jet. The guy was a billionaire here in Arizona. And he's like, look, I've always taken the approach that pay taxes later. Defer, defer, defer. Because we were having this argument over Roth conversion or not, right? Well, what he didn't understand and didn't even think about is that his estate is huge, right? The $15, $16 million exclusion, the rest has estate tax to his kids. He never even thought about the fact that with the $100 million or so, he has tax deferred, right? No. He didn't realize that if he paid the taxes on converting that, not only is he prepaying this tax, and the guy's 50 years old, so he's got super healthy, long time to live, but it'll all pass to his kids income tax-free. But the amount that he pays to tax right now will come out of his estate, right? When you're that wealthy, you're trying to figure out, how can I get it out of my estate? Well, paying the tax bill, you're allowed to do with this money, right? You can pay the tax bill. It lowers your estate value. It's something to think about. Sometimes it's time to shake your Etch-a-Sketch and start over, to have a plan and to get a new perspective on things. You know, listen, you don't know what you don't know. And sometimes it's worth, if you've been with the same advisor for years and you haven't been given a very tax, you know, a tax strong, you know, position, if you haven't done real tax planning, maybe it's time to get a second opinion. Like my good friend in Pennsylvania, Brian Kawanta, always says, you can't get a second opinion from the guy who gave you the first. If you're looking for that second opinion, we're here to give it to you. No cost, no catch. We're just here to see if we're a great fit. Maybe we are, maybe we're not. 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
4: 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The views, statements, and opinions expressed herein are those of the individual speakers and not necessarily those of Foundations and its affiliates. The information contained herein does not constitute an offer to sell any securities or represent an express or implied opinion or endorsement of any specific investment opportunity, offering, or issuer. Any discussion of performance or returns is not indicative of future results. Any discussions of specific strategies are for informational purposes only and have been provided to help determine whether they may be appropriate for your specific situation. If applicable, the primary goal is converting retirement assets into a Roth IRA is to reduce the future tax liability on the distributions you take in retirement or on the distributions of your beneficiaries. Each individual investor's situation is different, and any ideas provided may not be appropriate for your particular circumstances. Comments regarding a particular client's experience may or may not be the same as another client's experience and is not an indication that any client or prospective client will experience the same or a higher level of future success or performance. Foundations only transact business in those jurisdictions where it's properly registered or is excluded or exempted from registration requirements. Registration as an investment advisor is not an endorsement of the firm by securities regulators and does not mean the advisor has achieved a specific level of skill or ability. Nothing herein constitutes a recommendation that any security, portfolio, or securities or investment strategy is suitable for any specific person. No legal or tax advice is provided. 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
1: Searchers find a debris field off Nantucket. I'm Jack Callahan, Fox News. In the search for any survivors from the medevac plane that went down early yesterday, Fox's Max Gordon with the latest.
2: The medical transport jet was on an active medevac operation when the FAA told the Coast Guard it had lost contact in the early morning hours on Saturday. Several helicopters, fixed-wing aircraft, and ships have searched about 2,840 square miles of ocean. On Sunday, the Coast Guard confirmed they had found a debris field associated with the missing airplane, but so far they haven't been able to say what has been found. A vessel with sonar is being dispatched to the debris field so that they can search the seafloor. The Coast Guard says they will continue to search until they are confident that if there were any survivors, they would have been found.
1: Officials say six people were on board the plane, but they haven't found any yet. Air traffic control audio suggests the plane had been coming in blind into a storm system. The investigation continues into the thwarted hijacking of a Fly Dubai flight last week. Fox's Trey Yangst with the latest from Tel Aviv.
3: AP has named Hammam al-Hammami as the main suspect and says that he reportedly used an axe that may have already been inside the cockpit to carry out this attack. The Omani national had been banned from flying in Oman due to his extremist views. Questions remain about the vetting process that allowed him to be hired by Fly Dubai and co-pilot a flight to Israel. At this point, no additional links have been disclosed to foreign governments, including Iran, despite President Trump discussing possible ties. Here in Israel, the captain of the flight who avoided disaster helping to save the lives of more than 170 people is being hailed as a hero.
1: Officials also claim the United Arab Emirates shared a list of passengers and crew with Israel before the flight took off, but Israeli officials say didn't raise any concerns. Longtime chef at the iconic Nobu restaurant in Malibu is dead after a teenage driver allegedly slammed into his parked car. 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
17: 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Sometimes the greatest temptation is to quit just before God is ready to do something extraordinary. Galatians 6:9 says, "Let's not get tired of doing what is good. 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
4: 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I'm your host, Ken Winans. And for those of you who still do not know me, the finance guy with the cowboy hat, I have been a commentator on radio and Forbes magazine for over 25 years. And most important, I do walk the talk. I founded a very successful investment management firm back in 1992. And today, Winans Investments is the only Morningstar top-ranked money manager based in Las Vegas, or as they say in poker, read it and weep. So, hey, listen, it's a very competitive world. We have to throw it out there. So over the next hour, we will be covering very important topics that could affect your investments. And we do have special guests who are in Las Vegas, or in fact, we have guests from all over the world. But we're going to talk about things that are going on that are important to you. I'm a total news junkie. I'm one of these people that likes to watch different channels, read different periodicals. And yes, I do still like newspapers. For some reason, I find them easier to go through. But there's 9 of them I track every week, and it gives me the source of information I need to be a successful investor. And I want to try to give you the big picture, whether it's in stocks, bonds, real estate, commodities, even cryptocurrencies. We try to talk a little bit about all of them when it's newsworthy. So Winning with Winans is really a different type of podcast. You know, mainstream media is going to cover day to day to day. This is what happened. I'm trying to take a big high altitude look at everything and tell you what's going on in the big trends, connect all the dots. So, hey, let's go ahead and get started. This was a big week of headlines. So first off, let me start with, thank goodness September is over. September, folks, I don't know why. Nobody in my industry can tell you why. It is a crappy month to be a stock investor most of the time. In fact, since 1970, on average, it always ends down. So I know I talked about it in previous episodes during the summer that we usually have some volatility. Sadly, I was right. It came up again. So bye-bye, September. That's the good news. Now, let me tell you the good news, it's over. Let me tell you the really good news. Between October and the next May is usually the real sweet time when you can make money in stocks. So it's not a time to run, even though you might be a little depressed right now. Forget about it. Get your list together, listen to what I have to say, and let's go make some money over the next 5-6 months. Okay, what are the big news items we have to talk about? Look, I'm told all the time, my producer always brings up, don't talk about politics all the time. You know what? You have to. Politics and investing go together. We have the midterm elections. Everybody's talking about them. And by the way, let me just say this quickly. Go out and vote. Okay, I don't care how you vote, but you need to vote. Okay? But let me tell you one thing that I'm really concerned with. There's all this talk right now about, I mean, we all know that, you know, we have an inflation problem. They're all blaming it on the war. I personally still think it's a combination of that. And we're still dealing with some post-COVID stuff. This whole thing about diesel fuel prices is crazy. I mean, we have diesel prices, which, and you might say, well, look, I don't drive a diesel car. It affects you. Why? The trucks on the road who bring your goods and your foods, they're diesel. Trains, any of us that live in Las Vegas, we have big train tracks run right through our city. Those all run on diesels. Ships that bring things from China or from Europe, they're diesel. You know, it affects everything. I mean, tractors on a farm, they're on diesel. So here's my point. It affects you. So the diesel situation is critical. We need to get it under control. But let me tell you what really concerns me. We're talking about the government putting in price controls. Folks, I'm a historian. I've written 5 books on financial history. Or any of you who were alive during the 1970s, Ask your parents or grandparents how well those wage and price controls that Richard Nixon put in place worked on solving the inflation problem. It didn't work. You can't do that. You have to let this thing play itself out. However, the government does have its hand in why we have this problem going on here in both parties. So they need to come up with how we're going to get out of it. But don't ask them to suddenly put a cap on things, because it just, folks, it doesn't work. So that's just the way it works. Some other good news. I know all of our attention is, we're talking about Iran. I'm actually more excited about some of the stuff I'm seeing coming out of Venezuela. Venezuela oil production is coming online. They have a new government that is going to, it's hopefully an improvement over what we rescued that country out of. And we have big American corporations going in there now to basically explore the resources there. Basically, we're going to see more Venezuelan oil come to the United States, which also includes diesel, and that will all help us with our problems here. So that's a big win. You know what? I never thought I'd actually be saying this, but legendary investor Warren Buffett finally retired at 96 years old. Mr. Buffett, I just want to congratulate you, sir. You have played the game very, very well. By the way, we often talk about how much the tech guys make. Mr. Buffett, who was not a big fan of tech stocks, by the way, he always liked bread and butter type businesses. He's leaving business with $141 billion net worth. You know what? What can you say? It's capitalism at its finest. Mr. Buffett, who's a man from the Midwest, who brought himself up. I mean, it's true American dream. Okay, other big things in the news. You know, you can't help but hear it everywhere. It's we hear about AI, or now as we're calling it, SI, super intelligence. The spending boom, it is now surpassed in historical booms we've had in the past. The railroad boom from the 1800s, where you had railroads built all over this country, including, you know, connecting the West and the East Coast. We've now spent that more historically adjusted than if for anything else. So that boom, obviously that money is bringing money, more money is coming into stocks. Investors themselves poured, listen to me on this, $1.5 trillion have been poured into exchange-traded funds this year. It's unbelievable. So people are still saving money in the stock market. They're doing it through exchange-traded funds. Admittedly, I do have some concerns that that is not a perfect investment vehicle, and you do need to know they're not. They have their own set of issues. But again, it's just that money's coming in. And I also believe that a lot of that money is coming in from international investors. We're the place to invest, folks. However you may feel about the current administration, it doesn't matter. Foreign money's coming here because the dollar's stable. This is generally a safe place to invest. Other big items that we were seeing, there were a lot of interesting tax avoiding strategies. One of them was this idea of hopping through various ETFs. It was called a 351 conversion. Well, guess what? The Treasury is curbing this stuff. It's not a big surprise. You've got to pay your taxes. There's no quick and easy way to get out of these things. Now, you can manage your taxes, which is why you have a person like me. But again, there's no foolproof way to avoid it. So by the way, the other thing that I really enjoyed, Investor's Business Daily just listed the five most trusted big financial institutions, which I'm proud to say I use number one to hold my client assets. It is Charles Schwab and Company. They're numero uno. Next, a bit of a surprise, New York Life, the insurance company. Number three was JP Morgan. For those of you who are veterans, you probably use them as well as I do, USAA. And then E-Trade, which is owned by Morgan Stanley. It's just good to see there's a cross-section of companies here that have been listed as the most trusted. A little bit of real estate news. We did have national sales prices released by the Census Bureau on new home sales. And you know what? It is true. Prices have come down. They're back down to where they were about July of last year. But here is some good news. And by the way, I'm an optimist at heart. Sales are increasing. Sales are increasing while at the same time, mortgage rates are going up. So you know what? Economics does work. prices come down, volume goes up, and the housing market self-corrects itself. Now, I do understand there's different markets in different parts of the country. That's a U.S. national average. In Vegas, we know we have a housing shortage. Prices keep moving up. So, but it is good to see that real estate is at least trying.

0: to stabilize. So there's also another great article out. And by the way, I get asked this quite a bit. Should I rent or should I buy? You know, here's the thing. There are people who have rented their entire lives. It doesn't mean they don't invest. It doesn't mean you spend what you have and you don't own a home. But you do need to assess if renting, if you're going to own a home, as I've owned several of them, they're a lot of work. You got to take care of them. And if you own a house too big for yourself, it's extremely cumbersome and you have property taxes. So again, you have to ask yourself the question, but at least we're having an open discussion right now. Is renting really a better case and put your money to work in some other form of investments? We do try to cover crypto news. Well, for those of you who've been following Bitcoin or Ethereum, these things have been on a tear for about the last 3 months. They're literally made up almost all the ground they've lost this year. And then there's been other news that's mixed, but admittedly, you know, it is crypto. Coinbase is going to help Citigroup with designing their own stable coin, which I think is fantastic. More and more banks are going to be getting involved with these things. It is part of our future. I think it's like AI. AI and crypto, to me, go together. But there is a dark side to these things. Iran has now been accused of using Tether, which is a major stablecoin exchange, to basically funnel money. You know, I think it's a shame that this is happening. It is what it is. We just have to go on from there. But hey, let's talk a little bit about some Nevada news, you know, and I'll talk more about it in section four. But there's just a general sense of positiveness about the Nevada economy. It's written in national press now. I mean, I'm just always blown away, and I'll talk more about it in the last part of this show. But again, our state is doing a lot of things right, folks, and we need to remember that. Okay, funny story. I have to show you the cover. I caught myself laughing. Wall Street Journal, whole article here on the caviar identity crisis. You know, it might sound a little bourgeois, but I do find it pretty funny that right now that all these new caviar companies are springing up. Now you might laugh. Now I live in Las Vegas, and when people have a good day gambling, you'll see them pop open the bubbly and you'll see them ordering caviar. And I just find it pretty funny that during the holidays, I guess what this article was alluding to is that caviar is now going to be a mainstay at holiday tables. And in fact, if I'm reading this right, I couldn't believe what it said. It's also serving spoonfuls to toddlers. I don't know about you folks. I'm sure so glad my parents didn't give me a caviar when I was a kid. But anyway, that's the way it goes. Listen, we're going to have an exciting guest come on in the next segment. And that's it on segment one of What's Happening in the World. This is Ken Winans with Winning with Winans. We'll be right back.
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3: This is Pastor Henry P. Davis III. Sometimes the greatest temptation is to quit just before God is ready to do something extraordinary. Galatians 6:9 says, "Let's not get tired of doing what is good. At just the right time, we will reap a harvest if we don't give up. Keep praying, keep believing, keep serving, keep moving forward. God is working. Even when you can't see it, your breakthrough may be closer than you think."
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1: 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My next guest is one of those people, Stephanie Cerami of the International Association of Top Professionals. Hey, Steph, how are you today, dear?
2: Hi, bud, Ken. How are you?
1: Well, thank you for wearing your cowboy hat. Oh, hey, you know me, man. Vegas is my town. I love this place, but I love my whole state. But now you are wearing a cowboy hat in New Jersey.
2: I had to represent you. And I have to tell you, Ken, you know, born and raised as a Long Island girl, I just moved to Jersey this past December, as soon as I touched down from the gala in Las Vegas, where we had so much fun. But I am in country New Jersey. I'm looking at horses and a cattle ranch across the street. I mean, everyone here is gun-toting and born and raised on farms. So I'm in farm country in New Jersey. It's like a little Yellowstone.
1: There you go. I love that. And of course, I know that your husband likes to hunt. So we know that we know which end of the spectrum you fit on, my dear. We have no. So listen.
2: He's getting me very domesticated. I'm growing tomatoes and canning tomatoes. I'm making hot pepper jam while running board meetings. And, you know, it's great. I can't complain. Right.
1: Listen, I think you need a reality show. I really do. I think, you know, showing, you know, what goes on to your fantastic organization, you know, all your buddies, former Miss Universe, Michelle, you know, all these amazing people, Dr. Allen, all, hey, to all of our friends out there who will be watching this, and you guys are next. By the way, Michelle likes her cowboy hats too, so we're going to do all that. But
2: you know, a little secret, I did steal and take a look at Michelle's episode, and I said, oh, I have to match Michelle. We have our matching hats, so I'm representing Michelle and Ken.
1: Well, and Michelle did awesome. I mean, she, you know, she works with your organization. She's a pro at what she does.
2: It's amazing.
1: But Stephanie, I mean, we got so much to talk about, dear. So let's start off with, I want to talk about your background, because now this organization, we always say the best for last about all the amazing things you do. And what I always tell people about you, you give people a voice. You give them a camera. They're some of the best people on planet Earth at what they do. And yet a lot of them, many people don't know, they're behind the scenes people. But how did you, so what your background? I mean, you worked with the who's who of America. Where else were you?
2: Well, I was born and raised a workaholic, starting at age 11. So I did it all. I started working first with my aunt's travel agency, taking people from the UK that wanted to visit the United States. So that's how I learned like the events side of what we do at IAOTP. But really, I was bartending. I dressed up as Cinderella and Britney Spears for kids' parties to get me through school and St. John's. I was studying to be a lawyer. Also working as a paralegal at the Queens District Attorney's Office, putting away some really bad people, which that work was super rewarding. I loved everything I did. It takes a toll. Like I almost had PTSD as if I was a police officer because you're dealing with domestic violence, women being abused, children being sexually abused. You know, it was enough was enough. So I was about to go to law school in Florida. And I had this opportunity to work at Who's Who before I went. So I said, I got 2-3 weeks. Let me just try this job. I fell in love and found a passion for documenting people's legacies, sharing their stories. I've always been passionate about uplifting people and making them feel good about what they do. When I was pregnant with Anthony, and my husband's like, you can't be working full time, coming home at 8 o'clock at night. Why don't you do something like Who's Who, but do it on your own? So he gave me the strength and the courage to start IAOTP. We're celebrating our 10-year anniversary this year, which we're so proud of. It has really grown into something more than we ever imagined. And I'm just blessed to have people like you. Ken, you've been so supportive. You've been with us since, I think, 2018. You've always been by my side. I thank you so much for being a mentor for me, being a support system, being part of the board. I'm just honored. And I get to document amazing people like you every day. I have the best job in the world.

0: And you guys make it happen, you know, and we are family. When we say IAOTP family, I mean, we travel together. We've been through hell and back, through death, through divorce, through things. I mean, we've all gone through it together.
1: Yeah.
0: And we're here for each other always.
1: Oh yeah. Oh no, you and your mom and your family, I went through a very interesting time in my life. Hey, we all did during COVID. I always talk about the gala we had in Vegas, 2019, right before all hell breaks loose with COVID. And I remember we were talking with, you know, our friend, the doc, and everybody was talking about, hey, there's something going on in the world. All the doctors were telling us, and you know, we were all used to like flu epidemics, but we just had no idea what was getting ready to come down the pipe.
0: We had no idea.
1: No, zero. But you know, Stephanie, is

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1: Players that have come along. There have been some, you know, controversial players that have come along. But you know what? That's life. People can be top of their industry. And, you know, as I often tell people, it's often very hard to find somebody who's a saint. There's not too many of them
2: around. Absolutely. And everybody has their ups, their downs. And I feel like with our organization, because we're so surrounded by goodness and positivity, that the bad apples get shooken out. You know, we figure out who you are. If you got in somehow, you know, but we have a pretty good vetting process down.
1: Yep.
2: So I'm going to say we do get it right most of the time. For those that we didn't, we find out, as we know.
1: Well, now that brings up an interesting, you know, I see so many trends that your organization is going to be right in there. Let's talk about AI. I've got to believe it's a lot easier now to evaluate people with some of these new tools. Am I correct at that?
2: AI through the vetting process, it's yes and no. It will help us if somebody has something controversial going on that we couldn't find, you know, we're not the FBI, you know, so there's only so much vetting we can do with our panel, with, you know, everyone on board. But AI does help. Like today, we actually had somebody who was nominated and he looked great on paper. And then ChatGPT did do a deeper dive and I'm like, oh no, red flag all over. You know, I just started. So it does help. Will we trust it fully? No. You know, as anything, there's error. So we, you know, base it on judgment. And that's why I love our face-to-face things. Anybody could look good on paper, have a good LinkedIn account with all made-up stuff that they want to put on. Come meet us at a gala, start talking with our doctors, our lawyers, our finance people, and let's see if you really are who you say you are, you know?
1: Exactly. Well, I know not only that, but I mean, you know, it's consistency. You know, sometimes you've met people and then you meet them again down the road and there's something's just not right. Something's not adding up. I mean, hey, look, and I think it's not just whether you're giving them an award. I think it's that way almost in anything in business. I mean, there's times,
2: 100%.
1: You know, well, I mean, there's people you come across that do you want to work for them? And then and we have to, you know, in my industry, we have laws that say you have to know your client. You better know where that money came from. You better, we're going to hold you responsible. If
2: 100%.
1: Yeah.
2: And you have to also know, I think, with a lot of our people that we have inducted, sometimes if they have some bad press, you got to look at the angle of, oh, where are they coming from that they're getting that bad press? Because that's not always true either, you know? Yeah. So,
1: When
2: you know it's a genuine person, they're doing good things. I feel I have a good sense and the board has a good sense of that, especially when we meet them in person. So, yeah.
1: Totally. Well, let's just say this. Again, you're not, if you talk to anybody's divorce attorney or their former spouses, you're not going to have any inductees.
2: Oh, my goodness.
1: Okay. You can only imagine what would be said. Hey, Steph, we're going to take a quick break, okay? We're going to come right back to Winning with Winans with one of my besties, Stephanie Cerami of the International Association of Top Professionals. We'll be right back.
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1: This is Pastor Henry P. Davis III. Sometimes the greatest temptation is to quit just before God is ready to do something extraordinary. Galatians 6:9 says, "Let's not get tired of doing what is good. At just the right time, we will reap a harvest if we don't give up. Keep praying, keep believing, keep serving, keep moving forward. God is working. Even when you can't see it, your breakthrough may be closer than you think."
2: And welcome back to Winning with Wine, is Las Vegas' newest and coolest financial show. And yes, I'm the finance guy with the cowboy hat, and we have my friend and one of the greatest people that I can even think of, Stephanie Cerami, who's also wearing her cowboy hat from across the country. She is the top dung. When you talk about people who know successful people, she is the founder and president of the International Association of Top Professionals. And Stephanie, look, we would need a day-long show to talk about all the great things you've done. First off, congratulations on your book.
3: Thank you.
2: All right, how's it going so far? How are things going on Amazon?
3: Amazing. 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
2: All right.
3: That was amazing. We're about to launch our Top 25 Global Impact Leaders. So I have a great team behind me. They help, you know, push it. It's a science of getting your friends, family involved, and everyone in the book. And it's great that we have these professionals that have such a great network of people surrounding them. So our book launches have been great. I'm sure for our third year in the row for the top 25 that it hopefully will make international best-selling status. That starts next week.
2: Well, whatever we can do to help you, my friend. And you know what I think? It's really funny. Well, you know what? We still have a lot of Barnes and Nobles in Las Vegas. I mean, people wouldn't think that we're big readers here, but we are.
3: New Jersey, too. My daughter, I was so proud of her. The last week, she's like, "Mommy, can you take me to Barnes and Noble? I want to pick out some books." And I'm 11 years old. I'm like, "Let's go." Absolutely. You know, so.
2: Well, you know, it's funny that the kids, the younger people are going back to physical things. I mean, I was reading an article talking about they're going back to, you know, we've known they've gone to LPs for a while. Now they want CDs. They want to go back to physical. Yeah. They've had enough of the cloud. They've had enough of things that are just out there in digital land. And you're in the forefront of a lot of this, Stephanie. I mean, you've seen, look at the way that you vet people. We just talked about how AI plays a role with that. But, you know, I want to bring up, and I think it's very special, again, what I'm going to talk about, these unsung heroes that you discover. I don't know where you find a lot of these folks, but when you read their bios, I mean, it's like, wow.
3: And not only their bios, but I mean, when you meet them in person, how humble, how gracious. And one thing that is common throughout is how they pay it back to the community and how they're so willing to just serve everyone else. Yeah. And they don't even realize, even if they're a celebrity, they don't even realize like who they are. Like Michelle, for example, I was the first person. She's an international supermodel, Miss Universe. I'm the first one to put her on a billboard. Mark Rivera from Billy Joel, first time out, he's on a billboard. I'm like, do you guys know who you are? Like, I'm so like touched that I get to share that moment with them. So it's really, really special that, you know, we had you on the billboard on the Reuters. Now you're going on the NASDAQ, and you do know that for December because Mr. Finance needs to be on NASDAQ. So,
2: wait a minute. But I'm a Republican. You're going to have me in New York City? I mean, I'll have to put on my body armor there. I mean, this place is crazy.
3: You're coming to the Gala Plaza weekend. So that's it. You're going on the NASDAQ. Photos and all.
2: I can defend myself. But Stephanie, you know, there's so many things I want to talk to you about. So let's talk about the gala. We have the, you know, last year you had in Las Vegas. It was so well done. I mean, anybody wanting to know how to throw an event, they need to go to your school. Because I know that I've gone to way too many corporate events. Well, look, Wall Street does a lot of things well. What we don't do well are throwing galas.
3: You got to go big or go home, you know, and when you have the caliber of people that you have all together in one room, you have to make it special and memorable. And, you know, these galas and events, they don't make us money at IAOTP. You know, of course, we're not a nonprofit, but our proceeds are donated to charities. And that's what's so special, too, about these events. And for bringing our members together, that's where real networking and business collaborations and ideas come together is when you're face to face. So Zoom is great. Technology is great. But you know what? Human connection can never be replaced. And I think that's the beauty of IAOTP and the business side of the networking and event side of us.
2: I totally agree with you on that. And it is about people. It's about being able to walk up to people. But I also have to say, too, this is sometimes, I mean, I don't know how many times I've had to show guys how to tie a bow tie at your events. I mean, these are people, some of these, the women have never really had a chance to wear a gown before. The guys have never worn a tuxedo before. And it's fun to be actually give them that opportunity. They might never do it again, Stephanie, but that one time at that, and they bring their kids learn, wow, I'm sitting at a place that's going to serve five different settings of food. You know,
3: 1,000,000%.
2: You know, I mean,
3: and you never know who you're going to sit next to. Never know who you're sitting next to.
2: Until
3: you read that bio. Literally, each of you deserve your own personal gala. And I wish I could clone myself to do that. Because 4 hours isn't enough justice, you know? And that's why we work so hard on the gala magazine to make sure people read it and keep it as a keepsake to see who you were with, you know?
2: No, totally. No, and I've had some people ask me to autograph mine, which always strikes me as a little funny, but that's okay. All right, now, hey, I want to put on, let's shift gears here real quick. I want to talk a bit. I mean, here, you run a highly successful organization. You were born and raised in Long Island. You have moved everything out of New York, right? I mean, you've done what so many other businesses have done. How bad is the business environment in the city?
3: You know, New York, it's just so controlling as far as different mandates that they make on certain things. And we saw it like in the city, not so much when we're doing our Times Square billboards, but when I went not doing a billboard, the streets are becoming like San Francisco. Like after we had our wineries, you know, at Rams in San Francisco, and we did that with you, Ken.
2: Yeah.
3: The homelessness has gone out of control. Like, I don't know. I'm so much happier here in New Jersey. I really feel like I'm in the place where I belong. And I loved Long Island. It served me and my children very well for the time it did. But, you know, every person needs a new chapter of their life. So we're excited to start it here. And not that I'm going anywhere. I still see my family. They're on Long Island. So we'll curse out driving back home on the Belt Parkway. And I'm like, how the hell did I do this for so long? But I'm trying to convert everyone to Jersey because honestly, it's beautiful here. It's a beautiful life, as you found in Las Vegas, you know?
2: Yeah. You know, home is where you make it. And I think that, I mean, what you're telling me, and again, you look at it from a lot of perspectives, where do you want to raise your kids? You have two wonderful children. Where's the family going to be? You know, where's a good place for my business? And what you just described is exactly how I felt. I mean, the term that I've used California has become suffocating. You can't turn in any direction. I mean, these people can't rebuild their houses after a catastrophic fire. It's just, it's beyond crazy. I mean, it doesn't
3: California, make- Long Island, we were the most taxed place in the world, you know, more than any place, Long Island and California. I think they said like Long Island and Beverly Hills specifically.
2: It was,
3: you live on top of each other like idiots, you know?
2: It's, you know, and I, obviously we have clients that live in these other, you know, certainly live in New York or California or Illinois and in these other places. And I'm not trying to be disrespectful to them, but it is that when I'm asked a straight question about, you know, moving and relocating, I mean, you doing it, me doing it, how many other people that we mutual friends of ours that left New York and went to Florida Or went to the Carolinas. I mean, yeah.

0: They're all over now.
1: Yeah, like look at Doc. She closed up her successful practice for how long she was on 58th Street. And she did it. People were crying in that office. Like I was there 2 days before. And I'm crying. Well, like, you know, it's just, we know it's for the right reasons that you're leaving, you know, but it is, it's bittersweet.
0: Well, you know, now, and I think that we also, you and I are both, you know, true Americans. We need to mention we're coming up on the 25th anniversary of 9/11. You know, that's happening very shortly. And there was a very good article in the journal, Wall Street Journal, talking about, well, you know, South Manhattan has recovered. And I read it, and it's what I had mixed feelings about that. And what I mean by that is,
1: you never recover from something like that. You don't.
0: You don't.
1: You never recover.
0: But Wall Street is not what it was. You know, downtown Los Angeles, downtown San Francisco. I was in Chicago earlier this summer. They're just not the same. And it's not, you know, you can take it that, hey, Ken's an old guy. He's remembering long days. But no, I remember Wall Street when Wall Street was hopping. You had the exchanges, you had the clearing firms, all the investment firms were there. But then, you know, Stephanie, I thought about you when I was in Dallas. Because I mean, you were, you know, here you are, lifelong, somebody from New York State. And I'm passing Goldman Sachs' new headquarters in, would you have ever guessed, Dallas? Charles Schwab's headquarters, the NASDAQ's new regional headquarters, Dallas. Now, first off, the first thing that comes to my mind is I can't picture all these New Yorkers running around Texas in cowboy hats. That's a stretch. And by the way, not drunk. But I mean, but these moves are huge. And so I think what I'm bringing up is that here you are across the river from New York City. And this is not just political rhetoric. I mean, you're seeing it, you're feeling it. There's a pronounced shift in everything.
1: Oh God. I mean, I felt it. Our first office, IAOTP, was 30 Wall Street. I mean, we were right next door to the Bull. And it was so different. We closed up 2020 and moved to Fifth Avenue because it was empty. It was just not the same feeling. But also, I mean, after 9/11, that was a completely whole different thing. But even during COVID, that made it even like 10 times worse too.
0: Yeah.
1: So, you know, Wall Street, definitely, I agree with you 1,000,000% how it's changed. And everybody's running for the hills of relocating.
0: Hey, Steph, do you have time for a bonus section on the podcast?
1: A bonus what?
0: We do our bonus section, our podcast bonus section.
1: Okay.
0: All right. Listen, everybody, we're going to take a quick break and we're going to come back with a bonus section where we do get to really talk about all the non-PC things. All right. We'll be right back. This is Ken Winans.
2: News. I'm Carmen Roberts. The Coast Guard found a debris field as it searches for a missing air ambulance off the coast of Nantucket, but no sign of the six people on board.
3: We don't have the exact number of items that we've recovered so far. This is an ongoing search and rescue case still. Because of the amount of debris, it's very difficult to get into the details of what's there. But right now, we're really just focused on finding the people.
2: Lieutenant Commander Castriot Castrati. President Trump launches an AI task force.
4: The president announced what he's calling a super intelligence force, a group of people in government to study and help regulate the risks and potential rewards of artificial intelligence.
2: Fox's David Spont. And Tennessee officials announce an independent review of last week's botched execution of Krista Pike. 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
9: This is Pastor Henry P. Davis III. Sometimes the greatest temptation is to quit just before God is ready to do something extraordinary. Galatians 6:9 says, "Let's not get tired of doing what is good. At just the right time, we will reap a harvest if we don't give up. Keep praying, keep believing, keep serving, keep moving forward. God is working. Even when you can't see it, your breakthrough may be closer than you think."
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0: And welcome back to Winning with Winans. I'm your host, Ken Winans, and I just hope you enjoyed our previous segment. You know what? It's hard to find guests. You might think that's easy to do. It's not. And we really are trying to find, whether they're political guests, business guests. We have shows on sports management coming up. There's all these things. But that's the great thing about being in Las Vegas. We have all these different flavors of topics that we can cover. But listen, in today's section, I'm concerned about the amount of emotional angst that a lot of people have right now about rising interest rates. So I thought I would devote a part of this show to talk about this. Let me just say this very quickly. I think it's very important. A little bit of history is needed. The rates that we have today, the interest rates, I mean, ask your parents or your grandparents, or many of you who are watching this show, mortgage rates at 6 and 7% were normal 30 years ago. This was normal. Now, I know the rates are higher today, or not the rates, the property values are higher today. But also banks are not requiring, you know, they used to require very, very large down payments on especially a big property. I'm just saying that this, I mean, the way that the press is portraying this is that we have interest rates just running out of control and everybody's going to be paying more. And you know what? Rates are supposed to fluctuate. Okay. Where we are going to see some fallout on this, and I've been talking about it in a lot of my previous episodes, are this thing about what the wealth managers are calling alternative investments, or alts. Okay, one of those big alts that a lot of these folks were telling you to do, and by the way, I've been to 3 conferences this year, and they were telling all of us who are in money management that we need to have more money in these areas. So to be simple, private equity, which is buying an interest through a partnership in companies that are not stocks that trade on the New York Stock Exchange or the NASDAQ. These are private companies. And also to buy their loans, to lend them money. You know what? It's not to say there haven't been opportunities to make money, but this has turned out to not be a great thing to do this year. I mean, a lot of these companies now can't go public. And I actually see when firms are laying off people in certain big banks and investment firms. So BlackRock, which is one of the biggest investment firms out there, their top private equity executive just quit. So again, I just worry about fads and new fads in investing and all this stuff. So what I really want to cover is I'm going to go back and cover some things that I covered about a month ago called the ABCs of investing in bonds, which are basically a loan that you are lending money to a publicly traded company. And when you do that, you are paid interest. and you are paid your principal back when the loan comes due. Why do I like these? Well, number one, you can track how the companies are doing. If they're publicly traded, you can find out, hey, are they making money? Are they doing okay? Have they issued more debt? You can track them. A bond is not meant to try to trade it like a stock. And in fact, I really have trouble when I see people, you know, buying bonds and selling them and trying to buy another one. If you hold on to it, you know exactly how much you're going to get in interest, and you know exactly when you get your money back when they repay the principal, short of them going bankrupt, which again, if you do a reasonably good job on your homework, that's not going to happen. These are certainties of return, folks. And even if rates are going up with the bonds you currently have in your portfolio, they're going to pay you exactly what they are supposed to pay you. Now, it's true that maybe when these bonds come due, like if you have bonds that are coming due this year, you're going to be able to reinvest those in other bonds that are paying a higher level of interest. So you can automatically adjust your portfolio to getting more money without you having to sell anything. So don't trade bonds. I think it's a sucker's bet. And you know, it's just like I feel the kind of the same way about people who are older believing they should just buy and hold their stocks. You know what? Stock markets blow up, but they don't have the certainty of return that a bond does if you hold it to protection. Other quick thing. You know what? Companies do go out of business. Let's just say, hypothetically, something happens and your bond, you know, the company you had bonds in, like 2008, automotive company bonds. Well, guess what? You are second in line behind the IRS on if those firms have to liquidate their assets, you have a good chance of getting back a decent chunk of your money where the stockholders will get nothing. So again, I want you to be careful on if you're a bond investor and you saw your bond prices on your statements fluctuating all over the place. Look, don't look at what they're worth today. Look at what they're worth when they come due and focus on the returns, the cash flows they're paying you. That should be your focus. So one other quick thing, the confusion. I don't put bond and bond mutual funds in the same camp. When you buy a bond, I mean, in my case, my company, we don't buy bond funds at all. I buy a portfolio of 20 or 30, maybe 40 individual bonds of individual companies. I know exactly where everything is and what it's in. As I said before, we buy and hold them unless the company gets into trouble. With a bond mutual fund, they're trading the paper all the time. They buy into this total return philosophy. And the only problem I have with that is you don't lock in anything. You've taken all the advantages of owning a bond and you've thrown them out the window. Folks, it's up to you how you want your bonds handled. But what I'm trying to tell you is rates are going to continue to probably go up. Rates are never going back to zero. I'm not in my life. So, and by the way, we don't want that to happen because that means we're in a bad economic situation. So just get together with your advisors, figure out where you are with your bond strategies, and just take it from there. Okay, in the first part of the episode, I started talking about news about Nevada. I'm always blown away when I look at international papers now, or internet, The Economist magazine. Nevada, Nevada, Nevada. Nevada is like a crown jewel that everybody around the world is talking about. That should make us all feel proud. It doesn't mean it's perfect here. We have our problems. But when you compare it to other places, there's just no comparison. So guess what? One of the big things it talked about was where Elon Musk has his companies based. We don't talk about it very often, but we have the Vegas loop here. There's Mr. Musk is a I had the privilege of meeting him twice and talking with him. Very smart guy. He thinks through where his companies are based. He clearly wants to have exposure in our valley. You know, I wouldn't be surprised as we build out our space complex here, more aerospace, that we might find that there's SpaceX companies, as we're now looking at the possibility of a NASA education center out here. The other big thing, it shouldn't be a surprise, but it seems to be to the rest of the world. Nevada is now making these massive gains in solar energy. Folks, we have figured out how to make solar work. And thank God we don't have a bunch of windmills. Those things drive me crazy. But here, solar makes sense. And if we're talking about AI data centers, you know, we're very good about solar energy. We're very good about reclaiming water. We're good at these things. I mean, I think we should not be afraid of AI data centers in our valley or in our state. We know how to handle them properly. We're very smart. But there was just literally the Wall Street Journal was just raving about how well Nevada is with solar energy. And we don't have the same mandates that a lot of other states have. The other thing that was coming out all over the paper was the U.S. is actively going all over the place looking for and basically securing these critical minerals that we need for AI and crypto and defense, all these things. And I was so glad to find out that, again, Nevada, we are the nation, one of the nation's big mining states, and we are the largest deposit of rare earths way up there in Winnemucca, up in that area in the northern part of our state. And you know what? I heard it firsthand when I was back at the DC fly-in for the Las Vegas Chamber of Commerce. Everybody, we're very proud of the untold riches that are going to come out of the ground here, and all of us in the state are going to benefit from it. So a couple of quick things. I just wrote an article in Forbes. You'll have to read it. I don't have enough time to talk about it, but I have another interesting idea for those of us who want to see financial services in Las Vegas. The old San Francisco Mint. I want to move it to Las Vegas. I know that sounds crazy. People, when I first brought it up, thought I was absolutely nuts. Go read the article. It's in Forbes.com. But guess what? It's very possible it could happen. If you agree with me, please write your congressmen and your senators and tell them to read the article and let's get that thing moved. So listen, we're just about out of time. I want to thank our sponsors. And I also want to bring up, if you are interested yourself in being part of the Winans or the Winning with Winans group, either as a sponsor or actually as a guest on our show, we'd love to hear from you. 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That's how we grow our audience. And I love to hear from the audience on social media about your thoughts on, hey, I don't expect people to agree on everything, but I love to hear.
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9: This is Pastor Henry P. Davis III. Sometimes the greatest temptation is to quit just before God is ready to do something extraordinary. Galatians 6:9 says, "Let's not get tired of doing what is good. At just the right time, we will reap a harvest if we don't give up. Keep praying, keep believing, keep serving, keep moving forward. God is working. Even when you can't see it, your breakthrough may be closer than you think."
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2: Debris, but no people. I'm Carmen Roberts, Fox News. The Coast Guard finds debris from a missing air ambulance off the coast of Nantucket, but now the urgent search is focusing on the six people who were on board.
14: The medical transport jet was traveling from Bermuda to Boston on an active medevac operation when the FAA told the Coast Guard it had lost contact in the early morning hours on Saturday. Among the six people on board were four Canadians and two Bermudians. There's been an extensive search for the missing Gulfstream G-100. Several helicopters, fixed-wing aircraft, and ships have searched about 2,840 square miles of ocean.
2: Fox's Max Gordon. The Coast Guard is sending sonar to the site to search the seafloor. The head of Tennessee's prison system is resigning after the state's failed lethal injection of convicted killer Krista Pike left her hospitalized on a ventilator.
15: There were bipartisan calls for this prison chief to step down, so now he's resigning, as this is Tennessee's second failed execution just this year. Pike's attorney says she is still alive, but on a ventilator, fighting for her life. Tennessee officials are announcing there will be an independent review into Pike's botched execution. The former U.S. attorney Ed Stanton will be conducting this. The governor's office saying the independent review will seek to determine if protocol was followed and consider whether additional recommendations are necessary.
2: Fox's Madison Scarpino reporting. Outrage against the U.S. military on Okinawa. U.S. Marine is accused of killing a local woman and robbing her. Japanese police say the 20-year-old Marine stationed at Futenma Air Base entered a Naha hotel with the 39-year-old woman and left alone. Kyoto News reports her body was found in a room where she appears to have been strangled. The arrest comes amid long-standing tensions over the heavy U.S. military presence on Okinawa. 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

0: a family member or a friend of someone who works there. It makes a huge difference when you come into the hospital. Number one, you're frightened, you're scared, you're unsure of what's going on, but you see a familiar face.
1: And that makes a huge difference.
0: That makes the difference.
1: Yeah. So what you're seeing and what you're hearing here today is how this rural hospital reinvigorated itself and brought that community to trust it and be part of the community the way they needed to be part of the community. When we come back from the break, we're going to continue that discussion. Stay right there. 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
4: This is Pastor Henry P. Davis III. Sometimes the greatest temptation is to quit just before God is ready to do something extraordinary. Galatians 6:9 says, "Let's not get tired of doing what is good. At just the right time, we will reap a harvest if we don't give up. Keep praying, keep believing, keep serving, keep moving forward. God is working. Even when you can't see it, your breakthrough may be closer than you think."
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0: 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So if you want to tell somebody about the broadcast, maybe you're in a rural hospital, maybe you work there, maybe you're in a hospital that is challenged right now, trying to figure out 340B or whatever the case might be, no pun intended, you can certainly get all that information and go up and tell somebody, hey, watch this podcast. 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I'm going to spell it A-L-E-T-H-E-I-A. 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
6: All their information is on the website. You can actually contact Abby or Carrie, and they'll be happy to chat with you about what they do. And maybe they can do for you what they did for Washington County Regional Medical Center. So as I'm listening to you and I'm reading the bio, how hard is it to get a physician to want to come to a rural community in Georgia that it's not Atlanta, okay, and it doesn't have, so how difficult is that? And then what has that experience been like?
7: It is extremely difficult to get a physician to come to a rural community such as Sandersville. First of all, I've got to find an interest. What are their interests outside of hospital and healthcare?
6: Interesting.
7: If they're interested in hunting, fishing, outdoors activity, then I can usually find something or someone to entertain them when they come to visit and show them what it's like to live in rural Georgia. If they have any interest whatsoever, we usually have a pretty good chance of getting them to Sandersville.
6: And then do you find that once they're there, the charm of the community, the cohesiveness of the community, not living the hustle-bustle lifestyle of the big city, all of that starts to make a difference and they start to kind of go, wow, this is different. It's pretty good.
7: Correct, it is, especially when you can get from your house to the hospital within about 5 minutes.
6: That's a good point. Yeah, I hadn't thought about that.
7: And not have to sit in traffic
6: in Atlanta, having been there multiple occasions. So, yeah.
7: Absolutely. And two, to have that connection with your patients and their families. It's not just the patient, it's the families as well.
6: Yeah, so, you know, you said something that first segment. I want to kind of go back to that. You go to, you know, large hospitals, you know, in this community and communities around the country, and you're not going to see CEO of the hospital walking the floor, okay, unless they know you, okay, or they know you're there, and you have some commonality with whatever the upper echelon of that particular hospital might be. But otherwise, that's not going to happen. and so for you to be, when I talked about starting to change the minds of the community about we're not a Band-Aid station, we're a real hospital, that was the first thing you saw as a necessity to make that happen?
7: That's correct. To be visible.
6: And then how do you interact with the community outside of the hospital? In other words, are you attending the Lions Club? Are you? I mean, I've worked in a lot of rural communities from, you know, Paducah, Kentucky to Southern Illinois to, you know, Cameron, Missouri, you name it. Okay. And so I know, you know, what it's like in these communities. How do you handle all those different groups of people interested in a community? Because there are a lot of them.
7: There are a lot. So I do. I get out. I'm involved in the community, part of the chamber.
6: Okay.
7: Serve on the chamber board. So I go to all of the business after hours, the ribbon cuttings, things of that nature, in meeting with the civic organizations. I will share a story with you. When I first came back and served in this role, I didn't enjoy going to the grocery store or to Walmart or stuff because I would get stopped by everyone in there. And they were explaining their experiences at the hospital. And it was all negative.
6: Of course.
7: Negative, negative, negative. So, yes, I was motivated to change that. And we did. We changed it. So now I enjoy going to Walmart and the grocery store and other places in the community. Why? Because now I'm hearing the great stories. It's amazing when the family or the patient can name the people that they encountered while they were at the hospital. I'm talking from the registration clerk, environmental services, the dietary staff, as well as the nurses. They call them by name and tell me the difference that made in their hospital stay.
6: And you also said something in that opening segment, and I found this to be very true in rural communities. The pride of the community in saying, we've got something here that works. Talk a little bit about that.
7: They do. They refer to it as my hospital, our hospital. They're proud of it. So this year, we just opened a new emergency department.
6: In conjunction with the good people from Aletheia.
7: Correct.
6: Okay.
7: Correct. So in our prior emergency room, it was very tight quarters, 8 beds. You had

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1: And they want to come visit the emergency room, not as a patient.
2: Yeah, thank you.
1: Not as a patient, but as a visitor. They want to come see it. And they are so proud of it. They're like, oh, wow.
2: And you know, my experience in rural communities is that is a critical part of a rural community, especially if it's an agricultural-based community, that kind of thing, because there are accidents. I mean, farm accidents are not pretty. When people get a hand caught in a combine, we're in Kansas where we grow a lot of wheat, okay, or you know, they're out with cattle and they get hurt. I've got a friend that has a ranch down in Texas. I can tell you stories about Brahma bulls that I have no idea why George still does what he does. But those accidents are serious, and there has to be a good ER, because if there isn't, they're 45, 65, 75 miles away from someplace that can help them. Am I right or wrong about that?
1: You're absolutely correct. You're absolutely correct.
2: And so that was critical to this turnaround piece.
1: It was. So you mentioned that. Very interestingly, we are in an area where we have three counties that touch Washington County that do not have a hospital.
2: Wow.
1: Mm-hmm. So it's not that we're just servicing our community.
2: You're serving
1: our,
2: that whole area.
1: That whole area. And that whole area is our community.
2: That's remarkable.
1: So we had, it's been about 3 weeks ago now, we received a phone call from one of those counties, from their EMS. They had a gentleman that had gotten his leg caught in a combine.
2: It's not a pretty sight.
1: No, it's not. So we loaded up in our ambulance, EMS, a nurse, well, two nurses actually, and a general surgeon to go to that county.
2: And you went there and did what needed to be done.
1: Correct.
2: It's remarkable. You know, we come back from the break, we're going to continue the conversation. Now we're going to shift gears, and I'm going to ask Abby to talk about this partnership. How did they do that? How did they build that new ER? What does that mean? What are the other things they've done? And how did Alethea lay out the blueprint to work with Pam and the community to turn this hospital into one of the top 100 rural hospitals in the country? We'll be right back after the break. 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I'll spell it AletheaHP.com is the website. All this information is up there. Go to the website. You'll be surprised what you learn. Stay right there. We'll be right back. If you're an employer, HR director, small business owner, and you're tired of the same health insurance options from the national traditional carriers, you need to talk to Maria Ahlers at Levitt Strategic Benefits. 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
3: This is Pastor Henry P. Davis III. Sometimes the greatest temptation is to quit just before God is ready to do something extraordinary. Galatians 6:9 says, "Let's not get tired of doing what is good. At just the right time, we will reap a harvest if we don't give up. Keep praying, keep believing, keep serving, keep moving forward. God is working. Even when you can't see it, your breakthrough may be closer than you think."
4: Más tráfico, más viajes, más accidentes. 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
7: I'm Roxanne Evans. Tensions remain high. Iran says the Strait of Hormuz will remain closed until the U.S. meets their conditions. Fox's Trey Yingst in Israel.
8: There's also an ongoing U.S. naval blockade that is crippling the Iranian economy. And we're starting to see those inflation numbers rise inside of Iran. And the currency is weakening. And so at this point, there is no diplomatic progress being made.
7: Oil is still moving through the waterway. Officials say thousands more troops are on their way to the Middle East. And the White House ramping up its AI task force to keep the U.S. ahead in the technology race. The president tapping Jay Clayton, his director of national intelligence, to lead a new superintelligence force to ensure that America continues to lead the world. 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

0: Welcome back. You're listening to America's Healthcare Advocate, broadcasting coast to coast across the USA. In studio with me today, Abby Summers from Alethea Health and Pam Stewart. She is the CEO of Washington County Regional Medical Center in Sanderson, Georgia. We are very happy to have them here. They came in studio to do this show. The topic is rural health. The topic is, how do you turn a hospital around that's failing into the top 100 hospitals, rural hospitals in the country? So let's just start right there, Abby.
1: Sure.
0: You all were there doing 340B and working with the pharmacy. How did you get involved in all the rest? Because what's happened here is you've got a new ER facility. You've built, you know, other pieces into this, upgraded facilities, trauma rooms, private rooms, all these different things that you've done. Talk about how did that start?
1: Sure,
0: and
1: sure.
0: Where did you go from there?
1: Yeah, so we, you know, we talked in the first, you know, segment that we did with you a couple of weeks ago that our pharmacy services division was kind of that open door into getting into some of our hospitals. And ironically enough, Washington County Regional

0: Medical Center is not eligible for 340B. That could be a whole episode on its own. But
1: we'll have to do that one next.
0: We will. But we had on-site pharmacy services there managing the pharmacy department, and then we had overnight remote services at play. So we knew the hospital. We knew the teams. We knew some of the challenges just based off of the interconnectability, I guess, of the pharmacy department throughout all the areas of patient care. So, you know, we saw data, we saw things, we heard struggles. And around that same time, you know, our leadership at Alathia and in our pharmacy company, PharmD On Demand, you know, we were looking at data. We were itching to do something with it. We were itching
1: to... So you saw, when you say looking at data, you saw all the problems through the data you were collecting on
0: right.
1: the hospital.
0: We could see charges. We could see reimbursement. And in that conversation, the hospital board, you know, kind of opened the door to conversation about, okay, let's look at what y'all found. Let's look at, you know, what information you have here. And so it really just started very organically. The board, you know, Carrie Trapnell had come onto our team around that time, and the board, you know, was open to conversations with us. And really that's what spearheaded the Alathia name, is just absolute truth. We wanted to give them the truth about what was going on in their facility. And we talked before, you know, rural hospitals, they have all of the, they have an EMR system, but they maybe don't have the resources to have a verified expert in knowing the ins and outs of those systems. It's you've got a nurse over here who's really championed learning some of the clinical sides. You've got somebody in the pharmacy department, or maybe even somebody on our remote team that's championed knowing those charge masters. So you've got the expertise there, but it's so segmented that it's not all in one mind. So we were able to kind of take our collective knowledge of these systems and really paint them a picture of, hey, here's some things that you might want to look at. So the relationship under Alathia with Washington County started very organically, and just really came from an openness to conversation that two people were willing to have. So that progressed into having, you know, a relationship with them, probably started in more of a consulting type role before it moved into full management of the facility, and just building that trust. So like Pam mentioned earlier, building the trust within the community, we had to come in and build that trust with the hospital. They had had several management companies.
1: Oh, so they had done this, you didn't say this, but you had done this before and it didn't work.
2: Correct.
0: Right.
1: Okay.
0: So they had had several management companies, you know, in the 20 years prior, maybe to the tune of about 8 management companies at the hospital.
2: Less management companies.
0: Okay.
2: But we had had a turnover of CEOs. We had had right. probably 8 to 10 CEOs in a
1: Holy
2: very
1: cow.
2: Short window.
1: Mm-hmm. Okay. All
0: so,
1: right.
0: You know, just having that, a lack of consistency in the driver's seat of the hospital, you know, it doesn't set anybody up for success. So that was one of the things that we wanted to help solve the problem of, is give them a longevitous plan. So just as that progressed, one of the things that we heard and recognized was they needed somebody who is committed to this hospital. We saw that turnover. We saw the record of that turnover, and knew that one of the biggest solutions that we could help come alongside them to provide is somebody who loved that community and loved that hospital and wouldn't run away at the sight of
1: Hence
0: a challenge.
1: Pam.
0: Correct. Uh-huh. Correct. So, you know, as the Alathia relationship progressed with the board and with the hospital, it was very evident, you know, who needed to step into that role. And, you know, Pam's track record with the hospital, you know, having worked there for so many years beforehand, before taking on a new role with the Joint Commission and then coming back to the hospital, it was evident that she was passionate about it, passionate about that community. I mean, you know, I'll let her speak too, if she was just chomping at the bit to step into the CEO role. I think, you know, that the feelings about that may have changed daily in that time frame. But it was just something that we knew was so important, that it needed to be someone local. It needed to be somebody who could interact with the community. And like Pam said, you know, she dreaded going to Walmart, going to the grocery store there on the front end, because it was just kind of like drinking from a water hose for problems that she may not have even ever had any touch on.
1: Wasn't even there when it happened.
0: Right.
1: Yeah.
0: But now that's one of the things that we see so valuable in this relationship, is that she's accessible to the community. She, you know, that may be a bad thing sometimes, because sometimes her phone doesn't stop ringing and
3: yeah.
0: she might get interrupted at dinner in the community. But that's why she's so good at her job, is because she welcomes that feedback and she personally takes that responsibility of the hospital and the success of it, and seeing patients genuinely be happy about coming to get their care there.
1: Yeah, it just makes me think of a story. I used to work with the CEO of Cancer Treatment Centers of America in Tulsa, Oklahoma. He is now the CEO of Zatego Health, a company which I have found and own part of. And I remember being at dinner with Rich Haldeman one night. We were at a very nice restaurant having dinner. And right in the middle of dinner, he gets a call. There was a patient at the hospital with their family who was unhappy with something. Now, these people are in there for critical cancer treatment. Many of them are terminal. We did a lot of radio work for CTCA in those days. He got up and left the dinner. Sorry, I have to go. Well, I finished dinner and I also got the check. But I use that as an illustration to say, you don't know, Pam, when you're going to be called at church, out at a soccer game with your grandchildren, whatever the case may be, and have to turn around and go right back. That's a level of dedication you don't see very often. And I think that resonates with the community. Wouldn't you agree?
2: Absolutely.
1: Yeah. So when you did the blueprint of what needed to be done with the hospital, how high on the list was the new ER?
0: I think it was pretty high on the list. You know, that Carrie Trapnell really spearheaded the initial relationship, boots on the ground with the hospital team, meeting with the board, meeting with Pam, meeting with department level leadership. But they created a roadmap for about 2 years of all the different projects, for things like expanding, you know, wound care services, to building a whole new emergency department. You know, those are not very comparable in the list and the financial that it takes to do those, but we knew that we needed a continual image of something to hold everybody accountable to. We want this hospital to turn around. We want it to be better. So let's put those place markers on a map, on a roadmap, and say, this is our goal. Obviously, things shift. You've got to get bids. You've got to get money. You've got to, you know, work with different people that can bring those services in. So,
1: but that's what you guys do. That's your job.
0: Right.
1: Their job is to implement what you put in play.
0: That's right.
1: And then together with that partnership to make it a success. And the fact, I didn't know this piece about you're serving three different communities in one hospital. So the level of importance for this hospital is significantly That's different right. than what initially you thought it was going to be when you came in.
0: That's right.
1: I'm guessing.
0: Right.
1: You learned this on the fly.
0: That's exactly right. And you know, so looking at the emergency department and realizing, you know, of all the areas that could get an overhaul, I think Carrie Trapnell mentioned this in the first episode we did with you guys. You know, that's the entry point for a majority of your patients.
1: Yes.
0: Most people are coming through the ED that are going to maybe get some form of a radiology procedure done, or they get admitted to the floor, or they ultimately need to come back for physical therapy, or maybe they need to have a surgery. So that emergency department is the entry point of care for most of the community members that are coming. And as Pam mentioned, it was not private. It was very crammed. It just was not a place that in people's time of need, in one of the scariest moments of their life, that they maybe felt like they were getting safe and private care. So we knew, it was very evident, that the ED needed to be the first step towards putting Washington County Regional Medical Center back in the trusted circle of the community, building that trust with the community and saying, hey, we've heard you. We hear what you're saying on social media, when you see Pam in the grocery store.
1: I hadn't thought about that piece.
0: Yeah.
1: I don't even want to know what social media was like when you first got there, Pam.
0: Yes.
1: It was a little, you probably weren't doing a lot of Facebook work.
2: I was not.
1: Yeah,
2: I did not enjoy getting on social media.
1: I can see where that might have been an issue.
0: Yeah. So it's a combination of seeing the logistics of how the overall process of care starts in the emergency department, but also listening to the community and hearing where their biggest pain points were with coming to the hospital, and it was just so evident that the ED was where we needed to start.
1: When we come back from the break, we'll talk about all the other things they implemented, and what does that all mean now at the end of the day with the success for this hospital? It's quite a story. If you want help, if you're in a rural community and you're listening to this, you think, you know what, we need to talk to these people. Yeah, you probably do. Okay, it's AletheiaHP.com, AletheiaHP.com. That's their website. Go to the website. Send them a message. They'll be happy to get in touch with you. Stay right there. We'll be right back after the break. 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
7: This is Pastor Henry P. Davis III. 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Galatians 6:9 says, "Let's not get tired of doing what is good. 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God is working. 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
1: 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My producer, Dave Garner Cowdery, and Dave Thiessen, as always, doing a great job here in our Cumulus Studios as we get this show on the air for all of you. In studio with me today, Abby Summers from Alethea Health and Pam Stewart. She is the CEO of Washington County Regional Medical Center in Sanderson, Georgia. I'm going to go right back to you, Pam, with something, a story that you started on. When you packed up your team and your doctor and two nurses went to the other community and this man had caught his leg in a combine, what happened when they got there, Pam?
2: So when they arrived, the surgeon got on site and he looked and he said, that tourniquet's too high. They had placed a tourniquet there to stop the bleeding. He said, it's too high. And they said, no, sir, it's not. We're leaving it there. He said, I'm telling you, lower the tourniquet. By lowering that tourniquet, we can potentially save that joint right there at his knee. That will help him immensely when he gets a prosthesis with the mobility of that. If you're going to leave it up higher, he's going to lose that knee joint.
1: And that made a difference.
2: It did.
1: And so, aside from the fact that they saved his life.
2: Correct.
1: Okay, so another question. Are you doing training and working with EMSs in the other counties to make sure they are up to speed on these kinds of things and helping them work with you so they're able to provide better services in their community when they bring people to you?
2: We have not worked with them individually, but what we have done is we own our EMS service, the hospital does, which is very unusual.
1: Yes, it is.
2: It's very unusual. So it
1: usually the county owns it. That's very unusual.
2: Your the county either owns department. It okay. or they have outsourced it. So those are our employees and our team members.
1: Much different.
2: Absolutely.
1: Okay.
2: So when you get a call like that and they call me, what do? I said, you go.
1: Interesting. That speaks volumes on the commitment. Let's shift gears a little bit, Abby. What are some of the other things you laid? Obviously, the ER was a huge thing. We just told the story about a man getting caught in a combine.
2: Right.
1: So it was a huge thing. But what other things were you able to? I know the ortho thing is a big deal. Mm-hmm. Let's talk about that for a minute. What did you do to improve that? How do you have an orthopedic surgeon now on staff? How does all that work?
0: Right. So, you know, in rural hospitals, there's a lot of collaborative opportunities that present themselves with larger systems or with other just larger independent hospitals around. So Washington County already had some relationships with some orthopedic surgeons, but it wasn't quite driving the OR volumes that they would like to see and then therefore the reimbursement they'd like to see. So, in these rural communities, we're God-fearing people, and we truly believe that the Lord just truly placed one in our laps in Sandersville. You know, normally the lead time of getting a surgeon, especially an orthopedic surgeon,
1: in a rural community,
0: right, very
1: good
0: well
1: luck.
0: Tenured, that can be 6 months to a year long process. And I think this one shaped up in about 2 months. And it was a connection of a hospital employee, and just truly the right surgeon fell into their laps that was looking to get out of the corporate system of the surgery group that he was with, and was just kind of not looking to retire, but maybe ready to kind of land the plane a little bit and really just get back to doing surgeries and getting to care for patients. And so they had fallen in love with Sandersville. They had some family ties there, and it truly just was something that fell into their laps in the best way possible. I'll let Pam kind of speak to, you know, how that all came to fruition and what that has done for the hospital since
1: Pam?
0: Dr. King came on board.
1: Talk about that ortho. What the impact of that was for you?
2: It's a huge impact for our community. As you can imagine, orthopedic services generates great revenue for a hospital.
1: Yes.
2: And that was enormous for our community. But to have an orthopedic surgeon in a small town in rural Georgia, it's unheard of. We had an orthopedic surgeon about 25 years ago.
1: Been a bit of a gap.
2: Absolutely. But anyway, it was a great, just like Abby said, a godsend for us.
1: Well, yeah, and you know, Abby, you said something interesting that I kind of listened to for a second. Pam talked about in the first segment being able, if they're outdoors people, they like to hunt, they like to fish, maybe they just like being outside, maybe they want to have a small farm, you know. But you said something interesting, that he just wanted to get out of the corporate hospital system, and they are systems, and they do have quotas. Mm-hmm. A lot of people aren't going to be happy to hear that, especially in some big hospitals, but that's a fact, mm-hmm. okay? And their primary care docs, the average time of the primary care doc in a large hospital is 7.5 minutes. That's the average time a patient in the United States. It's a little different, I would bet, in your hospital. So does that help you? And when you're looking at rural hospitals, say, maybe you ought to think about, you know, looking to recruit in that large community, because maybe there is a doctor there who's tired of the rat race and would like to be able to do, Pam said, just wants to do ortho surgeries, mm-hmm. not all the other nonsense that they're forced to do.
0: Yeah, with Dr. King, you know, again,
1: his name is Stephen King, by the way. I just noted that in the show notes. He doesn't write books, okay, just for all of you out there that wondered.
0: But, you know, I think he was just looking for that slower pace, still wanted to care for patients, but he had done the rat race. He had been in that role and, you know, I think was just really looking to get back to the roots of why he got into surgery to begin with, which was just to care for patients. And one thing that has been so impressive to me about him is, you know, he's not just going to automatically decide or determine that a patient needs surgery. Obviously, like Pam mentioned, orthopedic surgeries are a great revenue generation for the hospital, but he is looking at the whole person care, even just from an orthopedic perspective. So if a patient can get pain relief by injections or by him working in tandem with physical therapy and trying to, you know, create solutions for this patient to where they don't have to go under the knife, that's what he's looking for. You know, surgery is what he specializes in, but it's not always his first go-to for a solution for a patient, because he wants them to have long-term care and long-term success with the care that he provides to them. You know, a lot of times surgery comes with recovery. There are some patients that aren't great candidates for a knee replacement surgery. So those are all the things that he's considering. And it's not just about the quotas or the dollars. He's looking at what's going to be best for this patient holistically. Is it going to be some injections coupled with physical therapy? Or do we need to go ahead and do surgery right now while they'll have a better opportunity to recover now as opposed to a year or two down the road?
1: And, you know, you said something. I want to make this really clear to the audience. Yeah, and you heard Pam say it and you heard Abby say it. The ortho generates a lot of revenue. Well, guess what? Okay. Do you have to have revenue to run a hospital? And if you want to have services like they have now at Washington County Regional Hospital and be one of the top 100 rural hospitals in the country, maybe it's important to have those pieces in your hospital that are going to generate the revenue that's going to allow you to do all these other things, like build a brand new ER, all the rest of it, because now you're generating money to make this a positive experience so you can turn around and do better things for your hospital. It's remarkable. Success story, both of you. It's absolutely remarkable what you've been able to do. The partnership, your dedication, Pam, to come back, and how you all, Abby, have created all this for them. It's a great story on rural health in this country. And this is why we do these shows. The idea here is to educate and inform. I hope that's what we did today. The website, if you want to learn more about Alethea Health, and maybe you've got a hospital in trouble in your community, go to the website, AletheaHP.com. AletheaHP.com. That's the website. They'll be happy to chat with you, and they can probably help you if you need help in your rural community. And now I leave you with this thought from Albert Einstein. The one who follows the crowd usually get no further than the crowd. The one who walks alone will find himself in places no one has ever been. Remember, friend, it's a funny thing about life. If you refuse to accept anything but the very best, you most often get it. Thank you for listening to America's Healthcare Advocate, broadcasting coast to coast across the USA. Goodbye, America.
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14: New details. I'm Roxanne Evans, Fox News. We're learning more on the suspect in the Fly Dubai commercial jetliner flight last week. Fox's Trey Yingst in Tel Aviv, Israel, with the latest.
15: New details continue to emerge in that attempted hijacking of a Fly Dubai flight last week to Tel Aviv. The captain of the flight describing what those initial moments were like in a call with Israeli Prime Minister Benjamin Netanyahu. He said, "My first thought was there was catastrophic damage to the aircraft." The investigation into the co-pilot continues as the AP named Hammam al-Hammami as the suspect. Al-Hammami reportedly used an axe in the attack that may have already been inside the cockpit. The Omani national has been banned from flying in Oman due to his extremist views. Questions do remain about the vetting process that allowed him to be hired by Fly Dubai and co-pilot a flight to Israel. At this point, no additional links have been disclosed to foreign governments, including Iran, despite President Trump discussing possible ties.
14: The UAE shared a list of passengers and crew with Israel before the flight took off, according to officials. And the search continues for a medical plane carrying six people from Bermuda to Boston. The Coast Guard says debris from the plane has been found off the coast of Nantucket. The plane lost contact with air traffic control early yesterday morning after the pilot reported electrical problems. This is one of the last exchanges between the pilot and air traffic control.
16: Roger, you said you're coming in blind, is that what you said?
17: Okay, you declare an emergency or no?
16: Okay,
17: you're coming in a little weak, so you're I didn't hear what your response was, if you were declaring emergency or no.
14: That plane vanished shortly after a storm began to move in. Four Canadian crew members were transporting a patient and a family member. Director of National Intelligence Jay Clayton will now lead a new White House AI task force. President Trump calling it the Super Intelligence Force. 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
33: 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We appreciate you joining us. This is Golden Years, a roadmap to navigate retirement. My name is Jessica, alongside here with Mark each and every single week. 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This is where you'll find more information about Mark and the team, and you can click that events tab. That'll tell you all the upcoming events coming up. There's a couple October 8th and the 15th, and then as well as October 10th and the 17th. More details on the website and how to register. So much coming up on today's show, but most importantly, folks, I'm going to tell you how, if you're proactive, if it's really important to you to have that retirement set in place, having a purpose for your money, I'll tell you how you can put together your very own retirement roadmap with Mark. So stay tuned for that. But first, Mark, welcome. How are you?
34: Life is good. One of my favorite times of year, spring and fall. Right now, the leaves are changing color in the mountains. And I love these seasons, you know, that remind us of the cycles of life. So, yeah, and interestingly, I find that in the fall, for some crazy reason, people start thinking more about retirement. Maybe it's a pattern for life or something, but a lot of people are interested right now in our classes and these conversations about their future and slowing down and thinking about what's most important.
33: that's really the hardest part. You know, when you are working, maybe you're still raising children at that time, you're going 100 miles an hour, you're pulled in 10 different ways. By the time you sit down at night and there's five loads of laundry to be folded, the last thing you want to think about is, oh, let me get out my 401k statement or let me get out this information. And I second that. I have two children. The last thing I want to do late at night is sit down and think about my income and my money. But it's something you have to do because at the end of the day, right, you are responsible for yourself. They always say, you know, look out for number one. Well, look out for number one when it comes to your retirement. And Mark, this is where you come in. So for those that are sitting up at night going, oh gosh, I'm so overwhelmed or thinking about retirement, there's so many decisions or I don't want to do it because of X, Y, or Z. When they call you and they say, Mark, please, please help me. Tell me more about this retirement roadmap. Talk to me about the process. What's that first meeting or phone call or Zoom meeting like?
34: Well, really, it's about just opening up and sharing what's most important. So my biggest responsibility is listening. It's asking questions to understand what is this person's biggest concern, what's keeping them up at night, where are they at in terms of resources, where should they be at this point in life, where will they need to be if they want to accomplish the goals that they're expressing. And so over the course of that first hour of conversation, I'm laying things out on the whiteboard. I'm asking questions and filling in a picture for them that often, you know, they'll often take a photograph of it candidly, because as we're building out, fleshing out this picture, I'm able to numerically itemize points of concern. You know, here's your strengths, here's your weakness, here's some things you ought to consider doing. And so even if people choose that we're not a good fit for whatever reason, they always walk away with more information than they came in with. And hopefully that has been a very positive and reassuring thing for them, because that's very important to me, is to help people build on where they're at. Often financial advisors will tell you, oh, you need to be saving $10,000 a month or whatever crazy number they're going to throw out there. And it just depresses people. That's not my nature to do that kind of thing. My nature is to say, where are you at? And like a coach, say, okay, how can we incrementally improve a little bit here and a little bit there? It's that Kaizen principle that the Japanese taught us so well, of just small incremental improvements that over time compound and really can transform people's lives. I mean, there's a scripture that says, by small and simple things are great things brought to pass. And I fully believe that. Now, if you look at my waistline, you might question my understanding of that. So I'm not perfect like everyone else. I have my challenges. But when it comes to finances, we can absolutely encourage people and give them a more clear perspective of where they're at versus where they need to be. And it just all starts with that conversation.
33: Instead of just sitting up at night driving yourself crazy, literally inviting financial anxiety, just say, you know what? I'm going to beat you at your own game. I'm going to call Mark. I'm going to get this all in order. I'm going to get the ball rolling here. And that phone number is 702-996-4050. That website, of course, mygoldenyearsroadmap.com. You know, Mark, for retirees, diversify your portfolio is the investing equivalent of telling kids to eat their vegetables. Everybody knows it's important not to put all your eggs in one basket. You've heard it here 1,000 times, but it's not always that easy. Morningstar says 2026 is making a strong case for diversification. They say bonds helped cushion stock market swings tied to AI enthusiasm and Middle East tensions. International stocks have outperformed U.S. stocks for 19 straight months, and small caps are having what one analyst calls a pretty big moment. So with opportunities showing up in different places, how do you help people customize a portfolio based on what they need? So that need, not greed aspect.
34: Well, I really believe in following the science. There are academics that specialize in these areas. There's been Nobel Prizes given out for certain economic principles. And we're firm advocates of teaching those concepts to our clients, because truly God alone knows which sector of the market's going to be the hottest next year. And just as you pointed out with those three examples you just gave. And so I believe in what's called structured investing. Structured investing basically teaches us that we need to essentially cover all known asset classes, so that every given year you're losing in some areas of the portfolio, but you're also winning in those areas that are winning. And since no one can consistently, and that's the key word, is consistently outperform the market, what we instead choose to do is simply harness the market's natural returns. So we don't play head games with people and try to present ourselves as having some kind of inside track or special knowledge, because again, only God has that. I'm not him. But the academic studies are overwhelmingly clear. We have 70 years of very clear teachings with modern portfolio theory on how to construct portfolios in a manner that can be very efficient and can reduce cost. And we can also implement preservation strategies with that, because the closer we get to retirement, generally speaking, people's natural inclination is to want to preserve what they have, to conserve what they have, because we don't have time to recover. Though that's the key principle that most people don't get, is it's the timing of bad luck and how long it takes to recover from that bad luck that cripples people. And so we have to build a portfolio that can withstand those kind of shocks to the portfolio itself as well as to the general economy. And there are absolutely ways to protect ourselves, but most people don't know these things because they don't teach us this stuff in high school and rarely in college, unless you're seeking out the specialized education that my associates and I have sought out. And that's why people want us on their team, is to coach them and to help them have healthy portfolios so they can go focus on life and not on their money. At the end of the day, that's what we want. Life should not be about money. It's just fuel. So let's get the portfolio structured so you can go live your life and not hyper-obsess about your money. So come visit with us. That's the starting point.
33: You're exactly right. You got to start somewhere. So why not start right here? Call right now. Again, we make it really easy. Obviously, we'd love to see you come in the office. If that doesn't work, a phone call, a Zoom call, whatever works for you. What Mark wants to do, literally of his heart of hearts, guys, he is an educator. He wants to give you all the information, all the resources to help you make the best decision that works for you. And that is all flowing into this retirement roadmap that you hear us talk about. 702-996-4050. 702-996-4050. Travis Kelce, we all know him now as like Mr. Taylor Swift, I guess. Kansas City Chiefs, he plays there. He decided to return for another NFL season, and it didn't take long for the move to pay off. In week one, Kelce moved into the second place of all-time receiving yards for tight ends. It's a reminder that sometimes staying in the game just a little bit longer can lead to meaningful results. So for people nearing retirement, that same idea could apply financially. So Mark, how much difference can one additional year of work make to a retirement plan? And bottom line, how often do you recommend this?
34: Another great question. Well, you know, often we will recommend that people, you know, stay in the workforce a little bit longer. And you've touched precisely on the reasons. I mean, to the degree that we can not need to draw down our retirement savings, then they will last longer. And it's really not about the savings now so much as the savings over the next 10 or 20 years. It's that compound interest curve that we've all seen. And so I've heard studies or read studies that have suggested that for every year that you postpone retirement, you're buying 3 years at the back end. I don't know how accurate that is, but I do know, again, that if we're earning income and not needing to draw from our portfolio, common sense tells us the portfolio is going to last longer. We also know that from a non-economic standpoint, that people that stay engaged and work longer actually live longer and they're happier because they have structure and purpose to their life. Now, I'm not saying that we need to work until we're 100 years old, but the reality is that something like 58% of Americans are forcibly retired due to circumstances beyond their control. It could be health-related for themselves or for a family member, or it can be a layoff. I literally had a guy in my office last week where his whole division, over 300 people for a big international consulting firm, they were laid off all at once. And so we were doing an analysis because this is 2 years earlier than he was expecting, and he's made great income over the years. And it's going to be extremely hard at his age, he's 66, to be able to go back in and get a new job at that same income level. And so we have to be nimble. We have to be able to adjust to life circumstances. But we also need to be very cognizant of the fact that we don't always get to make the rules. So yes, to the degree we can continue working longer, usually the better off we're going to be. It's a lot harder to get back into the workforce than it is to get out. So that's exactly why it's so important to get these retirement roadmaps in place for people, because again, we could be prematurely retired for reasons beyond our control. And if we don't have things positioned to be going in the right direction, then that can really cripple us. My whole goal with people is to get them to what we call a work optional lifestyle, or AWOL. And so a work optional lifestyle says that it's optional. If you want to continue working, great. If you don't want to continue working, or you can't for reasons beyond your control, you should still be okay. It should still be great. That's really the point we're trying to get people to. And so they can make a decision independent of the money. It becomes a quality of life decision. Do I want to stay engaged in this particular career field? Do I want to maybe try a different career field where maybe I make half as much money, but it feeds my soul in ways that my prior career has not? These are the kind of questions that life really should be about, is quality of life and not about just the money. But the thing that frees us up to think that way is having money. I remember reading a story about Benjamin Franklin that, you know, he essentially retired in his 40s. And all these incredible accomplishments that came in his life, you know, setting up the first fire associations, doing the public libraries, University of Pennsylvania, all these things that he did, all of his work with electricity, scientific research, all that stuff was capable because he got himself to a work optional lifestyle where he was able to stop working and focus on the things that fascinated him. And so that's really what it boils down to. To me, it's not about trying to get to a life of leisure. It's about getting to the life that we want to live. How can we have the most impact for our own satisfaction as well as for the universe? That was a long answer to a short question. I apologize. But I think people need to think beyond just the simple answer. So, working longer is usually in most people's better interest. And having a roadmap, guidelines, a map, as it were, is what gives us safety. So we're not just drifting out there in the wilderness.
33: Exactly. And, I mean, how many times do you catch yourself saying, God, when is the day that I can just not go to work anymore, or I could just make a decision? Well, I'll work on Tuesday, but I don't want to work on Friday. Well, this AWOL approach is what we're talking about, right? A work optional lifestyle. That is what it's about when you talk about creating your own retirement plan, your own retirement roadmap. It's going to be optional. You don't have to work. Maybe you want to volunteer. Maybe you want to work part-time because you want to be around people. It's up to you. It's optional. Call right now for this retirement roadmap. Again, 702-996-4050. 702-996-4050. 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You know, sometimes the best retirement plan is actually the one that you never saw coming. I'll explain after the break.
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33: 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Let's get back to it here. Beth Pensker is a financial writer who found herself serving as her mother's caregiver in the final years of her life. She actually wrote about the experience in the book called Her Mother's Money. And Pensker is glad her mom had long-term care insurance, but she tells Morningstar that even it had some of its drawbacks.
0: In the end, we ended up getting quite a bit of money, but it still cost us a significant amount out of pocket because of the way that long-term care insurance works. It only covers a certain amount per day, and we were paying more than that. So every day we were kind of in the hole on it. And secondly, it didn't cover the private aids when my mom was in institutional care setting. So when my mom was in the hospital or she was in rehab being covered by Medicare, the long-term care insurance wouldn't cover the private aids that sat with her.
33: I mean, let's break this down because unfortunately a lot of people are going through this, Mark. I know you more than anybody know that. I mean, long-term care is very, very expensive. Some people say, whatever, I don't need long-term care. I'll save the money. I'll deal with it when it comes. So talk me through this.
34: Well, it's interesting, her comments, because she's very clearly referring to the kind of traditional long-term care insurance policies that were sold 20, 30 years ago. And I know that because I was involved in selling those products as well. They were the best thing we had back then, but the modern solutions are so much better nowadays, what we call multi-purpose vehicles. In the old days, what she describes was a kind of insurance that's very similar to auto insurance in the sense that you can design it. It invariably will have limitations based upon your budget and what you chose to emphasize. So it doesn't cover everything, and they were restrictive back in the day. The biggest problem was that if you never used it, that money was lost to the estate, and that gave a lot of people heartburn, kind of like your auto insurance. You know, if you never use it, you don't want to use it, but if you never use it, all you have to show for it is receipts. Well, that's the reason why it's less than 11% of Americans ever embrace the kind of traditional long-term care insurance she's talking about. But the modern solutions are light years better. I mean, we're in a totally different world now in terms of ways of strategizing to pay for care. And it's really difficult, if not impossible, for most people to pay for this care on their own. The wealthy people are fine. You know, the Steve Wynns of the world are fine, but the people who don't have any money are fine because the government's covering them. But for the vast majority of middle-income Americans, there's not third-party resources to pay for this. They have to fund it themselves. And when the costs are averaging approximately $100,000 per year per spouse, that can completely decimate a couple's retirement savings. So this is the number one mistake, in my opinion, that people make when it comes to retirement planning, is they don't address the health care issues that three out of four of us, statistically speaking, are going to experience. So we're talking about what comes as a result of being sick or simply becoming frail due to age or maybe having an accident. And when we say accident, we think of people like Christopher J. Reeves, who fell off a horse and became a quadriplegic and needed hands-on care. Not all of that care was skilled medical care. We think of Michael J. Fox with Parkinson's, for example. There's all these things beyond just becoming frail due to age. But Medicare and traditional health insurance does not cover this. So this absolutely needs to be addressed, and there's all sorts of what we call hybrid or multi-purpose solutions to this. I would need an hour to get into this properly, and so what I will simply do is beg our listeners to please, please learn more about long-term care expenses and build this into your retirement plan. The studies show that less than 7% of financial advisors are even talking about this, which to me is pure malpractice, because this is the number one time bomb that blows up people's retirement plans. It's that custodial care, the non-skilled care that we need, dressing, eating, bathing, toileting, things that destroy our families and our loved ones. And so ideally, we want to have money in place from some source, and there's a variety of sources, again, a variety of planning strategies, but we need to have the money in place so we can hire out those things we don't want done. For example, I don't want my daughter bathing me. So I've got money in place so that they can hire out those unpleasant things to other people. But I remember when my son, I have a son with disabilities, and he broke both of his hands. And for a period of a couple months, I was in every little room of his life, helping him, toilet and in the shower with him, all these things. And I remember thinking, I would rather die than have my daughter do these things for me, literally.
33: Mm-hmm.
34: And so Yes, folks, please, please, please. If you haven't dealt with this, give us a call. We can help you. We can show you ways to leverage your money so that the resources are there to pay for the care. This is about keeping our dignity when we're older.
33: Yeah, I mean, it's an uncomfortable conversation, honestly. It's stressful. Yeah. It's mentally and emotional. It's a roller coaster. I totally get it. But like you talk about, Mark, I mean, there's certain things you don't want your son, your daughter doing, or your family being burdened with. So taking the proper steps now and planning for that is the smarter, better, proactive approach versus, oh my gosh, the wagon finally hit me. Now what? What do I do now, right? I want to be proactive. So that is where, again, this retirement roadmap comes in. Again, 702-996-4050. We all know comedian Jay Leno. He was recently asked just a very simple, basic question about happiness on a podcast called Unexpired. And of course, his answer may surprise you. Check it out.
1: People go, are you happy? I go, no, I'm content. I shoot for contentment. Happiness is a euphoric state that lasts a few minutes, and then you're a crazy person. But if you're content, people go, what's the best day of your life? I go, you know, yesterday was okay. It's fine. I'm contented. Bills are paid. Everybody's happy. That's what I always shoot for. Just shoot for contentment, and you'll always be happy.
33: I mean, what is that? Just shoot for contentment. Don't shoot for the moon. Just shoot just enough that you're going to be okay and the bills are paid, which, I don't know. I kind of find that interesting because he's a gazillionaire, right? I mean, the world's his oyster, and he's like, nah, everything's fine. What do you think?
34: I actually think there's some great wisdom in what he's saying there, because not all about shooting the moon. When we cover the, you know, first things first, the bases, as it were, then we can breathe to focus on the other quality of life extras, the happiness, that pursuit of euphoria that he's describing. But if we don't have, for example, our basic needs met, our need for groceries and housing and health care, for example, these things cost money. And I find that once we show people guaranteed sources of income that cover their basic living expenses, they breathe in a way that they weren't able to previously. And that's a wonderful thing, because they're liberated to then start thinking about, okay, with my other monies, my extra money, what do I want to do for myself and for my children and for my

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1: Here. So we're not shooting for the luxuries right out of the gate. I'm shooting to keep people in with dignity. I'm not worried about making my clients rich. I'm worried about making sure they never become poor. That's a far bigger concern to me. And I think that's part of what he's describing there. So I take my hat off to Jay Leno. He's a great comedian, and I think he's expressing a lot of wisdom here. And I really take my hat off to him when you look at what he's doing for his wife, who's dealing with dementia.
2: Yes.
1: I mean, he's living this long-term care conversation we have.
2: I was just going to say that. 1,000%. He's the caregiver for her, and something that you never want to think about, you know, either spouse having those difficulties. And being a caregiver is probably the most hardest and thankless job, I would think, as you get older.
1: Yeah.
2: You know what I mean?
1: And I say, God bless him. God bless them for focusing on what matters most in life.
2: Mm-hmm. Absolutely. It's not the money. It's not the fame. It's your family. It's your wife. It's your husband. It's your spouse. Again, so if you're kind of on the, well, the bills are paid and just basic expenses are taken care of, well, we want you to have obviously that contentment, but we want you to also have that financial freedom of, I want to take the big trip, or I want to buy the big boat, or whatever it is. And that really, again, is part of that conversation with this retirement roadmap. I cannot stress it enough. And for those wondering, Mark, does it matter if they're 10 years away from retirement, 5 years away from retirement? What's kind of the sweet spot for this retirement roadmap?
1: Well, I would say if we're 10 years out, there's a lot of planning we can do. There's a lot of tax reduction strategies we can implement. There's a lot of long-term care strategizing we can do when we have lead time like that. But the most important part is simply getting people thinking about it so that they have clarity regarding their own expectations. I mean, I literally had a conversation last week with a gentleman who's being prematurely retired, and he was not happy because when we were doing the math, he was realizing that he wasn't quite as prepared as we would have hoped. He had planned on working a bit longer, and someone else made the decision that he would not be. And that's disappointing, you know, when we haven't fully covered the bases. Truth is, he's had, you know, he probably should have saved three times what he has. But he's still better off than most Americans, and that's what I try to focus on with him is, you know, let's look at the things we can control, and then we can make decisions from there. So it's first things first, and that clarification really takes time. So your question is a great one. 5 to 10 years prior to retirement is when people really need to start doing the mental work to clarify what they want in that last chapter of life. Otherwise, they get up to the night before retirement, and they're not prepared, and their future is never what they would have expected, or very rarely what they would have expected if they had just started earlier in preparing. So come visit with us. We can help you with all of that. We've got so many tools and classes and resources to help people get clarity.
2: Absolutely. You know that old saying, if you're on time, you're late. If you're early, you're on time. So think about the same thing when it comes to planning for retirement. The earlier, the better. The earlier you're going to be prepared for that on-time retirement, right? You have time to get all those different pieces in place and fix any issues and gaps and what have you. So we urge you, we encourage you to open your mind, to get on the schedule to come in for these amazing, amazing workshops coming up on October 8th and the 15th. Again, October 10th and the 17th. These are complimentary to attend. 2 days, 6 hours overall, a great in-depth view, digging your feet into what retirement could mean for you. If that doesn't work for you, obviously we say call us. We'll set up a Zoom. You could do an in-person meeting with Mark one-on-one. Start putting together your very own custom retirement roadmap. That phone number, 702-996-4050, 702-996-4050. 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Hang on with us coming up in a moment. Why one expert says America is about to get even more expensive. We'll be right back.
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1: 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There was a headline recently in the New York Times that said, America is about to get more expensive. This, of course, stopped me in my tracks. It's like, how is that even possible? I go to the grocery store and I can't flabbergast it that napkins were like $8. Well, the op-ed was written by economist Mahad El-Arain, and he explained recently why on Fox Business.
2: 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Now, when interest rates go up on government debt, they pull other interest rates higher. Mortgage rates are going to go higher. Auto loans are going to go higher. And the loans that companies get are going to be more costly. So it is an interest rate shock. It's part of the journey to a better destination, but we've got to manage the journey better.
1: I would agree with that. We need to manage it a little better. So if interest rates stay higher for longer, what are the biggest retirement planning mistakes that people could make?
3: Well, I think there's a number of issues here as well, and I kind of have mixed feelings when I hear this language again, because it kind of feels catastrophic, and the media is too often we're trying to get people worked up and excited and anxious, and the studies are overwhelmingly clear that when people get excited and anxious, they do things that are self-harming. So I would just say, let's take a step back and breathe a little bit. Interest rates are higher now than they have been over the last 20 years, but they're certainly lower than when I got out of college and was getting into my first mortgage and all. And so things are relative. I think the key takeaway, again, is what is it that we in our personal lives can actually control? We can't control rising interest rates, but what we can control are our behaviors regarding saving and spending, for example. We can control our behaviors regarding how we're invested. Are we diversified properly? Do we have enough money growing in vehicles, you know, like market-based vehicles that typically or traditionally will outpace inflation? These are the things we should be focusing on. And I think the most important takeaway from what he's saying is not to be worried, to use his language, but rather to be nimble, to be versatile, and to be responsive and recognize retirement. Maybe a 10, 20, 30, sometimes 40-year experience for people nowadays because we're living so much longer. So it's not like we sit down once with Mark and set up a roadmap and check the box and then it's all done. That's absolutely not what's happening. We're setting up a roadmap is basically a guide for the journey going forward. But just like with the GPS as we travel, you know, there's going to be obstacles in the road. There's going to be tornadoes across our path. There's different things that happen in life. And we have to be flexible enough to adjust. You know, I was literally, this is kind of funny, I was to think of this. I don't know where that tornado comment came from, but about 7-8 years ago, I drove with a friend from Vegas out to Little Rock for a conference. And it was just kind of a, you know, we were driving, I was having claustrophobic issues with planes, yada, yada. So we just said, look, let's just take a road trip. I took a buddy with me. And we got stuck for a day and a half in Santa Fe because a tornado was coming through our path in Oklahoma. And it's metaphorically been a great lesson for me to think about, because I was talking to someone literally just a few days ago, and she was talking about wanting to go to Santa Fe. And I was able to share all these fun experiences with her. I said, look, go see this, go see that kind of thing. And, you know, Santa Fe is a fascinating place. But she just got to giggle a little bit. She was excited. And I realized I had that experience because a tornado crossed my path. And who would have foreseen that? I mean, our friends in Oklahoma, we had to cancel our planned dinner with them. The people in Tulsa said, don't you dare come this way. These tornadoes are real. But it's a good metaphor for life. You know, tornadoes and different things will cross our path. And sometimes that means delaying. So, you know, on the way back on that trip, there was actually a flood that flooded out. It was a result of the tornado, and here we were almost a week later, and there was a dam that had broken, and we had to detour off through these country roads, and it took us an extra hour to route. But this, again, is just like life. You know, things are going to come along our path that we cannot control, and we have to be nimble enough to respond and to adjust. And sometimes we may have a wonderful experience like I did in Santa Fe. I think the takeaway from his comment is, you know, don't panic, don't worry, but let's instead be nimble, plan a route forward, and be willing to adjust our expectations as we go.
1: If you have a solid plan, if you know what your plan is doing for you, the purpose of your income, et cetera, then headlines like this aren't going to get you all anxious and riled up. No matter what the headlines say, you know that your income and your income plan are going to be fine. And, you know, we talk a lot about this retirement roadmap, right? That's going to be your guide. That's going to be your GPS to get you to those golden years, to get you to retirement. So, Mark, when people come in today for this retirement roadmap, again, it's complimentary for our radio listeners. Give a call right now, 702-996-4050. What should they expect at this first meeting with you when it comes to putting together this overall roadmap?
3: The start of the conversation is always asking questions about, you know, what are their goals? What is it they really want if they could write their own dream list kind of thing? And then once we get clear on what their family's priorities are, then we do have to do an assessment of, okay, what are their expectations in terms of living expenses? And what are their expectations in terms of income sources, be it pension, Social Security, or reverse mortgages, whatever it may be that people have for income sources? We have to determine if there's a gap. And so that's a quick part of that discussion of the whiteboard is there a gap that's going to need to be closed? And we assess, you know, where are their assets currently? Because again, retirement is not about assets, it's about income. We have to be able to convert the assets to income. So we do a whiteboard presentation that most people are just thrilled by because it's a wonderfully simple visual model that helps them see at a glance where are we at. And I literally will numerically just order. Here's number one, here's number two, here's number three, things that people need to prioritize. They leave that first conversation typically with a rough roadmap. Many of them take a picture of the whiteboard like, oh, you know, here's steps forward, things I can and should prioritize. Many cases we'll do a follow-up appointment on that, or we'll do a much more in-depth written recommendation that includes illustrations of different concepts, tax-saving concepts. One of my favorite things is showing them how to take tax-deferred money and convert it into a tax-free status, and we're able to quantify for them, you know, the tens and even hundreds of thousands they may save by doing Roth conversions, for example, and how that will liberate them in the future and really bless their children and grandchildren. So there's a lot to the roadmap, but that initial conversation is basically an assessment. You know, we're talking through what are their goals, and then we're visually putting things out there on a model on the whiteboard with recommendations. They always leave within about an hour with clarity, increased clarity as to where they're at and what they should do. And then, of course, they could decide if they want to take it a step further with us. We may not be a good fit for them. They may not be a good fit for us. I mean, typically, for people to really benefit from our work, they need to have some assets. They need to be, in some degree, remotely prepared for a retirement conversation. So typically, people have a $500,000 or more, often $1 million or more in investable assets that they've saved. Now, that's not to say we don't work with people who have less, because we do, but the ones who benefit most are typically those who have actually prepared, and they simply need guidance as to how to reposition their money to maximize their opportunities. And so we welcome people. Call in. Often it'll be a good fit call over the phone. Typically, we're meeting in the office at some point, and we're doing this whiteboard presentation. So give us a call, and we can see how best to help you from there.
1: Absolutely. And again, you mentioned if you're 55 and older, you got it between $500,000 maybe and $1 million in investable assets. 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Again, creating this roadmap, getting you to and through those golden years at retirement. And you're going to do that today because it's complimentary, guys. No cost, no obligation, which means no excuses. Call right now, 702-996-4050, 702-996-4050. That's for that retirement roadmap. That website, mygoldenyearsroadmap.com. You know, getting rid of debt before retirement, I guess, can be a good move, but what about your mortgage? So if your mortgage rate is very low, it might be worth keeping, and you could redirect those savings towards high interest debt like credit cards. And since many no longer itemize, the tax benefit of carrying a mortgage may not apply. So, Mark, should those factors influence whether you own, rent, or you pay off your home? And if you decide to pay it off, where is this money coming from?
3: Absolutely. This is a conversation that has to be had, and it's typically in that very initial meeting that I have with people. The two biggest expenses in retirement are housing and health care. Now, housing is much more easily addressed than health care because it's predictable. Health care is not predictable, but housing is predictable. And so we can look at things like, does it make sense to pay off the mortgage? Often it does not make sense to pay off the mortgage. We got to realize that the mortgage is only often half of the payment. You got property taxes, insurance, and HOA fees and stuff on top of that. So we got to look at the whole picture, and just eliminating the mortgage doesn't necessarily eliminate all of our payments. But housing is a great source of wealth for many Americans. And so, I mean, we literally just did a class this last week. I flew a gentleman in from Minnesota. He's, I think, the best in the nation on these reverse mortgage concepts. I don't sell mortgages or things like that, but I've educated people for 25 years on ways to improve their finances. And the home has to be part of the conversation, whether that's right-sizing into a different home for retirement, maybe going from a two-story to a single-story home, or maybe it's going into a more secure, safe community. Maybe it's moving to a different state to be near the grandkids. All these conversations have to be had, but when we're in transition, we have opportunities to free up money. So, yeah, I would say the conventional thinking about always having a paid-off home as you enter retirement is not necessarily good advice for everyone. I would say, yeah, get rid of all your consumer debt. I mean, don't enter retirement with credit cards and things like that. But let's have the conversation, because if we can include home equity into a retirement plan, in my experience, we're able to improve people's outcomes by 25-35%. It's very material, especially to the estate. And the hardest thing, though, is it requires people to think in a non-traditional manner. And candidly, that's what we're all about. So I say, come visit with us. If these things are in the back of your mind, we can help you with it.
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1: 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So here's the deal. If you're still working and have your spouse on your health plan, you're probably paying between $600 and $700 a month. So you might assume that in retirement, once you are on Medicare, that your costs will drop. But let's break down these numbers. They actually say two people on Medicare at the base level run about $410 a month. And then if you add a Medigap plan, that's another $200 to $300 a month. So really, you're right back to where you started at that $600 to $700 range here. Does this conversation surprise any of your clients, Mark?
3: Oh, absolutely, because it's worse, actually, than what you just said. And, I mean, not to correct you, but you've got, it's $202 right now per spouse to participate in Medicare. So there's your $400. Your Medicare supplement or Medigap plans are going to be add another $200 to $300, more likely $400 in some markets on top of that. But a Medicare supplement plan doesn't cover dental, vision, hearing, or prescription drugs. And those add a lot of cost on top of it. That's why we're seeing a massive trend shift away from the Medicare supplements to the more sometimes restrictive Medicare Advantage plans. I mean, that's been a very clear shift I've seen over the last 10, 15 years. It's just kind of flip-flopped. It's interesting that just a couple weeks ago, Fidelity came out with their study estimating health care costs in retirement. I don't know if you've heard of this. Most people haven't. Fidelity Investments, the investment people, actually do a study every year. They've done this for 25 years now, where they estimate what the cost is per person on average in retirement for healthcare expenses. And they're not looking at long-term care, which is the big bugger that blows everything up. They're just looking at pure healthcare expenses like these Medicare copays and dental, vision, and hearing prescriptions and things we were just talking about, those Medicare premiums. And they say per person, you should expect $185,000 in expenses. That's $370,000 for a married couple over the course of their retirement. It's not saying you're going to have all those expenses on day one of retirement, that you have to have, married couple doesn't have to have $370,000 already earmarked just for medical expenses. But they are saying you should expect to cash flow that out of your Social Security, out of your pensions, out of your investments. You're going to have these kind of expenses if you're like the average American. And again, that does not cover long-term care, which you know I feel passionately about, having lived it for 30 years. Long-term care is that non-skilled custodial care that people need on top of Medicare. So that's the help dressing, eating, bathing, toileting, getting out of a bed or a chair, things like that, cognitive ailments. You know, you think of Michael J. Fox, you think of Christopher Reeves, accidents and illnesses, certainly dementia, all these things that require hands-on assistance in our later years. And that is averaging about $95,000 a year here in Vegas right now per person. And that's over and above all those health care costs you talk about. So I would say the two biggest costs in retirement are housing and health care. Housing is easy to quantify. Health care is not addressed by most people and absolutely should be. So if your advisor hasn't been talking to you about that, holy cow, come visit with us, because that is pure malpractice in my mind and unfortunately is the norm out there. People are not talking about health care and long-term care. That's what blows up people's retirement plans.
1: Yeah, I was just going to say, I mean, if you're not planning for, as you talked about here, this over $300,000 per couple over retirement, it could blow up your retirement, right? All these things you Absolutely. Saved, you wanted to do, now that money's going to go to healthcare. And now there's the fear of, well, now am I going to run out of money? You know, so it's all about being proactive and planning and setting a plan together that is made specifically for you. That's why we talk about this golden years roadmap. It's your golden years. How are we going to help you get to that retirement? How are we going to get you through retirement and maintain that lifestyle that you have and prepare for the unexpected and prepare for the cost of health care to go up? That is where Mark specializes. 702-996-4050. If you are a tennis fan, then you know that Rafael Nadal, he recently retired with a net worth estimate of $220 million. And instead of slowing down, taking some time off, he's told CNBC that he's opening hotels and he's expanding his tennis academy.
5: It's a new chapter of my life. I am not the kind of guy that like to wake up in the morning and don't know what to do. I just finished my tennis career less than 2 years ago. So in some way, I built a legacy on the court, and now is the moment to build a legacy outside of the court. And that's how I see myself.
1: Wow. I mean, listen, retirement, it's not for everybody, right? It's what you're leaving behind and what are you going to do next? So how can people begin building that next chapter before retirement arrives? And what kind of role should the purpose play when the paychecks stop?
3: Oh, purpose is everything. I mean, everyone knows that they want to retire typically at some point. I mean, there are some exceptions, people who want to work forever, but usually it's really clear what we were trying to get away from, but what's less clear is, you know, what are we trying to go towards? And I love that he has been productive, phenomenally successful, and still wants to be productive and passionate about his future life. You know, and I love that he's a capitalist. You know, he wants to take that wealth that he's accumulated and do good things with it. Wealth is not a curse. Wealth is a blessing. It can be a tremendous blessing for his family and for others, of course, but that he has a sense of purpose and wanting to grow that, and if it hopefully it gives him passion. Those are the two keys. And so to me, it's all about talking about these things. It's again that mental work that I referred to earlier of preparing for retirement. What are we headed towards? What is it that gives our life meaning? Is it going to be service, for example? Is it going to be spending time with the grandkids? Is it going to be traveling and experiencing other cultures and appreciating other people? there's an endless series of choices. And so the fact that we can write our own story in retirement is a wonderful, wonderful blessing. I mean, think about this. In all of human history, this is an anomaly. Retiring to a life of leisure was not the norm for millennia of people. And we're in this weird, wonderful period in human history where people actually can have the capacity to step away from work and self-direct, as it were, I don't know what the word is, write their own story again, how they want to be involved. So I'm thrilled that he's doing productive things. I'll shut up here after telling you a quick story about my brother. I'm a twin, and my twin brother said something that cracked me up a couple years ago. He's been enormously successful. He's extremely bright and has a bit of a real estate empire down in Georgia. He was telling me that his wife was encouraging him to quit working, and he looked at me and he said, "What am I supposed to do? Turn off my bleeping brain?"
1: Yes. Hey, retirement's not for everybody, you know? If you got to be busy and always doing something and you got to have that mentality, it may not be for you, or at least at this time.
3: What brings you passion? What brings you purpose? Again, it's different for each of us, but it was a wonderful expression. How do you turn off who you are?
1: Your job, your career almost becomes you because you've been doing it for 30, 40 years. All of a sudden, you think of the idea of waking up with no alarm clock, no email, no meeting to get to, no boss nagging you about something, no project. All of a sudden, you go, well, wait a minute, what the heck am I supposed to do? And now, who am I now? Because before, I was important, I had status, people relied on me, and now I'm just kind of by myself, and I can do what I want when I want. You know what I mean?
3: Yeah, I mean, he's done wonderful things. I mean, they've set up a foundation. They host foster children out there on Lake Allatoona at their lake home. And I mean, they do wonderful things. But this is the beauty of living in this capitalist society that we're in, is that we get to, with hard work and focused effort, we get to write our own story. To the degree people want help doing that, building some structure into it, assuring that their dreams are met, that's where we specialize. Come visit with us. We can show you how to, again, multiply your impact in the world, and also to have the peace of mind, the confidence you need, certainly the dignity you need to be able to cover basic expenses and health care and all that that comes with retirement. This shouldn't be scary. This should be exciting.
1: Yeah, she'd be exciting about turning the page to another chapter and really enjoying the fruits of your labor, of all this hard work and sacrifice you've done for retirement. Here's the deal. If you're 55 and over, you want to come in for this Golden Years Roadmap, we'll do that complimentary for you. 702-996-4050. That's 702-996-4050. We are talking about the cost of health care and how the cost of health care and housing can be one of the biggest detriments to, you know, your cost of retirement. Well, the typical U.S. house is now 44 years old, and that's becoming a real financial issue for retired homeowners. We're talking about homes that weren't built for modern lifestyle, and now they have roof problems, they got plumbing problems, the HVAC is turning into a must-do maintenance, these kind of things that are not cheap. You have to do them to make it the home livable. So do you put these kind of items and unexpected things in a retirement budget, or is it a sign that, you know, maybe it's time to downsize and just kind of rethink where you live?
3: Boy, this is a constant conversation I have with our prospective clients and our clients, because, again, housing and healthcare are the two biggest expenses. Housing is, again, easily quantifiable, but it does sometimes require changes. I mean, we have to look at the age of the home we're in. Is it really the place we want to be? You know, if it's two stories, for example, is that appropriate for us in retirement? Should we be moving to single story? Should we be moving to somewhere less expensive? You know, West Virginia, for example, and Arkansas are a lot less expensive and maybe a good place for some folks. But the house, the nature of the home, is a big issue. That's where most Americans, the majority of their wealth is basically locked up. And so we got to look at homes and the equity within them differently if we really want to succeed in retirement. I mean, I can show a dozen different strategies for saving on taxes by using home equity differently, using things like the home equity conversion mortgage, commonly known as the reverse mortgage. People tend to close their minds to these things, and yet there's seven or eight different ways we can dramatically improve a person's lifestyle when we start thinking about homes differently. But at the start of it is basically what you're getting to, and that's the practical considerations. Is this home still the best place for me to be? Am I going to have a number of expenses. You know, I personally have downsized 3 times since I was in my 40s. I did the big ego house when I was 40, and then I realized this is really stupid, and I started to downsize. And, you know, we're in a more comfortable situation. We still have very nice homes, my wife and I. But I was talking to her this last week about putting a chairlift into the basement of the Utah home because she's got multiple sclerosis, and the day is coming sooner than we'd like to admit that she's not going to be able to do stairs. It's already a challenge. And so all these kind of things have to be considered. Health and the propriety of the existing home. Do we have too much money tied up in the home? Do we need to access that in some ways? Would there be tax benefits to being able to access that money in different ways? There's a number of different things. And again, because that's a primary source of wealth for most

0: Americans, I say, come visit with us, because that is not what most retirement planning companies are addressing. They're just kind of leaving that aside, which I think is a big mistake, because the academic studies are clear. To the degree we look differently at home equity, we can improve an estate by 25 to 35%. That's material. And so, yeah, housing absolutely should be part of a conversation. I didn't expect you to bring that up, but I'm glad you did. That's a great topic. We've all got to live somewhere. The question is where and what's most appropriate.
1: Yes, and can you afford it, right? That's the other, yeah, you know, token there to that. Again, if you'd like to come in for this Golden Years Roadmap, this conversation and much more is all encompassed in that, guys. Reminder that it's about income, taxes, inflation, preparing for the unexpected, you name it, the cost of healthcare. This is where you allow Mark to put his over 30 years of experience to work for you. Again, this Golden Years Roadmap, complimentary for our listeners, 702-996-4050, 702-996-4050. 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We appreciate you joining us here today. Have a great rest of the weekend. We'll see you next time.
0: Thanks, Jessica. We're hoping to help a lot more people, so appreciate this opportunity to share some ideas and invite folks to come in and, you know, come live your best life. That's what we're here to help you realize.
2: 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Insurance contracts' principal protection is based on the claim-paying ability of the respective insurer. 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They are provided for informational purposes only and are not a solicitation to buy or sell any of the products mentioned. Any media logos and or trademarks contained herein are the property of their respective owners, and no endorsement by those owners of Mark Cordner, Golden Years Financial, or Golden Years Insurance is stated or implied.
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5: A dire countdown. I'm Carmen Roberts, Fox News. It's been more than 38 hours since an air ambulance disappeared off the Nantucket coast as it flew to Boston. The Coast Guard's found a debris field, but still no sign of the six people who were on board. Fox's Max Gordon has details about the ongoing search.
6: They say they're holding out hope that survivors could be found, but wouldn't specify what they've recovered. The medical transport jet was traveling from Bermuda to Boston on an active medevac operation. It took off from the island on Friday at 11:41 p.m. About an hour and a half later, at around 1:05 a.m., the plane descended several thousand feet. Air traffic control audio mentions electrical issues in that the aircraft was declaring an emergency at 1:20 a.m. The FAA issued a search and rescue alert at 1:23 a.m. Saturday morning. It was last seen on radar. Among the six people on board were four Canadians and two Bermudians. According to the Canadian company operating the jet, Latitude Air Ambulance, that included two Canadian pilots, two Canadian medical workers, one patient, and the patient's companion.
5: A mass shooting about 130 miles south of Atlanta. Two people are dead and nearly three dozen others injured after gunfire erupted at a homecoming weekend block party in Vienna. And deputies told WMAZ-TV that more than 50 shots were fired early today at least two locations about a block apart where more than 1,000 people had gathered. No word on any arrest or motive for the shooting. President Trump at an Ohio rally last night ahead of the midterms.
7: Radical left Democrats handed us the dark age of America, but we will quickly turn it into, and we already have, what we've done in a little more than a year and a half is incredible. We're the hottest country anywhere in the world.
5: That campaign rally was outside Dayton, Ohio. 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
14: This is Pastor Henry P. Davis III. Sometimes the greatest temptation is to quit just before God is ready to do something extraordinary. Galatians 6:9 says, "Let's not get tired of doing what is good. At just the right time, we will reap a harvest if we don't give up. 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
19: Kick off the first Monday in October, and it's full of politically charged, high-profile cases.
20: I believe that we need dramatic Supreme Court reform in terms of moving forward.
19: Under fire from Democrats and, at times, the White House.
21: It's just a preposterous ruling. We actually have an opportunity to reverse this decision, just as we've reversed so many bad decisions throughout the generations.
19: We sit down with Justice Samuel Alito for a wide-ranging interview about turbulent times.
22: I think it was a stress test on our constitutional rights,
19: including one that shook the court to its core.
22: I never dreamed that the draft of the opinion would be leaked. It very predictably made the five of us in the majority targets for assassination.
19: Do you have an opinion about who you think the leaker was?
22: I do have an opinion.
19: The justices are set to dive into a slate of controversial cases involving immigration enforcement, guns, voting rights, and free speech. Attorney General Todd Blanche joins us to discuss how the Justice Department plans to make the administration's case at the high court. Then,
23: it seems like a wild thing to expect that your local government is going to tell you, hey, you can't have people come over to your house unless you have a permit there, and especially to pray.
19: Whether you need a permit to pray in your own home, one of the key cases on the docket. Plus,
24: how we doing, Macomb County?
7: we are on the cusp of meeting the communists, socialists, radicalized lunatics, and villains once and for all.
19: Final appeals to voters with just 30 days until the midterms. The Ruthless Crew joins us to make their predictions.
0: It's become kind of the center of the universe in terms of this midterm election.
19: Live from the Supreme Court, all right now on Fox News Sunday. Pictures of a rainy Washington outside the Supreme Court, which is about to

0: Launch another busy term tomorrow. Our in-depth interview with Justice Alito is just ahead, and Attorney General Todd Blanche joins us exclusively in minutes. But first, a look at some of today's top stories. Searchers have found a debris field off of Nantucket, believed to be from an air ambulance plane that vanished over the Atlantic during a flight from Bermuda to Boston early Saturday. Six people were on board. Cornell University's president released a video message Saturday calling allegations of a gang rape at a fraternity in 2024 deeply disturbing and promised more transparency amid mounting criticism over how the school handled that incident. And in a White House video released Saturday, President Trump announced plans to send $90 payments to more than 20 million Americans on Medicare to help lower health care costs. The money would come from a $2 billion fund set up by Congress back in 2008 to help improve Medicare. The announcement comes as President Trump is spending the weekend stumping for GOP midterm candidates. Fox News Justice correspondent David Spunt joins us from the White House with more. David.
1: Hi, Shannon. President Trump is back in Washington after hitting four states and 3 days on the campaign trail. The midterm clock is ticking and loudly. Last night, he took his message to Vandalia, Ohio, just outside of Dayton, where he touted data centers, a popular topic in Ohio and many other states.
2: We're also taking historic action to ensure that big tech data centers benefit local communities. We want them. Look, there's so much money to be made for Ohio. You can't just turn them off. They'll go to China.
1: Shannon, the Wall Street Journal reporting a new task force at the White House has 4 months to put together a report to highlight artificial intelligence risks and opportunities. The report will also look at the government's overall responsibility with the rapidly evolving technology. On Friday, Trump made his pitch to Alabama voters, which is a bit unusual given that, unlike Ohio, Alabama is a strong Republican state. His Alabama visit follows visits to other strong Republican states, Oklahoma and Texas. While the president hits the trail, the Supreme Court justices, as you mentioned, will be back on the bench tomorrow, including the three that he picked to have their jobs, presumably for the rest of their lives. The president expressing regret about the three that he picked, Gorsuch, Barrett, and Kavanaugh, telling Time magazine recently, quote, "What can I do? I put them in. They voted against me too often. I gave them the position of a lifetime, and they vote against me often. They vote for me too. The Democrats stick like glue. Those three, they virtually never vary. You can come up with the worst thing in the world, and they'll vote as a group. And while I don't like it, there's something I admire about it. There is loyalty." Now, in the same interview, the president said, quote, "I don't want loyalty. I want good decisions," end quote. And there are plenty of decisions coming from the Supreme Court in the coming months, as you will preview today. Shannon.
0: David Spunt, you are correct. Reporting for the White House, thank you so much, David.
1: Thanks.
0: Joining us now, U.S. Attorney General Todd Blanche. Good to have you back on the show.
3: Good to be here.
0: So let's start at the Supreme Court, because the court made news this week, taking up one of the immigration cases that's gotten a lot of attention about deporting people to third-party countries where they have no connection. The plaintiffs in that case said this: the record shows that class members removed without meaningful notice or an opportunity to present country-specific protection claims have faced prolonged and arbitrary detention, beatings, and sexual assault, disappearance, and chain refoulement, or being sent to countries from which the U.S. has already granted them protection. These harms cannot be undone. How will you answer that in court?
3: Well, it's not true. I mean, what the plaintiffs have tried to do in this case, unsuccessfully, by the way, because the Supreme Court has stayed that case, and there's arguments later on this year, and we'll see what happens after that. But that we give absolutely appropriate amount of notice and of due process that the law requires. Now, remember, what we're talking about here are individuals and where they're not citizens, they're here illegally, and their own countries say, we do not want them back. Okay, so we have to find somewhere to send them. And that, again, as a nation, as a sovereign nation, the United States has to be able to do that. We cannot be in a position where there's somebody here that their own country doesn't want them back, and there's nothing we can do. And look, the law is clear. And we believe that the Supreme Court, they granted the stay so we can continue to do the important work of this administration when it comes to getting out everybody that's here illegally. And we'll see what happens later this year. But this idea that we're violating human rights, and that the president and that the United States is doing something to damage and put these people in harm's way is just categorically false.
0: So that case was added to the December calendar, so we'll track that. But you mentioned, because of a stay, you are allowed to continue with that policy at this point. That came through the emergency docket. Some people call it the shadow docket. And they say it's just not transparent, and it allows the administration to move forward with certain things like this policy. Carolyn Shapiro, who is with the Chicago Kent College of Law Institute on the Supreme Court, said this: that docket has had the effect of allowing the administration to do things that are almost certainly illegal without even a hint from the Supreme Court that they think that's problematic. So how do you respond to critics who say this is an end run?
3: That's just completely false. Okay, that's not what the emergency docket has done. With the emergency, we don't want to use the emergency docket. Remember, these are cases where we know we know as the Department of Justice and the administration that we are right. And yet we have a district court judge or even sometimes the

0: telecourts that have, they know that we're right too. And they say, no, we're going to stop you. And so in those cases, we go to the Supreme Court. By the way, we've won 80% of the time, 28 times we've won on the emergency docket. So,
1: which is what the critics are worried about. They say it's been so beneficial and deferential, they would argue, to the Trump administration.
0: Well, deferential to the law. I agree with them on that. Deferential to following the Constitution. I agree with them on that. That's exactly what it is. It's us going to the Supreme Court and saying, hey, this is happening at the courts below. We're still going to appeal, so we're still going to have full argument. But in the meantime, justices, look at what this has done for our nation. Look at what this has done in defiance of the Constitution. And yes, 28 times, 80% of the time, the Supreme Court very much agrees with us. So that is not the opposite of true of what those critics are saying. This is allowing the president and this administration to do what we're lawfully allowed to do under the Constitution, okay, without being stopped for 6 months to a year that would normally take. And so, look, we don't want to use the shadow docket. Before we go to the Supreme Court, in every case, in every single case, we ask the Court of Appeals, will you stay this decision? Because it's wrong until the Supreme Court can rule. And the only time we have to go back to the Supreme Court is when that circuit says, no, we won't. And then we're forced to do that. So we're not going to stop doing that. We wish we didn't have to, but I think the record speaks for itself that this is us doing our jobs for the American people.
1: It's something I asked Justice Alito about, and folks can see that in the interview coming up. I want to ask you about this, too. The DOJ is planning to send out 1,000 monitors to the polls during the midterm elections.
0: Yes.
1: Democratic Senator Tammy Baldwin has said this about the upcoming election. She says, our democracy depends on Americans being able to show up at the ballot box and have their voices heard. But that's all at risk this November as President Trump openly weighs sending in armed federal agents to our schools, churches, fire stations, and other polling locations. So what exactly is the plan? Who are these monitors going to be? And how do you answer critics who say it's about intimidation?
0: I wish that the senators that are and congressmen that are saying this fear-mongering false statements would just not do that. It's not fair to the American people. Since the 60s, the Department of Justice has monitored elections. Every single election has been monitored. And so we meaning this administration, President Trump, is doing the same thing that every single administration has done in our generation, multiple generations, okay? And we're making sure that federal law is being enforced appropriately. What these senators should be saying is thank God that we have a government that's ready to show up and have we're hoping to have 1,000 or more. They are not going to Republican states, they're not going to Democrat states, they're going to every state to make sure that our elections are carried out legally, fairly, and appropriately. And again, this happens in every single election, and of course we're gonna do it. Of course we're gonna make sure the law is followed, and election integrity is so important in this country, and it's something that we're all talking about as we should.
1: Who are these people gonna be? Though the accusation that it's gonna be armed federal agents, is that accurate?
0: I mean, that is
1: or false?
0: Completely false.
1: Okay,
0: they're gonna be election monitors, as they are every single time.
1: Okay, Minnesota judges, the DOJ filed a complaint this week against a number of judges who talked to the New York Times. They had some critical things to say. The DOJ complaint says that they are ethically prohibited from commenting in the way that they did. One of the judges has responded out there to a local media affiliate, and he says that he's well within the ethical rules that apply to federal judges. Indeed, in February of this year, the Committee on Codes of Conduct issued an advisory opinion to emphasize that federal judges may speak and write on core judiciary matters such as advocacy for the rule of law and judicial independence. He says, that's exactly what I did.
0: Well, I think the New York Times article, it turns out, is available for most Americans to read. And they can read what was said in that article, and they can read what the opinion says. The judge can talk about the rule of law and generally the importance of the judiciary. That is not what, in our view, this judge did. Remember, at the time, he was the chief judge of the entire district court. And so what an incredible, in our mind, incredible injustice to this country to have judge virtually the entire bench. Every single active judge except for one spoke to the New York Times about ongoing cases in Minnesota. And there's canons that, and by the way, these canons are not surprising. These are canons that we would expect to exist in our system where a judge speaks from the bench and from his or her rulings. They don't speak to the New York Times. And we'll see what happens, but I'm trying to stick up for our prosecutors, our lawyers, the rule of law, the system of justice, so that everybody gets a fair shake. And when you have a judge out there talking, multiple judges out there talking about their views, their very biased views of DHS and immigration and what we're doing, it would have been inappropriate, unfair to President Trump and to DHS and to ICE for the Department of Justice to stand idly by, so we didn't.
1: Okay, as always when you're here, I have a long list of many, many other topics we can get to, so please come back. We appreciate your time.
0: I will always come back. Thank you, Shannon.
1: All right, we are less than 30 days away from the midterm elections, and Madeline Rivera joins us live from Battleground, Ohio, where you saw the president was campaigning late last night in a tight race for the Senate that could change the balance of power here in Washington. And coming up in my in-depth interview with Supreme Court Justice Samuel Alito, we talk about how public critiques of the justices are landing there inside the halls of the courts.
2: But I am concerned about the escalation in public rhetoric in general. and about the things that people in important positions say about the Supreme Court as a whole and about individual justices.

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6: We're just 30 days away from the midterms, and millions of Americans are already voting. In Ohio, early in-person voting starts on Tuesday, where there is a very tight Senate race between former Democratic Senator Sherrod Brown and Republican John Husted, who currently holds Vice President J.D. Vance's old Senate seat. The president campaigned there late last night, and Fox News' correspondent Maddie Rivera joins us on the ground in Dayton with a recap. Hey, Maddie.
7: Hi, good morning, Shannon. Well, the Senate race in Ohio could determine control of the upper chamber. It is a true toss-up, and that's why we saw President Trump stumping for key Republican candidates outside of Dayton, Ohio last night. A mayor's poll shows former Democratic Senator Sherrod Brown leading Republican incumbent Senator John Husted by 8 percentage points, 51-43%. But the president is dismissing the poll, saying they don't take into account his ability to motivate low-propensity voters.
8: We're going to win strong in the Republican majorities in the House and the Senate. Nobody counted, John, nobody counted on the fact that Trump was going to go out and campaign for all these people.
7: So some voters are worried Husted's ties to Trump could drag him down as the president's approval ratings are underwater in the Buckeye State. Brown sees an opening. He's trying to link Husted with president's support for data centers in an effort to paint Republicans as out of touch.
9: He's the guy. I mean, there are 200 of these already operating in Ohio, 200 of them with another 25 or 30 on the drawing board. People's electricity rates have already gone up. We're one of the highest in the country because of data centers.
7: There are also a lot of eyes on the gubernatorial race between Republican Vivek Ramaswamy and Democrat Amy Acton. The poll from Marist shows Acton ahead of Ramaswamy, 50-44%. But when voters are asked who will actually win, Ramaswamy has the advantage. 53% think Ramaswamy will win, while 43% think Acton will come out on top. Shannon.
6: All right. What do they say? Election Day is the only poll that really counts and will tell us the truth. All right, Maddie Rivera, right. Thank you so much from Ohio. It is time now for our Sunday panel. Former White House Deputy Chief of Staff under George W. Bush, Karl Rove, and his best friend, Fox News senior political analyst Juan Williams. We love when we have you guys on together. The arm wrestling has not started yet. Okay, so let's start in Ohio. This is a place that the president won handily three times. And now, Carl, we have these polls that show us the two big Republicans there are trailing by in some of our polls outside the margin of error.
10: Yeah. Well, it's going to be a tight race. The Democrats nominated the only Democrat who might be able to win the race. On the other hand, let's be careful about all these polls. Mm-hmm. There's a really smart Republican pollster named Patrick Ruffini who went back and looked at 3,300 polls over the last four cycles and found that 73% of the time, the polls overstated the Democrat vote. In fact, if you take a look at all 3,300, they overstate the Democratic vote by basically 4 points at the end. At this point, roughly by 7 points. So these races are tight, and they're going to be tight to the end. We should realize that what happens in the remaining days of the campaign, so the debates, what the statements that each candidate makes, who campaigns for them, what is said during those events, all have a critical impact, and this is going to be a barn burner right to the end. But these polls showing the early Democrat lead, we've seen this before. It has not been borne out. Even Nate Silver said the groups which Democrats are making the largest gains on are those that make the polls most overestimated Democrats in recent years.
6: Well, and I know that you mentioned this in a Wall Street Journal piece within the last few days, too. What if these polls are wrong? Again, we just won't know. They're the best measure we have. It's gotten harder with people getting rid of landlines and getting in touch with people, and that's complicated everything for pollsters. Now, Mark Halpern, who took a lot of heat a couple of weeks ago for saying that privately Republicans were having a complete meltdown and telling him that they were really worried about where this was going to go. This is what he said this week. He says, even Democrats will continue to tell you on the Senate side, Maine, New Hampshire, Michigan, and Minnesota all represent opportunities, and if the GOP win even one of those, it's a game changer in terms of the Senate map, and they could win all four, honestly. Over at National Review, looking at these polls, too, they said the Democratic excitement has likely reached the overhyped stage. Are Democrats too confident at this point?
11: I don't think you even have to look at the polls, although I'll say this to the polls, that they have been consistent and they are all leaning in the same direction. So it's not just one poll, it's all the polls. But I think here's the key thing. You don't have to look at the polls. Just look at where President Trump is traveling. Last night, he's in Ohio. He's in a red state. When they saw J.D. Vance leave, they didn't think, oh, gosh, we're going to have to compete heavily in Ohio to support his replacement. And that's what they're having to do. They're having to go to Texas, Oklahoma, Alabama. That's where this president is on the trail. I think that tells you a lot. And I think it's a sign of desperation at these rallies. When you hear him offering people $5,000, when you hear TV ads are being run, when you hear the kind of crude language that he was using last night in Ohio, I think Trump's real problem is that when people are driving down the street and they see the sign for the gas prices, they say, this is ridiculous. When people say, oh, this war keeps going on, they say, this is ridiculous. They say, you know, Trump promised inflation would go down. Inflation now is higher than when he took office. So Trump is underwater in Ohio by 14 points. Who can believe this? He's underwater on the economy by 22 points. So I just think that it's bigger than saying, well, yeah, the polls can be up or down. Every sign says this is a bad moment for the Republicans.
6: Well, Carl, I mean, the White House and the president will say it's not 9% like it was under President Biden. Yeah. And there was a lot of work to do when they got
10: right.
6: in.
10: Exactly right. And look, I hate to correct my colleague here, but not all the polls are the way that he depicts. Minnesota is a race. We now have four polls showing it's a race. We have New Hampshire. John Sununu looking terrific in New Hampshire. We have the Republicans on the offense. And why? Juan's right. And the president is underwater in Ohio by 14 points. Nationally, in the NBC poll, he's under by 13. But what about the Democrats? The Democrats are underwater by 21. I defy anybody to say what the Democrats as a party are going to try and do in the next 2 years, except investigate and potentially impeach Donald Trump for the third time. Let me finish. I didn't interrupt you. So the idea that the Democrats have a clear path to victory, they don't. What they have are excellent candidates who are taking advantage of some of the weaknesses of Republicans, and you then have Republicans taking advantage of some of the weaknesses of Democrats. The Republicans have not won a U.S. Senate race in Michigan since 1994, and nobody, even Juan, is not going to say this is a gimme for the Democrats in Michigan. This is the problem that their party has.
11: No, but I think Carl wants this to be something other than a referendum on the president, and my friend here...
6: Well, midterms usually are.
11: I'm going to say, he knows the history of politics, Carl wrote. And the history is that midterms traditionally is a midterm referendum on the incumbent. A second term incumbent, my gosh, right now in the generic ballot, Democrats have a substantial lead, larger than in 94 with the Gingrich Revolution, larger than the wave we saw in 06 that he would know intimately after the Iraq and Katrina, and in 10 with the Tea Party. So in all this, you see the GOP abandoning the North Carolina Senate race, spending big in Kansas, are you kidding me, and spending in Texas. So turnout is going to be key.
6: Yep.
11: But boy, it looks doesn't look good.
10: One quick point.
6: If you got 30, 5 seconds.
10: 37 congressional districts that are considered toss-ups by the Quick Political Report. Mm-hmm. The generic ballot advantage to the Democrats in those is not 8, it's 2. So where we have these real battles, the race is much closer than across the nation.
6: And both sides have got to get their party base to turn out. It's going to make all the difference. All right, Carl and Juan, great to see you always. When we return, my conversation with Justice Samuel Alito. Coming up, we are taking you inside the Supreme Court, literally here in the East Conference Room. We'll have our interview with Justice Alito on everything from who he thinks leaked the Dobbs decision to attacks on the court from the outside. That's next.

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4: There are nine of us. Can you get nine people to agree on where to go to lunch? Right? We've been appointed by five different presidents over 30 years. And yet we're able to resolve those cases unanimously about 40% of the time. So when you bear that in mind, say the system's working pretty much as it has for a very, very long time.
5: Hundreds of years. In fact, Supreme Court Justice Neil Gorsuch talking with us back in May. This week, I sat down with his colleague, Justice Samuel Alito, who in January will mark 21 years on the court. Only Chief Justice John Roberts and Clarence Thomas have been there longer. The 76-year-old justice has written a new book called So Ordered, an originalist's view of the Constitution, court, and our country. That's out on Tuesday, and that's where our conversation began. So you've got this new book. There's a big theme of originalism, and people always ask, what exactly does that mean? You said it's the theory that constitutional provisions should be understood to mean what the public would have taken them to mean when they were adopted, which then begs this question. In 2026, how do you figure out things that involve surveillance or AI or things the founders could have never envisioned?
6: Those are the most difficult cases. Sometimes history, and of course, starting with the text of the Constitution, sometimes the text and sometimes history, provide a pretty clear answer to the specific cases that come before us. But when you're dealing with something like new technology, history cannot provide that kind of an answer. And so in those instances, the best we can do is to try to understand as clearly as we can the legal principle that is embodied in the Constitution. And then we have to apply that to this new technology and try to apply it in the way that makes the most sense. I think in some instances, as I said, it provides a clear answer. I know this is very controversial, but I thought it was perfectly clear that the reference to liberty in the 14th Amendment, adopted in 1868, did not mean that there is a constitutional right to abortion. In 1868, abortion was illegal in most of the states. And so it is unthinkable that those states would ratify an amendment that rendered their own laws unconstitutional and then continue to have those laws on the books for decades after that. So although that was a controversial decision and an important one, I

0: think their originalism provided a clear answer.
1: So let's stay on the issue of abortion. Clearly the Dobbs decision sparks all kinds of backlash. First we had the leak, then we had the actual decision. Not too much difference between the two, but did you, as you were authoring that decision, that draft, did you have the full import, you think, or the understanding of how Dobbs would be received?
0: I anticipated that it would anger a great many people who believed and continue to believe strongly that there should be a constitutional right to abortion. So I understood that. I wasn't surprised that there was such a reaction. I didn't anticipate the particulars, what that would, the forms that that reaction would take, the most extreme forms. And I never dreamed that the draft of the opinion would be leaked. That was totally unprecedented in the history of the country. It was a grave breach of the trust that everybody who worked in this building had before that point. And it very predictably made the five of us in the majority targets for assassination and nearly resulted in the assassination of my colleague, Brett Kavanaugh.
1: Do you have an opinion about who you think the leaker was?
0: I do have an opinion, but the evidence available at this time is not strong enough for the court or for me to say this is the person who was responsible.
1: Okay, let's get back to the book, because it's a collection of speeches and lectures that you've done over time. One of the first ones I flipped to see if it was there was the speech you gave in November 2020 in the midst of COVID, where, you know, a lot of things were topsy-turvy, lives were turned upside down, businesses, churches. You talked in that speech about the fact that casinos were open, clubs were open in places like Nevada, and yet people were having a really difficult time getting to their houses of worship. There were people who reacted to that speech and said that it was angry, that it was partisan. What did you make of their reaction then? I mean, you said it was a stress test, the pandemic was, of our constitutional rights.
0: I think it was a stress test of our constitutional rights. In other words, it put our loyalty to those constitutional rights, our dedication to those constitutional rights to the test. And one of the things that, unfortunately, it disclosed was that many people were willing to downgrade certain constitutional rights, the right to freedom of speech and the right to the free exercise of religion in particular. They were willing to make those secondary to other things. The example of the casinos, I thought, was telling. And what I said in the speech was nothing more than what I had said in a written opinion. The governor of Nevada at that time said, the casinos are open, come back to Las Vegas. And so people came back to Las Vegas, and there were pictures of people in the casinos. And they were not wearing masks. Not all of them were wearing masks. But at the same time, the state had a very severe limit on the number of people who could attend a house of worship, no matter how big that house of worship was.
1: Yeah, you talk a lot about religious liberty, and you say it's kind of a mystery to you in one of the speeches that's included here as to how the American support for religious liberty has changed over the years and cratered in some ways. You also talked about, in that context, obviously you authored Hobby Lobby, other big decisions that had to do with religious liberty, but you wrote about in Obergefell the decision that basically legalized same-sex marriage across the country. You dissented there, saying, I assume that those who cling to old beliefs will be able to whisper their thoughts in the recesses of their homes, but if they repeat those views in public, they will risk being labeled as bigots and treated as such by governments, employers, and schools. The book also includes a 24 speech after that where you said, what I predicted in my dissent is coming to pass. What do you see?
0: I believe that's true. I believe that there are many places in this country where someone cannot say, I do not agree with same-sex marriage, or I think that marriage is an institution that should be reserved for one man and one woman. I think that would be controversial and in some places would elicit a very hostile reaction.
1: So what do you say to those critics who say you're open about your Catholic faith, it's devout? What do you say to your critics who say it makes you biased when it comes to cases like that about issues that are hot button cultural issues?
0: Well, I would say that I'm not biased. I think we all judges and certainly all justices must decide cases that have implications for their personal beliefs. They could be philosophical beliefs, political beliefs, economic beliefs, or religious beliefs. But we must make a very concerted effort not to base our decisions on our personal beliefs. Our decisions must be based on the law.
1: So let's talk about another hot button issue, which is the emergency docket. Some people pejoratively call it the shadow docket. They say things are happening there that the public cannot fully access. Critics of this, including people that serve on the bench with you, say it's not transparent. It very heavily has favored the Trump administration. It doesn't give full guidance to lower courts.
0: On the issue of transparency, everything that we do in handling these emergency applications is disclosed to the public other than the internal communications among the justices. And those are never disclosed, even in the, certainly not in the cases that we decide on the merits. We do our best to explain what we have done given the constraints, but often there are very severe time constraints. These are emergencies after all. I think the dynamic is this: presidents of both parties have become increasingly frustrated by their inability to persuade Congress to adopt their legislative agenda. So they have tried to do as much as they possibly can using their own unilateral power, issuing executive orders or new rules or new interpretation of old statutes or old rules. That has increased. That has been met. And this is bipartisan. This happened during the Biden administration, and it has continued to happen during President Trump's second term. Those efforts have increasingly been met very quickly by robust counter litigation. So during 2025, we had more than 50 emergency applications in important civil cases. And during roughly that same period, we had about the same number of cases on the merits docket.
1: The president has gotten a lot of attention this week for making statements about some of your colleagues. Now, he seems to be a big fan of yours. He thinks that you generally get things right. There are other times that some of the people he's calling out now, he has had great affection and compliment for them as well. It wasn't long ago, I remember, there was a senator or two who stood on the steps here, made comments about justices by name.
2: I want to tell you, Gorsuch, I want to tell you, Kavanaugh, you have released the whirlwind and you will pay the price.
1: Do you worry about public figures making statements about the court, or are you guys so insulated doing your work here that it doesn't really impact the internal conversations here?
0: I put all of that out of my mind. I trust that my colleagues put all of that out of their minds. But I am concerned about the escalation in public rhetoric in general and about the things that people in important positions say about the Supreme Court as a whole and about individual justices. I'm concerned about the long-term effect of that on the standing of the court.
1: Well, and it often now prompts calls for, which are out there with a lot of mainstream groups on the left now saying it's time to reform the court. They need to either add justices, you guys need to be term limited, there needs to be an age limit. Do you all discuss those when they come up publicly?
0: We do not discuss it. I am concerned about that. There has been a concerted effort to intimidate the court and justices on the court, to try to influence us to decide cases differently from the way in which we have been deciding them. And I am concerned about the future of the court. I think it's an important institution. It has not always done the right thing, but I think on the whole, it has been fundamental in protecting our constitutional structure and the rights that all Americans enjoy.
1: Is it a sacrifice for you, for your family, the loved ones of the nine of you, to serve here in 2026?
0: Well, most of all, it is just a great privilege, and we can never lose sight of that. We don't have to. We didn't have to agree to be appointed. We don't have to remain. We can always quit. So it's a great privilege.
1: You mentioned you could quit at any time. There was a lot of speculation when we saw this book coming out, that it was, you know, here at the start of the term, people said, well, how is he going to promote a book if he's on the court? Is this his love letter goodbye to the court? What did you make of all the retirement speculation, and how will you make that decision when the time comes?
0: Well, I've been bemused by the retirement speculation. It's not too pleasant to look up and see the vultures circling around your head. But the speculation is to be expected. It's what goes with life tenure.
1: And do you have a calculation for that?
0: I don't have a calculation for it. I'm grateful for every day when I wake up and I'm still here, and grateful for every day when I wake up and I'm still able to do the job I think it would be foolhardy to, you know, make a calculation I'm going to serve for a certain number of additional years.
1: Well, with no announcement from you on that, we will thank you for your time today, Justice Alito. We appreciate it.
0: Thank you very much. It's been a pleasure.
1: And our thanks to the Supreme Court for accommodating our team. Now, Justice Alito could not talk about any of the big cases. Obviously, the court's taking up this term, but that's why our legal eagles are here. Constitutional law expert, Jonathan Turley, and former principal deputy assistant U.S. Attorney General, Tom Dupree. Gentlemen, we've got the band back together. The term kicks off tomorrow. Okay, let's start here. The gun cases. There are a pair of them. Basically, the question, the Second and 14th Amendments guarantee the right, do they, to possess AR-15 platform and similar semi-automatic rifles. Jonathan, we'll start with you. I mean, we've had a lot of gun cases. There are others in the pipeline. What will this settle?
3: These are massive cases because in blue states, there's been a move to just start to ban particular types of weapons. These are efforts to sort of probe the outer limits of earlier cases. But we're talking about the AR-15, the most popular platform of a rifle, and something like a Glock 9mm, which is the most popular handgun. And these appellate courts are saying, yeah, you can ban those. The expectation is that the court's going to come down really heavily in favor of the Second Amendment in these cases. And keep in mind, there are a couple of cases pending for review right now, including one out of New York dealing with stun guns. The combination of those cases, if indeed that's accepted, this could be the biggest term for the Second Amendment since the Heller decision.
1: Yeah, I remember that 1 year ago. I was early in covering the court when that happened. But, you know, Justice Thomas has said many times he thinks the Second Amendment gets treated like a second class, right? But they're certainly taking a lot of gun cases in recent years.
4: Absolutely. And this is one big change that we've noticed on the Supreme Court in the last few years, is that they are willing, ready, and able to get involved in these Second Amendment cases and to take, frankly, a very aggressive look at a lot of these state bans. I completely agree that this case has the potential to be a blockbuster because it's not just going to concern the particular state laws that are under challenge. It's going to have a nationwide effect in how states can regulate firearm use. And like Jonathan, my prediction here is that the Supreme Court is again going to reaffirm that the Second Amendment means what it says, that the framers put it in the Bill of Rights for a reason, and they are going to treat it with the dignity that the Supreme Court gives all the other amendments to the Bill of Rights.
1: Okay, so there are a lot of religious liberty connected cases this term as well. I talked to Daniel Grand. He is a Jewish man who said he wanted to host a minyan, a prayer meeting in his home for several other Jewish men, and then this happened. Apparently, there was one neighbor who got wind of this prayer meeting that you wanted to have. They had an objection, got the mayor involved. Where did it go from there?
5: It was very quick. That message was sent to the mayor, and literally within a few hours, he had the law director draft a cease and desist order. He called me on my personal phone. I didn't give him my information and how he got it. And he said to me basically that if there are 10 men, 10 Jews in a room, that makes you a synagogue and you need a permit to be a synagogue. And I just said, that sounds absurd.
1: All right, Tom, what does the court do with this one?
4: Well, Jen, I'll go out on a limb. If the Supreme Court has to weigh the interest of religious liberty against the interest of the bureaucracy, they're going to side with religious liberty every time. This is a bit of a wild case. And what the Supreme Court is going to decide is whether, when the city comes in and says you can't do a prayer service in your house, whether you, as the person wanting to host the prayer service, has to play out the whole zoning permitting process to the bitter end, or whether you can get a court to come in maybe a little sooner and recognize and validate and affirm your rights to free exercise of religion. So I think this is a great case. My guess is that the Supreme Court is probably going to be inclined to side with the exercise of religious liberty over the bureaucracy.
1: Agree?
3: Absolutely. You know, when the court accepts your case, in this case from the Sixth Circuit, it's not good news, because in over 70% of the cases, they end up reversing. On this one, you can hear the whistle coming down the track for the Sixth Circuit. I think they got this one radically wrong, and they're going to get spanked on this one. And I think the court's going to come and give another strong reaffirmation of the right of free exercise in this country.
1: Okay, I quickly want to get a comment from you two on this other case, International Partners for Ethical Care v. Ferguson. This has to do with the state of Washington, and when people are in runaways, they're in a shelter, whether or not they have to notify the parents about kids and possible gender transitioning treatment. Tom, it's a big conversation. I mean, parental rights in that particular scenario.
4: It is. And look, I strongly suspect the Supreme Court is going to validate parental rights in this context. We've seen them do so in similar cases. We've seen them weigh in on the transgender issue. And here you have a case where I think most people can say that, yes, parents should have a right at least to be notified, to participate in the decision. It implicates parents' rights to raise their children and to govern their upbringing. So I think the Supreme Court is going to be very receptive to the parents' arguments in this case.
1: Final word.
3: I agree with Tom on this, but there's an underlying issue here that has sweeping implications. organizations. There's a case called Carson in which the court really reaffirmed religious rights. And a lot of religious groups are really probing at an earlier case called Smith, that they're saying even though a law can be neutrally written, it can have this overwhelming impact on religious organizations and religious families and stuff and issues of that kind. This involves a neutral written policy, but this interferes with parental rights, and that issue has come up in a number of cases.
1: It has. It's going to be just one of the many that we will track along with you all. Thank you very much. Come back soon.
3: Thank you.
6: Absolutely.
1: All right. 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
1: We have brand new polling out on some high-profile races across the country, from Texas and Kansas to Michigan and Iowa. But do the guys from Ruthless think there are some surprises in store?
13: I want to touch on Texas. I think this is interesting because the Senate race there is within the margin of error, Tallarico up with likely voters by 2. But then when you look over to the governor's race, it seems like Greg Abbott has, you know, more of a cushion there, 5 points in his favor. So what about these split ticket voters potentially in Texas?
14: Well, I think that it does exist in Texas. It may not exist everywhere, but it certainly exists there. Abbott obviously has got a pretty good image. He's done an incredible job as governor. And that Senate race is about as divisive as it can possibly get at this point. So I do think he's got a padding. The question is how much. And, you know, you look at that Senate race, what do we got, like $150 million in or something?
13: And
14: more to come. Mm-hmm. It's become kind of the center of the universe in terms of this midterm election.
13: Mm-hmm. And we're talking about spending money. There is reporting, and Fox has now confirmed, that money is being pulled out of some of the ad buys for North Carolina, potentially for Georgia as well, and it's being rerouted to Kansas, where a megachurch pastor, Adam Hamilton, has seemed to make a very strong push as the Democratic nominee there for that Senate race.
15: Yeah, I mean, that's an unfortunate situation. I think right now, given the environment with whether it's gas prices, diesel prices, in general, there are hard decisions that need to be made. Republicans may have the cash advantage, but at this point, Senate races are costing what presidential races cost 10, 15 mm-hmm. years ago. Mm-hmm. It's just an order of magnitude greater. So I think important decisions are being made by SLF, MAGA Inc., of wherever they feel the most winnable race is at the moment. Historically, North Carolina, you've seen voters come in late and break to the right. Hopefully we see that happen yet again.
13: Okay, so to Michigan, another race where we got polling this week, again, within the margin of error, Fox has got Abdul El-Sayed up 1 point on Mike Rogers. And interestingly enough, when you dig into what's motivating people there to vote, is Rogers too close to Trump? 39% said they're more worried about that than 36% who said El-Sayed is too liberal. So how do you think it's going to play out? Does President Trump make any sweeps through Michigan?
6: I think it's possible. I mean, who knows with Trump? It feels like he's kind of everywhere right now. I know he was in Oklahoma recently, even though couldn't get on the airplane. So it's possible he shows up in Michigan. But look, I like Rogers' chances. He's got a durable brand himself. And El-Sayed is one of the furthest left in this entire Senate Democrat candidate field. So I think, you know, the fact that it's this close in an environment that has slid sideways on Republicans in so many other places, I feel pretty good about Republicans' chances in Michigan.
13: Do you feel like it's a test for the more progressive wing? The DSA, even though he'll say he's technically not DSA, he's done events with them. He shares a lot of the platform that they have their plan for the future.
16: I think he definitely carries that brand. And to Michael's point, the state of Michigan right now, particularly with the Senate race, it is breaking differently than the national environment is breaking. It has its own signature, and you have a high noon situation between El-Sayed, the DSA-aligned candidate, versus Mike Rogers, history and national security. This guy did very well on the ballot last cycle. He was only a few votes away in every single precinct, as he likes to tell you. And I think that he has a chance to win.
13: All right, so we've got Iowa numbers this week as well. Josh Turek up 2 points, and again, within the margin of error. Right. How do you guys couch Iowa?
14: I think you've got to be really careful of Midwestern polling. Particularly in midterms where it's difficult to get a sample. And I know, you know, everybody's doing their best to try to figure out what that electorate obviously will look like on election day, but I've seen an awful lot of polling where I feel like it's a little heavily weighted. We're talking about, you know, 7, 8, 9 point Democratic advantages in terms of what they think that the electorate will look at. I think Ashley Hinson is probably the most talented candidate on the ballot for Senate Republicans this fall. I think that she is more likely than not to pull that out.
16: And of course, the other piece of news that broke this week is that Senate Leadership Fund is investing another $20 million in the state of Ohio or Iowa. That's going to make a big difference down the stretch.
13: Well, there are a lot of things we could do with that money, but it is politics. And as you said, I mean, it used to be that presidential campaigns were at this. Now we're talking $1 billion for a presidential campaign. It's all just money and it adds up, and we'll see how it works in these midterms, guys. Thank you. Thanks to the Ruthless Podcast. We'll check in with them again before the midterms. And by the way, be sure to tune in next week. We will talk exclusively with the Democratic and Republican candidates for Iowa Governor, Rob Sand and Zach Lahn. So check it out. Coming up, the latest on the investigation into the Fly Dubai terror attack. Brand new information about the co-pilot accused of trying to take down the plane, and questions about why he was ever allowed into the cockpit for that flight. Fox News Chief Foreign Correspondent Trey Yinks joins us live from Tel Aviv next.
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21: Where investigators are focusing on the background of the co-pilot accused of trying to take down that Fly Dubai flight to Tel Aviv. Fox News chief foreign correspondent Trey Yingst is there on the ground with more. Hello, Trey.
22: Shannon, good morning. New details continue to emerge in that attempted hijacking of a Fly Dubai flight last week to Tel Aviv. The captain of the flight describing what those initial moments were like in a call with Israeli Prime Minister Benjamin Netanyahu. He said, "My first thought was there was catastrophic damage to the aircraft." The investigation into the co-pilot continues today as the AP named Hammam al-Hammami as the suspect. Al-Hammami reportedly used an axe in the attack that may have already been inside the cockpit. The Omani national has been banned from flying in Oman due to his extremist views. Questions do remain about the vetting process that allowed him to be hired by Fly Dubai and co-pilot a flight to Israel. At this point, no additional links have been disclosed to foreign governments, including Iran, despite President Trump discussing possible ties. The president did speak over the weekend about the ongoing conflict with Iran that has lasted more than 7 months at this point. Reports indicate top U.S. officials met at Camp David on Friday to determine the next steps in the war. Shannon.
21: All right, Trey, our thanks to you always. Thank you so much. And thank you at home for joining us. I'm Shannon Brief. Have a wonderful week, and we will see you next Fox News Sunday.

0: From the Bedrosians Tile and Stone Studios, KMXB HD3 Henderson, K268 CS Las Vegas, 1015 KDON.
1: Holding out hope, I'm Roxanne Evans. The search continues for any sign of survivors of a medical flight bound for Boston from Bermuda that went missing. Here's Fox's Gurnell Scott.
2: The U.S. Coast Guard said the FAA lost touch with the air ambulance carrying four Canadians and two Bermudans. Coast Guard Rear Admiral Matt Lake said now as a debris field has been linked to the missing plane, more resources are being brought in to investigate.
3: We're in the process of working with Massachusetts authorities to get some craft out there that are equipped with sonar to be able to do some detection on the seabed floor.
2: The depth below the debris field near Nantucket Island is said to go down 80 or 90 feet. Rear Admiral Lake said searches will also try to locate a black box that may give clues to what actually happened on board the plane. Gurnell Scott, Fox News.
1: Details emerging about the suspect in a mid-flight attack on an Israel-bound Fly Dubai commercial jetliner last week. Fox's Trey Yingst in Tel Aviv, Israel. With more.
4: AP names Hammam al-Hamani as the main suspect in this case. They say the man tried to take out the captain of this flight using an axe that may have already been in the cockpit. The Omani national had been banned from flying in Oman due to his extremist views. Questions remain about the vetting process that allowed him to be hired by Fly Dubai and co-pilot a flight to Israel. At this point, no additional links have been disclosed to foreign governments, including Iran, despite President Trump discussing possible ties. Here in Israel, the captain of the flight, who avoided disaster, helping to save the lives of more than 170 people, is being hailed as a hero. New reports indicate the co-pilot may have been trying to take control of the aircraft and crash it into Tel Aviv's Ben Gurion Airport.
1: The captain was injured during the attack and is recovering in an Abu Dhabi hospital. 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
5: 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And here is the star of our show, Dennis Bono.

thank you. Thank you so much, ladies and gentlemen. Nice to see all of you again at our home here at Michael Gaughan's South Point Hotel, Casino, in the entertainment capital of the world. If you would, please welcome my dear friends, the Bob Rosario Ensemble, Mr. Mark Barrett on the drums, Bob Sachs at the bass, filling in today, a wonderful musician, the very talented Frank Fabio on guitar, under the direction of Joey Singer. Joey Singer at the piano, the Bob Rosario Ensemble. I've all these years I've been doing this. I've been in this business almost 50 some years, actually. These are the finest musicians I've ever had the privilege to work with, truly. Well, I think we have a terrific show today, and I know I say that every week, but I truly believe it every week because this town is just, we have the greatest talent, which really contributes to making this the entertainment capital of the world. An incredibly talented, versatile, beautiful singer, ladies and gentlemen, Ann Martinez is with us today. Wonderful musician and singer and arranger and pianist, Jimmy Hopper. Hoppa! Hoppa is with us today. First time on our show, these ladies are appearing here at the hotel. They are the ladies of country music appearing for the first time, and I know you'll give them a warm welcome. The Rhinestone Cowgirls are with us today. I love it when this guy comes on the show. He comes on maybe once or twice a year, and he was a big star on Broadway, of course, in Jersey Boys, playing the part of Frankie Valli. He is a terrific singer. Jeff Lebo is with us today. You've had a lot of fun. This girl has made an impact in a very short period of time here in Las Vegas. She's vivacious, she's dynamic, and she's just a lot of fun. An exciting singer and actress, Deanna, is with us today. Speaking of dynamic, honoring the music of Tom Jones, Steve McCoy is with us. And a country musical family making also their first appearance on our show. The Wranglers are with us today. And of course, our little diva, Miss Corey Sachs. So I think you're gonna have a good time today. A lot of different styles of music. Everybody watching the news, they're concerned about the economy and gas prices. And I said, let me look up that, what is it called, the Kelley Blue Book to see what the value of my car was. And it came up and it said, is the gas tank full or empty? Ooh. Ooh. You know, Lorraine and we're going 21 years now. And I started reminiscing backstage. Most of you know the story. When I realized that we were in love, and I said to her, and I finally asked for her hands in marriage, and I did it the old-fashioned way. I went to her dad and her mom, and then I got down on one knee. I did. And I said, Lorraine, I have two questions for you. Number one, will you marry me? And she was just flabbergasted and said, absolutely. What's the second question? Can you help me get up? I read an article the other day and I said, you know, Lorraine, I read an article in the paper that said during sex, you burn as many calories as if you were running 5 miles. And of course, my wife looked at me and said, when the can you run 5 miles in 2 minutes? Hey, we got a great show today. Stay with us, we're gonna have some fun.

0: Hey, Lorraine, do you realize that your mother, my mother-in-law, Chef Maria, has been serving Las Vegas since 1949?
1: Yes, I do, Dennis. That's when she first met Howard Hughes and other Las Vegas legends who fell in love with her cooking.
0: And in 1955, with the family, she opened her first restaurant on Fremont Street.
1: Yes, dear. Remember, I was there. And another great customer was Liberace. At that time, he was the highest paid entertainer in Las Vegas, earning $50,000 a week.
0: Then in 1962, while Frank Sinatra and the Rat Pack were causing global excitement on the Las Vegas Strip, your family opened their second restaurant.
1: Right, and in 1972, Elvis Presley began electrifying Las Vegas audiences and eating in our restaurant.
0: You know, Lorraine, this is quite a town. 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
3: Live from Las Vegas, welcome back to the South Point Hotel, Casino, and Spa on the South Strip. It's the Dennis Bono Show. Once again, here he is. Here's Dennis.
0: Thank you. Thank you all very much. Thank you. It's good to see all of you again. I think you're going to be so pleased with the lineup that we have for today's show. It's going to... Well, I'm glad you've finally taken a leak in the toilet. Yeah. Frankie Shinto, ladies and gentlemen.
4: Hey, you can tell them when I'm here, when my name's up there. Go ahead. You don't even know. You don't even know where you are.
0: Sure good to have swell friends, isn't it? You can only imagine what the board meetings are like. Oh, my God. What a pleasant surprise, yeah. Ladies and gentlemen, without further ado, if you would please welcome our little diva, Miss Corey Sachs.
5: Oh, hello everybody. Hi. Hi, Dennis. Well, we're gonna take you back in time right now. 1969, Bobby Gentry.

0: Miss Tori Sack.
1: Thank you, guys. Woo! Hey, Dennis. Wow. How are you today?
0: Good. How are you doing, darling?
1: I'm doing great.
0: Well, you know, I looked, you came out in this elegant, beautiful outfit, and she said to me backstage, she said, should I wear the gloves? And I said, whenever a girl said to me, can I wear the gloves? It's usually in the doctor's office. And I go, I get a little panicky when I see the gloves.
1: Get a little nervous.
0: I get a little uptight, you know, but it was the rhinestones that helped. Yeah. Anyway, that was
1: Oh, that's
0: wonderful.
1: Funny.
0: How you doing?
1: Oh, I'm doing great. I'm preparing for my show October 10th.
0: Yep.
1: Yeah, Firelight Barn Theater. Woo, woo, woo.
0: And
1: come on down.
0: Paying tribute to Reba.
1: Matter of fact, that was...
0: Last week you were Reba. This week you did a song that was...
1: Bobby Gentry recorded it first.
0: Yeah.
1: But then 21 years later, Reba recorded it. Everybody, all her producers, everybody told her, don't record this song. But she said, nope, I'm doing it. And it became a number one for her.
0: Yeah.
1: And it was so funny.
0: Well, you know, the same thing last week we had Kelly Tucker on.
1: Yes.
0: And she sang her aunt's song,
1: right,
0: Delta
1: right.
0: Dawn.
1: Uh-huh.
0: And then it became a hit years later
1: that's right.
0: with Helen Reddy.
1: Mm-hmm.
0: So, well, you know, yeah, a great
1: it works.
0: Song stands
1: they just
0: the
1: keep
0: test
1: my business. I say my biggest challenge was trying not to sound like Reba when I was singing
0: well,
1: that song.
0: Well, you do sometimes.
1: Forgive me for what I do.
0: I always go, how do you get out of character?
1: It was hard to sing that one, let me tell you.
0: Yeah.
1: I kept telling myself, try to sing like Corey. Try to sing like Corey.
0: Well, you're so versatile. It can't be that easy. Ladies and gentlemen, Miss Tori Sack.
1: Thank you.
0: This next gentleman, October 15th at the Italian American Club, he's got a tribute to Tom Jones.
1: Ooh, yeah.
0: And he really is... A lot of fun. Where are you going, Joey?
1: Oh, he's remarkable. Great. He's great.
0: Ladies and gentlemen, please welcome Steve McCoy.
1: Yeah.
2: How you doing, everybody?
1: Woo! Yeah.
2: How about a little rock and roll?
1: Yeah.
2: You shake my nerves and you rattle my brain. Too much of love drives a man insane. You broke my will, but what a thrill. Goodness gracious, great balls of

goodness gracious. Kiss me, baby. Ooh, feels good. Hold me, baby. Let me love you like a lover should. You're fine.

0: racist.
1: Thank you very much.
2: Yeah, Steve McCoy. Come on over, Steve.
0: October 15th. Come on out.
2: Woo! How you doing, my friend?
1: How you doing, young man?
2: Good. Good to see you.
1: They treat you well?
3: Hey,
2: yeah,
3: Steve.
2: You know, it's a living. It's a living. You know.
3: It's a living. One day a week, Brett.
2: You know, it's
3: your
2: funny
3: heart.
2: When I hear you do. You really, if you haven't seen his show, now you did this rock and roll, but I've seen your tribute to Tom Jones is quite remarkable.
3: It's amazing.
1: Thank you.
2: The vocals are just spot on.
1: Thank you.
2: And I remember every time Bob Anderson comes on the show, I guess I've told the story many times. There was a place in Vegas in the old days that after performers used to go after their shows, and it would be like music played from like 1 to 4 in the morning. And it was a place called Capizzoli's on Maryland Parkway.
1: Yeah.
2: And we'd hang out. You know, guys would go back, you know, just unwind, have a few drinks. And they had a little trio. And I was there one night with Bob Anderson and Tom Jones. And Tom loved to get up and sing the standards, not the songs that he would normally do, because in his repertoire, he had all these hit records. But he loved singing like A Foggy Day in London Town. And so we're sitting at the bar and we're, you know, having a few, and he's Welsh. You know, as an Italian, we can drink some wine. But when it comes to the Welsh, they break all kinds of records.
3: Woo!
2: And Bob and I were there, and I remember Paulie was the bartender, and we were getting, you know, taking turns. Pretty soon there was nobody in the place, and we were just singing for the fun of it. And Paulie, I kept looking across the parking lot, and I'm going, why are the lights so bright at the mall? There's a mall across the street. Why don't they? And Paulie said, it's the sun.
3: Hello.
2: It's 5 o'clock in the morning, and you guys need to go home. But boy, he could drink, and he still sings great.
1: Oh, he sounds phenomenal. He's 86 years old.
2: 86.
1: Still doing it.
2: October 15th, the Italian American Club.
1: Yeah,
2: this
1: come on out.
2: Tom Jones, the tribute. Ladies and gentlemen, Steve McCoy. We're going to take
1: a short
2: pause.
1: Thank you so much. Thanks, Dennis.
2: Coming right back.

0: Frank Sinatra, Liberace, and Elvis Presley loved it. Bootlegger Italian Bistro in Las Vegas. It's true Vegas, baby, since 1949.
1: From the main showroom in the South Point Hotel, Casino, and Spa on the South Strip in Las Vegas, you're listening to the Dennis Bono Show. Once again, a sold-out audience enjoying today's show. And now, here's Dennis.
0: Thank you all very much. Good to see all of you again. You know, one of my favorites, as sweet as could be, please, a warm welcome, Ann Martinez. Yeah.

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1: On our show, she's at the Space tonight at 7 p.m. and you've seen her. She's an actress, she's a singer, and she's a pistol too, but she's a lot of fun. But she's going to do something a little dramatic today. Another wonderful singer showcasing an amazing voice. If you would please welcome Deanna.
2: Thank you. Hi everybody. Hi people.

0: Frank Sinatra, Liberace, and Elvis Presley loved it. Bootlegger Italian Bistro in Las Vegas. It's true Vegas, baby, since 1949.
1: 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Now, back to the star of our show, here's Dennis Bono.
0: Thank you all very much. Thank you. I hope you're having as much fun as I am up here. This next gentleman has been a really important part of our entertainment community for quite a few years. The first time I saw him, I think it was at the Bellagio.
2: Yes.
0: He's a wonderful musician, a singer, a songwriter, and he's going to be this Sunday at 6 p.m. at the Composer's Room singing the soundtracks of our lives. That's the name of his show. He's a terrific talent. Welcome back to our stage. He's been in town a long time. He's a staple in this community. We need to see more of him. Ladies and gentlemen, Jimmy Hopper! Hopper! Hopper!
3: Just yesterday morning,

0: Ladies and gentlemen, Jimmy Hopper.
1: Thank you.
2: Great job.
0: Now, these next young ladies, first time on our show, and they're appearing here this weekend at the South Point. And they're beautiful, and they sing great. You're going to love every moment of this. If you would, give a warm welcome to the Rhinestone Cowgirls.

0: Frank Sinatra, Liberace, and Elvis Presley loved it. Bootlegger Italian Bistro in Las Vegas. It's true Vegas, baby, since 1949.
1: Live from Las Vegas, welcome back to the South Point Hotel, Casino, and Spa on the South Strip. It's the Dennis Bono Show. Once again, here he is. Here's Dennis.
0: Thank you all very much. And warm welcome, Jeff Lebo.

Chef Lebo. First time on our show. A warm welcome, if you would, the Wranglers. 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

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I think these folks want to hear some yodeling. 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

0: Ladies and gentlemen, the Wrangler. We're going to take a short pause. Coming right back.
1: Frank Sinatra, Liberace, and Elvis Presley loved it. Bootlegger Italian Bistro in Las Vegas. It's true Vegas, baby, since 1949.
2: 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It's the Dennis Bono Show. It's time now for our spotlight song. So here's Dennis with the Bob Rosario Ensemble.
0: Y'all have a good time today. I want to thank all of our guests, Ann Martinez, Jimmy Hopper, Rhinestone Cowgirls, Jeff Lebo, Deanna, Steve McCoy, the Wranglers, and of course our little diva, Miss Corey Sachs, my dear friends, the Bob Rosario Ensemble, Mr. Mark Barrett on the drums, Bob Sachs at the bass. Thank you, Frank Fabio, filling in on guitar, under the direction of Joey Singer at the piano. Now, we've done a lot of different kinds of styles today, and we go back to the old guy now. We sing songs that reflect where I came from. And

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1: Still searching. I'm Carmen Roberts, Fox News. The Coast Guard says it is not giving up until there's no definite sign of life for the six people who were aboard an air ambulance when it disappeared off the coast of Massachusetts early Saturday morning. Fox's Max Gordon reports the Coast Guard has found a debris field.
2: The Coast Guard says they're holding out hope that survivors could be found among the six people on board. Were four Canadians and two Bermudians, according to the Canadian company operating the jet Latitude Air Ambulance. That included two Canadian pilots, two Canadian medical workers, one patient, and the patient's companion. There's been an extensive search for the missing plane. Several helicopters, fixed-wing aircraft, and ships have searched about 2,840 square miles of ocean. A vessel with sonar is being dispatched to the debris field so that they can search the sea floor as well. The Coast Guard says they'll continue to search the area until they're confident that there can be no survivors remaining.
1: A mass shooting in southern Georgia leaves two men in their early 20s dead and nearly three dozen other people injured.
3: Shots rang out early Sunday during a neighborhood block party. It was in the small town of Vienna, Georgia, about 130 miles south of Atlanta. Deputies and the Georgia Bureau of Investigation tried to find out who was behind the shooting and why they did it. Jill Nato, Fox News.
1: President Trump posted Senator Tom Cotton's phone number online, and as the senator refuses to support a bill making daylight saving time permanent, and GOP Senator John Kennedy responded on NBC's Meet the Press.
4: He can be tempestuous. He can go from zero to a-hole in about 3 seconds. I don't think he should have given out Tom's cell phone number. I don't think that's going to help convince Tom.
1: Americans will roll back their clocks 1 hour from daylight saving time ends November 1st. 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
1: Hey, thanks, Scott. 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Toll-free, our number is 800-941-SEAN if you want to be a part of the program. We're not taking a single race for granted. We're going to cover Florida. We're going to cover Texas. We'll have Governor Greg Abbott on. We've had, you know, later in the show, we're going to have Ken Paxton on. I'm taking nothing for granted. I'm assuming that every race that you, that every one of you have to assume that your vote will be the deciding vote. You cannot expect other people to do it for you. And you've got to understand that this is an inflection point for the country. And it's the most important midterm in our lifetime. You know, it's kind of hard to understand when you have a preacher, mega church guy in Kansas, you know, telling people to repent over eating meat and driving their car. Kansas. And then polls showing that this race is close. I don't think it will be in the end, but I'm not taking it for granted either. I'm not taking Telefrico for granted. I'm not taking, Byron Donalds and Ashley Moody and James Uthmeyer in my free state of Florida for granted. I'm not taking my friend Darlene Graham for granted, who now is running for her first full term. She's got to win in South Carolina. What's amazing is it's even in places like Kansas and Florida and Texas and South Carolina, the Democrats keep putting up all of these radical candidates. You know, Darlene Graham is facing this woman, Annie Andrews. There's a picture of her on X holding up a sign that says protect trans kids. This is in South Carolina, but you can't take it for granted. And anyway, so in 2022, South Carolina passed the Save Women's Sports Act. Governor Henry McMaster signed onto it, one of the earlier state laws of their kind. And anyway, so Annie Andrews, protect trans kids on X, literally, you know, does not like this law and basically said that it exists to serve South Carolina children. And anyway, said that they should have F off last session, but instead did their bidding for them. You know, says, hey, at Nikki Haley, the youth mental health crisis is very real. Turning it into an irrelevant, bigoted attack on trans kids is disgusting. Try talking to one pediatrician or mental health professional before you open your mouth again. Okay, this lady claims that she is a doctor. I mean, pretty unbelievable. And on top of that, she in South Carolina, where over half the population, you know, owns a gun, is a big gun control advocate. And her financial disclosure report shows she received more than $183,000 over the past 2 years from this group, Everytown, which is a national gun control group. She blames guns, not mental illness, for gun violence and shootings. Put on X in 2023, not long ago. It's the GD Mother F Guns, effing guns. Another time she put up, it's the effing guns. She wrote, it's guns, not mental illness, that are to blame for gun violence. That last time I checked, a gun can fire itself. She was with a group, White Women for Kamala Harris, and she was part of this 24 effort, posted a video, The Problem with White Women. I have a clip of that. Let me play it for you.
2: So how do I know there's a problem with white women? I didn't just invent this. I'm also not the only person talking about this, but the problem is clear and the data don't lie. In 2016, 47% of white women voted against a white woman for president and instead voted for Donald Trump. In 2018, 48% of us voted for Republicans. In 2020, 53%. Of us voted for Republicans. 2022, 55% of us voted for Republicans. So there is a problem with white women. So what do we have to do? We have to get outside of our social media bubbles because we all agree that we want to send Vice President Kamala Harris to the White House as president in November. But if we're going to do that, we have to take these videos, take the posts that resonate with us and share them outside of our social media bubble.
1: I mean, for South Carolina, that's pretty radical stuff. But I don't think the people in South Carolina are fully up to speed on how extreme and radical this woman is, you know, part of this, you know, crazy DSA, you know, movement now that has overtaken the entire country. Florida, South Carolina, Kansas, you know, Michigan, Texas, you name it, it's all over the country. Alaska, for crying out loud. All right, Darlene Graham joins us now, the current senator from the great state of South Carolina. You know, you've done a great job. I know that in the hardest moment of your life, after you didn't even have a chance to mourn or even bury at the time, your brother and the president of our country and the governor of your state asked you to be the interim senator, filling your brother's place. And you rose to the occasion even during the worst, one of the worst moments in your life. And you said yes because you wanted to serve your state and your country. I mean, I don't think a lot of people know the moment that that actually happened for you.
3: Yes, Sean. First of all, thank you for having me today. But, you know, the last few months have just been an absolute whirlwind. You know, I found out July 11th. That's when my life completely changed unexpectedly, tragically. I lost my precious brother. And within 24 hours, the governor had called to ask me to fill out the rest of his term, which, you know, I was honored to do. And within a week, I'm in Washington, D.C., being sworn in. The next day, I'm in the Oval Office meeting with President Trump. We had a great conversation.

0: And by the time I left the office, you know, he had asked me to run for a full term and I had agreed to it. So I left out of there and I was just like, what just happened? So my life has completely changed. And then from there, you know, we planned the two beautiful services with the help of the staff. I couldn't have done it without them. They've been absolutely amazing. We hit the brutal campaign trail because first we had a primary, then we had a runoff. Now there's the general election while learning the new role as a United States Senator, which I'm up here right now representing the people of South Carolina, and I'm absolutely loving it. I'm learning a lot, but it has been a brutal few months. In the meantime, I continue to grieve, Lindsay, so it's definitely been hard, but I'm enjoying parts of it for sure.
1: Well, I miss your brother. We spoke all the time. You know, it's funny. You mentioned President Trump, and I know him so well. I've known him over 30 years. And by far, Lindsey Graham was his closest friend in all of Congress. That means the Senate and the House. And they played golf all together. They had dinner all the time. They talked when they weren't together. I mean, and there's a side of your brother that I think people didn't know about. And I'd be up late at night talking to him all the time. And it's like a void. There's nights that I still want to call him or talk to him, or, you know, and he had these grand visions. He wanted peace around the world. He wanted Donald Trump to be Reagan plus. He used to say it all the time. But I know in my heart of hearts that he's looking down on his little sister and he's very proud of you. You had lost both your parents by the time you were 13, and Lindsey dropped out of school to help raise you. And you once referred to him as not only your brother, but your mother and your father. I mean, that's a powerful statement.
0: Yes, it is. And I did consider him all three things because, first of all, I want to say that he considered you a true friend. He absolutely did. He talked a lot about you, Sean, and, you know, even the president. So I know that it's not just me grieving. It's other people grieving. The staff that have worked for him for 25 and 30 years who are like family. So many people truly loved Lindsey and truly miss him. In the Senate, I've seen his colleagues just story after story telling me just wonderful things about him and how much they miss him. You know, I look at it, I think he was truly the glue that held the Senate together. But, you know, as much as everybody misses him, I just can't even put into words how much I miss him, Sean, because we did go through a tragedy together when we were young. I was 11 when our mother passed away. Just a year later, our father passed away, and Lindsey is basically, with the help of an aunt and uncle, the one who raised me. He was the one that, you know, if I had some problem or was super excited about something, Lindsey was my first call. Actually, on July 11th, I was at my daughter's house and found out she was pregnant with my second grandchild. And, you know, I tried to call him. He was my first call. And unfortunately, he didn't answer. And I didn't know at that time, but it was too late. So, yeah, we were just really close. And I miss him and everybody misses him.
1: You know, you're right about this. I'd never go to Washington much. I like to keep a distance from the swamp. And we've had private conversations about your transitioning into this life. And I know how proud Lindsey would be of you, because the work that it meant everything to him, what he did for a living. And I don't think President Trump can't talk about your brother much. He just can't. And I understand him. I read him well. I could see it at the National Cathedral when he spoke. I know how he compartmentalizes things, but I know how much your brother meant to him. All right, quick break, right back. More with Republican senatorial candidate, current senator in the great state of South Carolina. I can't believe a pediatrician, protect trans kids, you know, a pediatrician that advocates, you know, puberty blockers, hormone therapy for minors. This is South Carolina. I mean, this extremism now is like a cancer that has spread throughout the country. More with Darlene on the other side. 800-941-SEAN. Also, your calls coming up later on. Ken Paxton will join us. He's running that race against Telefrico. Look, 3 years ago, we saw what happened on October 7th. I mean, the equivalent of 40,000 dead Americans in a day. They have a very small population in Israel compared to our population. And you know what? Unfortunately, they have been in a fight for their survival, frankly, from their existence. It seems like Israel's always in a fight for survival against radical Islamists that chant, you know, from the river to the sea, or, you know, death to Israel, death to America. It's pretty unbelievable the times we're living in. Please go to their website. It's joinfof.org. That's joinfof.org today.
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0: All right, our final moments. Darlene Graham is with us, current senator, South Carolina, up for a full term against this radical protect trans kids candidate, anti-gun candidate, and a person that wants puberty blockers and hormone therapy for minors. I mean, on X, protect trans kids. This is South Carolina. Can't believe that we're even debating these topics. You know, I'm watching, you know, what's happening in the country, states like Kansas and states like the free state of Florida and states like Texas. And I look at polling every day, even though I'm telling my audience not to look at it. And then I look at this opponent of yours in South Carolina on X, protect trans kids, and biological males should be able to play women's sports, and gun control in the state of South Carolina, and blaming the guns, not the people that are responsible for shooting the gun. And, you know, this white women for Kamala Harris, the problem with white women. What is going on in South Carolina?
1: I don't know, Sean. Can you believe that we're talking about South Carolina? It just blows my mind. The most recent poll that I think came out yesterday, like you, I try not to look at them, but she has me leading by only 1%, and it just blows my mind. I hope that encourages people to really get out and vote, because they can't take for granted that a Republican is going to get in there. They have to show up on election day, but I don't know what is happening. She's talks out of both sides of her mouth. She has ads where she's basically presenting herself as a moderate Republican. She flip-flops on everything. I say she's basically transitioning right before our eyes. But yeah, she's been paid by a gun control group, Everytown USA, almost $200,000. As far as I know, she hasn't been a true practicing pediatrician in a few years. I think she worked part-time for some hospital consulting up here in D.C. for a few years. But, as you know, all of her ads have her in the lab coat, the stethoscope, talking about being a pediatrician, but she hasn't been a practicing pediatrician in a while. I think MUSC let her go because of her radical views on giving kids hormone blockers and helping them prepare for transition surgeries.
0: I mean, I'm just trying to understand. She said the legislation to protect women in sports was shameful. And then she supported gender affirming care, puberty blockers, hormone therapy for minors.
1: She's flip-flopping. She's deceiving the people of South Carolina, but I think the people of South Carolina are much smarter than that. But what I'm also worried about is the Democrats from throughout the country are pouring in millions of dollars to fund her campaign. I mean, she's been sitting there for a year just raising money while we had the primary and the runoff. And so our account has been depleted. She's running ad after ad after ad with these lies. So if the listeners want to go to DarleneGraham.com and chip in just $10 or $20, that would be very helpful, and I'd be very grateful.
0: I mean, these races, don't take it for granted. All of my friends in South Carolina, I don't care if you're a Gamecock, I don't care if you're a Tiger fan, it doesn't matter. This does not represent South Carolinian values, period, full stop. Anyway, DarleneGraham.com if you want to get a hold of her campaign. We do appreciate you, Darlene. God bless you. We're going to watch this race closely, okay?
1: God bless. And I want the voters to know I'm the only conservative running in this race, regardless of what she says. DarleneGraham.com, please. Thank you.
0: All right, Darlene. We appreciate you more than you know. 800-9-

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3: Fox News, I'm Roxanne Evans. Iran says the Strait of Hormuz will remain closed until the U.S. meets their conditions. U.S. sanctions and a naval blockade continue to squeeze Iran's economy. Fox's Trey Yingst.
4: There's also an ongoing U.S. naval blockade that is crippling the Iranian economy. And we're starting to see those inflation numbers rise inside of Iran. And the currency is weakening. And so at this point, there is no diplomatic progress being made.
3: President Trump suggesting he could resume strikes after the midterm elections. The search continues off Nantucket for six people aboard a medical jet that disappeared on a flight headed to Boston. The Coast Guard found a debris field, but they haven't located survivors.
5: Several helicopters, fixed-wing aircraft, and ships have searched about 2,840 square miles of ocean.
3: Fox's Max Gordon. 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
6: All right, 25 now till the top of the hour. 800-941-SEAN is a number if you want to be a part of the program. All right. So last night, it's amazing to me how many people want to tell me who they think is going to be the 2028 nominee for either the Republicans or the Democrats. My best advice to any this whole process is let the people decide. I think it was a good thing for Donald Trump to be among 16 seasoned politicians. You know, in the end, he really stood out and stood above and was different. And the timing was perfect for him. But there's a certain strength that you acquire going through a primary. And but we'll see. But certainly somebody at the top of everybody's list and shows up in the polling is Marco Rubio, National Security Advisor, Secretary of State. And there's so much going on in terms of national security issues and President Xi's visit and Iran and Cuba. And the list goes on and on. This terror threat that we had in Great Britain. And I had a chance to talk to him about all of it. I want to run this interview for you. We'll get your calls on the other side to talk about that and more. Again, only 35 days till Election Day. We've got the best election coverage.
9: You know, Mr. Secretary, you've been very articulate about the issue of Iran. Every single person that I've interviewed that would know, and there aren't many that many people that would actually know, you're one of the people that would know. And I'd ask everyone that did know, and they'd all give me the same answer or a version of the same answer, and that is that the president had no choice. If that is true, you know, and if everybody's worried about the Strait of Hormuz, what would the Strait of Hormuz look like? What would the Middle East be like if Iran ever achieved their stated goal of getting nuclear weapons?
10: Yeah. So here's what, let me take big to a very basic principle here. What Iran was trying to do is they were trying to build up so many conventional weapons, meaning they'd have so many drones, so many rockets, so many missiles, that nobody could possibly touch them. They would become immune. And behind that shield, behind that conventional shield of weaponry to threaten the entire region, our forces, even Europe, they would then break out towards a nuclear weapon. That was their goal. And what the president had to address is he could not allow them to cross the line of immunity. He could not allow them to reach a point where they had so many missiles, so many drones, and so many weapons that you couldn't do anything militarily about their nuclear program. That's what they were trying to achieve. That's what the president prevented. And he saved the world a tremendous amount of trouble. Now, look, the only way we would have found out the opposite is to allow it to happen. And then 5 years from now, everyone would be saying, I can't believe they allowed Iran behind a conventional shield to build and develop a nuclear weapons program, and now you have North Korea in the Middle East. That's what we were on the verge of. That's what the president has prevented, and that's what he has consistently said from the very beginning of this operation. Iran can never have a nuclear weapon, and that's what this whole endeavor has been about from the very beginning. And that's what he's focused on and continues to be focused on. If Iran had a nuclear weapon, they could do whatever they want with the Straits. Think about what we're doing right now. And I think you saw a few minutes ago, you were playing videos of Scott Bessent commenting on it. The Straits are opened. There is almost as much oil flowing through the Straits now as before this conflict, with the exception of Iranian oil, which is not getting out. If Iran had a nuclear weapon with which it could threaten its neighbors and the world, no one would be able to do anything about the straits. They would be able to control the straits, charge a toll, and decide who got energy and who did not get energy on this planet. That's what they would do if they had a nuclear weapon. And worse, we are talking about a regime that has slaughtered tens, maybe hundreds of thousands of their own people throughout the so-called revolution. If that's what they're willing to do to their own people, imagine what they would do to Americans or others in the region or Israelis or anybody if they had a nuclear weapon. They have no regard for the lives of anyone else. And my last point I want to make about it, oftentimes people make the mistake of equating Iran to a country. It is a country, but the problem with Iran is not the country. The problem with Iran is the revolution. And that's what governs in that country. It's not the government officials you see with the suits on that go on Meet the Press and get this free pass on American media. That's not who we're talking about here. Who calls the shots in Iran are radical Shia clerics with an apocalyptic vision of the future. They believe that it is their religious calling to trigger about the last days of the world and the apocalypse. I know this sounds, you know, to a lot of people watching it, it sounds like something from a science, from a movie, but it is the reality. It is the stated purpose of their revolution. People like that can never possess a nuclear weapon because they will use it to blackmail the world and to kill people. It is an unacceptable risk, and President Trump did what other American presidents said but never did, which is prevent Iran from getting one.
9: Let's go back to Scott Bessent's comments. He said their Iranians' ability to raise cash and their ability, or they'll have nothing left to trade in 2 weeks, while simultaneously the foreign minister of Iran is talking about drawing up a doomsday war scenario plan. And look, they peddle propaganda regularly, but are we that close to seeing the Iranians bankrupt? We know inflation is about 500%. Half the adult workforce is out of work, and bare necessities are in very short supply. Are they really that close to being bankrupted?
10: Yeah, I mean, I think they are there now, and they're heading there fast to a cataclysm. And they've never been good economically. It's sad, by the way, because Iran is a country with tremendous potential. Its people are incredible people, hardworking people, smart, industrious, with an ancient history to fall back on and have achieved many things. At one point, Iran was one of the most prosperous countries in the Middle East before the radical clerics took over. So it's a very sad situation. Their economy now is a cataclysm. But here's the other point people don't realize. This is not simply about imposing economic costs on this regime. Every dollar that Iran has, what they have done over the last 30 years is anytime they get money, be it under Obama sanction relief, be it under economic selling of oil and gas or whatever, they don't use that money to build hospitals. They don't use that money to build roads. They don't use that money to improve the life of the Iranian people. They use that money to do two things: build weapons for themselves and export the revolution. They use the money to fund Hezbollah. They use the money to fund Hamas. They use the money to fund Shia militias in Iraq. That's what they use. They use the money to sponsor terrorism and assassination plots all over the world. And so every penny that they get into their hands is money that they use for purposes of these malign activities. And so when you're denying them money through oil sales and sanctions, you're not just punishing them, you are preventing them from getting access to money that they will use to try and kill Americans and others around the world and their own people and build weapons and threaten the world and ultimately break out to a nuclear weapon program.
9: Let me ask you about President Xi's visit. Look, I'm never going to trust the communist Chinese. I don't think most Americans will trust them. Their intellectual property theft alone is a clear and present danger. I really worry about those people that would want us to unilaterally disarm when it comes to artificial intelligence, for example. The communist Chinese are not going to stop. But I want to ask you this. You know, just prior to the visit, it was announced that the president, and I think people didn't even take him seriously when he was talking about Greenland, but he was able to secure a deal where we can build our military bases and maintain them in perpetuity, even if the island were ever sold off, and at simultaneously keeping out our top geopolitical foes, being China and Russia. How did President Xi react to that news?
10: Well, it didn't come up. We didn't discuss it in the meetings. It didn't come up, but I can tell you it's an extraordinary achievement by the president. He hasn't gotten nearly enough credit for it. From the very beginning, going back to the first administration under President Trump, but now he's made abundantly clear that the issue of Greenland is not about territorial conquest. It is about national security. Now, Greenland has always been important. It was important during the Second World War, which is why the United States had to secure it during the Second World War to prevent the Nazi Germany from taking it over and so forth. It's always played an important role. role during the Cold War. It has more important role today than ever before for two reasons. Number one is because the Arctic region has now become an area of incredible competition. Multiple countries, including countries that are not Arctic countries, that call themselves near Arctic countries like China, are out there operating every single day trying to dominate sea lanes, which are important for global shipping and commerce. But the other is because of space warfare and because of missile defense. In order to build the sort of missile defense, this country needs to protect itself. Greenland is incredibly important for all of North America. And so the fear was, and the concern has always been, and we've seen this play out in other parts of the world, is that countries and potential adversaries go into a place and they use investments. They buy a port, they build a port, they build an airport, they build something that has a dual use to it. It looks like an airport, it looks like a seaport, but it's built in a way that looks like a military base. And they begin to access land rights and possession rights in these places. And all of a sudden you wake up one day and you realize that you have an adversary and a competitor that's taken control of the Panama Canal, or taking control of some other critical part of the world. And so it's always been about national security. And what we were able to reach is an agreement with both the Kingdom of Norway, but also Denmark, that allows us now to have the presence that we need to secure Greenland, secure our national security, and is good for them as well. Under this agreement, which exists now in perpetuity, never will any adversary of the United States have the ability to invest there without our approval and their approval. But also, we will have access to building new military facilities that will allow us to build the sort of missile defense shield that all of North America needs. It benefits North America, it benefits Europe, it benefits NATO. So it's an extremely, and it didn't cost the American taxpayer a single penny. An incredible achievement, and I think our allies are happy with it as well.
9: Before I go to Latin America and Cuba and Venezuela, let me ask you this question. Would we have the ability to get rare earth minerals, for example, that apparently Greenland might be very rich in?
10: Sure, we'll do it in partnership with them. I mean, at the end, I mean, this is an allied country, this is an allied place. They now that this is behind us, I think we have the opportunity to make good investments there. We do it in partnership with them. It'll be beneficial for them. That's not why we did it. I mean, the key to Greenland, as I said, is its geography is so critically important to our national security. That's what it's always been about. If there are commercial opportunities that are beneficial for us, but also beneficial to Greenland, that's something we'll be able to explore. What we don't have to worry about is some adversary taking control of that and using it for their own benefit as opposed to the benefit of our allies and ultimately of the United States as well.
9: Is Cuba about to fall, and can you update us on Venezuela?
10: Well, the truth is Cuba's already fallen. It's not, it doesn't have a functional economy, and it's governed by people who continue to preach about some revolution that has been dead for 20 years. It's never worked. And that's the problem they have. The problem that Cuba has basically right now is it is a failed state in every sense of the word. Now, they may have a government that's capable of jailing and killing people. They have a regime that's capable of and has jailed and killed people. But it's not a functional government, and it's not a functional country. It just simply isn't. And in addition to that, it's one that's fueled by corruption, graft, and theft. You know, the Cuban economy, there is no Cuban economy that benefits the Cuban people. Anything that had a chance of making money in Cuba was controlled by the Cuban military and the Cuban Communist Party to line the pockets of a handful of individuals at the expense of the entire country. You know that since 2021, at least close to 20% of Cuba's population has left the country, has left it because it's a failure. A complete failure. So we're hopeful that Cuba will choose a different path. We're hopeful that the people that today sort of control the arms and the repressive regime, that there'll be some people in there that open their eyes to the reality of what they're facing. What they're no longer going to do, as long as Donald Trump is president, is they're no longer going to be able to steal money and make money off the backs of the Cuban people. And what we're not going to allow ever, under any circumstances, as long as President Trump is president, is we're never going to allow Cuba to become a base of operation against American interests or pose a threat to our national security. On that, we're abundantly clear. As in every case, you can ask about any country or any problem in the world, and I will tell you that the preference of our president is to solve these things diplomatically and in a way that you can reach an agreement and get Cuba or any country on a path to irreversible positive change that involves economic freedoms, but also involves political freedoms. In fact, you cannot have economic freedom in Cuba if you don't have political freedom first. You have to have both happening at least at the same time. That will require a period of transition. Unfortunately, the people that continue there to chant revolutionary slogans, too many of them still believe that they could wait out this administration and make no changes or do nothing. They are wrong, and they will learn the lesson the hard way if they don't correct.
9: and the partnership with Venezuela. We have about 30 seconds.
10: Well, in Venezuela, two things are happening. One, their economy needs to continue to recover because the people of Venezuela have suffered so much. Understand, we're talking about 25 or 30 years of corruption and graft. But the other thing that has to happen, and we're really focused on, is a democratic transition. They need to have free and fair elections in that country. We're working very hard with the 2015 National Assembly to put in place the conditions necessary to have free and fair elections as soon as possible. And then Venezuela will really be on the upswing it deserves to be on.
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0: 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And it is, these are the official foods of the Sean Hannity Show. All right, when we come back, we'll check in with Ken Paxton, Senate candidate from the great state of Texas, next.
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0: On October 7, 2023, Israeli firefighter Danny faced a nightmare no parent should ever have to endure. 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